belongs to Christ, and it consists of all of the faithful. And where do they come from? Well, they come from all different nationalities, languages, and things we learned from back in verse 14. And you notice it says that we shall receive from whom? From the Son of Man, from Jesus, from the Messiah. This is the Lord's kingdom we're talking about. Those established by man, they're going to go. They're going to disappear through history. They are made by man, they're going to go the way of men. And any religious organization now that is started by men or deviating from the word of God, keeping most of it, but even deviating a little, that becomes, as we've seen before, a religion of men. And those who are members of that religion are lost. They're not following the exact words in the New Testament. They're not following what God wants them to do, either in organization or worship or in daily living or however else you want to look at it. Some way they have denominated themselves different from God's standard. Therefore, being different from God's standard, they can't pass. They cannot go to heaven. They cannot go into everlasting peace with the Lord. You notice that this really is a gift. It is significant that these saints of God are said to obtain or receive the kingdom. It is bestowed by him whose it is to give. They, on their part, have not striven after dominion as the rulers of this world do. We who are members of this congregation, this church, this religion, have not striven for greatness. We haven't striven to make the territory. God has done this. He has set everything. And he gives that kingdom then to those who have faith and obedience. Faith and obedience. Obedience to the word just as he gave it. No changes. And how long are they going to possess it? Forever. Even forever and ever. Again, this is not an earthly kingdom. It is not one established, if you will, to be an earthly kingdom. It is established in the scripture, and it's going to be here until the end of all physical things and then move on into eternity. It is never, ever, ever going to cease. We'll always be a part of that. Verse 19. Then I wish to know the truth about the fourth beast, which was different from all of the others, exceedingly dreadful, with its teeth of iron and its nails of bronze, which devoured, broke in pieces, and trampled the residue with its feet. You can see why it didn't receive a name, can't you, of an animal. This is so different from our actual world of animals. And so we're going to be talking about the truth here. This comment was made by Butler. This phrase is in opposition to incomprehension, not accuracy. What had been shown is symbolic form concerning the fourth beast was actually absolute accurate, but its meaning was not understood. So it's not true and false, it's just a matter of being understood or not understood. And the ten horns in verse 20 that were on its head, and the other horn which came up, before which three fell, namely, that horn which had eyes and a mouth, which spoke pompous words, whose appearance was greater than his fellows. His appearance was greater than his fellows. And here in the picture, remember, it's talking about the other horns. And the horns, of course, represent power throughout the scripture. I was watching in verse 21, and the same horn was making war against the saints
and prevailing against them until the Ancient of Days came. And a judgment was made in favor of the saints of the Most High, and the time came for the saints to possess the kingdom. The Ancient of Days, this is God. Who's in control? He is in control. Again, that keeps coming up over and over and over. He's really working on them and us to understand God is in control regardless of the events around us, regardless of the kingdom that we are in physically in this world. Verse 23, thus he said, the fourth beast shall be a fourth kingdom on earth, which shall be different from all other kingdoms and shall devour the whole earth, trample it, and break it to pieces. It's going to be different. It's going to be different in its severity and its ruthlessness. The ten horns are ten kings who shall rise from this kingdom, and shall another rise after them. He shall be different from the first ones and shall subdue three kings. Now again, I want to read you something. This one is from Leupold. The horns are not represented as arising consecutively. They are simultaneously upon the head of the beast. They do not, therefore, aim to picture any ten consecutive kings or kingdoms that grow out of the Roman Empire. Again, this is a picture, but we can understand certain things out of the picture. This fourth kingdom is going to be a worldwide kingdom, and it is going to rule savagely. Notice, please, all kingdoms have within themselves the seed of self-destruction. They are men's establishments. They are worldly kingdoms, and as such, not being from God, not being from heaven, if you will, they have problems in them, and that's people. And we have different ideas, we want different things, and we have conflicts, and we have fights, and so that all earthly kingdoms then have that seed within themselves to destroy themselves. Verse 25, and he shall speak pompous words against the Most High, shall persecute the saints of the Most High, and shall intend to change times and law. Then the saints shall be given into his hand for a time and times and half a time. Again, that last part, times and times and half a times. This is nothing but symbolic language, and it just simply means an incomplete or a short time. Now, for us here on the earth, that may be a long time. That may be all of our lives. But in the whole scheme of things, as God has control of it, it's just going to be a small amount of time. Verse 26, and the court shall be sealed, and they shall take away his dominion to consume and destroy it forever. Then the kingdom and dominion and the greatness of the kingdoms under the whole heaven shall be given to the people, the saints of the Most High. His kingdom is an everlasting kingdom, and all dominions shall serve and obey him. What can I say? Notice again, please, God is in control. God will remove the worldwide kingdoms, but also establish his own kingdom. His kingdom will belong to his saints, and it will be a spiritual kingdom. His kingdom will never, ever come to an end. And the saints will come out of all kingdoms, that's earthly kingdoms, and serve Jehovah. Again, what's the phrase? God is in control. Verse 28, this is the end of the account. As for me, Daniel,
My thoughts greatly troubled me, and my countenance changed, but I kept the matter in my heart. Daniel did not understand. He simply did not understand, though, but he kept it where? In his heart. You see, this came from God, therefore it was important. He needed to keep it in his heart. Now we move into chapter 8. Chapter 8, we're going to talk about the ram and the he-goat in this particular chapter. And again, in the vision. In the third year of the reign of King Belshazzar, a vision appeared to me, Daniel, after the one that appeared to me the first time. When did this happen? This vision occurred a short time prior to the fatal night of chapter 5. So again, you see, this is not running consecutive with the first chapters. It is mixed up, if you will, as far as time-wise is concerned, but there are different visions that are involved here. Verse 2, I saw in the vision, and it so happened while I was looking, that I was in Shushan, the citadel, which is in the province of Elam. And I saw the vision that I was by the river Ulai. Now, Shushan, the capital, or the citadel here, it says here, this later will become the seat of power, or at least the summer palace of the Persian Empire. At this particular time, Shushan was not really of big importance. It's going to be in the future. But at this particular time, it is not that important. However, now, archaeology and its efforts have shown, at least back in the 1880s, they uncovered that the palace of King Xerxes. Now, he is also known as Ahasuerus. Well, if you know your history, who was his wife? Who was his queen? It was Esther, and she was living at that time. Verse 3, when I lifted up my eyes and saw, and there, standing beside the river, was a ram which had two horns, and the two horns were high, but one was higher than the other, and the higher one came up last. Here, two horns represent the Medes and the Persians. The horn which grew up higher represents the Persians who, under Cyrus, were given the ascendancy over the Medes. And so they actually became the stronger of the two parts, but they're still one kingdom. And who is the head of it? Cyrus. And we've discussed that before also. No. Adam Clark makes this comment. And just kind of follow along here, and if you've got the notes, you can read it again later. Cyrus was the founder of the Medo-Persian Empire. He was the son of Cambyses, king of Persia, and grandson of Astyages, king of Media, by his daughter Mandane, who had been given in marriage to Cambyses. Cyrus, marrying Roxana, daughter and only child of his uncle Cyrus, called in scripture Ahasuerus, succeeded to both crowns and thus united Media and Persia into one. And so we see then how those two came. It was through Cyrus. All right, verse 4. I saw a ram pushing westward, northward, and southward, so that no animal could withstand him, nor was there any that could deliver from his hand. But he did according to his will and became great. Now, the directions here just indicate the directions in which he made his conquest, or in this case, the Persian Empire makes its conquest. Verse 5. And as I was considering, suddenly a male goat came from the west across the surface of the whole earth without touching the ground.
and the goat had a notable horn between its eyes. Remember now, this is apocalyptic. It is a vision. Don't try to make things too literal. Now, who is coming across? A male goat. The goat represented the Macedonian power, and all of its power was concentrated in the person of Alexander, undoubtedly denoted by the single horn, as if all the power of Greece was concentrated in him. And it seems that way, doesn't it? When you have a ruler, a king, or an emperor, or something like that, it seems that all the power resides within that one person. And this is no different. And we see who this is or what this is. And it says, without touching the ground. Again, it's a picture. And what does that represent? It just represents the speed that he's coming across. It isn't even that he has to put his hooves down on the ground to keep going. He just comes. It is a fast-moving capture that we see here. Verse 6, then he came to the ram that had two horns, which I had seen standing beside the river, and ran at him with furious power. And so in the vision, this all occurs where again now? By the river Ulai, which is the seat of the ram's power. And so here we see the complete subjugation and downfall of Persia coming. We see that happening. Verse 7, and I saw him confronting the ram. He was moved with rage against him, and attacked the ram and broke his two horns. There was no power in the ram to withstand him. But he cast him down to the ground and trampled him, and there was no one that could deliver the ram from his hand. You notice it says it broke his two horns. And this, of course, represents the entire empire. And the horns again, strength and power. Therefore, in verse 8, the male goat grew very great, but when he became strong, the large horn was broken. And in place of it, four notable ones came up toward the four winds. Notice now these four notable ones. These four horns represented four kingdoms into which Alexander's empire was broken up. They were, number one, Macedonian under Cassander, Thrace in Asia Minor under Lysimachus, Syria under the Seleucids, and of course then Egypt under Ptolemy. And we're going to see those latter two a whole lot more as we go on here in the book of Daniel. Now, actually, technically, as we see history now, there were five of these kingdoms. But Antigonus, his kingdom, was soon overthrown, and as if it really, as far as time is concerned, wasn't there. And so that really four major ones come up. And we're talking about four winds, four kingdoms corresponding now to the four points of the compass. And so these kings were dispersed, as it were, to the four points of the compass or to the four winds. Verse 9, and out of one of them came a little horn which grew exceedingly great toward the south, toward the east, and toward the glorious land. This shows that the glorious land, which we know as Israel, was still to be in existence. So even after the exile ends, and many will return to Israel, this does not mean that the kingdom of God will immediately appear. In other words, yes, they're going to be allowed to go back to Jerusalem. They're going to be allowed to rebuild the temple. We see this in Ezra, Nehemiah, and Esther. We see that happening back there. That is going to happen, but the new kingdom, God's kingdom, is not yet to be founded at this particular time. Verse 10,
And it grew up to the host of heaven, and it came down, and it cast down some of the host and some of the stars to the ground and trampled them. This means that some of the holy people would be destroyed. And you say, the stars, wow, going to that and doing that. But remember, when Abraham is to look at his descendants, and if it were count with numbers, it will be as the stars. So we're talking about the descendants of Abraham. We're talking about the faithful. Even some of those are going to be destroyed. Well, some sad things coming up. Great numbers of the people of Israel consorted with Antiochus and welcomed his Hellenization of their culture. Many of them were given over to transgression. God permitted it. He did not cause it. The same principle is evident here, as is announced in 2 Thessalonians 2, verses 11 and 12. If men wish to be deluded, it is the economy of God's creating them as free moral agents that they shall be permitted to be so deluded. If, however, they wish to know the truth and love the truth, God will always make it possible that they shall have the opportunity to know and practice it. Compare again Romans chapter 8, verses 28 to 30. We've looked through those verses before already in this course. If you will love God, you're going to be called. You're going to be set aside in the kingdom. You will preserve and you will be glorified in heaven. But only, there's that two-letter word again, if you will love God. There is the key. Verse 11. He even exalted himself as high as the prince of the host, and by him the daily sacrifices were taken away, and the place of his sanctuary was cast down. That's pretty drastic, isn't it? It most certainly is. But you notice he exalted himself as high as the prince of the host. This proud leader is going to exalt himself even higher than God. He's going to try to exalt himself higher than Jehovah. And the daily sacrifices, this probably refers to all the sacrifices and all of the work that went on every day in the temple. He is going to put it all down. Verse 12. And why is this? Because of transgression. An army was given over to the horn to oppose the daily sacrifices, and he cast truth down to the ground. He did all this and prospered. Why? Because God led him. That is why. And what again was the problem? The transgression of the people. The people were worshiping other gods and not following the law of Moses. They were following other gods and not the law of Moses. They were not being truthful and frank and honest with Jehovah God. And isn't it sad? It says, he cast truth down to the ground. Every copy of Jewish scriptures that could be found was burned, and many faithful Jews were slain. What a way to cast down truth. Destroy every copy of it you can find. And that's happened more than once in history too, hasn't it? People trying to get rid of the truth. But God's truth will still out. It will still be good. It will still stand. Verse 13, then I heard a holy one speaking, and another holy one said to that certain one who was speaking, how long will the vision be concerning the daily sacrifices and the transgression of desolation, the giving of both the sanctuary and the host to be trampled underfoot? How long is this going to be?
You notice it is a holy one speaking to another. Well, this is

Jews going to fall? All Jews going to go down? No, there will always be a remnant. Within the remnant, God keeps those for himself. Verse 14, and he said to me, for 2,300 days, then the sanctuary will be cleansed. Let me read this comment by Kyle. The oppression prophesied of in this chapter would visit the people of Israel at not a distant a time, and its commencement as well as its termination announced by God beforehand was fitted to strengthen believers in the faith of the truth and fidelity of God for the time of the great tribulation of the end. The duration of which God the Lord indeed determined accurately and firmly beforehand, but according to a measure of time whose extent man cannot calculate in advance. How we need to learn that. We cannot tell when the end of time is coming. And God in here is not telling us a day on the calendar that things are going to happen. He has not done it back here. He has not done it today. We don't know that day off in the future. Now, the 2,300 figure just simply tells us that we're talking about a very, very long time. A very long time. But it's calculated to also show you that it's coming to an end. Yet, yes, it's a long time, but there is a time in God's mind when all of this is going to come to an end. It will all be over. So this is still, at this point, a period of suffering for God's people. And today, are not God's people suffering again? Yes, we are. And when will that be over? God has set a date for that just as well. Do we know what it is? No. So what's our job then? To remain faithful, to have faith and obedience. Now, when we come back in the next time, we're going to look at the interpretation of all of this, beginning in chapter 8, verse 15. See you next time.

0: the question, who is Jesus, is not as simple as it seems,
1: right?
0: Because there's so much to unpack. But we do have an issue in the world of people saying, okay, yeah, in theory, Jesus is just as great as Santa Claus. He's a great story. He helps children behave, but that's really it. There, you know, Santa is not this, and Jesus is the same thing as Santa. How do we prove that Jesus is a real being? What would you do if someone asked for proof?
1: Well, there's extra biblical proof. We have the writings from the first century of historians. If all we had and people were to take the Bible and just say, look at it from a historical document, there is much proof about who he was associated with and all of that, and coming before Pilate and all of that well documented as well. And so those are things that I think are key when you look at, we can go outside the Bible to see evidence that, yes, he was a real man.
2: What did you do to be saved? What do I mean by that? I mean, think about what you did when you wanted to be saved from your sins. What did you do? Did you pray a prayer? Did you do anything at all? Well, can I share with you what the Bible actually says about how to be saved from our sins? First of all, the Bible says that sin is when we break God's law. 1 John 3:4 says sin is a transgression of the law. And the Bible shows that our sins are what separate us from God. Isaiah 59 verses 1 and 2. Romans 3:23 says, for all have sinned and fall short of the glory of God. But then later in the book of Romans, chapter 6 and verse 23 says, the wages of sin are death. Now, I'm sure you don't want spiritual death, which is what's being discussed there, but the second half of Romans 6:23 says, the free gift of God is eternal life in Christ Jesus. You know, the Bible is a big book, and we here at GBN would love to study the entire Bible with you, but for time's sake,

I want to just ask you one simple question. Did you do exactly what the people in the Bible did to be saved? If you'd like to open your Bible with me, go to the book of Acts, chapter 22 and verse 16. This is where Paul, who wrote about 13 New Testament letters, including Ephesians, Galatians, Romans, etc., tells us how he became a Christian. Paul tells us how he had his sins forgiven here in Acts 22, 16. Now, Paul had already met Jesus. He'd already called Jesus Lord and asked Jesus what to do. You can read about that in Acts chapter 9 and verse 6. Jesus then told him to go to Damascus and he will be told what he must do. In Acts chapter 9 and verse 9, it says that Paul didn't eat or drink for 3 days. Now, why would he not eat or drink for 3 days? Well, he was just told by Jesus that he was persecuting Jesus. So he probably lost his appetite because he felt so awful about all the horrible things he'd been doing to Christians. I know that's what I would be thinking about. Then Acts chapter 9 and verse 11 tells us that while Paul waited, he was praying. Well, what do you think he was praying for? Probably forgiveness. Is that not what you would pray for if you'd been killing Christians and then Jesus came and spoke to you about it? Well, finally, a man named Ananias, who was a preacher that God sent, came and told Saul what he must do, just as Jesus had promised. He told Paul in Acts chapter 22 and verse 16, "And now why are you waiting?" I can see Paul probably still praying. "Why are you waiting? Arise and be baptized and wash away your sins, calling on the name of the Lord." Paul immediately got up and was baptized, and he washed away his sins, just like Ananias told him to do. You see, in baptism, that is where you are physically baptized and buried in water. But spiritually, that's when God applies the blood of his son, Jesus Christ, to you and washes away your sins. That's why Acts 22:16 says, "Be baptized and wash away your sins." But Revelation 1:5 says, "To him who loved us and washed us from our sins in his own blood," speaking of Jesus' blood. Now, you may be thinking, "Aaron, how can both baptism and the blood of Christ be said to wash away my sins?" Well, let's look at a passage in 1 Peter. 1 Peter 3:21 says this, "There is also an antitype," some translations say like figure, "which now saves us." What saves us? Baptism. How does baptism save me? Not the removal of the filth of the flesh. It's not a Saturday night bath to get the dirt off, but your appeal to God for a good conscience through the resurrection of Jesus Christ. That's the key, through the resurrection of Jesus Christ. That phrase is referencing the death, burial, and resurrection of Jesus. That's where he shed his blood on a Roman cross, and that blood was for the remission of sins. Matthew 26:28, Jesus Christ shed his blood for the remission of sins. Now, if you line that up with Acts 2:38, where Peter told them, "Repent and be baptized for the remission of sins," you can see how baptism and the blood of Christ are connected. If you believe in Jesus and you are ready to repent and confess Christ and then you're baptized, you are appealing to God to save you, just like Paul did 2,000 years ago. That's how you call on the name of the Lord, just like Paul did. You know, Paul also wrote another interesting passage in 1 Timothy chapter 1 and verse 16. Paul said this, "However, for this reason I obtained mercy, that in me first, in Paul first, Jesus Christ might show all long-suffering, patience, as a pattern to those who are going to believe on him for everlasting life." Paul said his example was a pattern for all those who are going to believe on Christ for everlasting life. In Romans chapter 6 and verses 17 and 18, the same writer, Paul, told the Romans, "But God be thanked that though you were slaves of sin, yet you obeyed from the heart that form of doctrine," that pattern of doctrine, the word in Greek I believe is tupon, "to which you were delivered. And having been set free from sin, you became the slaves of righteousness." Paul tells them in Romans 6, they were set free from sin when? When they obeyed that doctrine. That doctrine that was taught to them, Romans chapter 6, verses 3 and 4, was baptism. The question I have for you is this. Did you follow the New Testament pattern? Did you follow the pattern, the example of what Paul did? If you believe in Jesus Christ, did you repent, confess, and then be baptized to have your sins washed away by the blood of Christ when you were immersed in water? If not, please send us a message and let's study together.

We often use the word cosmos as a single name used to identify the existence of all matter. Every atom, asteroid, planet, galaxy, and even space itself. But in addition to simply referring to the existence of all space and matter, the word cosmos is used because it describes the observed order and design in nature. The ancient Greeks, as far back as the 6th century BC, used their word for order, cosmos, to describe what they observed in the world around them. If ancient cultures, prior to the understanding of electricity, magnetism, radiation, optics, subatomic interactions, or even the equations of gravity, could make and conclude that order and function existed, then how much more should our generation appreciate the functional complexity of the universe? You see, our universe does not exist as a chaotic collection of space and matter. Rather, the ordering of our cosmos can be seen from the very fabric of space-time itself. The physical laws that govern matter supply the foundation of functionality that we observe. From the beginning of time, mankind has explored, slowly constructed a detailed understanding of the physical world so that we can construct experiments, forecast expectations, and successfully predict results. But our mathematical expressions and the formulas are merely descriptions for how the laws naturally operate on their own. Our scientific investigations only reveal what order and function the cosmos inherently has. The functional laws of the universe exist, whether we can describe them, whether we can write them down, or whether we even know about them at all. Now, when we observe nature, we're not observing the physical laws themselves. Rather, we observe the functionality of our cosmos through the diversity of its complex structures. Along with space itself, matter fills the cosmos, forming a breathtaking array of complex structures. From subatomic particles to spiral galaxies, from the trillions of cells that compose the human body, to the seething plasmas that power the stars, complex order is found at every cosmic scale. Take, for instance, the simple periodic table of the elements. This singular chart is mankind's expression of the orderly sequence of elements that form the building blocks of our material world. Each element has a unique identity in its nuclear structure and fundamental characteristics. The periodic table uses both a periodicity and related groupings to visualize the comparisons and the contrasts among all the elements. For instance, the number of protons in an atom, called the atomic number, is a unique property for each element, and it forms an increasing sequence from left to right and from top to bottom. The overall structure of the periodic table includes horizontal rows called periods, which are arranged to identify the highest energy level of the element's outer electrons. The vertical columns are groups or families, and they help to identify elements that have similar chemical properties. In fact, the orderliness of our cosmos is so well displayed in the periodic table that when early scientists were developing its structure from all the elements that they knew at their time, they found gaps in sequences where obviously an element should exist. These gaps in the ordered sequences led to numerous discoveries of elements which had not been known before. Had these new elements always existed? Absolutely. But until we identified the ordered structuring of matter, we could not correctly identify and describe the elements. The periodic table has elements that are the building blocks for the host of complex structures in our cosmos. Yet these complex structures, in turn, are participants in an equally inspiring set of complex interactions where cosmic laws exert their influence through the forces of nature. Here is where the complex nature of the cosmos has both confounded and astounded humanity. As much as we would like it, the physical laws do not obey human whims. We're subject to their processes and governed by their operation.
No matter what branch of scientific study, what scale of experiment, or what object of observation, the complex matter being observed is influenced by a host of physical laws and principles. So in our scientific experiments, while we struggle in confining the matter or painstakingly restricting its contamination and seeking to establish boundary conditions, we must acknowledge that without the regular and ordered functionality of the laws of our cosmos, the complexity we see would merely be chaos. No scientific understanding could be obtained, let alone even initiated, if the regular, repeatable, and restricting laws were not present and functioning. If the origin of matter and energy, let alone the construction of complex structures, cannot emanate from the matter or energy itself, and if humanity doesn't control it, let alone establish the cosmic law, what does the presence of both law and matter, function and complexity demand? The evidence leads to an intelligent creator of such power and magnificence that the beauty of the cosmos, in all its order and function, pale in comparison to him.

0: Welcome to Digging Deep. My name is Dan Cates. During our study, we want to consider for a few minutes Scripture and science. We want to see that these two things are not mutually exclusive, but rather, true science is always going to support what Scripture teaches, and Scripture is always going to reflect what true science tells us. Now, in our world today, we have so much division when it comes to science, and that's true not just in the United States, it's true in other countries. We can think about the division, for instance, among environmentalists and those who do not feel that there is a significant effect which man is contributing to the climate. We can think about the arguments that people have as to when life begins and other things along that line. But I would suggest the biggest of these areas of disagreement is along the lines of evolution or the Big Bang, uniformitarianism, and other such that have to do not only with origins, but with why things appear the way today that they do. When we consider Scripture, Scripture is not a science book. But that said, Scripture is always going to be accurate in its science. We also need to appreciate that science is not automatically anti-science. In fact, we're going to talk about what true science involves. First, we need to appreciate that there is a very strong war taking place on the part of the secular world against Scripture. And it's important for us to be able to fight back. It's important for us to be able to answer the arguments. The only problem is that our platform to answer those arguments may be limited to a pulpit on a Sunday morning, a lectern in a Bible class, an open Bible across the table from one who does not believe that the Scriptures are accurate when it comes to matters of this physical world around us, that we're only talking about a book that concerns itself with that which is spiritual. The media, the education system, politicians, and others have been very loud and very strong in working to tear down the foundation of the truth of Scripture from this scientific perspective. We see this, for instance, in our schools where those who believe in a literal reading of the book of Genesis, especially those early chapters of the book of Genesis, are not allowed teaching positions. We see this in our government when more and more decisions are made which effectively are made because man is viewed just as any animal, just a little higher than the apes, so to speak. We even will see this sometimes in religious circles when there are religious groups, even whole denominations, that will reject the idea that we have to read Genesis literally. So this is an area where we are attacked, and we're attacked often. Let's consider, first of all, that there are some fundamental differences between Christianity and the literal reading of the Bible, not only from the spiritual perspective, but even from the physical perspective, and the so-called scientific community and what they generally will read the Bible and consider it as mythology and so forth, and their doctrine of evolution. Let's consider these differences. First of all, on the one hand, those who accept the truthfulness of Scripture will say that there is a creator. Those on the other hand will say, no, the universe is self-existent. Those on the first hand will say the earth is very young. Those on the other will say the earth is very old. Those on the one hand will say there's a higher being than man. Those on the other hand will say, no, man is the highest being. And then there will be an ellipsis, yet, as if something greater is going to come along. On the one hand, you have adaptation, which takes place and causes the variation within the different types of animals that we have. On the other, you have evolution, which is taking place, which can lead one animal ultimately to become a completely different type of animal, given enough time and enough, in some cases, external circumstances, in some cases, enough mutations or other such. On the one hand, you have neither that mutation and natural selection taking place in order to cause an animal to become something that it wasn't. But on the other hand, you have those being necessary to the development of different forms of animals. And on the one hand, you have man being above the animal kingdom. And on the other, man's being a descendant of the animal kingdom, and therefore an animal himself. We see then a great gulf between the two sides. On the one side, the Bible is held up. This is truth. On the other hand, a science book is held up. This is truth. If they are teaching things which are at odds, they can't both be true. So we could ask this question. Is that which is called science true science? I would suggest it is not. And we'll present a number of reasons why we would suggest such. Number one, true science is that which deals with things which have been observed. In other words, there has to have been a human being who was there to watch the process. There has to have been a human being who was there to see what was taking place in whatever the study might be. For instance, if somebody is testing gravity, there needs to be somebody there to observe that the object which is being tested fall over and over and over and over and over again. Second, true science is going to deal with that which is sensed empirically. It has to be able to be seen. It has to be able to be heard or smelled or tasted or touched in order for it to be science. Now, that's an important consideration because that means that philosophy and religion are not, if they're dealing with that which is metaphysical, scientific pursuits. When we appreciate that distinction, then that will help us go a long way in understanding, therefore, that science cannot disprove the existence of God, because God is not a corporeal being. He is not a thing which can be taken into a laboratory and weighed and experienced in these other ways. Third, true science is limited to human history. In other words, it has to have taken place during the lifespan of men, which those who are in the evolutionary community would say is far shorter than the life of this world and certainly than the life of the universe and so forth. But true science is limited to that which has been during man's time. Fourth, true science deals with that which is testable. You have to be able to go into a laboratory and you have to be able to actually perform these tests that could conceivably demonstrate that the hypotheses were false. Not only does it have to be testable, therefore, it has to be falsifiable. And if it's something which is an untestable assumption, it necessarily is not true science. Now, there are a number of terms, therefore, which we need to appreciate if we're going to be able to support our claim that what is taught today as science is not truly scientific. It does not meet the criteria which we've just mentioned. First of all, we hear the terms hypothesis, theory, and law in scientific circles. And more we're hearing the word fact in scientific circles. A fact, by definition, is a truth known by actual experience or observation, something known to be true. Now, if we think about that which is being taught as science today, and we're applying what we noticed a few moments ago in what true science is, we could ask the question, who observed the Big Bang? Who experienced the Big Bang? And the answer to that question is no one. By definition, the Big Bang cannot be scientific. We could also ask regarding something like evolution. Who has ever seen one kind of animal, say, for instance, a cat, turn into another kind of animal, for instance, a dog? I'm not talking about a variation within the kind, different types of cats. I'm talking about one of these groups becoming a whole new group. We've never seen that. It's not taken place during man's period here on earth. That's not, therefore, scientific. We can't go into the laboratory and watch one animal evolve into another type of animal. We can see variations within kinds. We can see adaptations. But we do not see those large jumps that are claimed by the evolutionist. The word hypothesis is a tentative explanation for an observation, phenomenon, or scientific problem that can be tested by further observation. There's not a test you can perform that will cause something to evolve into something else. It can't be a hypothesis. A theory is a set of statements or principles devised to explain a group of facts or phenomena, especially one that has been repeatedly tested or is widely accepted and can be used to make predictions about natural phenomena. Men have never been able to create life, and yet at some point, life had to have begun. Biogenesis, life came from nothing. Abiogenesis, did not come from nothing. Abiogenesis says life came from nothing. No one can go into the laboratory and produce life from nothing. We cannot devise a test whereby abiogenesis can take place. And yet it must have taken place in the past if the evolutionary model is correct. The word law, which is the weightiest scientific term, is a formulation describing a relationship observed to be invariable between or among phenomena for all cases in which the specified conditions are met. That word tells me that if evolution is taking place, then everything must be evolving at the same time. If everything is evolving at the same time, and we live in a world which houses billions of humans and manifold billions, trillions, and so forth of different types of animals and plants, why is it not even one, much less all, not even one example of evolution can be set forth? I would suggest that Scripture provides for us the answer that man was created and he produces after his kind, as do the animals in their kinds.
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goes on remembering, remembering and not forgetting. And as we look to the book of Ezekiel, and that's where our text is going to be, this is a grand theme that goes through the entirety of the book. Remember. And sometimes it's remember God and what God remembers, or sometimes what God doesn't remember, what he forgets. Sometimes it's the case of what man is to remember, and sometimes it's what he doesn't remember. In Ezekiel chapter 16 and verse 60, nevertheless, God said, I will remember my covenant with thee in the days of thy youth, and I will establish unto thee an everlasting covenant. God knows. God remembers. Ezekiel chapter 6 and verse 9. And they that escaped of you shall remember me among the nations, whether they shall be carried captives, because I am broken with their whorish heart, which they departed from me, and with their eyes, which go a-whoring after their idols. And they shall loathe themselves for the evils which they have committed in all their abominations. Now, there's a lot of things connected with this idea of remember. They were to remember and repent of their ways. Not just simply remember, but remember in view of repentance. They were to remember and consider their ways. Think about what they were doing and the foolishness of it. An interesting one is found in chapter 16 and verse 63. Remember and shut the mouth, that thou mayest remember and be confounded, and never open thy mouth any more because of thy shame, when I am pacified toward thee for all that thou hast done, saith the Lord. The idea of shutting their mouth is because of shame. Remember and be ashamed certainly is important in our lesson. Ezekiel chapter 16 and verse 61. Then shalt thou remember thy ways and be ashamed when thou shalt receive thy sisters, thine elder, and thy younger, and I will give them unto thee for daughters, but not by thy covenant. And so it's interesting, verse 60, God said that I'm going to remember my covenant, and now this is speaking of that very thing. God is going to remember. In Ezekiel chapter 20 and verse 43, Ezekiel chapter 20 and verse 43, and there shall I remember your ways and all your doings, wherein ye have been defiled, and ye shall loathe yourself in your sight for all your evils that ye have committed. Now that's very similar to our text. But you get the idea, number one, remember. Remember. And there's a lot for them to remember. But do something about this. Now our text, chapter 36 and verse 31... it says, then shall ye remember your own evil ways and your doings that are not good, and shall loathe yourselves in your own sight for your iniquities and for your abominations. Now, I've got something I need for you to do. There's a little bit of problem here. It's not Brother Garland's, and it's not Brother Bates's. It's, I guess, my problem, because when I sent this to Brother Garland, I forgot that sometimes certain things don't always go through. And so if you will notice all the points are the same. Well, it's the same verse. And in my original and what I have before me, I have certain of these phrases highlighted, because that's what I want to talk about within the point. Well, you don't have that in your books, so what you're going to have to do is I'm going to have to tell you, highlight these words. And if you don't get that, then you might get behind or something, so be sure to highlight these words. And the first one, then shall ye remember. Then shall ye remember. Now, then is an adverb of time, and hence
What is the? What were they to remember? At what point are they talking about right here? And as we go to this, and I'm not going to read all the way through this chapter, but if you start about verse 21, he said, "But I had pity on my holy name, which the house of Israel had profaned among the heathen, whether they went. Therefore say unto the house of Israel, thus saith the Lord God, I do not this for your own sake, O house of Israel, but for mine holy name's sake, which ye have profaned among the heathen, whether you went. And I will sanctify my great name, which was profaned among the heathen, which ye have profaned in the midst of them. And the heathen shall know that I am the Lord, saith the God, Lord God, when I shall be sanctified in you before their eyes. For I will take you from among the heathen and gather you out of all countries and will bring you into your own land." And so he's talking about them coming back into their own land. Why did he do this? Why did he permit them to go into back into their own land? Because a lot of these nations that God had rebuked and had punished, they were just removed completely. Now, Israel, were they not quite so bad? Were they worthy somehow of their own, of being worthy of being saved? No. No. In fact, you go to the Chronicles account, and what you find out is they became worse than the nations round about, whom he destroyed. They were worthy of destruction. So what saved them? The promise that God had made, plain and simple, and hence his grace ultimately. And this is what he's talking about right here. Verse 25, "Then will I sprinkle clean water upon you, and ye shall be clean from all your filthiness, from all your idols will I cleanse you." Verse 26, "A new heart." Verse 27, "My spirit within you shall cause you to walk in my statutes, and ye shall keep my judgments and do them. And ye shall dwell in the land that I give to your fathers, and ye shall be my people, and I will be your God. And I will save you from your uncleanness," verse 29, and will call for the corn, and will increase it, and lay no famine upon you." And then the multiplication of the trees, of the fruit, and such as that. And then verse 31. "Then shall ye remember your own evil ways and your doings that were not good, and shall loathe yourselves in your own sight for your iniquities and for your abominations." Now let's understand. God isn't telling Israel, you're going to be saved in your sins. But a change is going to take place. That they're going to have a new heart, a new spirit. That they're going to walk in the statutes and the law of God. Now, what caused that? Well, the captivity, actually. But they're going to get to the point that they're going to remember. Remember. Remember what? Well, that's what we're going to be seeing in just a minute. But before we get to that point, let's think about this for a moment. "Then shall ye remember." Remembering, as has been pointed out a number of times, is a very important part of us. In a lot of ways, that's what we are, the things that we remember. You know, just ask somebody who has a form of dementia or having to take care of those with a form of dementia, and it is hard, it is tough. Some memories we have no choice in. They come upon us in various ways, and we've got to live with it. Sometimes it can be tough to live with it, but that's the way things are. Some we have to work at remembering. Brother Kent mentioned Greek. George, Kyle, you're having to remember a lot, aren't you? And it's a lot of work. They are working hard at that.
But you think about this, first 18 years plus of our lives is spent trying to put in our mind to memorize facts and figures that will help us live a good life. Now, God knows this attribute of man. And God has provided schools. In fact, two schools I would suggest to us. School number one, the school of this life. As we go through life, there are turmoils. There are things that are easy, things that are hard, things that are painful. And sometimes we call this the school of hard knocks, do we not? But it impresses upon us what this life is and to take care. Let me tell you a little story of what happened to me. It's been 25, 30 years now. I've always worked with wood. And at this point, we were making some lamps out of driftwood. And on the parts of these lamps that were cut and sanded, and we would put a polish on that. And to get a good polish, you did some buffing. And I had a buffing wheel. It was about an 8-inch buffing wheel. And it was attached to an electric motor that ran 3450. That's 3450 RPM. So it goes pretty fast. Usually no problem at all. In fact, if you're careful, you can just buff your fingernails with it. I got to a point where here's a lamp that I had made, and I started looking at it, and I realized I forgot to buff something here. So I gathered everything up and took a shade off, of course, and took it out there and started buffing it. Somehow, that cord latched onto that wheel going 3450. Now, some have ever asked, have you ever been subjected to a whipping? That thing was traveling this way, so it was, thankfully it missed my face, but it just messed up my chest, something awful. Somewhere along the line, the plug thankfully flew off, but that wire was just giving me a whipping like you wouldn't believe until I finally shut that thing off. That was a lesson. Never did I, again, try to buff anything with a wire attached to it. Certain things you learn because of your mistakes. Sometimes you learn things from the mistakes of others. I was in shop one time and I saw a kid get his fingers cut off. And day by day, I work with a bandsaw. Count them. 10 of them. Because I remember that lesson, and I'm always cautious and always make sure I know where my fingers are when I start cutting into that piece of wood. Isn't this how we live and learn and succeed in this life? Now, that's school number one. You know, a fellow by the name of Jeremy Bentham, he looked to this and said, well, you know, that's where our right and wrong comes from. That's how we determine what our morals are, by the pleasures that we have. That which brings the greatest amount of pleasure and the least amount of pain is that which is good and right. Well, it doesn't tell us what's wrong and right necessarily. That's a false philosophy. It helps us, but it does not identify what's right and what's wrong. But this second school becomes all important. And that's the school of revelation. The school that comes forth from God's word. It's his means of teaching and helping us indeed have the life that, well, God intended for us to have. Now, the plague to remembering is forgetting. We want to remember certain things and then our forgetting kicks in. But God has helped man in this as we go back to the Old Testament. And part of this was delivered earlier in some lessons. But as you think about God passing this revelation from one generation to the next, God didn't reveal his law every generation.
But he expected the generations to pass it on. And to this end, he gave a responsibility to the fathers. You can read of this in Deuteronomy chapter 6, around verse 7. How they were to teach their children. Make sure their children were taught in all things as it pertains to the law. You had the priests that were to teach the people. And some others as well. Even the king was to be responsible for the law of God. Then you had things like the Feast of the Passover and such to remind them of things that had taken place. For what purpose? To allow them to remember God and His ways. Now, in all this, it becomes the fact that somebody failed. And I know this because I've got about six passages here in Jeremiah. Jeremiah chapter 2 and verse 32. Can a maid forget her ornaments or a bride her attire? Yet my people have forgotten me days without number. In chapter 3 and verse 21. A voice was heard upon the high places, weeping and supplication of the children of Israel, for they have perverted their way and have forgotten the Lord their God. Chapter 13 and verse 25. Once again, thou hast forgotten me and trusted in falsehoods. Jeremiah 18 and verse 15. Because the people have forgotten me and hence burned incense to vanity. Chapter 23, verse 27, the people have forgotten my name, God said. And in fact, forgotten me and went after Baal. Chapter 44, verse 9, once again, that word forgotten is there, and you ended up having the wicked fathers. Now, with all the things that God had done to keep himself in their thoughts and in their ways, what happened? Somebody failed, or somebody's failed. Perhaps it was the fathers, that they did not teach their children. Perhaps it was the priest, that they were more interested in their things, worldly things. Now, that was the Old Testament. What about the New Testament? What about the Lord's church? Do we not find similar things within this as well? As we think about the Word of God, we have the fathers once again having a responsibility to bring up their children and nurture an admonition of the Lord, Ephesians chapter 6 and verse 1. You have the elders who are to shepherd the flock, to feed the church of God which he hath purchased with his own blood. You have preachers which are to preach the word, to be instant in season, out of season, reprove, rebuke with all longsuffering and doctrine. Does this always happen? Does this always happen? We have certain things to again remind us in a constant way, at least a week by week observance of the Lord's Supper to remind us of that great sacrifice that was made for us. To remind us of the blood of Christ that was shed that we can have the remission of sins. We are to sing and admonish one another in psalms, hymns, spiritual songs. And hence the importance of the proper types of songs so that they do take us back to the things of God. And so just as Israel started forgetting the ways of God, if we refuse to follow the ways of God, do we not end up forgetting the things of God as well? And if we experience apostasy, whose fault is it? You know, sometimes we want to maybe blame the world out there. It's not the world to blame. The blame falls at our feet. It's not God.
God's certainly not to blame. But we have a responsibility to keep God's word before us ever. And without this, what happens? Well, our ways become evil. Which brings us to our next point. And here's your job again. Underline, highlight your own evil ways and your doings that were not good. Your own evil ways and your doings that were not good. You know, the first thing that kind of impressed me with this, your own. Your own. How often is it easier to see the sins of others? Yeah, that's a whole lot easier than looking in the mirror and seeing ourselves. I couldn't help but think about David, King David. And when he was called into question by Nathan the prophet, Nathan didn't take a direct approach. Instead, he uses a parable. He talks about a little lamb, and that this lamb was taken by a rich man, and David was upset with that. David was ready to put that man to death. And then he realized, this is me. When Nathan said, "Thou art the man," it hit home to him. He remembered. And to me, it's always kind of interesting how David did all this in the first place. Had he forgotten God? Had he taken God and put him somewhere back in his mind? And instead allowed his lust and his other desires to have preeminence in his life? Because forgetting is sometimes just a word that we substitute for disobedience. You know, we're told to take out the trash by our parents. And if we're busy watching TV, how convenient it becomes to forget that chore. But ultimately, David knew that he could not just simply forget his sin. You know, you read Psalm 51 and those first five verses, and you see the intensity of David's sin upon him. And the realization that I have sinned against God. And that it's not going to take him forgetting, at least David forgetting sin. It's going to require God forgiving sin. And in that sense, forgiving rather than forgetting. Now, understand, forgetting will temporarily make us feel good. But in terms of eternity, that's insufficient. Your ways and your doings. What are ways and doings? You know, our life is made up of ways and doings, is it not? If I asked you what you did yesterday, you would start thinking about, well, where was I? What did I do? Oh, I was here. Then to make it easier, you might find a book. I listened to so-and-so, so-and-so, and so-and-so. What about 20 years ago? Well, it might not be quite as easy. But nonetheless, your mind will start working, well, how long ago was that? And we try to find something. Brother Ken mentioned the amount of time I've been here. And this is easy in one sense, because I've got a daughter, Charlay. She's here. And I actually started working here, teaching a class here, before she was even born. Now, she is 18. She's single. She's cute, as could be. And if you don't know who she is, just look for the red face. So, you know, that always reminds me, well, I've been here X amount of time. But not all life is that simple to remember, is it? But as we think about this, life is described as a tale that is told.
That's from Psalm chapter 90 and verse 9. A psalm ascribed by Moses. For all our days are passed away in thy wrath. We spend our years as a tale that is told. I always love that. We spend our days as a tale that is told. From the cradle to the grave, we are writing a book. We're telling a story. Now, that's not a fiction story. It is a true story. It's an account of our lives. The Bible records some of these tales, does it not? As we think about Abraham, how is Abraham described? He's a man of faith. The nation of Israel, remembered as a rebellious nation. Moses, remembered as a great leader. Joshua, remembered as a courageous, strong leader in Israel. Samson, well, he's a leader, but he's kind of a weak, strong leader. Saul, well, he's remembered as a man after his own heart, whereas David is remembered as a man after God's own heart. And we could go to Hebrews 11 and see those great men and women of faith, and indeed, their tales that are told. Now, as we think about this list that I've given you, what made them what they were? Well, their ways and their doings. You know, Jesus said, by their fruits ye shall know them. And so as we look to the fruits of Abraham, he's characterized by a man of faith. You look to the fruits of David, he's characterized as a man that loved God and God's ways and doings. 3 John verse 11, we have this statement, beloved, follow not that which is evil, but that which is good. He that doeth good is of God. He that doeth evil hath not seen God. So as we think about our

Christians. Now, this is something that sometimes we as preachers don't necessarily like to do, but nonetheless, that's one of the things we do as a preacher. We cause people to know their abominations. For what purpose? Obviously, to get out from under the consequences of them. To stop the abominations. But Israel had conveniently forgotten God and His law, and hence they did not understand why they were on the River Kibar in captivity. They wanted to blame others. Some of them were even blaming God. God, why aren't you taking care of us? And hence the work of Ezekiel was to let them know their abominations, and this is the reason why you have captivity, you have the sword, you have famine, you have pestilence, all wreaking havoc upon the people. And hence God, by Ezekiel, talks about their ways and their deeds. And He gives them a tour in this book concerning their lives. And one particular chapter is just fascinating because He, by the Spirit, takes them on a tour of Jerusalem. You think you're not so bad? Well, let's go to Jerusalem and look and see what's taking place in Jerusalem. And He takes them from one idol to the next within the temple. Instead of being hard-hearted and stiff-necked, they were to loathe themselves. In essence, hate themselves for what they have done. Now that brings us really to our next part. Hence, you may underline, and shall loathe themselves in their own sight. The word loathe means literally to cut off. Figuratively, it's the idea of detest. To be grieved. Now, normally, all things being equal, we love ourselves. Isn't this what we find in Ephesians chapter 5 and verse 29? That we cherisheth, we nurtureth our own bodies. But in the days of Ezekiel, they had a perverted love, giving themselves, their bodies, over to all manner of perversities. They were following the flesh as far as it would take them into sinfulness, seeking out these gods and goddesses that would allow them to participate in all this ungodliness. And this sounds a little bit like what Paul said in Romans, first three chapters, does it not? And here's the Gentiles. They refused to have God in their knowledge, and hence, what did they do? They went off in all matters of perversity. But then in chapter 2, here's the Greeks, Jews, and what did they do? Well, they were following the same course. In chapter 3, there's none righteous, no, not one. All have sinned and come short of the glory of God. This sounds a lot like what takes place to this day, does it not? Why? Well, because we somehow love the things we ought to loathe and loathe the things that we ought to love. Don't we so often get things backwards? You know, Jeremiah had this problem. In chapter 5, verses 30 and 31, he said, a wonderful and horrible thing is committed in the land. The prophets prophesy falsely, and the priests bear rule by their means, and my people love to have it so. And then the last phrase is a question. And what will you do in the end thereof? Well, they are in the end of this. And what are they facing? Captivity. In captivity. Well, captivity is not the worst that many have faced, because they were also facing the sword, famine, and pestilence.

Paul had to deal with this. As you look to chapter 5 of Rome of 1 Corinthians, as this chapter opens up, it is commonly reported that there is fornication among you, and such fornication as is not so much as named among the Gentiles, that one should have his father's wife. And ye are puffed up, and have not rather mourned. See how backwards they were on that? They were puffed up over it, proud. Hence, we need God's Word to teach us what's right and what's wrong, what is good and what is not, and learn to live in this way. But we've got to go on, so we look to our last point. For your iniquities and for your abominations. Paul teaches us how to deal with sin in Romans chapter 12 and verse 9. Let love be without dissimulation. Abhor that which is evil and cleave to that which is good. Abhor. What does that mean? Word mean? Abhor. It means to treat it as something that stinks. Something that stinks. Do you bring that in from the house and put it on the table? No. Well, here is sin, and sin stinks. And the tragedy of Israel is that if they had had a hatred for sin in the first place, they would not be loathing themselves because of their sins. Now, we can imagine how somebody must feel, how they must have felt when they have finally come to a knowledge of the truth and realized because of their lives they have lost members of their own family. They have lost their land. They have lost their pride. And what about today? What are the spouse who for just a moment's pleasure ruins a family and sometimes brings in very terrible diseases? How do they feel after they realize what they have done? What about the drunk who drives and kills a mother or a father or a child? When they finally sober up, how do they feel? Or the gambler that through this sin loses their house, their car, their income. You know, if we have knowledge and a hatred of sin, we won't find ourselves, at least, in that position of hating ourselves. That's not to say we don't have accidents and such. But at least it won't be because of foolish sinfulness that we have done. The psalmist in 119, 104 said, I hate every false way. Isn't that what we need? God pointed out in Proverbs chapter 6 and verse 16, there are six things that the Lord hate, yea, seven are abomination. These are strong words. Sin, it only leads to misery. There's a lot of witnesses to this. Think about Adam and Eve, Noah, Lot's wife, Moses, Korah and company, Nadab and Abihu, David, Solomon, Judas. Wish we had time to talk about Judas. The pain that he felt and the solution he tried. Sin brings up memories, and not in a good way. Ezekiel chapter 33 and verse 13. Then shall I say to the righteous that he shall surely live if he trust in his own righteousness and commit iniquity. All his righteousness shall not be remembered,
For but he shall, but he, before his iniquity that he hath committed, he shall die for it. We need to be aware of our lives. One day we're going to stand before God and the books are going to be open. What are these books? It's a record. Record. There's the remembering. If we forget what we've done, well, here's a record of it. And what we need then is a true covering. A true and lasting covering. And isn't this what we see in the gospel? Acts chapter 2, verse 38. As they have asked the question, what shall we do? Peter said, repent and be baptized, every one of you, in the name of Jesus Christ for the remission of sins. There's how the sin is truly dismissed. God must do it. But we must apply ourselves to the opportunity of God's grace. Sadly, the captives of Kibar, they didn't have a very good ending. Oh, they went home. It's interesting, as you look to Nehemiah, as he went back to rebuild the walls, he looked at these things and he sat down in prayer to God and cried and confessed him, his and his father's sins. Indeed, he remembered the iniquity. He remembered his ways that were not good. But he prayed to God for forgiveness. But they would spend 70 years in captivity. The temple would be destroyed. Friends and families would be killed. The kingdom gone. But thankfully, there was the coming of the just one. And so all this ends up being a type of something better to come. And that is Christ Jesus and the promises that he has made of redemption. Appreciate it.

There's something about a good story, isn't there? The ones you always remember. The stories you never seem to forget. Maybe it's the characters or the heart behind it all. It could be those cliffhangers, the ones that keep you up at night. Stories are something special, aren't they? You know, it's all of these things together that make it complete.

0: Something happened in the past that is still going on today. Over thousands of winters ago, there lived a prophet who was told by God to send a scroll to the king, Jehoiakim. When the scroll had been delivered, all the princes and the king listened as the scribe read the words of the Lord. But before he could finish, the angry king grabbed the scribe's knife, cut out the scroll to pieces, and then threw it into the fire. Because Jehoiakim didn't like what was written. Have you ever heard of the word Theopneustos? It means God breathed. You see, the true King of Kings, with his heavenly breath, not only created the origin of existence, but everything that we ever needed to know, he wrote to us in a special book. We have the promise of forgiveness, the hope of heaven, and so much more that lie within those pages. But what Jehoiakim did so many winters ago, it's still happening today. People are cutting out what they don't like. They're tearing out the last page and burning what they don't want. We were warned that this would happen, that many would bring division and a false gospel. But who are we to think that we can change what was written? If we love him, if we are his friend, we will keep his words. One king couldn't destroy them. Not fire. Not anything. So keep your eyes open. Wolves are among us. And long live the truth.
1: You might not think that you would need to go to the Bible to find ways that would potentially save thousands, maybe hundreds of thousands of lives. Fact of the matter is, if it were a book that were written by humans, that probably wouldn't be the case if it had been written, much of it, in 1450 BC. But what we find out is that there's something in the Bible called scientific foreknowledge. It's kind of a technical term, but what it really simply means is that there are scientific pieces of information. The people who wrote them simply could not have known how valuable, how important, how light years ahead of their time they were. And that's what we're going to look at in this particular section. We're going to talk about the singular idea that the Bible writers had an understanding of germs and an understanding of passing disease that did not come along for another 3,500 years. And we're going to start, ironically, in 1846 A.D. See, in 1846 A.D., there was a man by the name of Ignaz Semmelweis. And Semmelweis was a doctor in Vienna, Austria. He delivered babies, and when the women would check into his Division 1 Lying-In unit, about 18% of them would not check out. He was losing about one-sixth of all of the women and all of the babies that were coming into his clinic. And it was literally driving him crazy. He just could not get over all of these women dying, and he would have nightmares about it. And he was the director of the Division 1 lying in unit, but the other medical professionals saw that it was really getting on to him, and so they sent him on a sabbatical. While he was away on his sabbatical, one of his friends, a man by the name of Dr. Kalechka was helping a medical student do an autopsy on a dead body. this particular lady had died of the same thing that most all of them died of, something they called in 1846, 1847, labor fever. And as Dr. Kalechka and this first-year medical student were doing this autopsy, somehow the medical student bumped Dr. Kalechka and caused him to cut his finger. It wasn't a bad cut. No one thought that it would be something that would potentially kill Dr. Kalechka. But within 2 weeks, Dr. Kalechka was dead. When Semmelweis came back and they told him of Dr. Kalechka's death, he wondered what had happened, and they told him that they did an autopsy on Dr. Kalechka, and he had died of, well, of, they couldn't call it labor fever, but he had died of something that was very similar to what all of the women were dying of. Well, Dr. Semmelweis had seen what was going on in the clinic, but it never had dawned on him that there might be some way to pass that labor fever from a dead body to those live women. And that might be what was causing such high death rates. You see, up until this point, when Dr. Semmelweis had asked the other doctors and medical professionals and people who were in the hospital what was causing the death rate, basically they said that there was something like a miasma, a dark cloud of, for lack of a better term, bad luck that would be over the hospital when these women would come in to give birth. But he started sending letters and corresponding with hospitals all over the world, in Paris and London, and they had a similar death rate, 18%. Sometimes it would even jump up to 30%, sometimes even higher. And so he thought to himself, well, there's no way that there are miasmas all over the world, all over these particular hospitals. Surely there's got to be something else. And so he walked in one day, and he saw that the medical students and the doctors would do autopsies on dead women before they would do anything else. Early in the morning, that's when they did their autopsies, and then they would all wash their hands in the same bowl of water with no germ-killing agent, and they would dry their hands on a towel that was not clean, and then they would go and perform their examinations on live women. And so Dr. Semmelweis looked at that situation and said, I think we're passing germs from the dead women to the live women. And he instituted some processes that he hoped would fix that. In fact, he said, from now on, anybody in my clinic, when you touch a live woman, you're going to clean your hands in a vat of chlorinated water, and you're going to dry them on a clean towel. And he said, the nurses are going to change the bed sheets of every single bed if a woman dies in that bed. Well, within just a few months, the death rate plummeted from 18% down to about 1 to 3%. And you would have thought that Semmelweis would have been a hero, but he wasn't. In fact, Semmelweis spent a greater part of the rest of his life writing letters to hospitals all over the world telling them that they were passing germs from dead women to live women, and they were literally killing those women, and he wasn't given credit for that discovery until years after his death. So what's that got to do with the Bible? Well, it just so happens that the Old Testament, especially the first five books, were written by Moses in 1450 BC. And one of the main reasons for their writing was because Moses was going to be leading about 2 million Israelites out of Egypt, and they're going to be living in the wilderness. And so lots of these instructions were given to Moses to keep the Israelites alive. And when we go to Numbers chapter 19, we read something that at first seems odd. You look in verse 6 and it says that a priest needs to take cedar wood and hyssop and scarlet and throw them into the middle of a fire that's burning a red heifer. So it looks weird. You got this fire and there's a red heifer being burned, and you're supposed to throw cedar wood and scarlet and hyssop, and you're supposed to take all those ashes. And then you go down to verse 9 and it says, then a man who is clean shall gather up the ashes of the heifer and store them in a clean place for the congregation of Israel for the water of purification. You put those ashes in water. Well, then what did the Israelites do with those ashes? you read later on in that same chapter, Numbers 19, in verses 11 through 13, here's what the text says. He who touches the dead body of anyone shall be unclean 7 days. He shall purify himself with the water on the third day, and on the seventh day, then he'll be clean. Whoever touches the body of anyone who has died and does not purify himself defiles the tabernacle of the Lord. You see, simple rules. You take that water of purification, you put that ash mixture in it, and you wash on the third day and on the seventh day. Well, what would that have done? Well, with those ashes in that water, if you've ever looked up the old-timey recipe for lye soap, how did you make lye soap? Well, you would take the ashes of some kind of wood. What was added into that water of purification? Cedar, wood. So you had lye being produced by that ash and water mixture. And then you were supposed to put scarlet in that mixture. Scarlet what? Scarlet wool it's talking about there. So that wool would have burned into tiny wool fibers. And so when you put that in the water of purification, it would have made lye. And those wool fibers would have made it so that a person would have to scrub to get it off of their skin. And you have a person who washes, has to dry so that the bacteria will die during that time that their skin is dried, and then washes again, and then and only then can that person in Israel in 1450 BC touch a live person. What's going on? That is God's soap recipe that literally, if you had used Moses' exact recipe in 1846, you would have saved the lives of tens of thousands of women all across the world. And how in the world did Moses know to pen it in 1450 BC? Just a lucky guess? Something based on years and decades of scientific research? No, certainly not. A prescription, a recipe from the great physician. You see, the Bible is God's Word.
2: GBN Questions and Answers. We have this good question today. Why do we baptize in the name of the Father, Son, and Holy Spirit when in the book of Acts they always baptized in Jesus' name? That's a great question. You know, in the Great Commission, Jesus commanded his apostles to baptize into the name of the Father, the Son, and the Holy Spirit. But in the book of Acts, it never uses those words. In the book of Acts, it always says something like, in the name of Jesus Christ, were they baptized in the name of the Lord Jesus, or something like that. And so, some people believe that we must follow the pattern, the wording that was used in the book of Acts. But friends, are we to believe that Jesus commanded his disciples to baptize in the name of the Father, the Son, and the Holy Spirit, but that they never did it? But they just decided we're going to disregard that? Friends, the fact of the matter is, what is commanded in the Great Commission and what was practiced in the book of Acts are the same thing. I want you to consider this passage with me. John 14, verse 26, Jesus told his apostles, "But when the Holy Spirit, whom the Father will send in my name," notice, the Holy Spirit, the Father will send him in the name of Jesus, he said, "He will teach you all things and bring to your remembrance all things that I said to you." See, there's perfect unity here. They're not speaking something different. They're speaking the same thing. The message of the Father, the Son, and the Holy Spirit were the same. In John chapter 5 and verse 19, Jesus answered and said unto them, to his apostles, "Most assuredly, I say to you, the Son can do nothing of himself, but what he sees the Father do, for whatever he does, the Son also does in like manner." Friends, numerous other passages could be given, but the short answer is this. They're the same thing. When a person baptizes in the name of the Father, the Son, and the Holy Spirit, or baptizing in the name of Jesus, they are the same thing. A person should not get hung up on this, because baptizing in the name of the Father, Son, and the Holy Spirit as given in the Great Commission and what was practiced in the book of Acts are exactly equal commandments to one another.
3: Our Savior said, "Not everyone that saith unto me, Lord, Lord, shall enter into the kingdom of heaven, but he that doeth the will of my Father which is in heaven. In that day many will say unto me, Lord, Lord, have we not prophesied in thy name, and in thy name cast out devils, and in thy name done many wonderful works? Then will I testify unto them, saying, Depart from me, I never knew you, ye that work iniquity." The words of our Savior in his Sermon on the Mount at the 7th of Matthew, beginning at 21. If we don't believe it from the lips of the Savior himself, then from whom would we believe it? That there are many who consider themselves in a covenant relationship with God, who refer unto him as Lord, but whom the Savior says are guilty of not doing the will of the Father which is in heaven. They believe, it seems, that they are, and they refer to their religious practices according to the Lord, as prophesying in his name, casting out devils in his name, and in his name doing many wonderful works. But understand this about that. It takes more for something to be in the name of the Lord than just saying that it is. The Lord said, "I never knew such as these," and commands that they should depart from him. It is not what we profess. It is what we practice that will make us Christians. Today's word fitly spoken.

22 years after Abraham Lincoln was assassinated, rumors started spreading that his body was not in his coffin. And so this actually led to a group of people being gathered together in 1887 to open up his coffin to verify that his body was indeed there. And it was. And you would think that would have put an end to this. But in 1901, this rumor started again. And it spread like wildfire. And even though his son Robert was not all that fond of this, in fact, vigorously opposed the idea, this time they had even more witnesses gather together. They opened the coffin. And 30 plus years after Lincoln had been assassinated, they opened his coffin to verify that he was indeed there. And he was. The rumor that spread had been believed, and the only way that folks thought they could settle it was to open up the coffin and show people the real truth. Do you know that even religious people can be victims of believing a rumor? In John chapter 21, if you'll notice that passage of scripture with me, John 21, we notice that Jesus is having a conversation, and Simon and Jesus are discussing matters. And the Bible says that in verse number 19, Jesus spoke about what kind of death Peter would have and how he would glorify God. And then Peter, turning about, sees the disciple whom Jesus loved following, which also did lean on his breast at supper. And he said, "Lord, which is he that betrayeth thee?" Peter sees that same John and says, "Lord, and what shall this man do?" Look at what Jesus said unto him. "If I will that he tarry till I come, what is that to thee? Follow thou me." Watch what happens. "Then went this saying abroad among the brethren that that disciple should not die. But Jesus said not unto him, he shall not die, but if I will that he tarry till I come, what is that to thee?" Now these folks did not necessarily go out and intentionally say something that wasn't true. They didn't know well enough perhaps the facts of what had actually been said. And so they had to correct it. Look, you're here tonight, and I'm convinced that the size of our audience tonight is proof positive that on a regular basis you deal with these very rumors and very issues in your conversations with your workers, your co-workers, your neighbors, your friends, your family members, and they need to be addressed not by reopening a coffin, but by reopening the Word of God and saying, "All right, here's what's being claimed, here's the rumor, now let's open the Bible up and see if it's really true or not." Let's take rumor number one. And these are rumors that you've definitely heard before. There's nothing new and profound here, but they still persist. Rumor number one, that the Church of Christ is a denomination that was started by Alexander Campbell. And yet I want you to consider something. Jesus said in Matthew 16 and verse 18, "Upon this rock I will build my church." I would like to ask tonight, did Jesus ever get around to doing that? And the answer is yes. He built it on the day of Pentecost, I know, because people were being added to the church as of Acts chapter 2 and verse 47. Now, may I ask this question? Was Alexander Campbell alive on the day of Pentecost? He was not. Did a church come into existence that belonged to Christ on the day of Pentecost? Yes or no? And if it did, if a church did come into existence on the day of Pentecost that belonged to Jesus Christ, and it did so before Alexander Campbell ever hit the planet, then we know that centuries, and we're talking even almost two millennia before Campbell would ever hit the scene, Jesus had established his church, and it existed then. I know it's true because in Romans chapter 16 and verse 16, the Apostle Paul wrote these words, "The churches of Christ salute you." I'm asking lovingly but firmly, were there a number of denominations on the face of the planet at that time, and Paul wanted to differentiate and make sure the Romans knew which denomination was sending him greetings? Or was there just
a group of churches that belonged to the same Christ, the same head. They were part of the same body, and they were the Lord's church. They were not some kind of denominational brand of the Lord's church. They were just members of the Lord's church. And if you could go to the people on Pentecost who were baptized that day and added to the church and ask them, why are you so happy? They would tell you, my sins have been forgiven. I'm now a member of the church. And what if you and I, from a 2017 vantage point, said to them, you're a member of the church, are you? Well, which denomination? Friends, what would they say in return to that? What's a denomination? I don't understand what you're asking me. Which denomination am I? I didn't know anything about. Now, there were sectarian religious groups in their day, Pharisees, Sadducees, etc. But I want you to know, as far as the churches that you and I see on just about every street corner in our communities, they didn't know anything about those churches. But they did know about a church that Jesus built and bought with his own blood. And that's the church they became members of. And Alexander Campbell was not even a dream in the dream of a dream in someone else's dream when all of this happened. Alexander Campbell had not yet come. But you know what he did? He started reading the same book and started saying, hey, wait a minute. As I look at my religious life and I compare it to Scripture, I see some areas where I need to change. And you know, that's not a new thing to read of in Scripture. In Nehemiah chapter 8, there were some people that came home from captivity, and Ezra reads from Leviticus 23, 39 to 43, and tells them how the law of Moses said they were to dwell in booths in the seventh month. Seventh month, they were to go out and fetch all these branches and build booths. And we learn from reading Nehemiah chapter 8, it had been since the days of Joshua, the son of Nun, unto that day, since anyone had ever done so. Now, if you let this lectern be a timeline, a little brief timeline, but just make some large leaps, here's Joshua's day. And at some point in Joshua's day, they built the booths, they fetched the branches, they built the booths. But 5 years after that, 10, 20, 30, 40, 50, 100, no one went out and fetched any branches. No one built any booths in the seventh month, even though the written word said they should be doing that. We keep going, we keep going. We go almost 1,000 years to Nehemiah's day and Ezra's day, Nehemiah chapter 8, and we get there and they find out what the law of Moses had said all along. I'd like to ask you, did Ezra originate the concept that it was important to dwell in booths in the seventh month, to go out and fetch olive branches in the seventh month, palm branches, myrtle branches, branches of thick trees, to make booths? Did Ezra come up with that in the days of Nehemiah and Ezra? Or, my friends, were they simply restoring something the inspired writer Moses had already written down and had been neglected? Someone who restores a practice is not suddenly the originator of that practice. I can promise you this, there's not one thing I believe that I believe because Alexander Campbell believed it. There's not one thing I believe about how to be saved that I got from Alexander Campbell. I got it from here. And if I happen to say the same thing that he says on anything, it's because we're using the same book, not because I got it from him. And so that's important to keep in mind. The church was started by Christ, not by any man. And sure, Campbell came along and tried to restore some things the way 1 Peter 4:11 says, if any man speak, let him speak as the oracles of God. He says, let's go back to speaking where the Bible speaks, being silent where the Bible is silent, calling Bible things by Bible names and doing Bible things in Bible ways. That's restoration. And when we do that, we don't invent a new church. We restore the one we read about in Scripture. So here's second rumor I'm sure you've heard, and that is the Church of Christ does not believe in the Old Testament. That we don't believe in the Old Testament.
Well, we certainly believe what the scriptures say about the Old Testament. I believe Romans 15:4. What does Romans 15:4 tell me? Whatsoever things were written aforetime were written for. Romans 15:4 tell me. Whatsoever things were written aforetime were written for our learning. Not our law, mind you, but our learning. So does the inspired Apostle Paul, a New Testament Christian, mind you, does the inspired Apostle Paul think that he can read anything in the Old Testament scriptures and learn? Yes. And he said it was written for our learning. And 1 Corinthians chapter 10 and verse 11 also says it was written for our admonition. Now, I'm going to spend an entire session, Lord willing, on Wednesday of this week, asking the question and answering it, what good is an Old Testament to a New Testament Christian? And we're going to talk in more detail about that, but simply let me say for tonight at least, we believe everything the Bible claims about the Old Testament. In fact, I would suggest, and I'll prove this further on Wednesday, you couldn't really properly understand the New Testament without a working knowledge of the Old. Makes sense out of Hebrews 11 without going back to those stories and knowing what they're all about. There is a need for the Old Testament in the New Testament Christian's life. But I also believe what the New Testament says in Colossians 2:14. Blotting out the handwriting of ordinances that was against us, he nailed it to his cross, he took it out of the way. I believe that too. And so the law is not my guide today for what is right and wrong religiously. I believe Romans chapter 7, which says emphatically in verse 6 that you are now dead to the law. They were dead to the law of Moses even as of Romans 7. And by the way, just for a quick note, that was written before AD 70 and they were already dead to the law. I want you to also notice that in Hebrews chapter 8, what does it say? It says, if the first covenant had been faultless, no place should have been sought for a second. But we now have a what? Better covenant with better promises. And so, yes, I go to the New Testament for what to do to be saved. I go to the New Testament for how to worship. I go to the New Testament for how to organize the church. But I can go to the Old Testament, as I will in just a few moments, to show you some broad principles of how grace, faith, works, and law all merge together. Now here's the third rumor that is sometimes heard about churches of Christ. Number three, the churches of Christ do not believe in music. Nothing could be further from the truth. And I say this lovingly, not arrogantly tonight. I just wish some of the singing that's going to be done here this week, some of the music that will be heard here this week could be heard by everyone in the religious world. Because you talk about an advertisement for the beauty of the music God has asked for. You can't find a better advertisement for it than right here this week. But what does the Bible say about this subject? Well, I believe Ephesians 5:19, and I believe Colossians 3:16.

16, those are New Testament texts which tell me about how I need to be speaking in psalms, hymns, spiritual songs, singing and making melody somewhere. Making melody where? In your hearts to the Lord. That's what Colossians 3:16 mentions as well. But you know what else I respect? I respect God's law of authority and specificity. I want to show you something that I know some of you have already heard and know, but some of you may be surprised to find this out. It is an unfounded rumor to suggest that the only people that have ever even opposed instruments of music in New Testament worship are those cranky members of the churches of Christ. They just are fuss budgets about that, and they just don't. They're the only ones who've ever had any opposition to it. Well, let's see about it. John Calvin, denominational, well, the churches, so many churches today teach Calvinism. He was not a member of the church you read about in the New Testament, the one that started on Pentecost. But this is what he wrote about musical instruments. Quote, "Musical instruments in celebrating the praises of God would be no more suitable than the burning of incense, the lighting of lamps, the restoration of the other shadows of the law. The papists, therefore, have foolishly borrowed this, as well as many other things, from the Jews. Men who are fond of outward pomp may delight in that noise, but the simplicity which God recommends to us by the apostles is far more pleasing to Him." That's from his commentary on Psalm 33. Now, Adam Clark, no relation. I will have an Adam Clark in my life a little later this year, Lord willing. I found out we're going to be grandparents for the first time. They've decided to name him Adam Shane, so he will be Adam Clark with an E. And that's going to be my grandchild. But this Adam Clark was a Methodist commentator. Here's what he wrote. "Were it even evident, which it is not, either from this or any other place in the sacred writing, that instruments of music were prescribed by divine authority under the law, could this be adduced with any semblance of reason that they ought to be used in Christian worship? No. The whole spirit, soul, and genius of the Christian religion are against this. And those who know the Church of God best and what constitutes its genuine spiritual state know that these things have been introduced as a substitute for the life and power of religion." Now, he would go on to write this, "I'm an old man, and I here declare that I never knew them to be productive of any good in the worship of God, and I have reason to believe they are productive of much evil. Music is a science I esteem and admire, but instrumental music in the house of God I abominate and abhor." You'll never hear a preacher from the Lord's church say it any more emphatically than that. He might say it as emphatically. But that is a statement. This is the abuse of music. He said, "I register my protest against all such corruption of the worship of the author of Christianity." And then Adam Clark, a Methodist commentator, quotes from John Wesley, often known as one of the founders of the church that would become known as Methodist. And this is what John Wesley wrote. This is Adam Clark saying this about John Wesley. "He was a lover of music, an elegant poet, and when asked his opinion of instruments of music being introduced into the chapels of the Methodist, he said in his terse and powerful manner, 'I have no objection to instruments of music in our chapels, provided they are neither heard nor seen.' I say the same," said Adam Clark. So let me ask you, when someone says, you know, the only people that even oppose instrumental music in the worship of the Lord's church are members of churches of Christ, friends, that is simply not true. It is not so. Now, don't get me wrong. I want you to know that even if I didn't have even secular historians writing this, pagan melodies were always sung to instrumental accompaniment, but the church chant was exclusively vocal, says Edward Dickinson in The History of Music, page 54.
why is it that some folks are reluctant to admit this? Because then they might be tempted or forced or feel like they're forced to have to give up something they've gotten accustomed to. But the question is not, what are we used to? The question is, what is God authorized? And God said, sing and make melody somewhere in the heart to the Lord. We need to get back to teaching some of the basic principles of how the Bible authorizes by command and by example and by implication, because these passages are very clear when you read them in that way. So this idea that the Lord's church does not believe in music. Yes, we believe in music, but we believe in the kind of music specified on the pages of the New Testament. Now here's rumor number four. The Church of Christ does not believe in salvation by grace. Rather, they believe in salvation by works. But this is absolutely untrue. Any gospel preacher worth his salt is going to preach salvation by grace through faith. And what does it mean? Ephesians 1:7. He says there, in Ephesians chapter 1, verse 7, in whom we have redemption, the forgiveness of sins according to the riches of His grace through His blood. And Colossians 1:14 and Ephesians 1:7 are two peas in a pod on that subject. We have been saved by grace, no doubt. But let me ask you a question. What kind of grace is it that saves us? It's the grace of God, but what kind of faith is it that saves us? It is the faith that obeys. He is the author of eternal salvation unto all them that what? Obey Him. Now I want to give you a New Testament mention of an Old Testament example. In the very Hall of Faith chapter, Hebrews chapter 11, would you look with me and let's see if anyone was saved by grace through faith in Hebrews chapter 11. You'll notice there in this passage of Scripture, in verse number 27, that Moses forsook Egypt. And verse 28, through faith he kept the Passover and the sprinkling of blood. Now, in the session that I did this afternoon at 1 o'clock that will be on the flash drive on precision obedience, 1 o'clock is the hour when we talked about this, when those Old Testament people in Egypt were told, the death of the firstborn plague's coming to you unless you do the following. You take a male lamb of the first year without blemish on the 10th day of this month. You keep it till the 14th day of this same month. You kill it in the evening. Then you smear its blood on the two side posts and the upper door post of the house wherein you eat the Passover. And when I see the blood, God said, I'll pass over you. So question, did they come up with this plan? Did they come up with some ingenious way of saving themselves from the plague of the firstborn? Did they call a meeting, an emergency meeting, and say, does anyone have any ideas for how we can escape this death of the firstborn plague? Anybody? No. They got everything they got from God, and He gave it to them by His grace and mercy. And when they heard what God wanted them to do, did they have to do what God said, yes or no? When they did it, did they earn their salvation by the things that they did? No, they did not. In fact, when you see the Red Sea crossing there, and they're told to cross over, when they did the walking, does that mean they nullified and canceled out the grace of God? Look at Exodus 14. This is such a powerful text of Scripture that I want to really zoom in on it. Exodus chapter 14. And notice, if you will, please, that in this passage of Scripture, beginning at verse number 30, what does it say? Thus the Lord, who saved Israel? The Lord saved Israel that day out of the hand of the Egyptians. Would you look at the previous verse? But the children of Israel walked upon dry land in the midst of the sea. Can you tell me why they did that? Who told them to do that? God did. When they walked, did they think, we're strutting? We're claiming that we came up with this. This is our doing. God has nothing to know. In fact, what did they do when they got safely to the other side? Verse 31. Israel saw that great work which the Lord did upon the Egyptians, and the people feared the Lord and believed the Lord and His servant Moses.
And who got all of the credit? The song that's sung in chapter 15:1, then sang Moses and the children of Israel this song unto themselves? No, unto the Lord. And they said, I'll sing to the Lord. He has triumphed gloriously. The horse and the rider, he's thrown into the sea. The Lord is a man of war. The Lord is his name. They are praising God. I have a question for you. If they'd folded their arms and refused to cross over to the other side and said this, I'm not going to do a thing, because if I did one single thing, that would be taking away from God's glory, and it would be me thinking I'm doing something to effect my deliverance from Egypt. So since I want God to get all the glory, I'm going to cross my arms and wait for him to pick me up and gently place me on the other side. If they had adopted that methodology, would they have ever been delivered from Egyptian bondage? Is it because God's not capable of picking a human being up in his divine hand and placing him on the other side safely? It's not that he's not capable of it, but my friends, once God's law has been made known, his grace is offered to those who offer and keep that law, then when is that grace going to be dispensed? When the person does what God has asked them to do. And when they do what God has asked them to do, they don't strut and give themselves the credit. They glorify the God of heaven who made it possible in the first place. And that's what has to be kept in mind. Well, you teach baptism for the remission of sins, and that's nullifying the grace of God, because that's a human work that you do. Well, let's see about this for just a moment. True or false, the majority of people in the religious world would admit you need to have faith in order to be saved, faith in Christ in order to be saved. Would the majority of conservative, quote, evangelical folks in the religious world admit at least that much, that faith in Christ is necessary for salvation? Yes or no? Would they admit that much? Yes. Okay, now remember, they said we can't do anything that's a work. Can't do anything that's a work. In John chapter 6, in your Bible, there's some folks who come to Jesus and they ask him a question. They ask him in verse 28 of John chapter 6 the following question. What shall we do that we might work the works of God? This would have been a perfect time for Jesus to say, let me tell you something. You don't do any work at all. God does all the work and you do nothing. There is nothing for you to do whatsoever. This would have been a perfect time for him to say that. But what he says instead is this. This is the work of God, that is the work required of you by God, that you believe on him whom he has sent. Now, if you're going to jettison all works that are mentioned in the New Testament, guess which one you have to jettison in that package? Belief. And my friends, if you try to get rid of belief, then you've cut the very heart out of everything. It starts with belief. We believe Jesus Christ is the Son of God. That is a what? Meritorious work? No. Is it a work of the law of Moses? No. Is it a work about which I could boast? No. Is it a commandment required of me by God? Would you go to Acts chapter 10? I want to prove to you that working righteousness is not completely excluded from the salvation process. This is the inspired Apostle Peter, not B.J. Clark. What does the inspired Apostle Peter say in Acts 10 and verse 34? At the household of Cornelius, he says, of a truth I perceive, God is no respecter of persons, but in every nation, he that feareth him and worketh righteousness is accepted of him. True or false, based on the plain teaching of Peter in Acts 10:35, in order to be accepted by God, you must work righteousness. But someone says, I thought Titus 3:5 says, not by works of righteousness which we have done. Well, did you hear that? Which we have done. And no, after we've done all that God has commanded us to do, we still don't deserve to be saved. It's still a gift of his grace and mercy. But I want to ask you something. Does the Bible ever define for us what righteousness is? I'm thankful that it does. In Psalm 119, verse 172, this is the commandment
This is the description, that is, of the commandments of God in Psalm 119, verse 172. My tongue shall speak of thy word, for all thy

is born of him. I know that I must do righteousness in order to be born again, born of him. And so what does that righteousness entail for me? It is not self-serving righteousness. The command of God is to repent and be baptized for the remission of my sins, Acts 2:38. When the people on Pentecost suddenly realize, hey, we have killed the very Son of God, tell me, did they get any information on how to get rid of their guilt? Yes. They ask, what shall we do? When you read Peter's answer in Acts 2:38, you know for a fact that there is something required of them, because he said, well, you've already done it. You believe he's the Son. No, he didn't say that. What he said was, repent and be baptized, every one of you, in the name of Jesus Christ, for the remission of sins. Someone says, well, the churches of Christ believe in water salvation. I do not believe there's magic power in water. I want to ask you, did Naaman believe in water salvation in 2 Kings 5? True or false, Naaman's leprosy was only going to be cleansed if he dipped 7 times in a body of water specified by God's spokesman. Yes. Did Naaman have to dip in the water in order to get rid of his leprosy? Absolutely. Question. If Naaman had to dip in the water to get rid of his leprosy, did he come up out of the water after the 7th dip patting himself on the back about what he'd come up with and what he'd done to get rid of his own leprosy? No, he didn't. In fact, the most beautiful thing about Naaman in 2 Kings 5 is not just the cleansing of his physical leprosy. He became a believer in the God of Israel. And you know how it all happened? God's grace was given to him, and he had to receive that grace by doing what God said do. God said dip in the water 7 times. When he did what God said, God gave him what only he could give him. And you know what happened next. Naaman's cleansed. Now you don't have to be dipped 7 times, but did the Lord ever put water in the plan? In John chapter 3, Jesus said, except a man be born of water and of the Spirit, he cannot enter into the kingdom of God. I might have told this here before, I do not know, but I don't flatter myself to think that everyone remembers things that I've said. I don't even remember everything that I've said. I surely wouldn't expect you to. But I do know that I've told this in a number of places, so if you've heard it before, bear with me for those who haven't. I was at Sonic between the hours of 2 and 5, which is very common for me. Happy hour, half-price drinks in a nice styrofoam cup with pellet ice. And so there I was waiting for my drink, and I saw a lady get out of her car, and she's going car to car with a piece of religious literature in her hand. I didn't know that at the time. I thought she was selling maybe Girl Scout cookies or something. I was trying to find a nice way to say thanks, but no thanks. I don't have any cash on me. And she got to my car and handed me this piece of literature, and on the front page it said, Jesus loves you. That's all it said. Next page. John 3:16, for God so loved the world that he gave his only begotten Son, that whosoever believeth in him should not perish but have everlasting life. That's all it said on page 2. Page 3, if you believe the verse on the opposite page, pray the following prayer and ask Jesus to become the Lord of your life and make him your Savior right now by praying this prayer. And then it gave you the script to pray, and then it gave you a little place to say that you'd signed it and that day you'd been saved. And then you close it, the last page said, now go tell others. She handed it to me, and I said, as I glanced at it very quickly, I said, ma'am, may I commend you for something? And she seemed a little surprised by that, because I don't think she'd been getting a lot of commendation from the other cars. But I said, I want to commend you for something. In this world of ours, when a lot of people are increasingly hostile to Jesus, I'm glad to live in a world where people like you still exist who want the world to know Jesus loves them. That's a wonderful thing. And I'm glad you're trying to let that message get out to the world. And I love this verse you have here on page 2 of your pamphlet, John 3:16, golden text of the Bible. What a great verse that is. My question really centers more on pages 3 and 4. On page 3, I don't notice a scripture here. I notice you've got one over here, but I don't notice a scripture here. You would be my friend if you could just take my New Testament. I happen to have one with me here in the car. If you could take my New Testament and

If you could just show me even one place where anyone was ever told to pray these words or pray this prayer, you would definitely help me, because I want to preach the truth, the whole truth, and nothing but the truth. And she said, well, she said, I can't think of one right off the bat, but there are several places in there. And I said, even one would be okay. Just show me one. And then when she couldn't show me any, she said, well, what do you think? And I said, ma'am, I want to be nice and say that I don't think that my thinking is going to be worth anything on the day of judgment. I would rather show both of us what Jesus said than to give you what I think, if that's okay with you. And she was, and I was very cordial and kind. And look, one of the things we need to do with a message like this is when we go out and talk to our friends about it, we need to be as loving and compassionate and non-sarcastic as we can be, dear friends. Don't act all uppity and act like, what's wrong with you people that you can't see this? Show them lovingly what maybe you had to take months or weeks or years to accept. Be the someone that starts the chain reaction of them thinking about whether they've truly obeyed the gospel or not. So I was very cordial, and I said, Jesus said the words he spoke would judge us in the last day. And I started telling her how Jesus said, except you believe, I am he, you'll die in your sins. I started telling her about how you need to repent of sins. And I was giving her the verses, and then she said, wait a minute. You're taking me to water baptism, aren't you? And I said, ma'am, and I said this lovingly, I said, ma'am, if the Lord's words take us as far as water baptism, shouldn't we both be willing to go that far? And she said, well, respectfully, the words of John 3:16 are the Lord's words, and they don't say a word about water baptism. And I said, well, can I ask you something? Do you believe someone needs to repent of their sins in order to be saved? And she said, yes. I said, can you find the word repentance for me in John 3:16? Well, I can't find the word, but I can find the concept, because it says, whosoever believeth in him should not perish but have everlasting life. And if you truly believe in him, you'll be willing to repent. And I said, I think you gave a tremendous explanation of what saving faith there is. It's a faith that will do anything and everything that God has asked him to do. And if God's asked him to repent, he'll do that because he has the kind of faith that wants to obey. And you know, the same Bible that says that faith will lead you to repent says in Acts 2:38, repent and be baptized, every one of you, in the name of Jesus Christ for the remission of sins. And she said, well, sir, respectfully, there's not a drop of water in John 3:16. And I said, ma'am, respectfully, there doesn't have to be, because John 3:5 is already soaking wet. And I waited for that to sink in a little bit. And I said, Jesus had already said in this very same chapter, except a man be born of water and of the Spirit, he cannot enter into the kingdom of God. Surely Jesus didn't change his mind within a span of 11 verses, did he? Wouldn't the believeth in him of John 3:16 include the except a man be born of water and of the Spirit in John 3:5? She went her way, and she didn't come to the gospel meeting that I invited her to come to, but I at least dropped some seed of the Word of God into her soil, and hopefully it just kept working. I don't know what it will or won't do, but I need to end with this last one, because this is probably the number one rumor that folks spread about the Church of Christ, and we need to try to find the right way to answer this. The Church of Christ believes they're the only ones going to heaven. Now, you've heard that one, right? Or they have jokes about it. They talk about people being in heaven, and all of a sudden, God is telling the other denominational people there to be quiet, because over there, the Church of Christ people are there, and they think they're the only ones up here, and everyone gets a big guffaw out of that. First problem with that is,
they're defining the Church of Christ as a denomination among many. I'm asking you again, lovingly but firmly, when the church started in Acts 2, was it a denomination known as the Church of Christ, or was it the actual Church of Christ? The one that he built and bought with his own blood and started that day, it was not a denomination. And I've talked about this in meetings many, many places. Might have even mentioned it here before. Some years ago in Bible study with a young couple, the girl stops me. She says, "Wait a minute. You're not trying to get us to leave our denomination we've grown up in to join your denomination you've grown up in, like yours is the best one of them all. If I'm understanding you correctly, when you say you want us to become members of the Church of Christ, you mean the same Church of Christ these people became members of in Acts chapter 2? What would you have said to that? "Yes, ma'am, that's the only Church of Christ I have any desire to be a part of." She said, "Shall we go to the pond?" They had a pond on their property, and she was ready to be baptized right then. Her husband followed suit. They became members of the Lord's church that night. I asked them, "If someone asked you tomorrow, what'd you do last night?" They said, "We'd tell them we were saved." I said, "What if they said, 'That's fantastic, which denomination?'" And I love their answer. They said, "We'd tell them we found out that you could be a member of the Lord's church without being a member of any denomination." Some of you may know Bert and Michelle Fuller, the couple I'm talking about, and the good work that they're doing in the kingdom even now. Good, honest hearts who said, "Hey, I see what you're saying now. You're not trying to convert me to your denomination. You're trying to get me to become a member of his church, the church that belongs to Christ." Now, can I ask you something, dear friends? Can I ask you, has there ever been a time when God would confine salvation to one location? Yes or no? Has there ever been a time when God confined salvation to one location? Noah, come here, please. Noah, there's a rumor going around. We want to know if it's true. The rumor is that you're preaching that when this flood comes, you claim it's coming. The rumor is that you are teaching that the only people who will be saved are you and the people aboard that ark. Is that really what you believe, Noah? Can I ask you something, dear friends? If Noah had been asked, "Is it true that you believe only the people aboard the ark will be saved?" What would the right answer have been? It would have been arrogant for Noah to say otherwise. Some people think it's arrogant to say that salvation can only be in one location. In reality, if God has specified only one location, then it's arrogant to suggest there are multiple locations. This would have been arrogant if Noah had said, "Well, yeah, that's what God says, but I kind of agree with you. That seems kind of narrow. So what I'm suggesting to you is, just why don't you just say the flood prayer and ask him to come into your heart and save you from the flood without having to even get on board the ark. Just pray through for salvation." Friends, if Noah had tried to do that, would he have been teaching God's word? Yes or no? So did one have to be aboard the ark of safety to be safe and saved? Yes. 1 Peter 3, wherein 8 souls were saved, not out. 1 Peter 3:20, and the like figure whereunto even baptism does something. What does it do? It does also now save us. Is it true that Naaman can only be cleansed of his leprosy in the river Jordan? How many river locations were available for Naaman to be cleansed of his leprosy? How many river locations would have worked? One river, the River Jordan, and any place that was the River Jordan would have worked. But he had one river in the world where he could find cleansing. He even suggested a couple of others, "May not I wash in the Abana and the Pharpar and be clean?" And what's the answer? No, you may not, because God has specified the River Jordan. Who are we to change it? Rahab, do you want to be saved? Yes. Well, then you get your family in your house, and when the battle of Jericho commences, we'll look for the scarlet cord hanging in the same window you let us down by. There's precision, obedience. Same window, scarlet cord, and you bring your father and your house, your mother, all your kinfolk to your place. Can you picture this conversation? What makes your house better than ours?
I'm not saying it is better. I'm only saying that's where God said for us to go, and who am I to change the will of God? So that's why I'm asking you to come to my house. Friends, we're not saying that we're better than anyone else, but we're saying what Paul said in Ephesians, and I can close out with this, my friends, because there are individuals who sometimes want to know, is it true that one has to be a member of the Church of Christ in order to be saved? And here's what I want to tell you. One has to be a member of the Church of Christ in order to be saved. And here's what I want to tell you very quickly in the last 16 seconds that I have left. In all seriousness, here's the bottom line. Paul said Jesus is the Savior of the body, right? Ephesians 5:23. How many bodies did he say we have? Ephesians 4:4. There's one body. Picture a man outside of the body. He's not in the body. Does he need to be in that which Jesus is the Savior of to be saved? If Jesus is the Savior of the body, Ephesians 5:23 says he is, and there's only one, then friends, what does Ephesians 1:22 and 23 say? The body is the church. The church is what, Paul? His body. Put the word body up there, body of Christ, and then erase it, and put the word church there. You've not changed the truth of the diagram. And when I ask people, is it true that a man needs to be a member of the body of Christ in order to be saved, based on Ephesians 5:23 and 4:4, they don't bat an eye. They say, yes, he's the Savior of the body of Christ. But when they find out the body is the same thing as the church, and therefore one must be in the church that belongs to Christ to be saved, I've had so many of them look at me and say, I'm ready to become a member of the one church that I read about in the New Testament. And maybe someone here tonight will take this very audio recording or something, information you got from this, conduct your own Bible study. We'd love to see more and more souls saved. Let's lovingly but firmly take the truth to quell these rumors that we often hear about the Lord's church. Thank you very much. Amen.

The planet Venus is the brightest object in the sky after the sun and moon. Records dating back to the Babylonian civilization reference Venus as a bright celestial object in the skies. Other civilizations, such as the Egyptian, Greek, and Chinese, include observations and cultural lore about Venus. Interestingly, historical references sometimes called Venus the morning star, or sometimes the evening star. The ancient Greeks called Venus by two names, Phosphorus and Hesperus, supposing it to be two completely different objects. The two-object idea isn't completely unreasonable, since for a portion of our year, Venus precedes the sun in the sky, so it will appear in the early morning just before sunrise. For the other portion of the year, it follows the sun, being one of the first objects visible in the evening. In fact, Venus is never more than 48 degrees from the sun, which is termed its greatest elongation. This alignment is due to its orbit being inside of Earth's orbit, closer to the sun. And in fact, 2 Peter 1 verse 19 makes reference to the day star that would rise when the day is dawning. In this verse, the words day star are translated from the Greek word phosphorus, which is a reference to the planet Venus. In more modern times, Venus has taken on the description of Earth's twin, or maybe Earth's sister planet. Venus is not only the planet that travels closest to Earth in its orbit, but it has such nicknames because it's nearly identical to the Earth in its size and its mass. However, Venus is an interesting case study in planetary characteristics, since in actuality, it is extremely different from Earth in almost every other way. From a distance, we first notice that Venus is enshrouded in a thick atmosphere of clouds. This atmosphere is far thicker than Earth's. It's mostly composed of carbon dioxide and has an atmospheric surface pressure 90 times greater than Earth's. In fact, to experience an equal amount of pressure here on Earth, you would have to travel nearly two-thirds of a mile below the surface of the ocean. Such a depth is beyond free diving or deep diving without specialized suits or

specialized vehicles to handle the immense amounts of pressure. Additionally, because of Venus's extremely dense atmosphere, we cannot see its surface without the aid of special imaging, such as radar. In 1990, the Magellan spacecraft was sent into an orbit around Venus, and it began taking images using its radar altimeter. This allowed scientists, for the first time on Earth, to map the varied terrain of Venus's surface. In October of 1994, NASA lost contact with the Magellan satellite. But over the course of these 4 years, it was able to image 98% of the planet's surface. Beneath the thick clouds, Venus's surface shows signs of volcanic activity, possibly even presently active. In fact, a 5-mile-high shield volcano named Mont Mons has been revealed by the surface radar mappings. And although it's unclear if Mont Mons is still an active volcano, there are lava flows that can be seen extending across the plains to the base of the volcano. With Venus's thick carbon dioxide atmosphere and having a solar irradiance twice as high as Earth, Venus has the hottest average surface temperature in the entire solar system, over 860 degrees Fahrenheit. The extremely thick atmosphere also traps the heat in a greenhouse effect, so the temperature is pretty much always 860 degrees, whether it's daytime or nighttime. Such an incredible temperature means that liquid cannot be present on its surface. This is a stark contrast to Earth, where more than 70% of the surface is covered with water. Not only could liquid water not exist on the surface of Venus, but even metals such as lead and zinc would liquefy if they existed on Venus's surface. Another significant contrast between the two planets, Venus and Earth, is the presence of Earth's strong magnetic field. The rather fast rotation of Earth, once every 24 hours, is thought to maintain a steady and sufficiently strong magnetic field to provide a finely tuned cocoon from the dangerous streams of charged particles flowing from the sun. By contrast, Venus has an extremely slow rotation, once every 117 Earth days, and Venus lacks any magnetic field that could associate with protection from this dramatic solar wind. Although a few forms of life on Earth were designed to live in extreme environments, the entire planet of Venus would qualify as an extreme environment. The atmosphere of Venus is 90 times more massive than Earth's and maintains a world of very little variation and no seasonal changes. It also holds the record for the highest average temperature of any planet in the solar system. So without oxygen or water, having an extreme atmosphere, extreme heat, and no magnetic field to protect from dangerous radiation, Venus could not sustain life. While Earth was designed by God to bear a host of thriving ecosystems, He did not design Venus to be Earth's twin.

0: Hello, my name is Cameron Freeman, and we are so glad that you're watching the Gospel Broadcasting Network. A politician was once asked by his wife if he loved her. His response was, "Well, let me ask my pollster, and I'll get back to you on it." Of course, a good husband wouldn't say that, but the point is that what the public thinks has nothing to do with the reality of the situation. In the same way, God's word isn't based on popular opinion. It's not based on what's famous or popular in culture. It isn't based on whether we agree with what it says or not. Even if the Bible message is not popular today with the world today, we still want to preach the truth. Jesus says in John 17:17, "Sanctify them through thy truth. Thy word is truth." In John 8:32, Jesus says, "And ye shall know the truth, and the truth shall make you free. Come here for what the Bible says, not for popular opinion. Thanks for watching the Gospel Broadcasting Network. And we are glad that you're here.
1: I'm Caleb Colley, and we're on the Rock. I didn't play T-ball as a kid. I was always more interested in basketball than baseball. But when I attended my cousin's T-ball game recently, I was surprised to find that no official score was kept. I had never played in an organized sporting event that had no score. Of course, parents and players were keeping unofficial score. In fact, my cousin's coach had assigned one of the parents to keep a scorebook, complete with a record of what each player did in every at-bat. Technically, nobody was winning, yet everybody knew which team was winning and who the best players were. It struck me that practically all those involved, parents, coaches, fans, and players, thought that keeping score was a good idea, even though league rules stated that no score would be kept. There are some activities that merit competition and scorekeeping, and some that don't. I'm not arguing here about which activities do and which don't. I merely want to argue for three propositions. Number one, striving to win is an inherent part of competition. Number two, competition to win as such is not unchristian. And thirdly, children may be healthily accustomed to competition through sports. First, striving to win is inherent in competition. If you want to hit a ball in baseball, then you necessarily are trying to win the at-bat. If you want to prevent the football receiver from making a catch, then you necessarily try to win the play. These instances of winning are usually part of a larger effort to win an entire game, and perhaps an even larger effort to win a title for an entire season. At any of these levels, the competition cannot occur unless some or all of those involved are trying to win. Second, competition as such is not unchristian. While it might seem on the surface that trying to beat other teams in a contest must violate the golden rule of Matthew chapter 7 and verse 12, competitors in sports are actually doing one another a service by cooperatively striving in a game. Unless both or all sides of the competition commit to winning, no team can win in any meaningful sense. There are, of course, other benefits to the cooperative effort of competition, such as increased physical and mental strength, fun, camaraderie, teamwork, humility, etc. A number of passages teach these kinds of things, such as Proverbs 27 and verse 17, Galatians chapter 6 and verse 14, and so on. Participating to the best of one's ability in a competition is, all things being equal, a way to obey the golden rule. A corollary of this point is that winning is generally joyful, and losing is generally a disappointment. Notice what Oliver North, former baseball player, boxer, and Marine colonel, said on this point, and I quote, "Not winning is a disappointment. Not that Dad or any of the other coaches I've had in my life would say, 'You're a lousy player,' but I learned that winning does make a difference. People who go out there and say, 'It's just to play the game, it's not to win,' are losers. I hate to put it that way, but in my book, you ought to go out there to play to win, but you ought to play fair. You have to play by the rules, and these are things you should learn as a kid." End quote. This leads to the third point. Children may be healthily accustomed to competition through sports. There is a need for children to become accustomed to winning and losing because life is full of success and failure in competition. We won't always get an A on every test. We won't always get the coveted job. We won't always be in everyone's favor. We must learn to deal with such things graciously, that is, in a Christian way. Paul wrote in Colossians chapter 4 and verse 6, "Let your speech always be gracious, seasoned with salt, so that you may know how you ought to answer each person." Sports is one of the best arenas in which to learn to behave graciously because sports usually carry few and mild consequences. A high school football game is lost, but a career is not ruined. A tackle is missed, but an opportunity to learn is found. I hear that we live in a sports-obsessed culture. In some senses, this is probably a bad thing. Nonetheless, sports afford Christians the opportunity to teach their children valuable lessons by competing and keeping score. After all, there is a sense in which we all need to be counting our losses. Paul wrote in Philippians chapter 3 and verse 8, "I count all things but loss for the excellency of the knowledge of Christ Jesus my Lord, for whom I have suffered the loss of all things and do count them but dung, that I may win Christ." If we take this approach, we all will win the ultimate prize, a home in heaven with our Savior. Read about it in 1 Corinthians chapter 9, verses 24 through 27. And join us next time on The Rock.

0: glory.
1: We live in a generation of gamers. I mean, gamers, people make money now by recording themselves playing video games. And that's just incredible to think about, that that's an actual way to make a living, is that I can sit down in my own room, and if I'm good enough, and I'm you know, got the personality down and everything, that people would want to watch me play a game. And so, you know, video games, whether people like it or not, are a part of our society.
2: Right.
1: They're a part of this world. Now, there is a lot of debate about video games in general. You know, do video games rot your brain? Do video games, you know, all of these different questions are asked about video games from just a regular standpoint. We're not even talking about a spiritual standpoint. I'm just talking about parents who would sit there and say, you're playing too many games, go outside. And, you know, you hear people a lot of times today, well, when I was growing up, we went outside to play. And so you've got kind of two ends of the spectrum. No, they're not wrong. Yes, they're wrong. But then spiritually speaking, here lately, there have been a lot more questions asked about whether video games are spiritually appropriate or not. So what would you do if someone asked you if video games were sinful?
2: I would, there's two answers, no and yes.
1: Right.
2: But let's talk about the no. In general, no.
1: Right.
2: Maybe some specific ones, probably yes. And what I mean by that is maybe because of their language, maybe because of their probably porn-like or nearly porn-like content, which is becoming more real and realistic every day.
1: Right.
2: You know, every new game that comes out, it's more real than the previous,
1: right.
2: And or maybe even the previous version of that game. But so, in a general way, you know, recreation is recreation, and so in whether it's virtual reality, whether it's playing a game on a TV with a TV screen, you know, using a console, or whether I'm outdoors playing a game, there again, it's a yes and no type of scenario. You know, what are you playing? What is the content of it? You know, those kind of things, I think, are what, where we get our question, where we find our answer. When I think about some of the games that are out there, yes, certainly some of them would be sinful. And some might say, okay, well, I did buy the game and it had some foul language in it, but I turn it down. I don't even listen to that, or I turn the background music or noise or content off, and I'm able to still play the game.
1: Right.
2: And I say, okay, well, that's fine. You know, if it's a type of game where, again, because they some of them look so real, and that's the whole point of them, they're trying to make them look like reality.
1: Right.
2: Then, you know, they're making characters that are barely dressed,
1: right.
2: You know, and so I think that becomes problematic and could be very sinful in their very nature.
1: Parents don't need to be naive. There is out there, as a part of pornography, cartoon pornography.
2: Yeah, that's true.
1: And video games are cartoonish at times in their nature, and they're you know, CGI. And like you said, they're getting to be so realistic. I saw a commercial a couple of months ago now where Keanu Reeves is going to be in a video game, and it looks exactly like Keanu Reeves, the actor.
2: Yeah.
1: And I was just kind of looking at it going, man, that is just uncanny. That looks so incredibly realistic. But like you said, yes and no. And I would ask it this way. If someone asked me, are video games sinful? I would say, are movies sinful? Are books sinful?
2: Sure.
1: You know, are concerts sinful? You know, is going to a comedian that's doing a comedy act sinful? Yes and no.
2: Yeah.
1: Because I can watch a movie that's not sinful.
2: Yeah.
1: I can read a book that's not sinful. I can go to a concert that's not sinful. And I can watch a comedian that's not sinful.
2: Right.
1: But I can also do it the other way, too.
2: Yeah.
1: And so the quality of what we're doing, and, you know, what is being put before our children especially, is important. But I wouldn't sit there and suggest that I can watch the NFL, but I can't play Madden, which is the video game version of the NFL.
2: Yeah, that's a good point.
1: You know, it doesn't make much sense, because all I'm doing is the same thing in video game format that they do on Sundays when I watch them. And, you know, it's a nice stress reliever, but you do have to pay attention to the ratings, because the ratings are not made up. In the movie realm, at least, it was hilarious on Facebook back in 2016, Deadpool came out. And there were some Christian mothers who had commented on some you know, post that I took my child to see this movie and I had to take him out. My 8-year-old, I just couldn't believe what was in this movie. And someone underneath that said, yeah, if only there was a way for you to know that that movie wasn't appropriate for you to take him to.
0: Yeah, I wish there was a way.
1: And it's there's a rating that the MPAA gives for a reason. And it's rated R, meaning you're not, you know, you don't want to take a children to see this.
2: Yeah.
1: And really, of course, Christians, you can make the argument too. Maybe even a Christian, you know, should also say, I don't care if I'm of age, I shouldn't see certain things anyway.
2: Yeah.
1: But the question with video games is, if it's rated E for everyone,
2: right,
1: and it's a sporting game, what argument are you going to make that it's sinful? How would that work? Because I can watch soccer just as much as I can play it on a console.
2: Sometimes they're a little violent.
1: Yeah, right. Yeah,
2: there's body checks and drifts.
1: Well, and just over the last week in the NFL, there was a fight that broke out, and a player took another player's helmet and hit him over the head with it. And I don't see that in Madden when I play it on the Xbox. And so I can make the argument that video games in the sporting world are less violent than the ones that we see from time to time on TV on Sunday.
2: Right.
1: And so are they sinful? Well, yeah, at times. There are definitely games that don't need to be purchased. There are definitely games that are wrong. And in fact, there are things now that are really no different than video games. We call it virtual reality.
2: Mm-hmm.
1: And that's essentially a game.
2: Right.
1: And the pornographic industry has capitalized on virtual reality, and they now advertise VR porn.
2: Mm.
1: And it's this idea that you can wear the goggles and you can be as if you're in the room. And that would be just as sinful.
2: Right.
1: But if I'm going to put on the goggles and I'm going to be in, like, you know, a Star Wars setting and I'm fighting as a Jedi, then what's really wrong with that?
2: Yeah.
1: If I'm doing something that's wholesome. And I'm told in Ecclesiastes 3, there's a time and place for everything. And that would include doing something that's fun and recreational and not doing something that's fun and recreational. And I guess the biggest reason people say that video games are sinful is the second question I've got. Are they too violent? Because some of the games now, you're playing a game, and if it's a shooter game, you can shoot somebody and see some of the most graphic images that come out, and it's like, man, I didn't think they would put that in a video game. And so a lot of parents and a lot of people are now saying that video games cause school shootings. They cause a lot of these types of acts of violence that we see, and it's, well, if he didn't play video games, that wouldn't have happened. Well, what would you do if someone says, are video games too violent?
2: Well, in my estimation, when you talk about the violence in video games, yes, there are some that are, and again, the next version that comes out, you know, the way that they draw people in is how real it looks. And real violence is graphic.
1: Mm-hmm.
2: And so the more real it gets, the more violent it is, and the more real it looks to us. And it can certainly have a psychological effect. You know, when somebody sees a traumatic event, you know, there's obviously we're dealing with that even in, you know, wartime scenario, you know, with our veterans who see some of these things, you know, and they come back and they have to work through what they've seen, and you can't really unsee it.
1: No.
2: You have to learn to cope with what you did see. And so that's the thing. And so, yes, there's a psychological effect when it comes to that. And are video games too violent? Certainly, many of them are. Here's something to think about, too, when it comes to this. There are some games that are out there that the very clear purpose, what they're made to do, is I get in a car and I drive over grandma and I got a certain number of points. I drive over a person over here and I got, you know, I drive by this individual and I hold a Mac-10 out the window and I shoot at this, you know, group over here, you know, and take down, you know, somebody else over here, and I get points for it, you know, and there's a point rating system, you know, and so it belittles life.
1: Yeah.
2: Is what it does. And so, yes, certainly in that scenario, you mentioned first person shooter type games, you know, and the majority of those, the majority, not all of them, a good many of them, probably the majority, are usually war scenarios. They depict war. You know, there's World War One, World War Two. You know, maybe more Vietnam era type. You know,
1: or even modern warfare.
2: Modern warfare. Yeah. You know, where you got a more apocalyptic background. This city went down, and you know, it's more of a war type scenario that you're now in and working through, and that kind of thing. You know, whether jungle city, whatever it is, where it's about survival and where it's about a battle. Now, and you're in that first person scenario of that particular game and that scenario that you're in. But that's different. That's a different intent and purpose in mind than it is to just continue to be out there taking innocent life. Now, I'm sure somebody might disagree with that, and that's okay. You know, when it comes to these type of things, you know, we're just trying to give some general parameters here, some things to think about, right. You know, and here's here's where this comes down. It's the case that individually for some, these games are way too much.
1: Right.
2: And again, the rating system helps parents determine much of that. But yes, some individuals, whether it be a movie, whether it be a book or a movie, or a video game, it may be too much for that child.
1: Right.
2: Because they may have a hard time grasping the reality and being able to decipher reality from the game or the scenario in the book.
1: Right.
2: Or a movie. And I think about, you know, when the Harry Potter movies came out, you know, there was this big debate, you know, over, because they're using magic, you know, well, should I let my kids watch it? You know, these are little kids in the movie, and they love this, you know. Well, there again, I simply told parents, I said, you have to make that decision for your child. You understand better about your child and whether or not they can grasp and know the difference. Mm-hmm. But it's about teaching them, it's about training them, it's about educating them on the differences between this is a movie or this is a game and this is reality.
1: Yeah.
2: And so, and especially games where it has to do with guns and shooting and things like that, I think it's having a background of that where parents help their children also to understand and have the conversations about what they are seeing in some of these videos or video games, then I think that's important. And that's a parent's responsibility. You can't just throw it out there in front of your kids and expect the best result. You know, you have to train, you have to educate, you have to teach, and be with those kids in that way. I think also part of this conversation, again, stems from because you know your child is, you know, very susceptible to images. And they can't shake it. They can't shake it from their mind. And it causes them to have, you know, they can't go to sleep at night because they're only thinking about those things. And then you know then that you're going to have to protect your child a little bit more so from those images versus another one who they can understand the reality that's different. And every child is different. You know, I raised two boys, and both of them were different. You know, but at the same time, you know, they understood the difference. But this was because we educated, we talked about those things, and so when they did play a video game, whether it was Super Mario, Mario Kart, something like that, you know, then they knew, you know, bouncing on this or jumping this ramp and landing on this other car, you know, that wasn't reality. That's not how you get on the road and drive.
1: Right.
2: You know, there's a difference, you know, between the reality here, you know, and so that's the conversation that parents have to have with their children.
1: Right. Well, that's the thing. The question, I guess, becomes this. Josiah was 8 years old when he became king. Kings go to war.
2: Yeah.
1: So God allowing an 8-year-old to go to war is guaranteeing that Josiah at 8 years old, if they'd gone to war, would have seen things not on a video game screen, but in reality. Yeah. And the fact of the matter is Josiah is not the only king that reigned at a young age.
2: Right.
1: And so if violence, seeing violence, is a guarantee to become a violent person and being a horrible, outrageous person, God missed that memo. Because at young ages, God allowed people to rule. And it was a different time, and I understand all of that. But it's like you said, there's an understanding that takes place. And one thing, I don't know if any of the latest Call of Duty games did this, but they did it for a while. You could turn off the explicit content.
2: Yeah.
1: It was an actual setting where if a child wanted to play the game, but a parent says, look, I don't want all the blood and I don't want the language, yeah. You can click that. And then when you shot that person, they just fell to the floor, and it was as if you hit them with a tranquilizer. Yeah. I mean, there was no blood, there was no, you know, they were dead, but there wasn't any, you know, oh, wow, I just saw something graphic. Mm-hmm. But something that you mentioned that kind of has stuck with me my whole life is, I remember one time I was playing that game, and I called my dad up, and I said, check this out. And I was getting pretty good at the game, and I looked over, and my dad was looking very emotional. And I said, well, what's wrong? And he just looked at me and said, those were real people. Because what I was playing was a reenactment of World War II. Mm-hmm. And he pointed out, he said, the people that are being depicted here, there were really people who lived. They died. And their lives were lost over a silly cause, over something yeah. that was so foolish to fight over. And something that should have never needed to be fought over.
2: Right.
1: And that's always stuck with me, that, man, he's right. And it didn't change the idea of, you know, I could still play a game. But I now understand, if I play a game like that, man, this is just awful to think that actually happened right. to people. And there were some very controversial things that I do think that Call of Duty ended up doing. There was one game where they actually had the option, they gave you the option at least, but they actually had the option for you to be a terrorist and shoot up an airport. Mm-hmm. And with all of the things that have happened, that might have been a mistake, obviously, with the certain things that happened, but I don't know that just because someone plays a game where a gun is involved that they are guaranteed to pick up a gun and go shoot somebody.
2: Right.
1: You know, a hammer can be used as a tool and a weapon.
2: Right.
1: I've used a hammer a lot in my life to hammer nails into a wall and to do other things with it that are necessary with a hammer. I've never once looked at the hammer and said, you know what, I could go and do this. And I've even seen movies where people have done that. They've taken a hammer and used it against somebody. But I understand that that's not the right thing to do. And it's like you mentioned, you alluded to, training our children
2: yeah.
1: to understand right from wrong. But as I mentioned, video games too violent. I've played games before where I've been Spider-Man. And I've been swinging through New York City. Yeah. And I land in a group of criminals and I fight them. And you know, I'm using the webs and I'm doing all of these things. And right. it's a violent fight that's taking place.
2: Yeah.
1: But I've never sat there myself and said, you know what, I'm going to go do.
2: I'm just going to swing through.
1: I'm going to go swing on a rope, you know, in front right. of and land in some criminals, and I'm going to take them on.
2: Right.
1: Because I understand it's a fantasy, and you mentioned Harry Potter. Yeah. It's a fantasy. It's right. not reality.
2: Right.
1: And we have to teach our children that. And there has to be that understanding.
2: Yeah.
1: Because if a child plays a game that is violent, he can easily sit there if he doesn't understand the difference, if he's not been trained properly to know yeah. the difference, and say, well, hey, when I kill this guy, he just respawns.
2: Yeah.
1: So let me do that in real life. He's just going to respawn. And we have to be more realistic with teaching our children. Hey, it's a game. It's not reality.
2: Right.
1: And it's just like, you know, I mentioned I play Madden. I won a lot of Super Bowls. Not in real life.
2: Right.
1: But, I, you know, when I play the game, I can get to a point where I can win the championship game.
2: Yeah.
1: But I don't actually walk around and tell people, you know, I've won some Super Bowls. Because it's not real. It's a fantasy. It's just something that I do to let off some steam.
2: Right.
1: You know, when I want to relax. Just as the same as reading a book or watching a television show or a movie that's appropriate. And so video games can be too violent. And it's like you said, parents need to help train their children to understand what's right and what's wrong. And if we're not careful, we can have things askew
2: right.
1: in our minds. And I'll give a great example of this. Heath Ledger played the Joker and got so entrenched in that character that he ended up killing himself accidentally. He got so much involved in that role that he couldn't sleep at night. And he had to take medications to sleep, and he overdosed on the medication, and he died. And there was an individual who ended up going to Aurora, Colorado in 2012 when The Dark Knight Rises came out, and he was infatuated with the Joker. And he said, you know what? I'm going to go and I'm going to shoot up this movie theater. But the interesting thing is, while it destroyed midnight movies for a long time, no one actually sat there and said, you know what? No one logistically said, we need to pull The Dark Knight Rises. We can't play that movie. Because people understood that individual was just crazy. And he just didn't understand reality.
2: Right.
1: And that didn't mean that everybody wasn't going to understand reality.
2: Yeah.
1: But there is a serious precedent for parents that has been set
2: yeah.
1: to monitor what our children see and what they do and don't do. So what would you do if someone says parents aren't really supposed to monitor their children?
2: I think they're foolish if that's the case. If we're not monitoring what our children are doing, we're setting them up for failure to begin with.
1: Right.
2: Which could encroach upon their purity in numerous ways.
1: Right.
2: But certainly, you know, I think this is what I believe to be the key to it all is parents' involvement in their children's lives.
1: Right.
2: And parents need to know their children. They need to know what their children can handle. And most of the time, most parents do. Sometimes what we do is we put on a movie or we put on, you know, or we let them play, you know, whatever game they want to play because that becomes a babysitter, and that's
1: right.
2: Unfortunate. You know, I think that it's, there again, it's supposed to be recreation. Well, you can't do recreation all the time.
1: Right.
2: You know, that's not reality either. And so, you know, you set boundaries as parents, you
1: right.
2: know, and I think that's important. It is interesting to me that, and you mentioned this when we started talking, you know, we live in a time when people can get paid to play games, and people will pay to watch someone else play a game.
1: Right.
2: Not that I'm playing the game now. I'm just sitting back and I'm watching so-and-so play the
1: right.
2: game, and I'm paying them money.
1: Right.
2: Well, you know, what a wonderful time we live in, right?
1: Right.
2: You know, it's kind of wild because, you know, I remember... you know, early on, and this will date me a little bit, but you know, I remember when the first Atari came out.
1: Right.
2: You know, I remember sitting for hours playing Missile Command. You know, and that was my game. That was my jam. You know, I loved playing that game, and it was amazing. And I just got so enthralled in it, and you know, and kept going up a level, and just sitting there for hours and hours. You know, when I got that video game for Christmas and everything, you know, I just remember doing that on and on and on. So much so that my parents. In front of, all right, and now we've opened presents, you know, early that morning. Now it's lunchtime, and you're still playing. This is,
1: right.
2: you know, you're going to need to cut it off,
1: right.
2: you know. And this was too much, you know. And I'm glad my parents realized that and caught that. And while so many things, whether it be a game on our phone or our tablet, you know, I see little kids, very young kids, you know, with a tablet in their hand. You know, playing games. And there again, while I'm not opposed to playing games, we do need to set boundaries as parents.
1: Right.
2: We do need to be in our children's lives.
1: Right.
2: And we need to understand whether it is too much for them. And if it is, take it from them. They don't need to play it. You know, and you can monitor that. You
1: right.
2: have the right to do so as a parent. Be the parent.
1: Right.
2: You know, and I think that's the key.
1: Well, that's just it. It's not about whether or not the parents just monitor what's appropriate and inappropriate.
2: Yeah.
1: They monitor how much is appropriate and how much is inappropriate.
2: Yeah.
1: Because we've got an almost 2-year-old in our house, and he loves to play games. He loves to watch, you know, Disney shows that are out there, you know, Marvel cartoons and all these kinds of things. And he'll come up to Megan and say, "Phone, Mama, phone." And sometimes I'll say, "Okay." And a lot of the games he plays is with shapes, and it's to teach him and things
2: right.
1: of that nature. But
2: sure.
1: there comes a point where I look at him and go, "Give Mama her phone back." And he kind of looks at me upset, and I say, "Give her the phone back, and you go play. You go play over there with your toys. You
2: right.
1: know, go do something different. You can still go play.
2: Yeah.
1: But phone time, we're done with phone time for now.
2: Right.
1: You know, and you're going to be able to do this. And when we take long road trips, okay, sure, he'll watch movies because
2: yeah.
1: that's to keep us all sane too.
2: Sure.
1: But when he goes home, we understand, you know, listen, you're not going to do this all the time. And, you know, you can have too much of a good thing at times. You really can.
2: Yeah.
1: And I used to, for hours on end, play video games. And now every now and then I'll go on what some people call a bender. And I'll play for like 6 or 7 hours. But that's very rare now. It's like once every several months mm-hmm. that I spend that much time playing. And it's usually when Megan and Adam are off on a trip somewhere and it's just me at the house. And it's,
2: yeah.
1: okay, normally I wouldn't be doing this, but no one's home. I'm going to play for a while.
2: Right.
1: But that's just it. Is as a father now, I have to look at my son and say, okay, enough. No more. And when he gets older and he starts to want to play certain games too, I have to monitor them and see, in all honesty, if I would play them. And if I wouldn't play them, I don't think he needs to be playing.
2: Sure.
1: If they're not appropriate, especially. And that's just it. A lot of parents now are taking this, you know, backwards approach of saying, you know, here's $20, go to the movies, and they don't care what they see, they don't care what they've done, or hey, go out and hang out with your friends, and then they come back and they ask no questions about where they've been,
2: right.
1: they don't monitor the children at all, And yeah, they're cool parents, but cool parents end up raising the worst children.
2: Yeah.
1: And that's the problem, is God wants our parents in the world to say, I have an interest in what you do, and I want you to have a good quality life, but I'm not going to just sit by and let you do whatever you want.
2: Right.
1: You got any final closing comments as we kind of wrap it up?
2: I would think that also in this, you know, because this comes back to parents and responsibility and all those, I think, are important. But when I think about a parent's role mm-hmm. in a child's life, ultimately, what is it we want? We want our children to go to heaven.
1: Mm-hmm.
2: We want to go to heaven. We want our children to go to heaven. We want our children to be safe.
1: Right.
2: We want them to grow up and learn the things that they need to know for
1: right.
2: life, for adulthood, but learn them in the age-appropriate ways.
1: Right.
2: You know, and you mentioned a moment ago, you know, Adam playing games that are educational.
1: Right.
2: You know, they're helping him understand shapes, and, you know, soon, you know, letters and numbers and all those things come into play, you know, as he's growing. And, but there again, there comes a point in time where adult things would be too much for a child. And there has to be a cutoff point.
1: Right.
2: But there has to be a time when a parent is a parent and says, this is completely enough. And whether it be a time issue, you've played all day,
1: right.
2: Now it's time to go do some other things, you know. You mentioned a moment ago, you know, thinking about recreation and playing. You know, I remember growing up in a time where if once you got home from school, you know, you were outside until it was dark, and then you came in the house, and then it was time for supper,
1: right.
2: and then it was time for, you know, you might watch a show, you might,
1: right.
2: you might not, you know, you might go get a bath, and it might be time for bed.
1: Right.
2: You know, now, you know, kids are, you know, they stay up much later, and they're playing games late, and, you know, and that, some of that, and what's odd to me, too, is that they're going from, you know, as adults, we want bigger TV screens.
1: Right.
2: You know, our kids are okay with this phone,
1: right.
2: you know, that's this size, and it has everything, all the capabilities, if not more so than my TV does.
1: Right.
2: And so they have access to anything and everything, and a parent that's not in a child's life, or again, I'll say this again, will be setting them up for failure.
1: That's right. I remember when I was a kid, my mom and dad, there was a preview for the movie The Patriot with Mel Gibson that came on the TV. And I was infatuated with war movies. You know, I loved yeah. watching battles, and you yeah. know, I grew up in the era where people fought, and that was the, yeah. a really big part of movies, well before Marvel was doing what they're doing
2: right.
1: now. And I remember saying, I want to watch that movie.
2: Mm-hmm.
1: And I was told no. And I was like, I was kind of surprised by that, because normally if there was a movie out like that, I could watch it.
2: Yeah.
1: And then about 4 or 5 years went by, and they said, okay, you can watch the movie now. And we watched the movie, and we had a actual discussion about the movie when it was over.
2: Mm-hmm.
1: And Dad talked about the sanctity of life, and he talked about how, you know, this is not something to be made light of. These people really lived, they really died,
2: right.
1: and this is a historical account of that.
2: Right.
1: And so it was a teachable moment where I watched the movie, but it was also this really happened. And we can treat video games that way when they're appropriate to do so.
2: Sure.
1: And to say, you know, hey, you're going to play this game, but understand what really happened with it. And so video games sinful? No. But we can really, really put a problem if we're not careful.
2: That's absolutely right.

Those who seek the blessed life stick out like a sore thumb against the backdrop of a fallen world. And that's exactly what kingdom living is supposed to do. It gives advantage to those living by God's design.

0: was tall.
1: One little boy said, I'm running away. He got on his bike, got his backpack. He's riding down the road, but his little friend stopped him and said, what are you doing? He said, I'm running away. Well, his friend asked him, he said, well, how come you haven't crossed the street? Well, the boy that was running away, he looked at his friend and he said, because my mama said I can't go in the road. It's going to be hard to run away if you can't go in the road. Good teaching stays with a child. And if that child ever decides to go astray, what is it that will bring him back home? You know, in Luke chapter 15, there was a prodigal son, and the Bible says, when he came to himself, he said, I will go to my father. Good teaching remained with him, even in the far country. Have you ever been that prodigal? Let's talk about the prodigal son today from Luke chapter 15. Stay tuned. We'll do it in just a moment.
2: The law of thy mouth is better unto me than thousands of gold and silver. And now, Josh McCrary, the gospel is gold.
1: There was a story of a man named Jackson who was really sort of the outcast of a local town. Some members of the church were trying to help him, and they started bringing him to church. They gave him a place to live. Jackson was asked to leave the military because of his mental state. He was not well, and he's going downhill. The preacher in the local town sort of took Jackson under his wing, began to help him, and the elders at the local church, they did not like the preacher helping this man, and they did not like this man coming to church. For some reason, they really had it against Jackson to come to church. Well, anyway, the preacher thought everybody deserves a shot at salvation, so he disagreed with one of the elders and said, No, I'm going to keep bringing Jackson to church, and we're going to try to get him saved. A couple weeks later, Jackson didn't show up for church. Nobody knew where he was. The preacher and the two church members that were helping Jackson went to the house, and they found Jackson dead. He committed suicide, and he had a rifle sitting between his legs. The elder of the church made a smart-aleck comment to the preacher about Jackson. And the preacher was so angry. He said, you know, you won't ever have to worry about Jackson coming to church here again. Have you ever been the person who was in that far country, gone away from God? Do you know what it feels like when people look down on you for the decisions that you've made that were wrong, and you're in that far country and you don't know how to get back? And what if when you were trying to get back from the far country, somebody said, no, why don't you just go back to the far country, because we don't want you around here. We don't want you to try to do good. Is that who God is in Luke chapter 15? When he saw his son coming back from the far country over the horizon, you know what the Bible says about what the father did? It's the only time in the Bible that you find God running. And it says, he ran to him, and he fell on his neck, and he kissed him. It reminds me of Ephesians 2:13. It says, now in Christ Jesus, you who sometimes were afar off, you are made nigh by the blood of Christ. You know what God does? He specializes in bringing people home. In Ephesians chapter 2 and verse 19, it says, you are therefore no more

strangers and foreigners, but you are fellow citizens with the saints and of the household of God. God specializes in bringing people back from the far country, and you know what? Christians should be the same way. The truth is, we've all been there. I feel like the elder who made the comment about Jackson had forgotten that he too probably had been in the far country at one time. Yeah, maybe the elder hadn't been dishonorably discharged from the military because of his mental state. Maybe the elder in the church had never been homeless before like Jackson, but I'll tell you what, there's been something wrong with that elder's life, and I'll tell you something right now. He reminds me of the older brother. The elder in the church that made that comment about Jackson, he reminds me of the older brother in Luke 15, who when his younger brother came back home, you know what he did? He got all mad. When the father treated him and gave him this calf and put robe on him, the older brother said, well, you didn't never even kill a goat for me. I heard this poem. I want to share it with you. I'll be in shock as I pause and reflect on the destruction that I caused. All I wanted was to rebel, but I ended up. All I wanted was to be a rebel, but ended up being like the devil. My life and my desires were in the front, but it turns out I was the one who was in want. I just needed to get away. It was now or never, but I chose not to stay. Will I be punished forever? I'm tired of living on this track that I roam. It's time for me to pack and head back home. You think about the prodigal son for a moment. Let's put ourselves in his shoes today. Let's try to figure out what's going on in his life and his mind, and let's put ourselves in the far country for a little while, just for the sake of illustration, and think about what this prodigal son is thinking when he comes back home. I hope that this lesson will give us a greater appreciation for, number one, being forgiven, being loved by God, and being a member of God's holy family, the church. Because at some point in all of our lives, you know what we had to say? We had to say the same thing that this young son said. He said, I am no more worthy to be called your son, but make me one of your hired servants. That's hard to say. All of us have been there. So let's talk about the parable of the prodigal son. We're going to begin in Luke chapter 15 and verse 11. Here's what the Bible says. A certain man had two sons, and the younger of them said to his father, Father, give me the portion of goods that falleth to me. And he divided unto them his living. And not many days after, the younger son gathered all together. He took his journey into a far country, and there he wasted his substance with riotous living. And when he had spent all, there arose a mighty famine in the land, and he began to be in want. That's when he began to realize. He realized several things, okay? Four things. He realized his rebellion. He realized his revelry. He realized his remorse. And he realized his return. And friend, we could put ourselves in this parable today. You know, not long ago, we talked about the older brother. So today, let's talk about the younger brother. Let's put ourselves in his shoes. Number one, his rebellion is something that he realized. You know, you look there in verse 12, and the younger of them said to his father, what did he say? Give me the portion of goods that falleth to me. You know what he's saying to his father? I want my inheritance that I'm supposed to get when you die. So you know what he's saying? You are as good as dead to me. Now think about that. If your child came to you and said, just give me my inheritance now so that I can go do what I want to do now and leave home, be away from all of my family, and go live it up.
Think about how bad that crushed his father. And I want to tell you, any time that I leave the church, I leave God's holy family. That's what I'm saying about the death of Jesus Christ. You know, I really don't care. I just want to do what I want. I know that you came and died on the cross for me, and that you died this terrible death for me, and you were in agony on the cross for 6 hours in agonizing pain. But you know what? I really don't care. I'd rather just do what I want to do. You see the rebellion in that? That's what this son is doing to his father. He said, I really don't care about you at all anyway. You know, there was a story about a group of young teenagers who snuck into a man's backyard, and they thought they were going to go swimming. And the first young man, he takes off running, and he jumps off the diving board, and then everybody said, no! And the young boy looked down in midair, and there's no water in the pool. He fell from about 15 or 20 feet, and he died. But you know, it was too late. There was nothing that anyone could do while he's in midair. You see, he jumped the gun, and he lost his life. You know, some people, they never come back from the far country. That's why it's so important for us to realize how to treat people who are gone. We need to always make sure they have a spot welcome right back in the same seat that they had. That's the key to this story. When that son came home, what did the father do? He said, kill the fatted calf, put a robe on him, put a ring on his finger, and bring his shoes and put them on his feet, for my son who was lost is found. My son who was dead is now alive again. The key to this story is the fact that people who are in a far country, they always know they have a place right here at home waiting for them. I'm going to tell you, I've experienced this before, and I regret so bad the way that I treated my younger brother, who is no longer living. He was in the far country. Too many people pushed him away, and I want to tell you, because of that, because he knew that too many people he thought did not love him, I am sure that's what pushed him over the edge. Now, I don't know if his death was an accident or not. I believe it was an accidental overdose of drugs. But I will tell you this, I know why he was using those drugs. Because he thought people didn't love him. Sometimes people don't come back from the far country. Thankfully, this young man, when he came to himself, when he realized he was in want, he said, I'm going to go home. He had good teaching, and I want to tell you, good teaching goes a long way with the child. In Ephesians chapter 6 and verse 1, the Bible says, children, obey your parents in the Lord, for this is right. Honor your father and your mother, which is the first commandment with promise. Notice this, that it may be well with thee, and that thou mayest live long on the earth. Children, I want to speak to you today. If you're living at home, be so thankful that you have parents who set rules for you, who tell you no, and they say, no, you can't watch that movie, or no, you can't go to that party, or no, you can't hang out with those people who you want to be your friends, because they're trouble. Be thankful that your parents do that for you, because they love you enough to do it. And I hope you listen to them, because if you ever go into the far country, you may not ever come back. You know, there's a young fella here who says he wants what he wants, and he wants it now. He never says in this part of his life, he doesn't say, make me. You know what he says? He says, give me. Give me the portion of goods that falleth to me. That's what he's saying, and that's what rebellion does. Rebellion says, no, don't let me serve, but give me what I deserve.
says that he wasted, in Proverbs chapter 19 and verse 26, the Bible says that he that wasteth his father and chaseth away his mother is a son that causes shame and brings reproach. Respecting your parents is something that he was not familiar with in Luke 15, and that's what caused him to go into the far country. Proverbs chapter 20, verse 20, whosoever curseth his father or his mother, his lamp shall be put in obscure darkness. An inheritance may not be gotten hastily, or it may be gotten hastily in the beginning, but the end thereof shall not be blessed. So today, let's think about the far country and what causes someone to go. It's rebellion. Selfishness. Which leads to number two, this young son, he not only realized his rebellion, but look at verse 13, he realized his revelry. Not many days after he gathered all together, he took his journey to a far country, and he wasted his substance with riotous living. This riotous living, later in the parable, when the older son talked about him, he said that he wasted his substance with harlots. I mean, you think about what was going on in this young boy's life, and you think, well, man, he thought he was having a good old time. But his good old time in revelry, where did it lead him? It led him straight to the pig pen where he was eating the slop that the pigs eat. There was a little boy who killed a spider, and he showed his mom. And his mom was horrified, you know. She couldn't believe that he killed the spider. So she said, well, come on in, let's wash your hands. And, you know, he had a pickle in one hand. And she said, if you're going to eat your pickle, then we've got to wash your hands. So she washed his hands and got him all clean. And then right as he took the last bite of his pickle, he put it in his mouth. And she said, how did you kill that spider? He said, I smashed it with my pickle. You know, we wouldn't put terrible things in our mouths. So why do we put them in our bodies? We wouldn't put terrible things in our bodies. Why would we put them in our minds? You see, what God is saying is, in this passage, that revelry will lead us to the pig pen. I have some images I wish I could show you today about people who thought they were having a good time. And in their younger picture, they look normal. And after about 2 years of using methamphetamine, they look like a total disaster. They've got sores all over their faces. Their hair is sticking out everywhere. Look like they hadn't had a bath in a month. You know, the Bible says, do not be deceived. God is not mocked. For whatsoever a man soweth, that shall he also reap. He that soweth to his flesh shall of the flesh reap corruption. He that soweth to the Spirit shall of the Spirit reap life everlasting. Lost, lots of people are with him on this road, the prodigal son. Well, he begins to change. And you think about what brought him back, it's the same principle of Hebrews chapter 11 that kept Moses faithful. What brought the prodigal son back is what kept Moses faithful. The Bible says, by faith Moses, when he was come to years, he refused to be called the son of Pharaoh's daughter, choosing rather to suffer the affliction with the people of God than to enjoy the pleasures of sin for a season. Did this young prodigal son have a good time? Yeah, I'm pretty sure he probably had a good time, but it only lasted for a season. And then he began to be in want. Leads me to number three. Let's talk about his remorse. He learned of his rebellion. He learned also of his remorse. Look there, if you will, in verse 15 of Luke 15. He went and joined himself to a citizen of that country, and he sent unto him the fields to feed the swine, and he would fain have filled his belly with the husk that the swine did eat, and no man gave to him. And when he came to himself, he said, how many hired servants of my father's that have bread enough to spare, and I perish with hunger?
I will arise and go to my father, and I will say to him, Father, I have sinned against heaven and before thee. That's remorse. That's the same thing that's called godly sorrow in 2 Corinthians 7:10. You remember when he said, godly sorrow works repentance to salvation. Why? Because godly sorrow is what brings people back home. You know, the puffer fish looks about as harmless, looks about as harmful as a goldfish, right? But the puffer fish, as cute as it may seem, as neat as a creature that God has made it to look, it's very toxic and poisonous. You know, the Japanese have specialized in eating the puffer fish. But they have to be specially trained. And I've even heard that Japanese chefs, they receive years of training to learn the intricate skills of removing the toxin from the puffer fish. If you eat a puffer fish that's toxic, friend, you could die. So you think about how risky it is. Some people would say, why in the world would he risk just to have what he wanted? We look at the young man's life and we say, why in the world would he play Russian roulette and risk it all just for a moment's fun? But the truth is, the reason why we ask that is because probably you've never been in his shoes. If you've been in the far country, you would understand how to treat this man when he comes back. You know, I've mentioned before in a lesson about people who smoke. And I told them, I said, I have great sympathy for people who smoke because I smoked for about 10 years and it was the hardest thing to quit that I've ever done in my life. See, I know what it's like to quit. And friend, if you've never smoked before, you don't know what it's like to quit. And to you, you just say, well, I don't know why they just don't quit. But let me tell you what it's like, friend. It's like if someone came to you and they said, well, why don't you just stop eating for a little while? Go 3 weeks without food. Then you may understand a little bit about how hard it is to quit smoking. Something that your body craves and has to have, you say, no, I'm not going to do that anymore. It's very difficult. If you've never been in a far country like this young man, you'll never understand what he's going through. The Bible says when he had spent all, there arose a famine in the land. He began to be in want. But he came to himself. His remorse is he came to himself and he realized it and he said, I'm going back home to my father. You know, this was not the plan. He had planned to be in that far country a lot longer, you know, but now all of his friends are gone, all of his money's gone, nobody cares about him, and the only friends that he had were pigs. You know, today, we decide to leave God. That's probably the only friends that we're going to have too. We may call them people, but the truth is, they're really not going to care about us. Anybody who lives this kind of lifestyle, I can assure you, you know what they're about? They're about what he was about when he said, give me. Give me. Sin took him farther than he wanted to go. It cost him more than he wanted to pay, and it kept him longer than he wanted to stay. Which leads me to number four, his return. He changed everything that he thought. His thought process was totally different when he came to himself. Because before he said, give me, now notice what he says now. He said, verse 19, I am no more worthy to be called your son. Make me as one of your hired servants. And he arose and he came to his father. But when he was a great way off, his father saw him, had compassion on him, and he ran and he fell on his neck and kissed him. And that's when he told him. He said, Father, I've sinned against heaven and against you. Make me one of your hired servants. But you know what the father called him? He didn't call him a servant.
called him a son. He said, bring the best robe and put it on him. Put the ring on his finger. And he killed the fatted calf. And they had a big celebration because his son was home. He had returned. Not only had the son returned in his mind, but he had returned in his body. He did it. His repentance was carried out by his actions. And he came back home. Friend, I don't know what your situation is like today, but I want you to know that if you are away from God, you always have an opportunity to come back home. God is ready to welcome you with a great feast. I think about a story I heard one time where Emmanuel Garcia, he put out flyers all over the town to find his son, and he told Emmanuel Jr., he said, meet me in front of the train station on Friday. I want you to come home. I love you. The sad part of the story is there were 5 Emmanuels that showed up at the train station that day, but none of them were his son. His son was found a week later dead from a drug overdose. It was too late. There were some Emmanuels that wanted to come back home, and there were some Emmanuels who wanted to find their father. But he had stayed in the far country for too long, and he didn't want to come home. You see, friend, the warning to us today is if we stay in the far country too long, we may never come back. But you think about his return. Thankfully, he was one of the ones who made it safely back. He said, I'm no more worthy to be called your son. Make me a servant. And he arose and he came to his father. When he was a great way off, he saw his father and he had compassion and he ran and he fell on his neck and kissed him. And the son said, I have sinned against heaven and in thy sight. I'm no more worthy to be called thy son. But the father said to his servants, bring forth the best robe and put it on him. Put the ring on his hand, the shoes on his feet. Bring hither the fatted calf and kill it and let us eat and be merry. For this my son was dead, is alive again. He was lost and is found. And notice, verse 24, they began to be merry. He was restored to all of the blessings that he had before he left home. Friend, I want you to know today that if you're gone into the far country, all of the blessings that you had in Christ are waiting right here today. God is offering these. Friend, if you've never obeyed the gospel, God is offering you a new life, something that is far greater than you've ever experienced. God doesn't promise to make you a millionaire, but he's going to make you spiritually rich. With the greatest blessings, the greatest riches that you'll ever know are the heavenly blessings, the heavenly riches that you will experience with God for eternity. You know, the Bible says there's a way that seems right unto a man, but the end thereof are the ways of death. That's what this young boy learned about what he wanted for his own life. When he was selfish, he made the wrong decision, and it led him right to the gates of death. Something he did not know is that every day his father was watching and waiting for him to come home. They didn't chase him down. They didn't go out into the far country and try to grab him. No, they allowed him to make the decision to come back home. And the father was waiting and watching for his son to come over the horizon. Friend, that may be you today. God is watching and waiting for you. In Acts chapter 2, there were people there when the church began, and they said, men and brethren, what shall we do? I can imagine that God is waiting for that question to be asked, you know, and he's smiling when they said, what do we need to do? And Peter said to them, repent and be baptized, every one of you, in the name of Jesus Christ for the remission of your sins, and you shall receive the gift of the Holy Ghost, Acts 2:38. You know what they did? They came back home.
The Bible says in verse 41, the Lord added them to the church. Will you do that today so that God can add you to His holy family? Repent and be baptized. Thank you so much for viewing today. Hope you have a great rest of the week.

Thank you for continuing your studies in this great book of Daniel. We are in chapter 10. We left off in the last session in verse 12. And I want to look at that just a little bit more before we move on in the text. If you will recall, we're beginning to talk about angels in this particular section and what some of the things they're going to be doing. And verse 12 then says, "Then he said to me," and this is an angel saying to him, "Do not fear, Daniel, for from the first day that you set your heart to understand and to humble yourself before your God, your words were heard, and I have come because of your words." In other words, God has sent this angel to help Daniel at this time. And so God uses angels in doing his will wherever, in heaven or on earth. He uses them for that purpose. And that should not surprise us that God uses whatever he has available, that he's made available to himself, to accomplish what he wants in this world. And so he does not force people to do things this way or that way. We still have our own moral agency. We're free to make our own decisions. But he knows how to influence us, and he knows how to influence people and to help them to do what is right. And so he says that he has helped, he has come to help because of his words. Well, I want to go ahead and show you a passage in the book of Hebrews. In the first chapter, the Hebrew writer is talking about angels. And he's saying that Jesus is superior to angels. Now, in the arguments that the Hebrew writer goes through, and when he shows, for instance, that Jesus is superior to the law or to the high priest or whatever, he always brings up whatever he's talking about and builds it up and then shows Jesus is better. And he does this with angels in chapter 1. Now, the very last verse as he closes down this comparison or argument, if you want to use that phrase, he's talking about angels, and he says, "Are they not all ministering spirits sent forth to minister for those who will inherit salvation?" And so we see that this is in effect back in Daniel's time, but we also understand then that it is in effect today. Today, God still uses his angels to accomplish his will on this earth today. We pray hard, and we pray for things, and if we didn't believe that angels helped in the providence of God, what is the use of prayer? What is the use of prayer if we don't believe God is going to answer those prayers to the very best for us? To the very best. Because we are his children if we are Christians today according to his will in the New Testament. All right, let's move on then into verse 13. "But the prince of the kingdom of Persia withstood me 21 days, and behold, Michael, one of the chief princes, came to help me, for I had been left alone there with the kings of Persia." Now, who is this again? Listen to this. It is the prince of the kingdom of Persia. This is not the king of Persia, for this is spiritual warfare, not physical. This is spiritual warfare at this point. This is not physical warfare. So he's talking then about this prince, this angel prince. I want to read this to you also. "There are powerful forces of evil at work in and through the nations and their rulers to defeat and overthrow the people of God. Now, this may alarm and cause terror when one considers how powerful these demons are. On the other hand, there are still more powerful agents for good
and they work for us, and they work in harmonious cooperation among themselves to help us. And they will prevail over their wicked opponents. So the cause of the kingdom today is in good hands, God's hands, using his agents, both in the spirit world and in the physical world, to bring about the end that he desires for this creation of his. Also, I want you to notice this about angels. Angels who were evil had ascendancy in the Persian court, but they could not hold that position without the consent of the governed. Well, that's important. Every individual then or now is a free moral agent. We make our own decisions whether we want to do evil or do good, and then follow accordingly. We each have that choice. And so when we look at this now, we see that this group in the Persian court must have been of such a desire that they wanted to do what was evil. Therefore, the evil angels had ascendancy in their work in trying to further the evil causes. In other words, work against God's kingdom at that time. Now, that continues right on with us today. Now, look at even Cyrus himself. It would appear that Cyrus wanted to do good. We see that because he let the Jews go back to their homeland. And so we have now spirit help coming to him. He must have wanted to do good and live the truth as he knew it and as he could. And so God sent Michael then to help overthrow those angels in that court. And I want to read this comment, and this is by Yana Yuji. We've read from him before. It was Cyrus who instituted the enlightened policy of placating the gods of his subject peoples instead of carrying off their cult statues and peoples as the Elamites, Hittites, Assyrians, and Babylonians had done before him. His generosity in permitting the Jews to return to their homeland was not unique, but was paralleled by his benevolence to the Babylonians and to others. And so we see that that was a general thing. But again, this had some good for Cyrus as well. Both, he wanted them to, whoever the people were, the Jews or the Babylonians or whoever, he wanted their political support. Of course he did. He wanted their political support. But he is, remember, a worshiper of the heathen gods. And so he wants them all to go back home if they wish, and then to pray for him to their gods for his well-being and for his son's well-being. And so, you see, it's not just a totally benevolent thing that's done here, but it is done generally throughout the whole kingdom. And the Jews then, of course, received that same benefit that others did. And so we see then Cyrus was disposed. Well, did these angels have some in this? I imagine they did. I believe they did from what we read in these passages. Verse 14. Now, I have come to make you understand what will happen to your people in the latter days, for the vision refers to many days yet to come. And so this vision is going on. It's talking about the future. And it's going to be ending up talking about the Messianic age before we're through. It's going to be talking about that era. And we're really, really going to get into some specific things that is being foretold that we're going to see literally came to pass centuries later. We're talking about going from the 500s down to the 200s and the 100s. We'll actually seeing the fulfillment at these centuries later from when this is written in the mid-500s B.C. All right, reading a rather long section of Scripture now, from 15 through 20.
When he had spoken such words to me, I turned my face toward the ground and became speechless. And suddenly, one having the likeness of the sons of men touched my lips. Then I opened my mouth and spoke, saying to him who stood before me, My Lord, because of the vision, my sorrows have overwhelmed me, and I have retained no strength. For how can this servant of my Lord talk with you, my Lord? As for me, no strength remains in me now, nor is there any breath left in me. Then again, the one having the likeness of a man touched me and strengthened me, and he said, O man greatly beloved, fear not. Peace be to you. Be strong. Yes, be strong. So when he spoke to me, I was strengthened and said, Let my Lord speak, for you have strengthened me. Then he said, Do you know why I have come to you? And now I must return to fight with the prince of Persia, and when I have gone forth, indeed the prince of Greece will come. Now remember, he is a spirit being, and he's going to go down and contend with the evil spirit being in Persia, but also he's saying, I've got another one coming after that from Greece, and I'm going to have to handle both of these. And notice he says, I must return to fight. It appears that God chose to make use of the ministry of angels in this work, that angels, as they could only, that is, they could be only in one place at one time, could not produce influence where they were not. In other words, they are spirit beings. They are not omnipresent as God is omnipresent. Only God is omnipresent, not angels, not men on earth. Only He, God, is omnipresent. And so they have spirit bodies. We have physical bodies. Now, when we go to that great resurrection chapter in 1 Corinthians 15 and reading verses 35 through 44, we see that this physical body has to be buried, it has to be dead, so that it can grow up, if you will, and become a spirit body. And so we will have spirit bodies in eternity because we will be living in a spirit world. A spirit world, not in a physical world anymore. And so he says he must return now to fight the fight that's going on down there to make sure that God's will is done. Now you notice that he's talking about both princes there, of Persia and of Greece. Now he has won the battle because Michael came and helped him, but he's got to go back and defend it. Do you imagine Satan and all of his helpers are going to allow a vacuum to be there? No. They're going to come back and try to re-influence these people. And so this man, this spirit man, has to go back and continue the fight. And he will have to continue it until God's will is accomplished. But God's will be accomplished. I want to read this comment now, and I know I've done a lot of reading, but I do want to make sure I get these correctly across to you. This is by a man named Leupold. As soon as the one conflict ends, another takes its place. Lo, the prince of Greece will come forth. Demon influence will endeavor to enlist Greece in the war of destruction on God's people. If the angel who was speaking did not interpose, demon influence might well meet with success. So the prophet is apprised of some of the undercover movements in history, but also the type of checking that God employs to keep them within proper bounds. What has Mr. Leupold said? He said that God uses angels to fight for us and fight against evil angels so that their influence cannot override God's will.
that it cannot override God's will, that God's will be done. I've said it before. I'll probably say it more times yet. Verse 21 then. But I will tell you what is noted in the scripture of truth. No one upholds me against these except Michael, your prince. And so Michael is an angel, and that confirms again that this is not physical warfare, but spiritual warfare. Moving then into chapter 11, verse 1. Also in the first year of Darius the Mede, I stood up to confirm and strengthen him. And so he's going to stand up and strengthen this man. And they are, his administrations, his workings are going to be sufficient to accomplish what God wants. Notice this statement now. The teaching seems to be that unseen evil powers influence and control the kingdoms and governments of this world in order to inflict harm and havoc on the people of God. There is what we see on the surface, but then there is the whole unseen arena. An invisible war is going on behind the scenes. And you notice it's a different spelling for the word scenes, but it's behind what's happening. It's different than what it seems to be happening here on earth. But the war is going on both levels, on the physical and the spiritual. Then Mr. Davis makes this comment. What a dreadful thought. The government offices of a nation occupied by the forces of anti-God. We don't usually think of it this way. We have no trouble in believing that incompetence and bungling are endemic to governments and political machinery. But we don't as easily think of suave and sinister spirits of evil lurking in the corridors of our congresses or shaping policies in our parliaments. History then is not only long, but history is also deep. Beneath the surface that you and I see, unseen denizens carry on a hidden war, seeking to decimate the people of God. Given that, is it not amazing that the Lord's flock still endures in this flesh-eating, saint-hating world? And the world does hate saints. They do hate us who obey God and follow his instructions today that are in the New Testament. So this battle is going on all the time, and we're seeing now all of this happening behind the scene and in front of our eyes. So we're going to go into the great warfare now, beginning in verse 2 and 3. This chapter represents conclusion of two main sections of all historical developments. The conclusion of the Old Testament as well as the conclusion of the New Testament period. We're going to have here now several points brought up. And we're going to see that there are several kings that are going to be involved in all of this. And primarily, we're going to notice that the king Xerxes, or Ahasuerus, however you want to use his name, made a very strong advancement toward Greece. In fact, took 1 million men with him and was then turned back at Thermopylae. But this really, really angered the Greeks. And this is what is going to be fermenting through time until Alexander takes over, and then he comes in and destroys their kingdom. Notice again, please. The revelation has as its object to show how the heathen world kingdoms shall not attain to an enduring stability.
and by their persecution of the people of God shall only accomplish their purification. Now think about that for a minute. They're trying to accomplish things in the physical world with their physical governments and doing things in the physical way. But back here at this time, God has set a certain amount of punishment for Israel for worshiping other gods. And so their intent is to aggrandize themselves, to have their own great kingdom, but that's not going to work. That's going to go away, but what are they going to accomplish? God's will of punishing Israel. God's will is going to be done. They don't want to do that for God. They're wanting to do things for themselves. But God says, no, I'm going to use you to punish them, but then I will punish you too, because that you willingly did these things. So he's accomplishing the purification of the people, getting ready for what? The Messiah. Getting ready for the Messiah. All right, verse 2. And now I will tell you the truth. Behold, three more kings will arise in Persia, and the fourth shall be far richer than them all. By his strength, through his riches, he will stir up all against the realm of Greece. I've already mentioned who this is. This is Ahasuerus or Xerxes, whichever name you want to use. He is going to spend vast amounts of money convincing his people to go to war. And where do we see this in the scriptures? We see it in the book of Esther. We see it right in the first chapter in the first five verses. You see, the king is going to throw a party. The party is going to last 6 months. Now, can you imagine how much expense there is to throwing a party for 6 months, a half a year? Can you imagine how much money he had to throw at that to get all of these people, as it were, on his side? And all of this, of course, is to prepare for them to be with him when he wants to go against the Greeks. And where does Ezra happen? It happens between chapter 6 and 7 in the book of Ezra. So my advice to you is when you're studying Ezra, you stop at the end of chapter 6, study Esther, and then come back in chapter 7 and read on, and you'll have a nice continuous chronological order that you're studying in. I would suggest you do that. In fact, in the WBBS course for Old Testament History, that's exactly what we do. We insert that book right in between those two chapters. Then a mighty king shall arise, who shall rule with great dominion and do according to his will. Now we're coming into the prophecies now of what's going to happen. Now secular history, we look now and can see, he is talking about Alexander the Great, the young man that's going to do great things and great conquests. And we're going to see as we go on, or we have seen, that he is going to be a fast advancing conqueror and ruler. There is a story out that the Jewish high priest took this verse and showed it to Alexander, and then that made him kindly toward the Jews. That's just hearsay. We don't know exactly if that happened or not. Verse 4. And when he has arisen, his kingdom shall be broken up and divided toward the four winds of heaven, but not among his posterity, nor according to his dominion with which he ruled. For his kingdom shall be uprooted even for others besides these. So when he has arisen, it says here, the idea is that he is now coming in to full power. He's coming into full power now, this king, this Alexander, and he's rising up to the peak of his power.
Well, this implies now that the kingdom, the king, is not weak, and he's not deteriorating in his rule, or the country is not, that he is still strong when whatever is going to happen does happen. Well, what does happen? The sense is that his empire would not gradually diminish and decay, but that some event would occur, the event of which would be to rend it into four parts. What is that? Well, we know from history that is the death of Alexander, that his death brings an end to that great, great power at that time. And then the scripture tells us that it shall be broken up. Now, this doesn't just happen immediately. This takes time. We've got a large empire here, and it takes time to accomplish all of these things. But it will happen, and as we see in history, it did happen. And so he says in the prediction here that it will be into four parts, as in the four winds. Yes, it's going to come down to eventually just settle into four kingdoms. Now, there were five originally, but one went the way of the world rather quickly, so it only ended up with four major parts. And then it says, but not among his posterity. In other words, his relatives, his children, whoever, are not going to inherit the kingdom. It will not stay in the family. Others will take over these parts. And then it says, not according to his dominion, which he had ruled. In other words, it's just like breaking up the whole. The whole is made up of the parts. Well, the parts, no one part is as great as the whole. So it's going to be, and then when it breaks into these four kingdoms, that none of them are going to be as great as Alexander's kingdom was. None of them will be as great. I have a special note I want to read here too. The destiny of the other sections of Alexander's empire did not significantly affect the history of the Jewish religion or pertain to the Holy Land, and therefore are not covered. This is the normal pattern of the Old Testament. The peripheral things are eliminated and the scripture stays on the point. Now this we can see if we start right out in Genesis. It starts out with a great big whole picture of creation, and then it narrows it down to a certain family of Adam, on down, and the family grows, and then it narrows down to within that family to a group, and then it goes on further down, and then it narrows down, finally we get to the Messiah. But it just keeps narrowing in down through time, and it works that way all the way through the Old Testament. All right, looking now at the section verses 5 through 20, it's going to be talking about the kings of the north and the kings of the south. Who are they? Well, this is talking about the kingdoms to the north and the south of Palestine. It is about Syria, the Seleucids, and Egypt, the Ptolemies. The P is silent. Ptolemies is the word that you want here. And so these two are going to be fighting each other almost constantly. And seeing as how the Seleucids are north and the Egyptians are south, where's the battleground going to be? Right through Palestine. Right through that area. It is going to be devastated time after time after time with these wars.

0: It's an exciting new publication designed to focus completely on evangelism. And the best part, it's free. We will mail it to your home, mail it to your congregation. And when you get it, you're going to see featured articles with tips for evangelism. You're going to see instructions as to how to make better use of house to house and heart to heart. Inside, you're going to read of conversion stories, successes that congregations are experiencing. You're going to read about the seminars that we're doing and the reports from churches where we're going. If you would like to sign up for this free publication, go to the website, fill out the material, register today. You don't want to miss this exciting opportunity to become a better evangelist in your local community.
1: That's a great comfort to know that God will supply us with the things that we need, and to trust Him, to learn to trust Him,
2: right,
1: and to recognize, you know, I can just hear Jesus saying this to the people of His day, and there are so many people today whose lives are filled with worry and anxiety, and quite frankly, they can't enjoy life, BJ, because they're so wrapped up in concern for what's going on.
2: In Philippians 4:19, but my God shall supply all your need according to His riches and glory by Christ Jesus. We have things supplied for us. We sometimes don't realize how truly beneficial it is to serve God here and hereafter. And it reminds me of riches that can't be taxed. I'm never going to be taxed on the riches of God's grace.
3: GBN Questions and Answers. We've got this good question today. What does the Bible say about kissing? You know, kissing is discussed in the Bible in two different forms. There is kissing that is a greeting, and then there is kissing that is a form of sexual expression. In the Bible, kissing was a common form of greeting, just like today people might shake hands. Romans 16:16 says, salute one another with a holy kiss. The churches of Christ salute you. 1 Peter 5:14 says, greet one another with a kiss of love. Now, some people have thought from these passages that it was being commanded that Christians kiss one another. And occasionally you'll meet someone who will ask, why don't we keep the holy kiss like Paul commanded? But friends, I think this stems from a basic misunderstanding. You see, kissing as a greeting was something that already existed when Paul wrote. This is not something that the Apostle Paul or Peter came up with. In fact, I believe the emphasis of the Holy Spirit in the Scripture, the emphasis is on the word holy. Let it be a holy kiss. In other words, when Christians greet one another in the customary way, make sure that it's holy. Now, kissing today is not our customary form of greeting, and I'm glad for that, but whenever we greet, whatever our greeting today is, whether it be handshaking, hugging, etc., make sure that it is holy. Now, what about kissing as a form of sexual expression? Should people who are not married kiss one another? I believe that Matthew 5:28 is a good guide for us, because the principle in that text relates to lusting. A man is not to lust after a woman to whom he is not married. Now, that's true when it comes to looking, touching, or kissing. Sometimes a boy and a girl will kiss in such a way that it stirs up sexual desire and lust in one or both of them, and that would be a violation of biblical principles. That type of desire is for married people. This is what the Bible says. 2 Timothy 2:22, flee also youthful lust, but pursue righteousness.
4: Every day we benefit from the sun's consistent nature. The sun rises and sets, and our globe is bathed in its constant and sustaining energy. Life's very existence depends upon the light that Earth receives and the well-balanced parameters of the sun's size, its temperature, distance,

distance and mass. All of them very important to the Sun-Earth relationship. First, in terms of its physical size, the Sun is by far the largest object in the solar system. The Sun is approximately 10 times wider than Jupiter and over 100 times wider than Earth. Its volume could contain around 1 million Earths. The Sun is also a massive object. If you were to add together all of the mass for every object in our solar system, the terrestrial planets, the gas giants, the dwarf planets, all of their moons, the asteroids, the comets, the Sun by itself would still be far more massive. In fact, the Sun contains 99.866% of all the mass in our solar system. Being the most massive object, the Sun acts as a gravity anchor, holding all the planets and dwarf planets and objects in their respective orbits. From our perspective on Earth, the Sun appears as a bright yellow disk. The part of the Sun that we can see shining so brightly is called the photosphere. This layer is often described as the visible surface of the Sun because it's the outermost opaque layer, restricting our view of the Sun's deeper layers. Now, while we use the term surface, we're not saying that the Sun is solid. Rather, that the Sun is composed primarily of hydrogen and some helium in a very highly energized state of matter called a plasma. The photosphere has a temperature of 10,000 degrees Fahrenheit, and it radiates dominantly visible light. If you were to take a picture of the Sun, your picture would show a mostly featureless ball. But remember, don't look directly at the Sun without special protection. The Sun emits all the colors of visible light: reds, oranges, yellows, greens, blues, and violets. If all of these colors were equally emitted, then the Sun would appear a very bright white. But instead, the Sun appears a yellow because the peak wavelength of its output comes from the yellow range. The spectrum of sunlight that Earth receives is finely tuned for life to thrive. The Sun's visible light outputs peaks in the yellow-green range of wavelengths. The solar spectrum effectively covers the major wavelengths needed for photosynthesis. This absorption of specific wavelengths of sunlight powers the critical life-sustaining process of our planet. Earth would not be able to support humanity and the abundance of all the other life if this single process of photosynthesis did not function and proceed at its effective level. Keep in mind, the visible light you are seeing is only a small portion of the full spectrum given off by the Sun. Visible light is only a particular radiation energy range in the full electromagnetic spectrum. Every day we encounter and even use many of the other energy ranges, from listening to the radio, to popping popcorn in a microwave oven, to the infrared motion sensors in our houses, or having an X-ray image taken of a broken bone. The Sun actually gives off varying amounts of all of these energies. The amount of energy that Earth receives from the Sun is approximately 1,400 watts per square meter on our surface. It is so consistent that it is referred to as the solar constant. Aspects of the Sun's design can be seen in its consistent nature, both in its role as a gravitational anchor for the solar system, including Earth's stable orbit, but also in its role as the constant source of Earth's life-sustaining energy. But the Sun is not silent. It has a dynamic nature as well. And the Sun's dynamic nature provides a view of its complexity and its design. The surface of the Sun is constantly churning like a pot of boiling water. Large columns of matter rise from the hot interior while cooler regions sink back down. This convective motion creates granulation, an effect seen at small scales within the photosphere, where cell-like structures or granules form with hot matter surrounded by cooler boundaries. While we are usually only aware of the Sun's consistency from day to day, the Sun actually teems with activity, from sunspots to massive eruptions. Sunspots are large dark regions on the Sun's surface.
They form due to the sun's intense magnetic field. The disturbances cause the surface material in that region to slightly cool and appear darker in contrast to the rest of the photosphere. The interior of a sunspot is still extremely hot, only a few thousand degrees cooler than the rest of the surroundings. The number of visible sunspots fluctuates through a solar cycle, and this cycle follows an 11-year oscillation from a period of low activity called a solar minimum through a period of high activity called a solar maximum, and then back to the minimum. During a solar maximum, there can be hundreds of sunspots, and sunspots are often the precursors to a variety of other active features. Outbursts of hot gaseous material can occur from the magnetically disturbed sunspot regions, extending thousands of miles above the surface, forming prominences and filaments, coronal loops, coronal streamers, and even coronal mass ejections. These larger, outward-extending features occur above the photosphere in the sun's less dense upper atmosphere. Prominences and filaments are two features mainly seen within the chromosphere. And essentially, they're the same features seen either face-on or at an angle. Prominences can appear as dramatic bursts of material looping off the side of the sun. The looping path that the material takes follows a strongly distorted portion of the magnetic field. Similarly structured to prominences, coronal loops are even larger extensions of heated material that follow magnetic field lines extending out into the sun's atmospheric layer called the corona. Amazingly, this outer atmospheric layer reaches temperatures of 1 to 2 million Kelvin, being superheated by the solar wind and the magnetic storms. Sometimes we use the term space weather to describe various fluctuations and changes in space, especially that affect us here on Earth. Most of these fluctuations originate from the active nature of the sun. The mechanism that drives the occurrence of space weather is a feature known as the solar wind. While space within our solar system is nearly a vacuum, there is a continuous flow of particles streaming outward from the sun, and this forms what we call the solar wind. A continuous wind of particles that travels at incredible speeds, 1 to 2 million miles per hour. However, episodes of extreme space weather occur whenever a coronal mass ejection or a CME event occurs on the sun. CMEs are concentrated bursts of highly energized matter that is ejected from the sun in these eruptions of solar flares. If such an event happens in the direction towards Earth, then we are showered with literally hundreds of millions of tons of charged solar particles. Though the sun can be wildly active, can cause extreme space weather conditions, its dynamic nature actually helps to demonstrate just how privileged our planet really is. We live day to day with very little noticeable impacts into our lives. And some of the most observable consequences to this intense solar activity are the beautiful auroral lights that dance across the skies near the Earth's polar regions. Remnants of the massive solar eruptions that were safely deflected by Earth's magnetic field. Yet these few particles that were caught spiral down and interact with atoms in our ionosphere, releasing emissions of visible light. Earth's protective layers of safety were designed in concert with the sun's nature to supply what is needed for humanity's existence.

Bear ye one another's burdens, so fulfill the law of Christ. Greetings, friends and brethren. Paul Mays with you. I have another excellent lesson for you because it is the word of God sung. Bear ye one another's burdens from Galatians 6:2 is the theme of the hymn. And we're going to take it apart by the authority of scripture and make sure we're singing truth. Before we do so, let's have a listen.

I pray that this hymn is an encouragement to you. Bear ye one another's burdens and so fulfill the law of Christ is based on, of course, Galatians 6:2. Let's look at these lyrics. It starts with the chorus, bear ye one another's burdens, so fulfill the law of Christ. That's just straight 6:2 from Galatians. So we know it's truth because we're just singing straight scripture on the chorus. That's why it's excellent. If we sing biblical truth, well, we know that it's pleasing to God. When we're singing, we are teaching, and we've got to sing truth, Colossians 3:16 and 17. We were meant to help each other. Helping makes our burden light. James 2:14 through 17. What doth it profit, my brethren, though a man say he hath faith and have not works? Can faith save him? If a brother or sister be naked and destitute of daily food, and one of you say unto them, depart in peace, be ye warmed and filled, notwithstanding ye give them not those things which are needful to the body, what doth it profit? Even so faith, if it hath not works, is dead being alone. We were meant to help each other, and helping makes our burden light. Acts 20:35. I have showed you all things, how that so laboring ye ought to support the weak, and to remember the words of the Lord Jesus, how he said, it is more blessed to give than to receive. I know this to be true. The Lord said so. Bear ye one another's burdens, so fulfill the law of Christ. Galatians 6:2 for the chorus again. We were meant to build each other, the next verse starts. Building makes our burden light. Let us therefore follow after the things which make for peace and things wherewith one may edify another. Build. Romans 14:19. Edify, build up, encourage, strengthen one another. 1 Thessalonians 5:11. Wherefore comfort yourselves together and edify one another, even as also ye do. 1 Thessalonians 5:11. Edify, build. We were meant to build each other. Serving the Lord is our life, and building each other up is part of that. That's how we get the Lord's work done, church. We do what the Lord expects us to do, and we encourage each other to do what the Lord expects us to do. Bear ye one another's burdens, so fulfill the law of Christ, Galatians 6:2. We were meant to serve each other. Serving makes our burden light. Galatians 5:13 and 14. For brethren, ye have been called unto liberty. Only use not liberty for an occasion to the flesh, but by love serve one another. For all the law is fulfilled in one word, even this, thou shalt love thy neighbor as thyself. 1 Peter 4:10. As every man hath received the gift, even so minister the same one to another, as good stewards of the manifold grace of God. 1 Peter 4:10. We were meant to serve each other. Bear ye one another's burdens, so fulfill the law of Christ. Galatians 6:2, the chorus again. We were meant to love each other. Loving makes our burden light. Ephesians 4:32, and be kind to one another, tender-hearted, forgiving one another, even as God for Christ's sake hath forgiven you. 1 Thessalonians 5:14 is the final scripture we will use to support this teaching hymn. Now we exhort you, brethren, warn them that are unruly, comfort the feeble-minded, support the weak, be patient toward all men. Bear ye one another's burdens, so fulfill the law of Christ. This brief, encouraging teaching hymn come straight from the Word of God, as we have seen by comparing it to the authority of Scripture. I encourage us all to make sure that what we are singing in all the hymns that we sing is actually true. Well, the Word is truth, John 17:17. So what we do, well, we're more noble like the Berean Jews. And what we hear, in this case, in teaching hymns, we need to compare it to the authority of Scripture, because I'm telling you, some of these hymns that we've been singing forever, they teach Calvinism. They teach faith alone garbage, and they do not teach the doctrine of Christ. Some of them are just vague, especially the newer ones. They're just vague, and they don't teach
and admonish, like we should, like we must, when we are singing to one another. Everything we do must be by the authority of Jesus Christ, Colossians 3:17. My name is Paul Mays, and I'm a Christian. I love to sing truth. I love to sing the Word of God in hymn form. God has loved us enough to bless us with His will for our lives in the completely sufficient Word of God, 2 Timothy 3:16 and 17. And we can take those truths and write them into teaching hymns. When we sing biblical truth, we know that we are teaching truth. If you have hymns that you've written, if you have hymns that you would like to see written, perhaps there's a topic you've never heard sung about, taught about in song form, get with me. You can contact me at thepleased@gmail.com, T-H-E-P-L-E-A-S-E-D @gmail.com, thepleased. I would love to have your hymn ideas. I would love to have your hymns. I have taken it upon myself to put together a 1,000-song hymnal by 2028. I am ahead of schedule. I made this goal for myself in 2018. I took it upon myself to write 500 teaching hymns by 2028. I've written about 150 so far, and I'm also collecting 500 hymns written by other Christians only. Not folks that are part of denominations, because I don't want to have any fellowship with the unfruitful works of darkness. That is what denominations are. They are unfruitful works of darkness. None of them exist by the authority of Jesus Christ. So I work with Christians. Ephesians 5:11. If you have hymns that you would like to submit, send them to me via that email address, thepleased@gmail.com. I would love to work with you and put these hymns into this hymnal and thereby glorify God by teaching biblical truth in hymn form. Thank you so much for joining us for another episode of The Fruit of Our Lips. Bear ye one another's burdens and so fulfill the law of Christ. We'll see you next time.

What does John 3:16 mean? I have my Bible. Let me read it for you. John chapter 3 and verse 16 reads like this. It's one of the world's most popular Bible verses. For God so loved the world that he gave his only begotten son, that whosoever believes in him should not perish, but have everlasting life. Do you want everlasting life? I know that I sure do. So what does the Bible say that we need to do to have everlasting life? Well, do we just need to believe alone? Some people will say something. It's popularly called the faith alone doctrine. And it means that all you have to do is believe. You don't have to do anything after that. Well, someone maybe even says John 3:16 says nothing about baptism. As one of my favorite preachers said, ma'am, John chapter 3 is soaking wet. What did he mean by that? Go up to the top of John chapter 3. In John chapter 3 and verse 16, if you look, 13 verses earlier, you've got John chapter 3 and you have verse 3. Jesus answered and said to him, he's speaking to Nicodemus, most assuredly I say to you, unless one is born again, he cannot see the kingdom of God. And Nicodemus in verse 4 said to him, how can a man be born when he is old? Can he enter a second time into his mother's womb and be born? See, Nicodemus didn't understand he was speaking about a spiritual birth. He thought he was speaking about a physical birth. Verse 5, Jesus answered, most assuredly I say to you, unless one is born of water and the Spirit, he cannot enter the kingdom of God. What does it mean to be born of water and the Spirit? You know, sometimes in the Bible we have to look at other passages that will help us to understand what those passages are referencing. And sometimes we say we interpret the Bible with the Bible. So what about the book of Titus? Titus chapter 3 and verse 5. Listen to what this says. We'll start in verse 4. When the kindness and love of God our Savior toward man appeared, the kindness and love of God, our Savior, appeared. That is what was not by works of righteousness, which we have done. But according to God's mercy, he saved us. How did God save Christians? Verse 5. Through the washing of regeneration and the renewing of the Holy Spirit. What does it mean to be born of water and the Spirit? What does it mean to undertake the washing of regeneration and renewal of the Holy Spirit? Well, the word regeneration means to generate again. It means to be born again, to go back to that pristine state. But what is the pristine state of every person? That pristine state is to be without sin. So how does a person have their sins forgiven? How can you be born of water and the Spirit? Let's go to the book of 1 Peter chapter 3. How can a person have their sins forgiven? 1 Peter 3:21 says this. There is also an antitype. Verse 20 talked about the flood of Noah, how 8 souls were saved through water. Verse 21, there is also an antitype or a like figure which now saves us. Baptism. How does baptism save us? Not the removal of the filth of flesh. It's not the physical water, but when you are baptized in the physical water, here's what happens. But your appeal or answer of a good conscience towards God through the resurrection of Jesus Christ. Whenever you're baptized in water physically, spiritually, your sins are washed away by the blood of Christ. That's why Acts 22:16, Paul was told, why are you waiting? Arise and be baptized and wash away your sins, calling on the name of the Lord. Well, how can baptism wash away my sins, Aaron? Revelation 1:5 says that to him, speaking of Jesus, who loved us and washed us from our sins by his blood. The baptism in water of the Great Commission, go into all the world and make disciples, baptizing them and teaching them. Mark 16:16, preach the gospel to every creature. He that believes and is baptized will be saved. For whatever reason, God chose that the point for a person's sins to be forgiven, if they hear the gospel, believe it, repent of their sins, confess, and finally, when they're baptized, spiritually, the blood of Christ washes those sins away when they're baptized in water by immersion. If you have any questions for us here at the Gospel Broadcasting Network, if you'd like to have a Bible study, or maybe you disagree and you want to talk to me, please, we'd love to talk to you, even if you disagree with us. Contact us at the information below.

If I were to ask the question this afternoon, do you want to go to heaven? I don't think there's a person in this room who would answer with any response other than something along the lines of yes, or absolutely, or of course, or maybe even something like, that's the dumbest question I've ever been asked in my life. Heaven is a glorious promise. Heaven is a grand motivator. I know you have been encouraged throughout the day, not just by the lessons you've heard and we've heard, but also by the songs that we have sung. It's been worth coming today just to sing about that wonderful place. It is that great, glorious promise. It is that grand motivator. But more than that, for the faithful Christian, heaven is home. But while we're told some about that home of the soul, as we sang at the beginning of the 1 o'clock hour, there is so much more that we simply will not understand until we are there. But on the complete other side of that spectrum, a similar thing could be said about the place of eternal punishment, hell. Even though Scripture teaches a great deal about that awful place, no one can really understand it. And no one can fully grasp just how terrible or awful it is until it is their place of eternal punishment. Now, I don't say that to discourage any of us from studying or preaching or presenting lessons on heaven and hell. I only say that to say that there are limits to how much we in this life can understand and grasp about either of those places. Even if Scripture gave us chapter after chapter after chapter of explicit detail of each of those two destinies, we still could not fully grasp them until eternity. But Scripture does not reveal every last detail about heaven nor hell. There are many things we simply do not and cannot understand. They belong to those secret things, those things which belong only to God Himself, Deuteronomy 29 and verse 29. However, we also must realize that God has revealed to us what we need to know in this life about eternity, because we understand that He has given us all things that pertain both to life and to godliness, 2 Peter chapter 1 and verse 3. And it's been announced, I've been assigned the challenge of seeking to answer one of those great questions about eternity. Will there be degrees of reward and punishment? Maybe we could word the question this way. Will heaven possibly be sweeter for some, and will hell possibly be more awful or terrible for some? Now, on its surface, when you first read a question like that, it may sound like one that to some just doesn't matter all that much. But I think it matters for at least a couple of reasons. First, I think it matters because asking these deeper questions causes us to drink more deeply from the Word of God. We may not always agree 100% on matters such as these, but they force us to use our minds to really drink deeply from the Scriptures, and that is always a good thing. But also, secondly, this question matters because it keeps us from having a hands-off, laissez-faire attitude toward eternity. It may have been worded in different ways, but you may have had conversations such as some that I've had before where someone who's not a faithful Christian or maybe is just somewhat religious will say something, sort of laugh it off and say something like this, well, maybe God will just let me skate through the pearly gates. Or maybe they say, I just hope to sneak in through the back door of heaven. You've heard those things probably. In the final analysis, wherever you fall on the answer to the question we're thinking about for the next few minutes, the fact of the matter is this. I do not want to live this life trying to gauge how close to the edge of falling out of heaven I am. Even though I simply cannot earn heaven, I want to be as faithful as I can be. Not so that God is, if you please, impressed, and there may be a better word than that, but so there is no doubt whatsoever about my soul's eternal destiny. As one song very simply and beautifully puts it, I want to walk just as close as I possibly can. At the outset of our study, let me share with you a quotation
And I'll go ahead and warn you, it's a quotation of a full paragraph, so be ready. Many of you have and have benefited in the past from Brother Guyon Wood's 2 volumes on questions and answers from the open forum at Fried Hardeman. Most of you have those books. And in volume 1 of those volumes, he addresses a very similar question. The question as it's found in that book was worded this way: do the scriptures teach that there will be degrees of enjoyment in heaven and degrees of punishment in hell? Now, allow me to quote to you the entire first paragraph of the response Brother Woods gave on page 228 of that volume. Are you ready? Quote, "Yes," end quote. I have to say that when I came across that in researching for the manuscript several months ago, I put that away for the lesson today and thought, I'm just going to say that and yield the rest of my time back to whoever's speaking next. But in all seriousness, I do believe that conclusion is correct. And I want to share with you a few reasons this afternoon why I believe that scriptures teach that there are degrees of reward and punishment in eternity. We're going to spend the vast majority of our time, of course, looking at God's given guidebook to us, the scriptures. But I want to begin with a short statement about the nature of God and of logic itself. When we speak of God, we often describe Him by listing attributes or characteristics. We might start with love. 1 John chapter 4 and verse 8, of course, very famously states, God is love. And that one attribute is the overarching characteristic that all other attributes of His flow from. But within that attribute of love, we must make certain that we define love as God would have it to be defined. If we do not understand and present to the world the full picture of God's nature, well, then frankly, we're not worshiping the God of Scripture. We must understand God's, what we might think of as positive characteristics, His grace, His mercy, His love. And if not, of that there can be no doubt. But we must also understand, and we must never shy away from presenting things such as what the world would call His negative characteristics, His justice, His wrath, and so forth. And while there are other traits, those are enough to show us that we cannot present one side, if you please, of God and give and have an accurate portrayal, biblical portrayal, of who the Almighty actually is. I say that because what we're thinking about in this session this afternoon really is a presentation, at least in part, of the justice of God. Something we often do not like to present to our world because to them it seems so negative. But justice does not have to be negative. And that is especially true as it pertains to God's justice, because our God is a perfectly just God. As Abraham asked in long ago, "Shall not the judge of all the earth do what is just or what is right?" Genesis 18 and verse 25. Now, it needs to be said that God, being the Almighty and the ruler of all things, can do whatever He pleases. But He has revealed to us in Scripture that He can and will do nothing that goes against His nature. And part of that nature is perfect justice. That being true, simple logic would help us to understand that there are degrees of reward and punishment for those who are completely unfaithful or for those who are more faithful. Now, with that said, let me be very, very clear. I am not suggesting this afternoon that hell will be easy or that hell will be no big deal for anyone who ends up in that terrible place. There is nothing in the Bible that would ever cause us to think that anyone who spends eternity there will think that it's just not that bad. Matthew 25 and verse 41, in that great judgment scene, has Jesus saying to those on His left hand, "Depart from me, you cursed, into the eternal fire prepared for the devil and his angels." Clearly, from just that one verse, and from other verses, clearly worded descriptions, we all know that hell, number one, is a place prepared for the enemy of God, the devil. Two, is a place of eternal separation from God, depart from me. Three, is a place for those whom God pronounces a curse on. Four, is a place of torment or punishment. And five, is a place that really is eternal. There is no sense in which it is not that bad for some. However, does it not make logical sense for a just God, a perfectly just God, to punish in some way, something I can't even imagine, those who do certain things or act
in certain ways. That's just a simple thought from logic. But I believe we can also dig into the Scriptures and see that there will be degrees of reward and punishment. The first text we're going to examine this afternoon comes from Matthew chapter 11. I spent quite a bit of time on this on the manuscript. I'm not going to rehearse everything that's there. But in Matthew 11, that chapter is part of a text that seems to be a dividing line in the ministry of Christ. At the beginning of the day, that seems to run from Matthew 11 all the way through Matthew chapter 13, Jesus teaches very difficult truths, but he does so straightforwardly in the beginning. But you'll recall what's found later in that very same day, Matthew chapter 13, and it's that long litany of parables. The kingdom of heaven is like this and like that. And you're going to remember that, as Matthew 13 and verse 10 says, the disciples come to him and ask, "Why do you speak in parables?" If I had been there on that day, I might have worded it this way. "Jesus, hang on just a second. You've been talking so plainly, so straightforwardly for so long, and now you're telling stories about gardening and that sort of thing. What is going on?" And Jesus responded by saying, basically, that those who are willing to listen would understand, but there were some who would not listen and would not. And that's why, for example, the parable of the sower ends with that little verse, Matthew 13:9, "He who has ears to hear, let him hear." But it's before that. While Jesus was still speaking in a more straightforward, we might even say narrative fashion, that we have these powerful words found in Matthew chapter 11, verses 21 through 24. "Woe to you, Chorazin! Woe to you, Bethsaida! For if the mighty works done in you had been done in Tyre and Sidon, they would have repented long ago in sackcloth and ashes. But I tell you, it will be more bearable," some translations have tolerable, "on the day of judgment for Tyre and Sidon than for you. And you, Capernaum, will you be exalted to heaven? You will be brought down to Hades. For if the mighty works done in you had been done in Sodom, it would have remained until this day. But I tell you that it will be more bearable, tolerable, on the day of judgment for the land of Sodom than for you." Now remember how that Matthew chapter 11 had begun. As we're told that Jesus was preaching and teaching in various cities, but the people were not listening or responding to him. He had already said in this straightforward narrative part of the day, in verse 15, "He who has ears to hear, let him hear." And then the Lord talked about how he could compare this generation, the one to whom he was preaching and teaching, to children who were in the marketplace. One of the most interesting parables I think Jesus ever told, or comparisons I should say, Jesus ever told. Because remember, those children weren't playing in the marketplace. They were just calling out to each other. We sang a song, you didn't dance. We played a dirge, you didn't want to do that either. Basically, we played wedding and you didn't want to play. We played funeral, you didn't want to play that. Things aren't going our way. Why would Jesus compare them to that? Because neither John the Immerser nor Jesus, the Son of God, met their preconceived notions. Notice what he said in verses 18 and 19. "For John came neither eating nor drinking, and they say he has a demon. The Son of Man came eating and drinking, and they say, 'Look at him, a glutton and a drunkard, a friend of tax collectors and sinners.' Yet wisdom is justified by her deeds." We might say John was a little bit more like the children who want to play like a funeral in that comparison. Jesus was like the children who wanted to play like a wedding in that comparison. The people already had their minds made up what the Messiah would look like and do. And Jesus did not fit their mold. And so they cast insults at him. They tried to undermine what he was doing. And it's because of that that you read those words we read a moment ago about these cities, Capernaum, Bethsaida, and so on. Now, why take the time to lay out all that context? It's to show at least part of what Jesus has in mind here, I believe, is the principle of opportunity. Is it not at least possible that what part of Christ had in mind when he spoke of those older places, Tyre, Sidon, even Sodom, that they would bear judgment better? It would be more tolerable or bearable than the cities of his day and his time, Chorazin, Bethsaida, Capernaum. Those places, the three latter we named, had Christ. They had the Messiah of God right there in their midst. They had seen his miracles. They had heard his teachings, and yet they literally rejected him. Now, that's not to say
that cities like Sodom or Tyre will, if you please, get a pass on the day of judgment. But they were not blessed with the same level of opportunity as were these cities that actually saw Christ and heard Him talk. Robert Mounts, in commentating on these verses, wrote a few words of background and then wrote a good conclusion. He wrote this paragraph. He said, "Jesus declares that if Tyre and Sidon had witnessed the demonstrations of God's power that these cities had, they would have repented long ago in sackcloth and ashes." He then goes into some talk about what sackcloth and so forth means. He says, "In the day of coming judgment, these pagan cities, Tyre, Sidon, and Sodom, will fare better than the towns in Galilee that witnessed the many miracles of Jesus." And here's his concluding statement. Judgment is related to privilege. Did you catch that last sentence? Judgment is related to privilege. Now, that has to do, it seems, more with a day of judgment. But what about in eternity? I realize the latter half of the book of Daniel is a very complex, difficult section of Scripture. But just like any other difficult section of Scripture, that does not mean that there aren't certain things we can pull out and understand. In Daniel chapter 12, verses 1 through 3, that Old Testament prophet wrote these words, "At that time shall arise Michael, the great prince who has charge of your people. And there shall be a time of trouble, such as never been seen since there was a nation till that time. But at that time your people shall be delivered, everyone whose name shall be found written in the book. And many of those who sleep in the dust of the earth shall awake, some to everlasting life, and some to shame and everlasting contempt. And those who are wise shall shine like the brightness of the sky above, and those who turn many to righteousness like the stars forever and ever." I think Wayne Jackson is right when he says that this passage, especially verses 2 and 3, is dealing with, these are his words, the heavenly order of things. I like that terminology, the heavenly order of things. And notice, especially as you look at verse 3, that the word many is used. But notice that while both those who are wise and those who turn many to righteousness are rewarded and very highly, there is a slight distinction. The brightness of the sky and shining like the stars forever. Many scholars over the years, Albert Barnes, H.C. Leupold, and many others, have noted that distinction and commented that our reward is proportionate to our works, especially in our works of evangelism that Brother Whitaker talked about in the last hour. It is not that some will, pardon the double negative, not enjoy heaven, or that they will not feel rewarded, but that somehow there will be a greater sense of reward for those who, as we sometimes say, have worn themselves out in the service of Christ. And doesn't Christ Himself also echo that same line of thinking? In Matthew chapter 16, beginning in verse 24, our Lord gave a very famous teaching. He said, "If anyone would come after me, let him deny himself and take up his cross," Luke adds the word daily, "and follow me. For whoever will save his life will lose it, but whoever loses his life for my sake will find it. For what shall it profit a man if he shall gain the whole world and forfeit or lose his soul? Or what shall a man give in return, exchange for his soul? For the Son of Man," verse 27, "is going to come with his angels in the glory of the Father, and then he will repay each person according to what he has done." That little phrase, "according to," implies that there is a standard to be held to. And in the context of what Jesus is saying, we are told that we will be repaid or paid at judgment by how we, if you please, measure up to that standard. That being the case, some will be nearer to that standard, will be striving harder, it's probably a better way of saying that, for that standard each and every day of their lives. They are wearing themselves out in the service of the King. I think the Apostle Paul also indicates a greater joy or reward in the heavenly realm, specifically due to evangelistic efforts. To the Thessalonians, he wrote in 1 Thessalonians chapter 2, verses 19 and 20, "For what is our hope, or joy, or crown, or boasting before the Lord Jesus at His coming? Is it not you? For you..." Who's the you?
to Thessalonica, for you are our glory and our joy. And he also would tell the Christians at Corinth that they were his workmanship. That's found in 1 Corinthians 9 and verse 1. But what would it mean to Paul if he had worked so hard, but people didn't listen, people turned away? Oh, it's not to say he wouldn't enjoy heaven, but it concerned him, did he not? He said to the people in Galatia, I am afraid I may have labored over you in vain. Galatians chapter 4 and verse 11. It seems that Paul was writing that there would be a greater sense of reward in heaven if more of those he had taught, more of those he had encouraged, more of those he had preached to become Christians were there. What's the old song we sometimes sing? Will there be any stars in my crown? Maybe there is a greater sense, at least sense, of reward due to our evangelistic efforts. Now, on the opposite side of the coin, what about that eternal, as the little boy said, punishment? What about that eternal punishment? Is it possible that the punishment of hell will be worse for some than it is for others? Now, again, this is impossible for me to wrap my mind around, because hell will be unspeakably terrible for any and all who inhabit that place. And may I say, it will be eternal for all. That is certain from Scripture. But the Bible does seem to indicate that for some, there will be a greater sense of at least loss there. One example of that may be found in Hebrews chapter 10. In Hebrews 10, verses 26 through 31, that writer said, "For if we go on sinning deliberately, after receiving the knowledge of the truth, there no longer remains a sacrifice for sins, but a fearful expectation of judgment and a fury of fire that will consume the adversaries. Anyone who has set aside the law of Moses dies without mercy on the evidence of two or three witnesses. How much worse punishment do you think will be deserved by the one who has spurned the Son of God and has profaned the blood of the covenant by which he was sanctified, and has outraged the Spirit of grace? For we know him who said, 'Vengeance is mine, I will repay,' and again, 'The Lord will judge his people.'" And in that verse we all know, it is a fearful thing to fall into the hands of the living God. I think summarizing the application of that paragraph for us, Brother Wayne Jackson has it right when he says, here is the principle. There is a greater level of responsibility for those who live under a better covenant, and there will be appropriate punishment meted out for those who, through apostasy, reject that which they previously embraced. End quote. And Peter, the apostle, also mentions the same concept when he spoke of the last state of those who had turned away from the gospel as being worse than the first. And even went so far as to say that it would have been better for them to have never way of Christ than to have known it and to have turned away from it. 2 Peter 2, beginning in verse 20. Those passages at least indicate that in some way there will be some fashion in which heaven will be sweeter for some, though very sweet for all, and hell will be more horrific for some, though horrific for all, due to how we have lived our lives here, and maybe said better, how we have made use of or have wasted and squandered our God-given opportunities. So as we draw to a conclusion, I want us to think about a couple of points of application that we need to make certain of. If this is true, wrapping our minds around the concept is utterly impossible. I cannot grasp it. If you can, I wish you'd be up here instead of me. A lot of ways that's true, but I wish you're up here instead of me anyway. I cannot understand how that works. But if it is true that there are degrees of reward and punishment, how should that cause us to live each and every day? Let me give one no and one yes. The no is this. I do not need to try to live my life just skating by to try to, if you please, sneak into heaven somehow. In fact, knowing human nature, that can be the danger of even thinking about this topic. I also personally believe, and there's no scripture for this, this is just my personal opinion, I'll tell you that up front, that this may be one of the reasons why some do not agree with the line of reasoning, because it could push some to just sort of try to live tiptoeing on the right some line that they draw.
If that would happen to be your motive this afternoon, may I remind all of us of one simple fact that should dispel that way of thinking and living, and it's this. Our God does not just know our deeds and actions. God knows our hearts, and God knows our motivation. Why would we want to live in such a way that we are just sort of straddling the fence and just trying to be barely on the right side of that fence? If we're trying to do enough to just sneak into heaven or make it through the back door of heaven, as I've heard people say, that really means, what that really means is that we're striving to live both for heaven and for self. And we cannot do that. Jesus very famously said, no one can serve two masters. For either he will hate the one and love the other, or else he will be devoted to one and despise the other. You cannot serve God and mammon or money or possessions. Matthew 6 and verse 24. Folks, God absolutely knows if we are trying to do quote unquote just enough to be on his good side. And he knows why. We cannot have it both ways. That's the no. So on the yes side, the simple application is this. We should live our lives doing all the good we can for the entirety of the time that we are a Christian. If you become a Christian later in life, spend whatever time you have left fully devoted to the work of the Lord. If you become a Christian as a young person, spend whatever time you have left fully devoted to the work of the Lord. It doesn't matter when we become a Christian as far as our age. The matter is we become a Christian now and spend whatever time we have left, for we don't know how much time we have, fully devoted to the work of the Lord. Our attitude must be the same as the Apostle Paul, who said, for me to live is Christ, and to die is gain. Philippians 1 and verse 21. And in that context, you remember, Paul made it clear that if he lived, he was going to spend whatever time he had left and whatever energy he had preaching the gospel, encouraging others in whatever way he possibly could. But if he should die, heaven was going to be the sweetest reward possible, because he would be with the one that he had spent those years, those many years, working for, longing to see, and serving. And that needs to be our goal as well. I want to go to heaven, but I don't just want to go to heaven. I want to live my life in such a way that as much as is possible in my life, with any abilities God has blessed me with, and whatever circumstances God places before me, heaven is absolutely as sweet as possible. And that means to do good to all, but especially to those who are of the household of faith, Galatians 6:10. It means that we're constantly sowing the kingdom. It means that we are constantly seeking the lost. And hopefully it means that we are rejoicing because we are bringing in the sheaves. May that be our life. May that be our motivation. May God be glorified. And may heaven be as sweet as it can possibly be, because this life was spent with every moment and every breath in his service. Thank you for your attention.

means be in heaven. It means that even if this is the last time we see each other on earth, we know that we can spend eternity together with God in heaven. It means do whatever you have to do in this life to be faithful to God. It means make serving God and getting to heaven your number one goal so that we can be together again. It means don't let anything come between you and your relationship to God. This life is short, and no matter what comes, be there.

Remember who it is that you were created to serve. Remember what He did for you. Remember the rest that waits for you if you choose to follow His plan, His will. If you choose to live your life the way that God tells you to live it, the way that Jesus lived His, to follow His example, to love others, to serve others, to pour yourself out in a way that fills others up. Remember to live your life in the way that the Scriptures teach us. Remember that He left for us a plan, His will, the words that tell us how we can become a part of His family. Remember that He wrote that book for you, and that you need to hear that book, that you need to understand what it teaches us about faith and loyalty and love and friendship and repentance, about speaking the truth before others, how to handle ourselves and make it through the trials that we face while we live on this earth. Remember that it tells us about how we can be added to that family of God as well, just like all those others did so long ago.

must not forget that this world isn't our home. We're simply sojourners in this short life. Until that great day, when we leave these earthly tents and finally be home with the one who made us.

When the coals begin to simmer down and the wood starts to die, keep the faith. Know that we're in this together.

0: So hold tight to the truth. And always remember those campfire stories.
1: If I never see you guys again after we leave here, just remember one thing. Be there.

0: In the United States, there are regulations that are put into place by the FDA, the Food and Drug Administration, that help keep people alive. Regulations about what can be eaten, what can be sold, where it's packaged, and things of that nature. See, the FDA tries to keep bacteria and other things out of food that we eat, and it's very, very useful. In fact, probably thousands or maybe even millions of people stay alive every year because of these regulations. But did you know that the Bible has something similar to that? You see, the first five books of the Old Testament were written in about 1450 B.C., so a person might not think that they would go back there for modern-day food regulations. But that's showing us something about the Bible. There is scientific foreknowledge in the Bible. It's kind of a big word, but it just simply means that the Bible has scientific information in it that there's no way the writers themselves could have derived or come up with on their own. It's looking forward, the foreknowledge, to a time when we do figure it out, but the writers themselves could not have known how valuable it was. One example of this scientific foreknowledge is found in Leviticus chapter 11. Moses was given instructions by God to bring the children of Israel out of Egypt. And there were going to be about 2 million of them, and they were going to be walking around in the wilderness for 40 years. And so when we look at these regulations, we see that they were designed to keep 2 million Israelites alive in a camping-type situation for some 40 years. And when we look at the food regulations, we realize that if those regulations had been put into place in the 1700s, 1600s, even the 1800s, they would have kept millions of people alive. Let's look at some of this scientific foreknowledge, some of these food regulations. Leviticus chapter 11, verse 3 says, "Among the animals, whatever divides the hoof, having cloven hooves, and chews the cud, that you may eat." Well, and then it goes on and gives you an example of what kind of animal would not fall into that category. "And the swine, though it divides the hoof, having cloven hooves, yet does not chew the cud, it is unclean to you. Their flesh you shall not touch, they are unclean to you." So there we go. We have an example of one that has cloven hooves but doesn't chew its cud. Now, what would an animal be that has cloven hooves and does chew its cud? A cow would be an example of an animal that has cloven hooves and chews its cud. And a cow is an herbivore. It takes in plants and turns those plants basically into food that then humans consume, and that is an herbivore that chews the cud and has cloven hooves. But then you look at the swine and you realize that it is an omnivore. It will eat anything. It's a scavenger. It will take in whatever it finds. If it finds the carcass of a dead animal, it will eat it. If it finds a partially alive, diseased animal, it will eat it. You see, a pig has an extremely high probability of ingesting parasites and other disease-causing agents that, if not cooked properly, those diseases would be passed on to whatever consumed the pork, the pig meat. Well, we know that you need to cook pork properly now. In fact, we know it to such a degree that if you were to go into, let's say, your local steak place, and you sat down, you ordered a ribeye, and the waitress said, "How would you like it cooked?" And you said, "I'd like it cooked rare." She wouldn't have a problem with that. She'd write down rare on her ticket there, and she'd turn it in. But then if you said, "I'd like this pork chop, and I'd like it cooked rare," your waitress or waiter would then say, "No, I'm sorry, we can't cook it rare because the FDA, the Food and Drug Administration, has told us that we can't sell a rare pork chop." Well, why not? Why can't you sell a rare pork chop? Well, because we even know in the United States and all around the world that pork has such a higher probability of carrying disease-causing agents. Well, how would Moses have known that in 1450 B.C.? You see, one of the remarkable things about Israelite camps, the way that you can tell in many archaeological finds that this camp is a camp of Israelites is that when they look through the garbage, they don't find pig bones. Now, when they look through the garbage of the Babylonians, they do. When they look through the garbage of the Assyrians, they do. But not the Israelites. You know, if there were 2 million people wandering around in the wilderness and they were going to try to keep from getting food-borne illnesses, one great way would just be to regulate what foods you could eat and what foods you couldn't eat, because many times they probably wouldn't have gotten cooked to a degree or to a temperature that would have killed those germ-causing agents. Well, then as you go down the list there in Leviticus chapter 11, you get in verse 9. And it says, these you may eat of all that are in the water, whatever is in the water that has fins and scales, whether in the seas or in the rivers, that you may eat. Now, what animals in the rivers don't have fins and scales in the seas and the rivers? Well, you're looking at some of those scavenger type fish. A catfish, for instance, although it would have fins, it does not have scales. And catfish, we know, scavenge the bottom of whatever body of water they are in, and they will eat virtually anything, very much like a pig. And then as you start looking at some of those other species that would not have scales and fins, you would come across things like an oyster. Well, you think in modern times we understand about oysters, about cooking them properly. We do. But you know, there are regulations about oysters and where you can eat them raw, when you can eat them raw, and when it's a good idea to eat them raw. In fact, if you're a big oyster fan, you probably know the rule that you should not eat a raw oyster in any month that doesn't have an R in it. May, June, July, August. Now, why is that? Because if you are transporting oysters, and it's a hot month here in the United States of America, if those oysters warm up to a certain temperature, then the bacteria that grow in oysters will start to grow. And that bacteria, guess what? You can't see it. You can't smell it, and it's tasteless. In fact, there is a certain bacteria that grows in oysters that has a death rate of 50%. That means that one out of every two people that eat an oyster with this certain bacteria die. As we look at that regulation for all animals in the rivers and the seas that can be eaten need to have scales and fins, that is a remarkably accurate way to keep people from getting foodborne illnesses from things like oysters or catfish or other animals that take in germ disease-ridden things, and those things would be passed to the consumer. Well, as you go further in the list, you get down to about verse 19, verse 20, and it says, these also shall be unclean to you among the creeping things that creep on the land. The large lizard after its kind, the gecko, the monitor lizard, the sand reptile, the sand lizard, the chameleon, these are unclean to you. That's verse 29. As you look there in verse 29, you see that all the lizards are unclean. But why lizards? You see, in verse 20, it started telling you about the birds, and then gets down to 29, tells you about the lizards. Well, it just so happens, if you were to look at the amphibian and lizard veterinarian regulations or their suggestions, here's what they say. Amphibians and reptiles have such a high probability of carrying the bacteria salmonella. You need to assume that they have salmonella, and you need to wash your hands every time that you touch one of them. And the interesting thing about the bacteria salmonella is that you don't have to touch the actual reptile. You would just have to touch something that the reptile had touched to get salmonella. Well, it just so happens there in verse 29 and following in the book of Leviticus, it talks about how even if one of these reptiles touches a plate or a bowl, you have to wash it, or some of those earthenware bowls, you would have to destroy them. So what are we seeing? Somehow Moses in 1450 B.C., had regulations that rival or sometimes are even better than the ones that the FDA has come up with in the modern scientific era? How is that? Well, that would be coming straight from God.
1: I'm Caleb Colley, and we're on the Rock. Christians often say things such as, God is in control. Certainly, the Bible teaches that God is in control in the sense that he is capable of causing anything to happen that is logically possible and that is in keeping with his will. Concomitant with God's control over the world is his foreknowledge. He knows all future events. Despite the protestations of many religionists who follow John Calvin, the Bible also teaches that God has given us, human beings, the ability to choose. Joshua said in the long ago, for example, "Choose this day whom you will serve, but as for me and my house, we will serve the Lord." Notice the implications of what Joshua said here. A human being can somehow interject his will into the course of events and cause an event. Given that this is so, it must be that God does not necessitate such an event. God does not directly make the event happen, but rather the human being does. For if God necessitated all events, then at least the following three repugnant conclusions would follow. First, no one could knowingly or meaningfully choose to serve God, because he would have made the choice already. That is, God would have. Number two, humans would be deceived in thinking that they could choose freely, and God would be responsible for this deception. And thirdly, God would be responsible for bringing about all of the evil in the world. The question thus arises, how is it that God knows with certainty that an event will occur and yet does not necessitate it? One answer is that foreknowledge does not imply causation. I may know with relative certainty that something is going to happen and yet not cause it to happen. For example, I know that the person occupying the office of President of the United States will make his residence in the White House tomorrow. However, I have no control over where the person occupying the office of president resides. Here, however, I would like to notice a different argument from Augustine. We find this argument in Augustine's dialogue with Evodius called On Free Choice of the Will. Consider the following reading. It's a passage of a discussion between Augustine and Evodius. Now, Augustine says to Evodius, "You think that all things of which God has foreknowledge come about by necessity and not by will." Evodius says, "Absolutely." Augustine says, "Now pay careful attention. Look at yourself a little and tell me this, if you can. How are you going to will tomorrow to sin or to act rightly?" Evodius says, "I do not know." Augustine says, "Do you think that God does not know either?" Evodius says, "Of course I do not." Then Augustine says, "If God knows what you are going to will tomorrow and foresees how all men who exist now or will ever exist are going to will in the future, he foresees much more what he will do about just men and about wicked ones." Evodius says, "Yes, if God foreknows my deeds, I would say much more confidently that he foreknows his own deeds and foresees most certainly what he will do." Augustine says, "If everything of which God has foreknowledge happens, not by will, but by necessity, shouldn't you be careful lest you say that God does what he is going to do by necessity too, and not by will?" Evodius says, "When I said that everything that God foreknows happens by necessity, I meant only those things which occur in his creation, not what occurs in himself, since these latter are eternal." Augustine says, "By this reasoning, God is not involved in his own creation." Evodius says, "He has decided once and for all how the order of the universe he created is to be carried out and does not arrange anything by a new act of will." And then Augustine asks this very interesting question, "Does he not make anyone happy?" Evodius says, "Yes, he does." Augustine says, "Then he is responsible when someone becomes happy." Evodius says, "Yes." Then Augustine says, "If then, for example, you are to be happy a year from now, he will make you happy a year from now." Evodius says, "Yes." Augustine says, "Therefore, God foreknows today what he will do in a year." Evodius admits, "He has always foreknown this. I also agree that he also foreknows it now if it is going to be so." Now, what is the point of this discussion? Augustine is making the following point. If it is the case that God's foreknowledge entails that humans do not have free choice, then that same foreknowledge entails that God does not have free choice himself. Yet very few who would argue that God prohibits human free choice also think that God has no free choice himself. God's choice is determined only by his perfect character. A number of passages teach this, such as Deuteronomy chapter 12, verse 11, Psalms 18 and verse 30, Matthew 5, verse 48, Romans chapter 12 and verse 2, 1 Corinthians chapter 1, verse 27, James chapter 1 and verse 17, and so on. The psalmist wrote that God has a perfect way. His way is perfect. The word of the Lord proves true. Psalms chapter 18 and verse 30. May we strive to align our own will with His perfect will. Join us next time on The Rock.
2: It is at the fourth of Matthew's gospel that Jesus begins summoning the men who are going to be assisting him in his earthly ministry, and even carrying it forth after he had ascended back into heaven. Peter, Andrew, James, and John were all four professional fishermen, and the work that the Lord was summoning them to do was important enough to warrant calling them off of their work in order to do it. Peter and Andrew are told by the Savior that they would be fishers of men. The metaphor is quite obvious, that since they had indeed been accustomed to catching fish for a living, they would now be catching men, if indeed the metaphor is going to remain consistent. As fishermen, they were accustomed to catching fish that was necessary to the performance of their livelihood and to be able to make a living at it. Therefore, if the metaphor is going to be consistent, that they were going to be fishers, then catching some is absolutely necessary. It should be noted, though, that not all men who are called by the gospel are won by the gospel. Some are so discouraged by the fact that all those with whom they speak about the Word of God are not responsive to it, that they quit trying to win any at all. It is actually this condition also that our Savior addressed at the fifth of Luke's Gospel, when he is out on Peter's own fishing vessel and tells him to launch out into the deep, where he's promised that he'll catch a great many fish. Peter doesn't seem to be particularly anxious to do what the Lord asked, because he had just completed an all-nighter on Lake Gennesaret without catching anything. Yet because it was the word of the Lord that told him to launch out into the deep, it would be at the word of the Lord that Peter would do that very thing. When he let down his net, he brought up so many that the volume nearly sank, not one, but two ships. It was with this that Peter fell down before the Lord and expressed his belief that he was unworthy to even be in the Lord's presence. Indeed, we should understand that not only redemption is by grace, but it is an equally gracious gesture on the Lord's part to give us the opportunity and the privilege to even be of service in His kingdom. Peter seemed to understand that very thing. But yet, while we understand the privilege of not only being saved, but serving in the kingdom, we might still become discouraged when we feel that our efforts have really not accomplished as much as we would like to see them accomplish. But then, on the other hand, Peter could not see the multitude of fish in his submerged net until he brought it up and he saw just how great a harvest had been supplied by the Savior who promised it. Similarly speaking, you and I may never really be aware of the good that we are doing in every case where we try to do that good. But nonetheless, it remains our privilege to serve in the kingdom. It remains the prerogative of those with whom we share the word to do with it what they will. And it remains the prerogative of our Savior to bless our effort to the degree that he will. But it should also be pointed out that, at any rate, the effectiveness of the gospel is significantly enhanced when those with whom we share it can detect in us that we believe it as much as we are calling upon them to believe it, that we obey it as much as we are calling upon them to obey it. In the Mosaic age, that law was given unto Israel for them to be stewards of it. When we came to the Christian age, it would again be unto the children of Israel, to whom the gospel would first be preached, and then it would spread out unto the uttermost parts of the earth. Peter himself made the observation that judgment begins at home. If we're concerned about the number of those proverbial fish in our spiritual net being a volume significantly less than we would like for it to be, then understand this about they who would fish. They have to know how. And if it's the gospel that you are seeking to share with someone, that someone needs to see that gospel in you. It's then that that metaphor of being a fisher of men is going to become more meaningful.
3: If you're like me, you like hearing God's word. It's important for us to be like the men of Psalms chapter 1 and meditate upon the word of God day and night. 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Thank you, and we hope you enjoy the Gospel Journal.

Hello and welcome again to Black and White. I'm Mike Hixon. John Shannon is with me as always. We are so thankful for the opportunity to study with you today. Our study today will be around the theme, the consequences of sin. Please stay tuned.

0: John, as always, man, we're so glad to be together. It's a great day, great opportunity for us to study Scripture. And as we think about our lesson today, the consequences of sin.
1: Mike, I'm delighted to be here again. And that's a very good subject. The consequences. Consequences.
0: I think it's an important study because
1: of sin.
0: In this day and time, society as it is today has sanitized sin.
1: Right.
0: And you know, really, we live in a day and time when our culture has moved away from God, the Bible, spiritual things in general. And so the whole concept of sin and consequences associated with a sinful way of life have been reduced in the minds of many to nothing. And people don't think about sin like they once did. And so if you were to give somebody a biblical definition of sin, what would that be?
1: Well, I would use three things. Number one, in 1 John 3:4, I believe, is sin is a transgression of the law. And then iniquity is lawlessness. And also sin could be described as missing the mark.
0: That's right.
1: When I think about the consequences of sin, when Adam sinned in the Garden of Eden, there was a consequence. Consequences that they had to deal with. And nobody wants to deal with the consequences. Even when Cain killed Abel, he didn't want to deal with the consequences. He thought someone was going to kill him. And I said, no, I'm not going to let that happen, but I'm going to put a tattoo on your head, and you're going to be marked, right?
0: That's right.
1: And everybody's going to know what you did. Now, consequences. Consequences, since you're talking about sin is an act. You cannot commit sin without an act. Sin is committed, not transmitted.
0: That's right.
1: Let me do that again.
0: That's good.
1: There are individuals, and you may be one who are listening, who thinks that Romans 5 and verse 12 teaches that we inherit Adam's sin is transmitted to all mankind. Well, my question to you is, I don't think sin can be transmitted. There's a church in town, I believe it's the Church of God in Christ, in one of their manuals. And their manual says that it's transferred to the blood. I don't believe that either.
0: I don't either.
1: By no means. Sin is committed, not transmitted. Now, when Adam sinned, that was a consequence that man had to deal with. But we're not guilty of Adam's sin, but we may be have to put up with the consequences. Now, but there's a cure for sin.
0: There's a cure for sin.
1: There's a cure for sin. Sin is the call, but Christ is the answer. Cause, but Christ is the answer. So, the consequences of sin is a transgression of the law, is missing the mark, is lawlessness. Whosoever transgresseth and abideth not in the doctrine of Christ has not God, but he that abideth in the doctrine of Christ has both the Father and the Son. 2 John 9. Mike, so that's my biblical definition of sin.
0: Yeah, and I think that gives us something to maybe chew on with regard to the concept of sin. And there are people that believe that we are born, quote-unquote, sinners. Well, Ezekiel said, the Son shall not bear the iniquity of the Father, neither shall the Father bear the iniquity of the Son.
1: Right.
0: So, as you said, sin is an act, well, it's a violation of the law. We commit sin,
1: but it's not transmitted.
0: Now, you went back to the Garden of Eden. Was there fallout from the sin that occurred in the Garden of Eden? Well, yes. Are we bearing the brunt of the consequences of that? Well, in a lot of ways. And we talk about suffering and pain and death, those are consequences of what happened in the Garden of Eden. Paul said that in Romans chapter 5, verse 12. But now, when people live in sin, and you know, in this day and time, and maybe it's always been like this, but there are a lot of people, they want to sow bad seed, but they don't want the bad harvest. Well, if you sow bad seed, guess what? When harvest time comes, don't expect to get a bumper crop.
1: That's right.
0: And let me give you an example of what I'm talking about. David. David is identified as a man after God's own heart. When David saw Bathsheba washing on the rooftop and then ended up having an adulterous relationship with her, and then in an effort to conceal what he had done, he went through a number of things to try to conceal that, and when he finally couldn't conceal it, he had to have Uriah the Hittite killed on the front line of battle. Well, he thought he got away with it. And you know, sometimes people think, well, I got away with that. Well, you really didn't. You remember in 2 Samuel chapter 12 when Nathan the prophet came on the scene and Nathan told him, he said, thou art the man. And Nathan, after having talked to David, David was convicted and David said, I've sinned. But God then told him, all right, because you've done this, let me tell you what's going to happen. Not only will you suffer, but other people will suffer. And John, that's the danger of sin. When we sin, not only can we affect our own personal life, but we can affect the lives of other people. David had a child that died. And you remember in 2 Samuel chapter 12, God said, as a result of what you've done, the sword will never depart from your house. Why? Because you despised me. That is because you despised me and my will and my ways. John, we get ourselves in trouble when we go against God's ways. You remember Moses, when he stood before the children of Israel, he said, I put before you life and death, blessing and cursing. He said, choose life. It's a choice. When we sin, we make a choice. He's not behind the scenes pulling our strings, but rather we make a choice. And sometimes we make good choices, sometimes bad. But when we make bad choices, there are consequences. Now, I know Paul said, be not deceived, God's not mocked. Whatsoever man sows, that shall he also reap. You sow to the flesh, what are you going to reap? Corruption. Sow to the Spirit, you'll reap life everlasting. So, there are a lot of folks today, they have this idea that they can do an end and around and get and do the deed and get away with it.
1: Well, Mike, it's interesting that talking about sin. Some sins, Paul talked about, some sin will follow man to the judgment.
0: That's right.
1: And James talking about there's a sin that you shouldn't pray for.
0: Right.
1: And some sins are irreversible. And what I mean by that is the consequences are so devastating. Case in point, look at this. You see, I don't know if you can see it or not, my two fingers and ends have been amputated. This was cut off when I was 4 years old. And I'm 74 now, so that's 70 years ago. And when I first cut it off, it kind of bothered me. It didn't bother me now. Well, when I later on in my late 30s or 40s, I cut this one off. And before I cut this one off, I could play a clarinet with ease. But when I cut this off, this joint could not.
0: Couldn't do the job?
1: It wouldn't cover the hole. Now, am I healed? Yes, I'm healed. Does it hurt? No, they don't hurt. Will it grow back? No. Irreversible. It will not grow back. Somebody said, well, you just pray to God and ask him, you can pray to Jesus come, these fingers are not going to grow back. They're irreversible.
0: That's right.
1: Sometimes when you commit certain sins, there's nothing you can do.
0: You know, speaking to that, some years ago, many people might remember Jeffrey Dahmer. Jeffrey Dahmer was a serial killer and took the lives of quite a few people. And after having been imprisoned, he came in contact with the gospel. Brother Garland Elkins, who's now deceased, Brother Elkins corresponded with him. And Jeffrey Dahmer learned the truth and obeyed it. Well, just because he learned the truth and obeyed it didn't mean he wasn't going to have to suffer the consequences of the crimes that he had committed. He'd been incarcerated, and he was to spend the rest of his life in prison. Now, he was bludgeoned to death in prison and died. And I remember Brother Elkins said that he was in Chattanooga, Tennessee, the week that Jeffrey Dahmer was killed. And the news stations apparently had learned that Brother Elkins had correspondence with him. So they asked him, Mr. Elkins, do you believe Jeffrey Dahmer went to heaven? And he said, I believe if he followed what the Bible teaches, he'll go to heaven. Well, you know, he's right. But it doesn't lessen the consequences. You mentioned your fingers. There are irreversible things. And try as we may, we can't go back and undo what has been done. You know, once you crack an egg, you can't get it back in the shell.
1: No.
0: It's done. Well, that's why it's so important to make wise decisions in life and to use wisdom and knowledge. You know, knowledge is the acquirement or assimilation of facts and information. Wisdom is knowing how to use the information we possess. Some folks have a lot of information, but they don't have any wisdom. And so sometimes we're not thinking right, and we engage in behavior that will get us into trouble, and we got to pay for it. Now, you said just a minute ago, the problem is sin. The cure is Christ.
1: It's Christ.
0: That's it. God is interested in lost people, isn't he?
1: Right.
0: And if we could only grasp that fact, look, Paul said, God who spared not his own son, but freely gave him up for us all. That says something about the love of God. And over again in Scripture, you read about God declaring his love for man. I don't have any doubt about that. Talk is cheap. He didn't just declare it, he demonstrated it right by sending Christ to the cross. So the question is, are we going to take the cure, the antidote for sin? We call Jesus a great physician. Well, he has the ability to save you from sin, but not if you won't obey.
1: Well, God will have all men to be saved and come to the knowledge of the truth. And it doesn't make any difference what you've done in your life. If you would surrender yourself to the Lord Jesus Christ, having faith in him that he is the only begotten Son, that he died in our stead, he died on the cross, according to 1 Corinthians 15:1 through 4, his death, burial, and resurrection, and his ascension to heaven. John said in John 1:29, behold the Lamb of God that take away the sin of the world. Christ's death on the cross broke the barrier between God and man that sin had caused. You got that? And with his blood, he purchased the church, purchased our salvation. That's the gospel.
0: That is, and
1: that's good news. And all the sin that you've committed, listen, there's hope.
0: There is hope.
1: I want to put that out. Sin and its consequences on earth, there's hope for you as long as you're living. If you will repent of your sins and confess Christ and be baptized in water in the name of Jesus Christ for the remission of sins, you got a chance. Now, there are some consequences that you've done in your life because of sin. There's some consequences behind that after you've obeyed the gospel that you're going to have to deal with on earth. It's some things you're just going to have to deal with. Now, let me do this, Mike. Here's a man that went out and got 15 or 20 children and different women, and he's a very rich guy. And they went to court on him, right? Mm-hmm. And said, you got to pay money, child support with all these children.
0: Right.
1: Well, then he obeyed the gospel. His sins have been washed away after he obeyed the gospel. He's saved. He's in Christ. But the consequences of taking those kids, you got to pay. You got to pay.
0: You got to pay.
1: See, that's irreversible.
0: Well, I think about people that sometimes contact a sexually transmitted disease. There are some people that have AIDS. There was a fella years ago, it's probably been 30 years ago. There was a fella that was a rising star in NASCAR. If I called his name, people would know it. Well, it was Tim Richmond. And he was on his way up to the top. And through a lot of sexual promiscuity. Now he was engaging in heterosexual relations outside the bonds of marriage. And he got AIDS. And he said, my lifestyle, because of the immoral lifestyle I was living, I got AIDS. Now he died. Well, that's a consequence. So, you know, you play with fire, sometimes you get burned. Sometimes people engage in sin and they suffer consequences because they're ignorant. And the beauty of Christianity is we're trying to teach and educate people. Paul said that he had been a blasphemer, a persecutor, an insolent man. He said, but I did it ignorantly in unbelief. Well, that's why we're here to educate people.
1: That's so true. And that's why you have to be long-suffering and patient with people, because I look at my own life and says, where should I be today? I should really be dead. But because of the goodness and mercy of God, God gave me time and space for repentance.
0: That's right.
1: I think he talks about it in Revelation 2 and 3.
0: Yeah.
1: He said, I'll give her a space of repentance. And Paul said in Romans 2, 4, oh, despise thou the goodness and mercy. Shouldn't that lead you to repentance?
0: That's right. That's right. The goodness of God.
1: The goodness of God. Shouldn't that lead you to repentance? God is good. And now, I've learned this in the latter years of my preaching, that I like to put the cross up before people. Not hell, but the cross, to show them that there's hope. You don't have to die in your sins. Now, sin separates from God. Christ took our place. You don't have to die in your sins. There's a remedy, a panacea, a cure, and it's in Jesus Christ. But you must obey the gospel of Christ. The blood of Christ was shed for all men, especially those in the household of faith. But to contact the blood, you must obey the gospel of Jesus Christ. And you be added to the church, added to Christ, and he'll forgive you your sins. Now, you have to walk. Paul said, shall we continue in sin that grace may abound? Paul said, God forbid. In other words, you don't live like that anymore. Because of the mercy of God, he's forgiven us, he's forgiven you. But sometimes we make mistakes and we do silly things.
0: Let me give you a good example, a biblical example. What about the prodigal son?
1: Prodigal son.
0: You know, the prodigal son, when he left home with money in his pockets, nice clothes, I don't think that he ever believed in his heart of hearts that at some point in time in the future he'd be out eating with the pigs. But that's what happened. And you know, he foolishly wasted his substance on riotous living. And you know, the Bible says he came to himself. Sometimes we got to hit rock bottom before we come to ourselves. And, you know, Paul in 2 Timothy chapter 2 talks about those. He said the goal of teaching others is that they might come to their senses and escape the snare of the devil. And then he said, who are taken captive by him to do his will. The devil enslaves. You know, Jesus talked about those who are in sin are in bondage. They're a bondservant of sin. Now, we don't want to be a servant, but if you're in sin, you're a servant. And as you said a minute ago, John, the goodness of God can bring about a change of heart that can lead you to repent, to come out of that way of life. And listen, I know sometimes people say, well, you know, you just don't know how bad I've been. I know that there are people that, because of where they've been and what they've done, things they've said, they don't believe God would ever love them. They don't believe God would ever save them. But the Bible says differently, doesn't it?
1: Exactly right. And you don't have to die in your sins. Listen to me. You don't have to depart this life in sin. Jesus said in John 8, except you believe that I'm he, you'll die in your sins. And where I am, you can't come. You do not have to die in your sins. Are you willing to believe in Jesus, repent of sins, confess your faith in Jesus, and be immersed in water for the remission of sins? What do you say? For the remission of sins. Acts 2:38. Baptism is for the remission of sins. After that, you've heard, believe, repent, and confess, and you immerse. And well, that doesn't make sense to me. Well, you tell me how you get rid of your sin.
0: That's the only way, John.
1: Well, you know, I hear this famous guy on TV doing all this pandemic, and he says, Jesus Christ loves you, and you need to accept him and just repeat after me and say the sinner's prayer. That is absolutely false doctrine, and anybody that listens to that kind of doctrine, they will die in their sins, and they'll be lost eternally.
0: Well, let me ask you this, John. In Numbers 21, when the people were bitten by serpents, and God told Moses to build a serpent of brass, well, what if somebody was in the tent? Could they have said the serpent's prayer?
1: No.
0: I mean, could they sit in their tent and say, Lord, I know that there's a serpent of brass out there, and if I look at it, I live. Well, I'm just going to put my trust in you.
1: I'm going to pray and ask you to forgive me.
0: No, God said you've got to look at that serpent of brass, and then I'll forgive you. What's the difference? There is no difference. The sinner's prayer and the serpent's prayer are one and the same. They're not biblical.
1: That's good. That's real good.
0: So, I mean, you think about, you know, we talk about there is a remedy. The remedy is Jesus Christ and him crucified. And, you know, Paul said, where sin abounds, grace abounds much more. God has the ability to save. He can save anybody. He'll save everybody. But we have to comply with his conditions of pardon in order to become a child of God. You know, the church belongs to God. It's his house. You want to get in his house, you got to go by his terms. He's not just going to let you in on your own. You got to comply with his terms. When you meet the conditions of pardon, then you enter the house and you become a saved person.
1: That's exactly right. That's exactly right. So sin has got some devastating consequences.
0: And John,
1: but the main one is, listen, you don't want to die in your sin.
0: That's right. I was getting ready to ask you, and I've heard you say this before, what's the worst thing that could ever happen?
1: What is the worst thing that could ever happen to you? Well, somebody may say, well, you know what? I am gay. I'm a lesbian. And listen, that is not the worst thing that could ever happen to you. Somebody said, well, I'm an alcoholic, I'm a drug addict, I'm a prostitute, I'm a pimp, I'm just no good, I'm a racist, I don't like people. That's not the worst thing that could happen to you. The worst thing that could ever happen to you is if you die in your sins. That's the worst thing that could ever happen to you. Listen to me, America. Members of the body of Christ, you who are not members of the body of Christ, the worst thing that could ever happen to you, watch it, is you die in your sin. Today is election day. Somebody said, well, the worst thing happened to me is my candidate lost the election. That ain't the worst thing could happen to them.
0: The worst thing
1: could happen to the candidates if they die in their sin. That's the worst thing that could ever happen to them.
0: John said in Revelation chapter 20 that those who are not found written in the Lamb's Book of Life will be cast into the lake of fire. And he said, this is the second death. John, we don't hear a lot about the lake of fire today. And you talk about the cross. The cross is the way home.
1: The cross is the way
0: home. But let me tell you what. If you don't obey the gospel, if you don't put your faith and trust in Jesus and obey the gospel, as Jesus said, you die in your sins. He said, where I am, there you cannot come. The worst day you've ever had in your life won't even compare to the first minute you've had in hell. It won't. And, you know, I know sometimes people say, well, you know, I'm tough, I'm rough, I'll just take it. No, you won't just take it.
1: You won't take it.
0: No. You think you will, but you won't.
1: No.
0: So John, I know we got 3 minutes left. What then with regard to the cure? God's grace, mercy, and love, obeying the gospel. What would a person do to become a child of God?
1: That's really interesting. You know, we are all the children of God by creation through the first Adam. That's on the physical side. But we're going to die physical death. But there's a hereafter. We all came to this world through the first Adam. The first Adam, we got life through his blood. Acts 17:24-26 there. He made all nations of one blood. That was through the first Adam.
0: That's right.
1: But we have a second Adam, Paul, the second man from heaven, which is Christ Jesus, who had no sins, who knew no sins. There was no guile in his mouth. He was the only begotten Son of God. John said he came to take away the sin of the world. Now, what did he do? He made the sacrifice. Jesus Christ is the sacrificial offering. God is the primitive cause in man's salvation. Christ is the sacrificial cause in man's salvation. And the blood of Christ is the procuring cause in man's salvation. 2 Corinthians chapter 5 and verse number 18, and all things are of God, who are reconciled unto us by himself, Jesus Christ. Now, one must believe in Jesus Christ. Now, what does it mean to believe in Jesus Christ? Believe that he was God's only begotten Son, that he died on the cross, shedded his blood, purchased the church, purchased our salvation. He was buried, and the third day he rose again from the dead. 1 Corinthians 15:1-4. He ascended back to heaven, Acts 1:9-11. Do you believe that? You believe Jesus Christ is God's only begotten Son, and he died for us on the cross? Yes. Now, are you willing to repent of your sins? Jesus said, thus is it written, and thus behooved the Christ of suffering be rose the third day. That's Luke 24. But then he says, in verse 47, I believe it is, and that repentance and remission of sin must be preached in his name among all nations, beginning at Jerusalem. Well, beginning at Jerusalem, in Acts 2:38, Peter told them to repent. They already believe in Jesus.
0: That's right.
1: Are you willing to change your mind about S-I-N?
0: That's right. And then, John, as you have said so many times before, then be baptized into Christ so that they can be saved.
1: Right. Now, are you going to repent of your sins? Confess Christ as the Son of God. Be immersed in water for the remission of sins.
0: That's it, John. That's it.
2: Of all the heroes of the Old Testament, Moses was the meekest, Numbers 12:3. He demonstrated meekness by relying wholly upon God to defend him. That's the definition of meek. It is humble strength that submits to difficulties while trusting God to work for good. In the sermon, Jesus offers a series of kingdom traits, beginning with poor in spirit and those who mourn. These two bring us before God and confronts us with our smallness and sinfulness. It is the trauma of facing God's holiness from our sinfulness. The third trait builds upon these values. Blessed are the meek, for they shall inherit the earth. Matthew 5 and verse 5. As we recognize our weakness before God, we trust His strength working for us. Jesus demonstrated meekness by laying down His life and not calling legions of angels. He accepted the will of the Father and trusted Him to turn His trials into glory. Whose strength do you trust?

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2: Welcome to Good News Today, the program where you will always find good news, no matter what else is happening in the world. I'm Jim Dearman, your host for Good News Today. Thanks for being with us here in the Good News Room, where we take you back in time with our surroundings and back to the timeless Word of God with our teaching. And today, that teaching comes from Psalm 34. We're going to look at the first 10 verses of Psalm 34.

absolutely essential part of our salvation, as Stephen Hall shares that with us in that excellent challenges segment. Our final segment today, our G&T Q&A, deals with this question: why does God not immediately end the world with all its sin and rebellion? That'll be our final segment today. Right now, let's read from Psalm 34, verses 1 through 10, where the psalmist writes, "I will bless the Lord at all times. His praise shall continually be in my mouth. My soul shall make its boast in the Lord. The humble shall hear of it and be glad. Oh, magnify the Lord with me, and let us exalt his name together. I sought the Lord, and he heard me, and delivered me from all my fears. They looked to him and were radiant, and their faces were not ashamed. This poor man cried out, and the Lord heard him and saved him out of all his troubles. The angel of the Lord encamps all around those who fear him and delivers them. Oh, taste and see that the Lord is good. Blessed is the man who trusts in him. Oh, fear the Lord, you his saints. There is no want to those who fear him. The young lions lack and suffer hunger, but those who seek the Lord shall not lack any good thing."

The 34th Psalm, which we're studying today in our devotional time, begins, "I will bless the Lord at all times." Emphasize, circle that, "at all times." Because the psalmist reminds us that even in times of adversity, in times of sickness, in times of sorrow, in times of deepest loss, we must still bless or praise the Lord. It reminds me of what Paul wrote in the New Testament when to the Philippians he wrote, "Rejoice in the Lord always. And again I say, rejoice." There's always reason to praise God. There's always reason to give thanks to God. It is the case that there are times when tears are shed, when hearts are broken, but we don't blame God during those times. We bless God at all times because God is good. God doesn't shield us from all adversity, and we can come through adversity and be better rather than bitter. In fact, we should and we can. In fact, the Christian is the only one who can because he has God and he has the Word of God to help him through those difficult times. But as we begin our study of this psalm, I wanted to stop right there and remind us that at all times there's reason to thank God and to praise God. The psalmist continues, "His praise shall continually be in my mouth." Continually be in my mouth. Reminds me of Paul's admonition in 1 Thessalonians 5:17. And that is that we are to pray without ceasing. That doesn't mean that we pray 24/7. That's an impossibility. We got to sleep, don't we? But he's saying, in other words, continual praise to God, continual prayer to God, in which we give praise to God and express our thanksgiving. Verse 2 of Psalm 34, "My soul shall boast, make its boast in the Lord." My soul shall make its boast in the Lord.

0: You know, that's reminiscent of a statement that the Apostle Paul made over in Galatians chapter 6 and verse 14 when he wrote, "But God forbid that I should boast except in the cross of our Lord Jesus Christ, by whom the world has been crucified to me and I to the world." Here the psalmist says, "I will make my boast, my soul shall make its boast in the Lord." And then he adds, "The humble shall hear of it and be glad." And that reminds us of the importance of humility. It is truly those who are of humble hearts who truly appreciate the blessings of God. They don't exalt themselves above and against the God of heaven, but they humble themselves before God. The first of the Beatitudes that Jesus gave in the Great Sermon on the Mount was this one: "Blessed are the poor in spirit, for theirs is the kingdom of heaven." And then the psalmist calls upon us, "Oh, magnify the Lord with me," verse 3, "and let us exalt his name together." You know, that word "together" reminds us of the beautiful and wonderful fellowship that we have together if we are in the body of Christ, the church of our Lord and Savior, Jesus Christ. Fellowship is a precious commodity, precious beyond description. It's precious beyond description because it is a fellowship that exists not only with fellow Christians, but it's a fellowship that extends to God the Father and God the Son and God the Holy Spirit. Our fellowship is with heaven if we are within the will of God with our lives. And so we have fellowship with those of like precious faith as we express it, and we have fellowship with God and Christ and the Holy Spirit. And we are to exalt his name together. That word "together" also reminds us of the importance of coming together in worship to God, of considering one another in order to stir up love and good works, as the Hebrews writer called upon the Hebrew Christians to do in Hebrews 10 and verse 24. And so the beauty of assembling together at every opportunity that we have is something we do not take lightly, do not take for granted, nor should we forsake doing it. Certainly not. And then, verse 4, "I sought the Lord and he heard me and delivered me from all my fears." Well, if God is to deliver us from all our fears, we're going to have to seek him. Of course, initially, the non-Christian is to seek him through an obedient faith, as we have talked about many, many times on this program. Without faith, it's impossible to please him. For he who comes to God must believe that he is, and that he is a rewarder of those who what? Who diligently seek him. So we seek him by faith. What kind of faith? By an obedient faith. And of course, once we have done that in becoming Christians, then we seek the Lord by living the Christian life, but by our prayer life, which we are privileged to enjoy as children of God. And we can pray for forgiveness of the sins that we will inevitably commit despite our best efforts, because we're human beings. But John reminds us that as we walk in the light, as he is in the light, and we confess our sins to the throne of heaven through our mediator and high priest Jesus Christ, the blood of Christ keeps on cleansing. And we have that forgiveness. We have that deliverance that we need so desperately. "They looked to him," verse 5, "and were radiant, and their faces were not ashamed. This poor man cried out, and the Lord heard him and saved him out of all of his troubles." And verse 7 reminds us that the angel of the Lord encamps all around those who fear him and delivers them. That really is a reminder of the wonderful providence of God, I believe. The fact that God does provide for his people. Jesus reminds us of that in the beautiful Sermon on the Mount when he admonishes us not to take thought or to be overly concerned or worry about our lives, what we will eat or what we will drink or what we will wear. If we'll seek first the kingdom of God, Matthew 6:33, all these things will be added to us. God is going to provide for his children. And then there's a call to taste and see that the Lord is good in verse 8 of this beautiful psalm. "Oh, taste and see that the Lord is good." In other words, test him. Try the righteous life. Become a Christian. See whether or not it is truly what Jesus said it was, the abundant life. Remember in John 10 and verse 10, Jesus said, I am come that they might have life and that they might have it more abundantly. The abundant life, the best life on this earth, is indeed the Christian life. Bringing our lives into harmony with the will of God. Tasting and seeing that the Lord is good, and truly blessed is the man who trusts in Him. He further admonishes in verse 9, O fear the Lord, you His saints. There is no want to those who fear Him. And again, that takes us back to the Lord's promise in the Great Sermon on the Mount. There is no want or lack to those who fear Him. He's going to take care of His own. And we can be assured of His providential care. Can we always identify every incident of providence in our lives? No, but we are assured of its existence, of its reality, and we trust the Lord to provide. And we praise Him at all times, because there will be times, as we said earlier, when adversity comes. But we don't blame the Lord for that. We bless the Lord in times of adversity, and we trust the Lord in times of adversity, and we trust His Word to strengthen us to be able to deal with that adversity and to come out on the other side of it better rather than bitter, as we said earlier. He says something in our final verse here in verse 10 about the young lions. The young lions lack and suffer hunger, but those who seek the Lord shall not lack any good thing. The young lions, I believe, is a reference to those, many times, these young, strong, rebellious lions who believe their strength lies with themselves, and they rely upon themselves, and they do not see the need to trust God and to rely upon God. In other words, I don't need God is the attitude of the young lions that are mentioned here. And tragically, there are far too many in the world in which we find ourselves today who are of that attitude. They see no need for God. They see no need for Christ. They see no need for the Lord's church. They see no need to live the Christian life. But in contrast to these young lions who suffer hunger in terms of not hungering and thirsting after righteousness and therefore not being filled and being spiritually starved, in contrast to them, but those who seek the Lord shall not lack any good thing. What a beautiful thought with which to finish our devotional time. And to move to that Leaving a Legacy segment, here's Leroy Dedman.
1: You know who you can count on when you need a friend? I must have been in about the fifth or sixth grade when I learned a valuable lesson about friends. We had a bully at school, and everyone was afraid of him. So one day, me and a couple of friends decided things had gone on long enough, and it was time for the bully to be taught a lesson. We made our plans. We were going to stand on the wall above the sidewalk that came from the lunchroom, and when the bully came by, we would jump him. I mean, after all, we reasoned the three of us should be able to take him. But when he came around the corner, one friend said we'd jump on three. The other friend counted, one, two, three, and I jumped, but they ran. I got two whippings that day, one from the bully and another from the principal, as the spectators told him, and rightly so, that I started the fight because I jumped him. And I might have gotten a third one had my parents found out about it. We know friendship is a wonderful thing. The word friend or some form of it appears over 100 times in the New King James translation of the Bible. We read in Proverbs 18, verse 24, a man who has friends must himself be friendly, but there is a friend who sticks closer than a brother. And in Exodus 33:11, so the Lord spoke to Moses face to face, as a man speaks to his friend. And in John 11, verse 11, Jesus called Lazarus a friend. James, the inspired author, wrote in James 2, verse 23, and the scripture was fulfilled, which saith, Abraham believed God, and it was accounted to him for righteousness, and he was called the friend of God. Jesus said in John 15, verses 13 and 14, greater love has no one than this, than to lay down one's life for his friends. You are my friends if you do whatever I command you. You remember something Jesus said to his apostles in verse 15? No longer do I call you servants, for a servant does not know what his master is doing. But I have called you friends, for all things that I heard from my Father I have made known to you. I think God and Jesus are the friends the proverb writer described that sticks closer than a brother. One thing is certain, when you jump, they won't run. People become friends for various reasons. And strange as it may seem, me and that bully became friends. In fact, from that day, he changed and no longer bullied folks. He said he had never had a friend before. And I think his bully attitude, of course, came from jealousy of those who had friends. Do you think that may be why Jesus told us to love our enemies? Sometimes enemies become friends as a result of a common cause. There's an interesting story in Luke chapter 23 and verse 12. That very day, Pilate and Herod became friends with each other, for previously they had been at enmity with each other. This is in reference to the trial of Jesus. After a lengthy discussion of this topic in the book of Romans, Paul concluded in chapter 12, verse 20 and 21, therefore, if your enemy is hungry, feed him. If he is thirsty, give him drink. For in so doing, you will heap coals of fire on his head. Do not be overcome by evil, but overcome evil with good.
0: Our thanks to Leroy for another excellent Leaving a Legacy segment. Coming up, it's a Challenges segment with Stephen Hall. But first, we take a very important information break because we do want to hear from you and we want to give you that contact information right now. You may have questions or comments about Good News Today. 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That's 1-877-384-7221. We'd like to hear from you. 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And while you are there, please sign our guest book and let us know how you are receiving Good News Today. It really means a lot to us to know where you are receiving the Good News Today program, and we appreciate the comments that folks leave for us on our website. 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We also want you to like us on Facebook and follow us on Twitter, and we'd love to have you enrolled in that free non-denominational Bible correspondence course, as so many have done. It's absolutely free, no obligation whatsoever. Study of the Word of God and the Word of God alone. So we would appreciate having you do that. Right now, it is time for the Challenges segment. We mentioned earlier with Stephen Hall, a very important subject. In fact, one that is called the most difficult command at times. What is it? Repentance. Here's Stephen Hall.
2: Do you face the challenge of understanding what God expects from us when we repent? It was Brother H. Leo Bowles who once commented, when God shut the gate of paradise to Adam. He opened the door to repentance. Well, the Bible is filled with the call of repentance. Noah preached the message of repentance before the flood. Jonah preached repentance to the Gentile nation of Assyria. And it was the general task of the prophets, God's spokesmen in times past, to call the people to repentance. And over again in the sacred writings, we read the command to repent. Jesus said, "Thus it is written, and thus it behooved Christ to suffer and rise from the dead the third day, and that repentance and remission of sins should be preached in His name among all nations, beginning at Jerusalem." Luke 24:46-47. Well, what is repentance? Well, first, let us read what Paul said in Acts chapter 17. He said, "And the times of this ignorance God winked at, but now commandeth all men everywhere to repent, because He hath appointed a day in the which He will judge the world in righteousness by that man whom He hath ordained, whereof He hath given assurance unto all men, in that He hath raised Him from the dead." Acts 17:30-31. Repentance begins with the changing of the mind and creates an abhorrence for past sin. It causes us to determine to live a better course of life. Therefore, it embraces both the recognition of sin and a sorrow for it, including restoration where possible. And the effects of repentance are seen in honest deeds. Repentance is brought about through the hearing of the gospel. It was Brother J.W. McGarvey who once wrote, "When you look through the record of the Savior's earthly ministry, you will find that He induced a great many to believe in Him. But when you search for those who repented under the Lord's preaching, you will find but few. When you go out preaching among the people of this country, you will not find it at all difficult to induce your hearers to believe the truth concerning the Christ. And when they are prepared in mind and heart for baptism, you will not find it very difficult to persuade them to submit to that. But you will find no difficulty, provided they have repented and desire to obey the Lord. But how difficult it is to induce men to repent. Sinners outside the church and sinners inside the church cling to their sins, and it appears impossible in many instances to bring them to repentance." Well, certainly, when many people hear the gospel and truly believe the message, repentance is that change of mind that takes place. And there is the motivation to repent as presented in the Bible, and it is seen threefold. One motivating factor to repent is the goodness of God, Romans 2:4. A second motivating factor to repent is that if we do not, we will all perish, Luke 13:3-5. And the third motivating factor is that repentance brings God's blessings. So repentance has been called the most difficult command in the Bible. However, if it is your desire to go to heaven, then you must possess godly sorrow in your heart. Heed God's call to repent and live in obedience to the will of God.
0: Well, it is such a sinful world. Why did God not simply destroy the world immediately after it fell into sin and so much rebellion? That'll be the question with which we'll deal in just a moment with our final segment, our G&T Q&A. But again, before we do that, we want to give you one more opportunity to hear the very important contact information, because we do want to hear from you. We'll be right back. You may have questions or comments about Good News Today. We'd like to hear from you. 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That's 1-877-384-7221. We'd like to hear from you. Hearing from our viewers is always good news to us. We're back for our final segment. It's our G&T Q&A. And you know, of course, at one time, God did destroy the world because of its sinfulness, saved eight precious souls. And today's G&T question is, why does God not do that now? In other words, why does God not immediately end the world with all its sin and rebellion? The question seems to imply that we've reached a point of wickedness in the world that may be equivalent to the days of Noah. Well, we certainly couldn't argue with the fact that we're in a very sinful and rebellious time. Why does God not immediately destroy the world now? Well, 2 Peter 3:9, I think, provides the answer. Read it with me. The Lord is not slack concerning his promise, as some count slackness, but is long-suffering toward us, not willing that any should perish, but that all should come to repentance. I think we would attribute it to the long-suffering of God, the fact that he has not destroyed this world. And also, we'd like to think there is some still very righteous influence that is exerting itself in this world today among New Testament Christians. Are you a part of that good influence? If not, we'd like to have you become part of that influence by obedience to the gospel. We'll see you.

Hello, my name is Roy Knight for Let's Study the Bible Together. Today we will be looking at Acts chapter 25, beginning in verse 1 and going down to verse 12. As always, I hope that you have your Bible with you. And as we go through the book of Acts, I hope that this is coming together for you as we see some of the acts of some of the apostles. Here we're looking at Paul. And you remember, as we're looking at chapter 24, you remember that Paul is actually in prison in Caesarea. Whenever we enter into chapter 25, we need to remember that in order to understand 25, that we have to go back to understand 24. Whenever we are looking at 24, you remember that verse 27 says, "But after 2 years that Porcius Festus succeeded Felix, and Felix, wanting to do the Jews a favor, left Paul bound." Now remember that Paul has been taken from Jerusalem down to Caesarea. And during this time, he has remained there for 2 years. Imagine yourself sitting in prison for 2 years, waiting for a verdict to come down. And so this is the mindset of Paul, as he has been there bound for 2 entire years. And we see that one governor has left and another one has come in. And so this is where we begin chapter 25. And I hope that all of this is rolling along together in this great narrative to understand how God is using Paul to accomplish His will. Notice in verse 1 that it says, "And when Festus had come to the province about 3 days, and he went up from Caesarea to Jerusalem." Verse 2 and verse 3 go on to say, "And then the high priest and the chief men of the Jews informed him against Paul, and they petitioned him, asking a favor against him, that he would summons him to Jerusalem while they lay in ambush against or along the road to kill him." Now I want us to consider that after 2 years, they still hated Paul, that their wrath against him had not diminished in any way. 2 whole years. I want you to think just for a moment about Christians. I have seen Christians in the past hold a grudge against one another, and it go on and on and on. Sometimes so far down the road that they don't even know why they were fussing and fighting with one another. That should be an idea that is far from us. As far as brothers and sisters in Christ, we should be eager to reconcile one another. We should understand the great love by which God has given to us, and we should extend that love one to another. You know, it's sad whenever we see a Christian on one side of the aisle and a Christian on the other side of the aisle, but they never do talk to one another. That whenever they leave worshiping God, that one will exit out of one door and another will exit out of another door. That should not be. After 2 whole years, these Jews are still burning in their minds against Paul. Whenever we think about this situation with Festus and this petition, bring him up to Jerusalem, I would suggest that Festus did not know what was going on at this time. I do not think that he would have put his soldiers in danger. Notice as we read again verse 3, it says, "asking a favor against him that he would summons him to Jerusalem." And note this at the bottom. It says, "while they lay in ambush." And so their request is that he would be brought up to Jerusalem while they laid in ambush. And I believe that this idea is foreign to the governor here. I do not think that he would have put his soldiers in harm's way for the sake of one soul. And I want us to continue as well as looking at verse 4 and verse 5. It says, "But Festus answered that Paul should be kept at Caesarea, and that he himself was going there shortly. Therefore he said, let those who have authority against you go, or among you, go down with me and accuse this man to see if there is any fault in him." Now, why would he say that?
I believe the reasoning behind this will be found in verse 16 of this chapter. And it says, "It is not the custom of the Romans to deliver any man to destruction before the accused meets the accusers face to face and has opportunity to answer for himself concerning the charge against him." This is what we're seeing here. When we're looking at verse 6, it says, "And whenever he had remained among them more than 10 days, that he went down to Caesarea, and the next day, sitting in the judgment seat, he commanded Paul to be brought." Notice the next day. And so he had remained in Jerusalem for about 10 days, and then the next day, whenever he goes down to Caesarea to sit on the judgment seat, we see the very next day that the Jews are there. We see how eager, how anxious they are to find Paul guilty. And remind him, after 2 whole years. Whenever we're looking at verse 7 and verse 8, it says, "And whenever he had come, the Jews who had come down from Jerusalem stood about and laid many serious complaints against Paul, which they could not prove. While he answered for himself, neither against the law of the Jews, nor against the temple, nor against Caesar have I offended in anything at all." And so Paul is standing before them. We need to put our mind in this situation, perhaps in a courtroom situation. And here are all of the Jews, and they are hurtling accusation after accusation after accusation against him. But Paul says, "I have not offended in any way. I have not offended the custom of the Jews. I have not offended Caesar in any way whatsoever. Yet here I am being held an innocent man." Notice that in Acts chapter 24 and in verses 12 and 13, it says, or he would say in the previous chapter, "And they neither found me in the temple disputing with anyone, nor inciting the crowd, either in the synagogue or in the city, nor can they prove the things of which they now accuse me." And so in Acts chapter 24, he lays his defense. In Acts chapter 25, he lays his defense. "In no way have I offended anyone, and they cannot prove these things." So therefore, whenever we go into verse 9, it says, "But Festus, wanting to do the Jews a favor, answered Paul and said, 'Are you willing to go up to Jerusalem and there be judged before me concerning these things?' So Paul said, 'I stand at Caesar's judgment seat where I ought to be judged. To the Jews I have done no wrong, as you very well know.'" Now, let's go back over these verses and look at them a little bit more in depth. Notice what it says in verse 9. It says, "Are you willing to go up to Jerusalem and there be judged before me concerning these things?" Why again would Festus want Paul to go all the way from Caesarea, all the way up to Jerusalem, to stand before this court, as they are doing now in Caesarea, to be judged by him whenever they could easily judge him at this time? Notice at the very beginning of verse 9 that it says, "And Festus wanting to do the Jews a favor." So on one side, he wanted to please the Jews. However, let's go down and look at verse 10 again, where it says, "So Paul said, 'I stand at Caesar's judgment seat where I ought to be judged.'" Here, when we're looking at Paul's reaction to him, he does not want to go or backtrack back up to Jerusalem. He knows that he's not getting a fair trial. He knows that Festus wants to please the Jews. But also note in verse 10, it says, "To the Jews I have done no wrong, as you very well know." You know that I have done no wrong, yet you want to please the Jews. You know that I'm an innocent man. You understand that. Yet, you don't want to let me off. You want to please the Jews. And so here I am, stuck in the middle. And what Paul says, "I stand at Caesar's judgment
seat. Let's go to the next verse. Notice what it says in verse 11. It says, "For if I am an offender or have committed anything deserving of death, I do not object to dying. But if there is nothing in these things of which these men accuse me, no one can deliver me to them. I appeal to Caesar." I appeal to Caesar. To go back to Jerusalem after 2 years is going in the wrong direction. God's will for Paul is that he go to Rome. And you can imagine in Paul's mind, as he has been bogged down in Caesarea, not going anywhere, the Jews desiring to ambush him and to kill him, Festus not wanting to give him up, and then on the other side, not really want to deliver him to death because he knows that he's innocent, is caught in a tough situation. Here, Paul delivers himself in a way by saying, "I appeal to Caesar." You remember that in Acts chapter 19 and verse 21, concerning his going to Rome, it says, "When these things were accomplished, that Paul purposed in the Spirit, whenever he had passed through Macedonia and Achaia, to go to Jerusalem, saying, after I have been there, I must also see Rome." Likewise, whenever we go on into Acts chapter 23 and in verse 11, it says, "But the following night the Lord stood by him and said, be of good cheer, Paul, for as you have testified of me in Jerusalem, so you must also bear witness at Rome." So Paul's mind is set on going to Rome. And the only way that he can go there is through appealing to Caesar. Can you imagine that in the back of Paul's mind, as he has been in bondage for 2 years, perhaps if it were me walking around in circles just asking, what's taking so long? We can imagine him at this time seeing this great opportunity really to fulfill the will of God, his providence, appealing to Caesar. Appealing to Caesar. And thus, he would go. I want us to go on and look at the very next verse. In verse 12, it says, "Whenever Festus, whenever he had conferred with the council, answered, you have appealed to Caesar. To Caesar you shall go." Now remember that the Caesar at this time is Nero. Now many of us remember in our history books that many would define Nero as a little bit crazy, and later on a lot crazy, but at the beginning of his reign, he was not. He was one who was thought very highly of. Some would say that power corrupted him, or maybe he did go crazy eventually. However, at this time, he is a well thought of emperor, it seems, from history books. But we see that he is going to Rome and he will stand before Nero. He will embark, I believe, on one of the most challenging trials of his missionary journeys. Now remember, he's already been on three. He has already been through Asia Minor at this time, modern day Turkey. He has gone over to Rome. He has gone to Greece. He's gone to Athens, all the way back to Jerusalem. And now he is in Caesarea looking towards Rome. But there will be many things in which Paul will face as he leaves Rome. But before we get there, we need to finish up chapter 25. I want us to go back and to consider Paul's appeal. Paul's appeal to Caesar. He is appealing to a higher authority, is what is happening here. Here we have Festus, here we have the Jews, and them going back and forth. But Paul at this time is appealing to a higher authority. In the religious world, there are many quote-unquote authorities out there. That there are doctrines, there are manuals that are there that seem to have some authority.
We need to realize that whenever it comes to authority, that as far as the Christian, that the Bible is the highest authority in which we have. I understand that God is in heaven, but God has given to us His will through His Word, which is the Bible. We have to ask ourselves, will we confine ourselves to the manuals that are made by men and women, or will we go back to the book? We must always go back to a thus saith the Lord. We must speak where the Bible speaks, and we must be silent where the Bible is silent. We must go back to His Word and to conform our lives unto His will. You remember that Jesus said that we will be judged by every word. Every word in which we've been given, we will be judged by it. I want us to be mindful that whenever it comes to authority, that we go back to His Word. All Scripture is given by inspiration of God. It is God-breathed and is profitable for doctrine, reproof, for correction, for instruction in righteousness, that the man of God may be thoroughly complete for every good work. Everything that we need to know goes back to this book. My question for you is this: are we going back to the book, or are we resting on worldly doctrines? Are we resting on what we hear from other people, or are we resting our salvation upon what we read in other books, or maybe what we see on television? We must appeal to a higher authority, and that authority is God's Word. Are you going back to God's Word? Are we going back to book, chapter, and verse? And I pray that that is so. I hope that you will stay with us as we continue on in Acts chapter 25, as we continue on in verse 13 and find out what happens whenever Agrippa II and Bernice come down to spend some time with Festus so that they too will eventually hear what Paul has to say concerning this Jesus and the resurrection from the dead. Thank you so much for your time. I hope to see you again next time. Thank you.

0: Everyone recognizes that if a person or a book could accurately predict the future and be correct every single time, not 50%, not 75%, but 100% of the time, then that person or that book would have to have divine help. That is superhuman. Humans just cannot do that. Is there a book that does accurately predict the future and get it right 100% of the time? Yes, there is. It's called the Bible, and it contains scores of amazing prophecies that prove it to be from God. Let's quickly look at five of these prophecies. Number one, the fall of Tyre. In the year 597 BC, the prophet Ezekiel made a bold proclamation against the city of Tyre. At the time, the city was one of the wealthiest and most secure cities in the entire world. It had massive walls. It also had an island city that the inhabitants, if they were attacked, could go out to that island city. Yet for all that, Ezekiel predicted several things that would happen to Tyre. He said that the Babylonian king Nebuchadnezzar would come up against the city, that he would build siege mounds against the wall, and the city's walls would be broken down. He predicted that many nations would come up against the city, and the city would be scraped clean like a rock. He predicted that its stones and its timber and its soil would be thrown into the sea. How are you going to get the stones and timber and soil of a huge city like Tyre thrown into the sea? As we look at history, secular history provides the answer for that. Nebuchadnezzar, the king of Babylon, did come up against the city of Tyre. He did exactly what Ezekiel predicted, but it didn't stop there. Because after he built a siege mound against Tyre, the inhabitants moved out to the island city and he couldn't attack it. And yet, in about 330 BC, a man by the name of Alexander the Great attacked Tyre. And the inhabitants did the same. They went out to that island city, but Alexander the Great wasn't happy with a simple victory over the mainland city. He took the rocks and the timbers and the soil and scraped them clean, dumped them into the sea, and made a causeway out to the island city. How could Ezekiel have looked into the future more than 250 years and predicted what would have happened? Divine assistance. Number two, the fall of Babylon. See, Babylon was one of the richest cities in the world during the years of about 740 to 680 BC. It had walls that were 75 feet thick. They were 300 feet high, and it was surrounded by the Euphrates River that made a moat around it, in some places 65 feet, in other places 250 feet across. And yet, the prophets in the Bible, Jeremiah and Isaiah, they prophesied that God would raise and cause to come up against Babylon an assembly of great nations. Jeremiah recorded that God had declared, "I will dry up her sea and make her springs dry." And the prophet foretold that a drought would come against her waters and they would be dried up, for the land is a land of carved images. And also the prophet promised that the Lord had spoken, "I will prepare a feast and I will make them drunk, that they may rejoice and sleep a perpetual sleep." Now, interestingly, secular history validates this prophecy. It shows us that the Euphrates River went under the city of Babylon, and yet Cyrus, the king of the Medes and the Persians, redirected the river and caused it to go into a basin, and he marched his troops under the wall of Babylon. And incidentally, the Babylonians were drunk and feasting when that happened. God dried up the waters of Babylon, and they were drunk and slept a perpetual sleep. Number three, messianic prophecies. You know, there are hundreds of prophecies in the Old Testament that talk about a coming Messiah. They talk about how that Messiah is going to live, where he will be born, how he will die, how he will be buried, and the things that he would do in his life, like riding a donkey into the city of Jerusalem. And some of them were written 1,000 years before Christ came. And yet in every single instance, Jesus Christ fulfilled those prophecies to the letter. So much so that in Luke chapter 24, verse 27, Jesus taught his disciples, beginning at Moses and all the prophets, He expounded to them in all the scriptures the things concerning himself. Number four, the fall of Jerusalem. In Luke chapter 21, verse 20, Jesus said to his apostles, "But when you see Jerusalem surrounded by armies, then know that its desolation is near." In Matthew 24, 1 and 2, "Then Jesus went out and departed from the temple, and his disciples came to him to show him the buildings of the temple. And Jesus said to them, 'Do you not see all these things? Assuredly, I say to you, not one stone shall be left upon another that shall not be thrown down.'" Jesus made these comments in about AD 30 or 33. And yet, for another 40 years or so, nothing happened of a remarkable nature of destruction to the city of Jerusalem. But in AD 70, the Roman army under the command of Titus, who later would become the emperor, destroyed Jerusalem in an event that is marked as one of the most destructive events in all of ancient history, exactly like Jesus Christ had predicted. Number five, the reign of Cyrus. Isaiah wrote his prophecy in about 720 BC. In his book, he made a bold prediction that the great nation of Babylon would fall. He further specified that it would be destroyed by the Medes and the Persians, and then he narrowed the target and predicted that a king named Cyrus would be the man to conquer the city and the nation. Now, the interesting aspect of this prophecy was that it occurred almost 150 years before Cyrus ever even existed. Isaiah called him out by name. Can you imagine finding a document that was almost as old as the United States of America that mentioned you would be born and be doing exactly what you are doing today? That's amazing. When we look at the Bible and we see the amazing, historically accurate, documented, predictive prophecy, we're forced to the conclusion that the Bible is God's Word.
1: GBN Questions and Answers. We have this great question today. Is it wrong to judge others? Friends, would you be surprised to learn that the Bible does not say that it's wrong to judge people? Now, you might be thinking, of course it says that. Matthew chapter 7 and verse 1 says, "Judge not that you be not judged." Yes, it does say that. But you know, the truth is, Matthew chapter 7, 1 through 5 is condemning a specific type of judging. It's not forbidding all types of judging. In fact, when a person uses Matthew chapter 7 to forbid judging, I like to reference them to John chapter 7 and verse 24, where the Bible says, "Do not judge according to appearance, but judge with righteous judgment." You see, this passage actually commands that we make judgments. It simply requires that we make righteous judgments. So, what's the point then of Matthew when he says, "Judge not that you be not judged"? Immediately after Matthew makes that statement, he goes on to explain what type of judgments we're not to make. Now, I'm going to summarize for you the type of judgments Matthew says we're not to make. We're not to make harsh judgments, hypercritical judgments, or hypocritical judgments. Now, let's explain. First, the Bible forbids harsh judgments. Friends, when a person makes a harsh judgment, he interprets evidence in the worst possible light. He looks at a person's actions and he interprets them as poorly, as badly as possible. And yet, 1 Corinthians 13 and verse 7, the Bible says about love, "Love believes all things." The idea of that passage is that we are to interpret the actions of others with kindness, believing the best, not the worst. Now, harsh judgment is the opposite of that. It's the opposite of love. I want you to notice in Matthew 7 and verse 2 where he says, "For with what judgment you judge, you will be judged, and with what measure you use, it will be measured back to you." Friends, in light of that, I don't want my judgments to be harsh. Now, secondly, the Bible forbids hypercritical judgments. Now, I want you to notice Matthew 7 and verse 3 describes this person as one who is looking for the speck in his brother's eye. the speck. He is hypercritical. He's looking for the little thing. Now, of course, that doesn't mean that it's wrong to call sin, sin. But what it does mean is I should not be on a mission digging up dirt, looking for something in my brother. Thirdly, the Bible forbids hypocritical judgments. Matthew 7 and verse 4 says, "Or how can you say to your brother, 'Let me remove the speck from your eye,' and look, a plank is in your own eye?" Hypocrite! First remove the plank from your own eye, and then you will see clearly to remove the speck from your brother's eye. Now the point is, it's not wrong to point out or judge sin in others, but rather, I need to have my own life in order. I mean, after all, who could believe a preacher who is drunk and he's preaching against alcohol? It doesn't make any sense. Friends, the next time we say, "The Bible says judge not," let's make sure we use it the right way. The Bible does not condemn judging. In fact, the Bible commands judging. It only forbids certain types of judging that we are not to engage in. Calling sin, sin is a right thing to do.

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The Dayspring from on high hath visited us to give light unto them that sit in darkness and in the shadow of death, to guide our feet into the way of peace. Dayspring is an effort to be in touch with good people who love God and who believe that the Bible is His Word.

the Lord's words. Go ye therefore and teach all nations, baptizing them in the name of the Father and of the Son and of the Holy Ghost, teaching them to observe all things whatsoever I have commanded you, and lo, I am with you always, even to the end of the world. The Great Commission. We ask the question, what is Christianity? It's a great question that begs an answer. Sometimes people look on Christianity as something to be got. You catch it. It comes on you. Like money, all of a sudden you have it. Or like some other possessions. There it is. It comes into your possession. And by that same token, Christianity is sometimes looked upon as something you can lose. Had it, but lost it. Christianity is to some people an impulse, a feeling, a very strong feeling, emotion. And it causes great joy, rejoicing for a season. And then as the feeling, the emotion goes away, the joy leaves also. It fades away. What is Christianity? Some people have thought Christianity is part of human nature. It was implanted in us by the Lord. But none of those definitions are correct. Today, we will think together about a definition of Christianity. What is it? Four different parts to that definition. First of all, from our text, we learn that Christianity is something to be taught. Teach all nations. Teach them to observe all things. A great part of Christianity is the teaching of it. Jesus said in John 6, "No man can come unto me except the Father which hath sent me draw him, and I will raise him up at the last day." It is written in the prophets, "They shall all be taught of God." Every man therefore that hath heard and learned of the Father cometh unto me. They shall all be taught. Christianity is something to be taught. 2 Timothy 2 and verse 2, Paul said to Timothy, "The things thou hast heard of me, the same commit thou to faithful men who shall be able to teach others also." It must be taught from generation to generation. Isaiah wrote, perhaps 700 years before Christianity came along, "It shall come to pass in the last days, the mountain of the Lord's house shall be established in the top of the mountains, exalted above the hills, and all nations shall flow unto it. Many shall go and say, Come ye, let us go up to the mountain of the Lord, to the house of the God of Jacob. He will teach us his ways. We'll walk in his paths. For out of Zion shall go forth the law and the word of the Lord from Jerusalem." Notice especially the phrase, "He shall teach us his ways." Christianity is a taught religion. Without that teaching, Christianity cannot exist. It doesn't matter how many feelings we get, how many emotions are stirred. If teaching does not take place, genuine, real Christianity

0: He cannot exist. That is a challenge that is repeated from generation to generation. Every generation must be taught. Now the question, who are the teachers? Whose responsibility is it to teach this? Well, briefly, it is the work of the apostles to teach this. In the first chapter of Acts, in Acts chapter 1, the writer Luke pens these words, which are so helpful to us. In Acts chapter 1, Luke wrote, "The former treatise, O Theophilus, have I made of all things that Jesus began both to do and to teach until the day in which he was taken up, after that he through the Holy Ghost had given commandment to the apostles whom he had chosen, to whom also he showed himself alive after his passion by many infallible proofs, being seen of them 40 days and speaking of things pertaining to the kingdom of God. And being assembled together with them, commanded them that they should not depart from Jerusalem, but wait for the promise of the Father, which saith he, ye've heard of me. For John truly baptized with water, but ye shall be baptized with the Holy Ghost not many days hence. When they therefore were come together, they asked him, saying, Lord, wilt thou at this time restore the kingdom to Israel? He said unto them, It is not for you to know the times or the seasons, which the Father hath put in his own power, but ye shall receive power after that the Holy Ghost has come upon you, and ye shall be witnesses unto me, both in Jerusalem, in all Judea, in Samaria, and unto the uttermost part of the earth. The Lord speaking with his apostles. He chose 12. At this time there were only 11. He said, I want you to go to Jerusalem and wait for the promise which God gave and which I delivered to you. And then he began to explain what that promise was. Ye shall receive power after that the Holy Ghost has come upon you. And ye shall be witnesses unto me, both in Jerusalem, Judea, Samaria, and unto the uttermost part of the earth. You'll be my witnesses. It is your responsibility to teach and to tell the world about Christ, the Messiah. They do the teaching. And notice, Jesus said to them, God made you a promise. And that promise, you are to go to Jerusalem and wait for. Well, a little earlier, that promise is described in words like this. These things have I spoken unto you, being yet present with you. But the Comforter, which is the Holy Ghost, whom the Father will send in my name, he shall teach you all things and bring all things to your remembrance, whatsoever I have said unto you. There's that promise. The Lord said, when I leave, the Comforter, who is the Holy Ghost, will come to you, and he will teach you all things. In a supernatural, miraculous way, you shall be put in charge of the gospel, that which is to be taught. It is yours to handle. Chapter 15, verse 26 in John, Jesus said to those apostles, "When the Comforter is come, whom I will send unto you from the Father, even the Spirit of truth, which proceeds from the Father, he shall testify of me. And ye also shall bear witness, because you've been with me from the beginning." The Comforter is going to come and testify to you. And in turn, you are to bear witness of me. They're to do the teaching. Chapter 16, verse 7, beginning in John, again with those same apostles, Jesus said to them, "Nevertheless, I tell you the truth. It is expedient for you that I go away. For if I go not away, the Comforter will not come unto you. But if I depart, I will send him unto you. And when he's come, he will reprove the world of sin, of righteousness and judgment, of sin because they believe not on me, of righteousness because I go to my Father and ye see me no more, of judgment because the prince of this world is judged. I have many things to say unto you, but ye cannot bear them now. Howbeit, when he, the Spirit of truth, is come, he will guide you into all truth. For he shall not speak of himself, but whatsoever he shall hear, that shall he speak, and he will show you things to come." The Holy Spirit is going to guide those apostles into all truth. In a supernatural way, the gospel, the truth of God, is going to be deposited into their heart so that they understand it and are able to translate it into human language and to impart it to others. The teaching of the apostles, they continued steadfastly in the apostles' doctrine. Acts 2 and verse 42. Those apostles were the teachers. They imparted Christianity to the world. And for our benefit, those apostles also saw to it that that message which was delivered by them was written, put in permanent form. 1 John 1 and verse 4, John, one of the apostles, said, "These things write we unto you, that your joy may be full." In Ephesians chapter 3, beginning at verse 1, the Apostle Paul said, "For this cause I, Paul, the prisoner of Jesus Christ, for you Gentiles, if ye have heard of the dispensation of the grace of God, which was given me to youward, how that by revelation he made known unto me the mystery, as I wrote afore in few words, whereby when ye read, ye may understand my knowledge in the mystery of Christ, which in other ages was not made known unto the sons of men, as it is now revealed unto his holy apostles and prophets by the Spirit." Paul said, "I have written these things in a few words, and when you read them, you may understand my knowledge." The teacher is the apostle. The apostle took the message and made sure that it was written down in human language so it could be passed from one generation to the next. In 2 Peter chapter 1, at verse 15, Peter wrote, "Moreover, I will endeavor that ye may be able, after my decease, to have these things always in remembrance, For we have not followed cunningly devised fables when we made known unto you the power and coming of the Lord Jesus, but were eyewitnesses of his majesty. For he received from God the Father honor and glory when there came such a voice to him from the excellent glory. This is my beloved Son, whom I am well pleased. And this voice which came down from heaven we heard when we were with him in the Holy Mount. Peter, one of those apostles, said, I was an eyewitness, and I was given an account of all these truths through the Holy Spirit. And now he said, after my decease, I want you to continue to have these things, so I'm leaving them to you in permanent written form. Who's the teacher? The apostles are the teachers. What about today? Now, Christianity is something to be taught. Who are the teachers? Listen carefully, my friend. The Holy Spirit is still the teacher. The message he gave to the apostles. The apostles are still the teachers of Christianity. They have put their message into this written form. When I study my New Testament, I'm studying the gospel. That gospel which must be taught. And here it is. And the apostles are still teaching it. They're teaching it through the written word instead of their spoken word. When I study the New Testament, I'm studying the words of the apostles of Christ. Who's to teach Christianity? The apostles are. They did it to start with, and they're still doing it. Though they're not alive, their message is still alive in permanent form in our New Testament. So that's the teaching that must be done. The New Testament, the words of the apostles. Well, that's one question. Christianity is something to be taught. Number two, Christianity is something to be learned. The Bible says in Matthew 11, Jesus said, come unto me, all ye that labor and are heavy laden, and I'll give you rest. Take my yoke upon you and learn of me. Learn. Learning and teaching go together. They're correlative. Just like giving and receiving go together. Teaching and learning are companions, one without the other. Jesus said in John 8 and verse 31, if ye continue in my word, then are ye my disciples indeed. Ye shall know the truth, and the truth shall make you free. A disciple is a learner, a student. Continue in my word, Jesus said. If you do that, then you are my disciples, my learners indeed. Something to be learned. It's something that we must learn. Romans 15 and verse 4, Paul wrote, whatsoever things were written aforetime were written for our learning, that we through patience and comfort of the scriptures might have hope. In Luke 8, when Jesus spoke the parable of the seed and the sower, and he explained that parable, at verse 15, one part of that explanation is this. That seed which fell on good ground are they which in an honest and good heart, having heard the word, keep it and bring forth fruit with patience. Honest and good heart, having heard the word, keep it. Keep the word. That's the teaching, the learning that must be going on. In an indirect way, in Romans chapter 16, at verse 17, Paul wrote, I beseech you, brethren, mark them which cause division and offenses contrary to the doctrine which ye have learned. How did they come to possess this doctrine, this teaching? They learned it. They were disciples. They were learners. Something to be learned. Well, that's two. Christianity is something to be taught. Christianity is something to be learned. Number three, Christianity is something to be observed. Titus 2, verse 11, the grace of God that brings salvation has appeared to all men, teaching us that denying ungodliness and worldly lusts, we should live soberly, righteously, and godly in this present world. That's doing it, living by it, observing it. It's something to be taught. It's something to be learned. It's something to be observed. Matthew 7 and verse 21, Jesus said, not everyone that says unto me, Lord, Lord, shall enter the kingdom of heaven, but he that doeth the will of my Father, which is in heaven. It must be done. Jesus asked the disturbing question, why call ye me Lord, Lord, and do not the things I say? Christianity may be taught, it may be learned, but if it's not observed, it becomes powerless. Luke 9 and verse 23, any man will come after me, let him deny himself, take up his cross daily, and follow me. Deny self and follow him on a daily basis. That's observing it, living by it every day, not just on Sunday. Matthew chapter 5, verse 14, ye are the light of the world. A city that is set on a hill cannot be hid. Neither do men light a candle and put it under a bushel, but on a candlestick, and it gives light to all that are in the house. Let your light so shine before men that they may see your good works and glorify your Father which is in heaven. See your good works. You are the light of the world. Christianity is taught. Christianity is learned. But Christianity must be lived. It must be observed. Beside this, giving all diligence, add to your faith virtue, and to virtue knowledge, and to knowledge temperance, and to temperance patience, to patience godliness, to godliness brotherly kindness, and to brotherly kindness charity. If these things be in you and abound, they make you that ye shall be neither barren nor unfruitful in the knowledge of our Lord Jesus Christ. What are those texts saying to us? Christianity is valueless unless it is practiced. We must live by it. It must be observed. That's three. Christianity is taught. Christianity is learned. Christianity is observed. Number four, Christianity is to be enjoyed. John 13 and verse 17, Jesus said, if ye continue these things, happy are ye. If you know these things, happy are ye if you do them. Following the Lord's instructions brings happiness. Isaiah the prophet, describing Christianity, which was then, still in the future, said in Isaiah 55 at verse 12, ye shall go out with joy and shall be led forth with peace. The mountains and the hills shall break forth before you into singing, and all the trees of the field shall clap their hands. It's as if all nature rejoices at Christianity, at those who live faithful lives in the Lord's service. Acts chapter 16, when the jailer was baptized into Christ, the Bible says at verse 34, when he brought them into his house, he set meat before them and rejoiced, believing in God with all his house. The same thing was said of the Ethiopian in Acts chapter 8. After he had been baptized into Christ, the Bible says he went on his way rejoicing. Rejoicing is the product of Christianity. It is something to be enjoyed. We are the circumcision who rejoice in Christ Jesus, have no confidence in the flesh. Philippians 3 and verse 3, rejoice in Christ. Christianity is something to be taught. It's something to be learned. It's something to be lived by, practiced, and it's something to be enjoyed. A good definition of Christianity. Thank you for being with us today. Until the next time, may the goodness of God be yours in full measure.
1: 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May the peace of God rule in your hearts. And may the light of Christ brighten heaven's way.
2: The people continued listening to his sermon, and they interrupted Peter, and they said, "What shall we do?" Now, Peter has already said, whoever calls on the name of the Lord will be saved. In essence, they are saying, explain that. What do we need to do? In Acts 2:38, Peter says, let every one of you repent and be baptized in the name of Jesus Christ for the remission of sins. We need to let the Bible define its own terms. Mm-hmm. People hear the idea, whosoever shall call upon the name, that must mean prayer, call upon the name of the Lord. That's not the way the Bible defines it.
3: If you think Acts 22:16, I just say, please, if you disagree with us, go study that verse. Paul's already prayed for 3 days, and yet Ananias says, arise, be baptized, and wash away your sins, calling on the name of the Lord. So Ananias gives us through the inspiration of the Holy Spirit, and Paul is speaking. He's saying, look, calling on the name of the Lord is not prayer, because he hasn't done it yet. Right. Calling on the name of the Lord is arising and being baptized, and that's how you wash away your sins.
2: Ab-

As a new Christian, one of the most immediate issues facing you is worship. Within a week of the time that you're baptized, the services of the Lord's church are going to assemble, and you will have the opportunity to worship God. But you know, it might be that you're not exactly sure what to do. You're not exactly sure how God desires for you to worship Him. You need to understand that worship is a great privilege given to God's children, and it is certainly something that you want to engage in properly. Now, the Bible lists five acts of worship: preaching, prayer, singing, giving, and the Lord's Supper. In this lesson, we want to talk about the Lord's Supper, and there are three points that we want to cover. Number one, what is the Lord's Supper? Number two, the time and frequency of the Lord's Supper. And number three, we want to discuss some abuses and misunderstandings about the Lord's Supper. Now, first point, number one, what is the Lord's Supper? First, I want us to consider the fact that it is a memorial. In 1 Corinthians 11:23, the Bible says that the Lord Jesus, on the same night in which He was betrayed, took bread, and when He had given thanks, He broke it and said, "Take, eat, this is My body which is broken for you. This do in remembrance of Me." Now, the same thing is said about the fruit of the vine in verse 25. In the same manner, He also took the cup after supper, saying, "This cup is the new covenant in My blood. This do as often as you drink it in remembrance of Me." When Jesus instituted the Lord's Supper, He took the unleavened bread and He said that we are to eat it in remembrance of His body. He then took the fruit of the vine and said that we are to drink it in remembrance of His blood. Friends, it's really as simple as that. The Lord's Supper is a memorial. It's a time to reflect and a time to remember. There's nothing mysterious about it. There's nothing magical about it. I heard someone say on one occasion that partaking of the Lord's Supper forgave their sins. But partaking of the Lord's Supper does not forgive our sins. It is simply two emblems to help us remember. Like a person who might set out pictures of a loved one at a memorial or at a funeral, they do that so we can remember our loved one. A few years ago, I was in Washington, D.C., and I went to see the Vietnam Memorial. And there's a statue there of three soldiers. And next to it, there's a wall with the names of thousands of soldiers who died in that war. Now, here's a question. Why were those emblems set up? And the answer is to help us remember so that we don't forget. And the same thing is true about the Lord's Supper. Jesus Christ gave us emblems that represent His body and His blood, and they cause us to remember. Now, the next logical question is, what are we supposed to remember? Where should my thoughts be as I partake of the Lord's Supper? Well, the Bible says that I'm supposed to remember His death. I'm supposed to remember His body, and I'm supposed to remember His blood. 1 Corinthians 11:26 says, "For as often as you eat this bread and drink this cup, you proclaim the Lord's death till He comes." Sometimes people will say that we're celebrating the Lord's death, burial, and resurrection. Well, certainly they're all tied together, and certainly they're hard to separate, but Jesus said that we do this in remembrance of His death. We are remembering the sacrifice. We are remembering the price that was paid. You know, there's an old spiritual song that asks, "Were you there when they crucified my Lord?" Well, of course I wasn't there, but the Bible here calls upon me to use my imagination and to let the Scriptures bring to my mind the things that happened there. And so, when I partake of the Lord's Supper, I visualize the abuse He suffered. When I partake of the bread, I see the body. I visualize the scourging that He endured. John 19 and verse 1 says, "So then Pilate took Jesus and scourged Him." History says that when they would scourge an individual, they would use a short-handled whip. It had several thongs of various lengths. And in these thongs, there were tied small iron balls or sharp pieces of sheep's bones, or perhaps iron chains with small weights at the end, and the scourgers. There would oftentimes be two of them, and they would take turns, or there might be one who alternated positions, and they would beat the back of the individual until the blood began to trickle and the bruises began to form, and it began to cut into the flesh and into the muscle. It has been said that it hurt so badly that some men have been known to have bitten their tongues in two during the beating. And when I remember the body of Christ,
I think about that. I think about them putting the cross on his bloody, flesh-torn back. And I envision the nails being driven into his hands. In actuality, it was probably the base of the hands at the wrist. That would have been stronger. It could support the weight. And there's a bundle of nerves there that makes it excruciating. And the Romans were all about that. And then I envision the cross being stood up and dropped into the ground. Can you see the body? Can you appreciate the sacrifice? And then I partake of the fruit of the vine. And I imagine the blood. In my mind's eye, I see the crown of thorns being placed upon his head and the blood trickling down his face. I see his back bloodied from the beating. I see the Roman soldier piercing his side with the spear. I always think about John 19:34, but one of the soldiers pierced his side with the spear and immediately blood and water came out. I always visualize that in my mind. Someone told me that the Lord's Supper always means more to them immediately after they've heard a sermon on the crucifixion. And that makes sense because that's what we're remembering. And when you hear a sermon on what he endured, the emblems bring that to your mind. And the sacrifice that he made is more vivid. Jesus said, "This do in remembrance of me." Now, why is that blood so precious? Because Matthew 26:28 says, "Because it was shed for the remission of sins." Ephesians 1:7 says, "Without that blood, there is no remission." A friend of mine said that during the Lord's Supper, he likes to remember by thinking of it this way. 1, 2, 3, 4, 5, 6, 7. Now he said, what does he mean by that? Let me go through it for you. 1, he thinks about the one Lord. 2 thieves between whom he was crucified. 3 crosses that stood on Calvary's hill, the 4 parts of his garment divided amongst the soldiers, the 5 wounds that he suffered, his head bloody from the crown of thorns, his back raw from the scourging, his hands with the nail scars, his feet pierced with the spike, his side bleeding from the soldier's spear. Then 6, he thinks about the 6 hours of darkness upon the earth at the point of his death. And then 7, he recalls the 7 sayings that the Lord uttered upon the cross before he died. You know, when we partake of the Lord's Supper, it is a memorial. Now, secondly, in answer to the question, what is the Lord's Supper? Not only is it a memorial, but it is also a proclamation. When we partake of these emblems, we proclaim to the world the death of our Lord. In 1 Corinthians 11:26, the text says, "For as often as you eat this bread and drink this cup, you proclaim the Lord's death till he comes." Now, why is it important that we proclaim his death? Friends, because of what it means to us. Because it means that we have redemption of our sins and the hope of eternal life in heaven. Now, thirdly, in addition to being a memorial and in addition to being a proclamation, the Lord's Supper is also a communion. In Matthew 26:29, when Jesus instituted the Lord's Supper, he told his disciples, "But I say to you, I will not drink of this fruit of the vine from now on until that day when I drink it new with you in my Father's kingdom." Now, what did the Lord mean when he said that? I think clearly it's a reference to the Lord's Supper. It's what we do each Lord's Day. And when we engage in that supper, Christ said that we are communing with him. 1 Corinthians 10:16 calls it a communion of the body and the blood of the Lord. It says this, "The cup of blessing which we bless, is it not the communion of the blood of Christ? The bread which we break, is it not the communion of the body of Christ?" Now, the word communion is from a Greek word that means a joint sharing, a joint participation. And sometimes it's translated as fellowship. And as I partake of the Lord's Supper, I fellowship with Christ in a very direct way. Jesus said that he would partake of it with us in the kingdom. And he does that every first day of the week. All right, point number 2 in our lesson. Let's discuss the time and the frequency of the Lord's Supper. You know, to many people in the religious world, the Lord's Supper is something that's done very infrequently, perhaps only at Christmas and Easter, and it's done on no particular set day of the week. A denomination near my house had a sign in front of their building that said that they were going to have a candlelight communion service on Thursday night. Another church said that they were doing it on Friday night.
But you see, the problem with that is that's not what the Bible teaches. The Bible says that the early Christians met on the first day of the week to break bread or to partake of the Lord's Supper. Acts 20 and verse 7 says, "Now on the first day of the week, when the disciples came together to break bread, that is to partake of the Lord's Supper, Paul, ready to depart the next day, spoke to them." Now, I want you to notice that they partook of the Lord's Supper on the first day of the week. And it's very interesting here. The Greek phrase for came together is in the passive voice, indicating that their gathering or their assembly was not of their own initiative, but rather it was of divine appointment. In other words, this was God's idea that they come together on the first day of the week, not theirs. Brethren, the indication of the Bible is that we are to partake of the Lord's Supper on Sunday. It's the day that the Lord arose from the dead. It's the day that the church began. It's the day that the early Christians partook of it. We celebrate the resurrection of Christ every Sunday and that we come together to worship, and we remember His death when we partake of the Lord's Supper. Now that we've established the day of the week that we're to partake of the Lord's Supper, the next question is, how often should we partake of it? Now again, the religious world partakes once or maybe twice a year. But the Bible says this about the first century Christians. Acts 2:42 says, "And they continued steadfastly in the apostles' doctrine and fellowship, in the breaking of bread and prayers." Now one version says, "And they were continually devoting themselves to the breaking of bread." Now, does it make sense to you to say that they were continuing steadfastly in the Lord's Supper if they were doing it once a year? Or somebody else says, well, maybe twice. If that were the case, how do we know which two to choose? Now, I know which two people usually choose, but where does the Lord tell us which two? You know, if it were to be once a year, or if it were to be twice a year, I would expect that somewhere in the Bible, the Lord would have specified that. And if not, then He's been inconsistent, because all the feasts that God ever ordained had a set time and a set frequency for their observance. Why would He change when instituting the Lord's Supper? And furthermore, if the Lord's Supper is to be observed once a year, I would expect the Bible somewhere to record a certain day of a certain month, just like He did the Feast of the Old Testament. But that's not what I find. And if it were to be observed once a month, then I would expect to find recorded a certain day of the month. But I don't find that either. And to carry out the reasoning here, I might also say this. If it were to be observed once a week, then I would expect to find recorded a certain day of the week. And you know what? That is exactly what I find. On the first day of the week, when the disciples came together to break bread. And other scriptures bear this out as well. Acts 20 and verse 7 and 1 Corinthians 11, 20 and verse 33 indicate that the early church came together to break bread. And 1 Corinthians 16, 1 and 2 tell us that the day that they came together was the first day of the week. And in fact, in the original Greek, it contains the word kata, which literally means every one of the week, or on the first day of every week. And many versions translate it that way. Friends, the scriptures teach, and the New Testament bears out, that the early Christians partook of the Lord's Supper every first day of every week. Now, sometimes people will say, well, that's too often. If we partake of it that often, then it becomes commonplace, and it loses its significance. You know, maybe if the individual lets his mind wander, it may lose its significance. But that's true with regard to any act of worship. And honestly, who can tell me that once a week is too often to remember the Lord's sacrifice on the cross? Can you truly tell me that if I think about the sacrifice that saves my eternal soul once a week, that it will lose its significance? You know, there are 10,080 minutes in a week, 5 of them spent in memorial of the Lord's death, cannot trivialize what was done on Calvary. Okay, point number 3. Let's discuss some abuses and misunderstandings of the Lord's Supper. First, there is the misunderstanding that the elements of the Lord's Supper literally become flesh and literally become the blood of Jesus Christ.
The Roman Catholic Church believes in this doctrine, and they call it transubstantiation. And they believe that when they partake of the communion, that Christ is literally present and that he is offering himself to God. They consider the Lord's Supper as a re-sacrificing of Jesus Christ. But that idea is totally foreign to the Scriptures. The Bible nowhere teaches such a concept. If the bread and the fruit of the vine literally became the body and blood of Jesus Christ, the word for that would be cannibalism, not transubstantiation. You know, the fact of the matter is, the Lord's Supper is not a re-sacrifice. Hebrews 9:28 says that Christ was offered once. And the word once literally means once and for all, once and only once. Now, a second misconception about the Lord's Supper is that we partake of it in order to have our sins forgiven. Now, again, the Roman Catholic Church believes that the Lord's Supper, which they call the Holy Eucharist, is a sacrifice, or I should say a re-sacrifice, and they believe that it is propitiatory. In other words, it pays the price for sins. And so they believe that when you partake of it, that God pardons wrongdoings and sins, and they would say even grave ones. And so the whole thing would be kind of mystical and almost a magical ceremony. They believe Christ is actually present. He is re-sacrificed, and you are forgiven of your sins. But friends, again, the Bible doesn't teach that. When I became a Christian and I was baptized for the remission of my sins, that's where I contacted the blood of the Savior, Romans 6:3 and 4. And now that I am a Christian, I continue to have my sins forgiven by repentance, confession, and prayer, and walking in the light, according to 1 John 1:7 through 9. It's not by partaking of the Lord's Supper. Now, a third misconception or abuse is to partake of the Lord's Supper, but to do so not discerning the Lord's body. Now, to not discern the Lord's body means to partake of the emblems, the bread and the fruit of the vine, without focusing on what they represent, not remembering the body and the blood of the Lord. And this is the problem they had in the city of Corinth in the first century. They had made the Lord's Supper into a common meal, and in so doing, they had missed the meaning of it. They were eating it for food's sake. And Paul severely scolds them. In 1 Corinthians 11 and verse 20, he said, "Therefore, when you come together in one place, it is not to eat the Lord's Supper." Now, it should have been, but not the way they were doing it. Verse 21, "For in eating, each one takes his own supper ahead of others, and one is hungry and another is drunk." What? "Do you not have houses to eat and drink in? Or do you despise the church of God and shame those who have nothing?" And verse 27 tells us that they were partaking of the Lord's Supper unworthily. Now, what does that mean? It means they were treating it flippantly. They were not discerning the Lord's body. They were ignoring the significance of it. They were not remembering. And Paul says that he that partakes in this manner eats and drinks judgment to himself. Now, the King James says, "damnation to himself," verse 29. And particularly, I want you to notice the word "unworthily." It's not unworthy. And there's a big difference in these two because none of us are worthy of the blood of the Lord. If he were saying that, then none of us could ever partake of the Lord's Supper. You know, occasionally a misguided Christian will not partake of the Lord's Supper one Sunday, and he will say, "Well, I'm not worthy this week." Friend, you will never be worthy. I will never be worthy. But the word here is unworthily. The people in Corinth were eating the Lord's Supper unworthily. That is, they had made it a common meal. And that's why Paul says in verse 20, "When you come together in one place, it is not to eat the Lord's Supper." Now, it should have been, but it wasn't the way they were doing it. Now, why not? Because they were not discerning the Lord's body. It wasn't a memorial of the body and blood of the Lord. It was just food. And then on top of that, they were slighting their less fortunate brethren when they ate the meal. They didn't discern the Lord's body by remembering what the emblems meant. And we might also say that they didn't discern the Lord's body, which is the church, because they disregarded their brethren. When they partook of the Lord's Supper, their minds were not where they should have been. And you know, the same thing could be said about me today. Maybe my mind is wandering, and instead of focusing on what I'm doing, I'm thinking about something else. Maybe I'm not reflecting. Maybe I'm not remembering.
And so he tells us in 1 Corinthians 11:28, but let a man examine himself, and so let him eat of the bread and drink of the cup. That means I need to check myself. I need to make sure I'm doing this the right way and make sure that I'm not doing it unworthily. That is, in a thoughtless manner. What is the Lord's Supper? It's a memorial. It's a proclamation, and it's a communion. When should we partake of it? Each and every first day of the week. And how should we do it? Thoughtfully, considering the body and the blood of Christ and that precious death that saved me from my sin.

Throughout history, astronomers and observers of the sky have acknowledged that the stars scattered across the heavens display an incredible diversity in appearance. So much so that the naming of individual stars has been found throughout ancient civilizations and was used to tell stories, mark the time of historical events, and map changes seen in the heavens. When looking at the stars, the two most easily observed traits are their variety of brightnesses and their colors. Even to the unaided eye, the difference in brightness between the brightest and the faintest stars is over a factor of 600. The colors of stars can also provide dramatic distinctions. Stars are not all simply white points of light, but instead can be bright orange or reddish, yellow like our sun, or a bright bluish white. The color of a star corresponds with its surface temperature. Similar to how the color of a fire's flame shows how hot the fire is, if a star is very hot, it will appear blue-white, while on the other hand, a cooler star will be red in color. Of course, stars are not exactly like the flames of fire we usually see. Instead, the objects we call stars today are extremely dense collections of gases, mainly hydrogen and helium. These intensely hot bodies of plasma emit tremendous amounts of energy, some of which is visible light. Despite fundamental similarities, the diversity of stars is astounding. In the late 1800s, Annie Jump Cannon, a female astronomer at Harvard, painstakingly worked to classify approximately 400,000 stars into a systematic framework. Today, the basis of her work can be seen in the stellar type designations using the letters O, B, A, F, G, K, and M. Listen to how she described her work and what significance it would provide. Classifying the stars has helped materially in all studies of the structure of the universe. No greater problem is presented to the human mind. Teaching man his relatively small sphere in the creation, it also encourages him by its lessons of the unity of nature and shows him that his power of comprehension allies him with the great intelligence overreaching all. The work of Cannon, Pickering, and their contemporaries helped to quantify how truly diverse stars really are. Building upon their success in surveying stellar types, two early 20th century astronomers, Hertzsprung and Russell, began to see amazing relationships when comparing the spectral types Cannon had developed with the absolute brightnesses of the stars. When they plotted the spectral type against its absolute brightness, distinct groupings of stars became apparent. Today, these groupings, generally categorized into the following classes: dwarf stars, main sequence stars, giants, and supergiants. Within each of these groups, there are sub-classifications that distinguish even more of their stellar complexities, such as white dwarfs and red dwarfs, red giants and blue giants, and numerous types of variable stars. This classification chart continues to be an important tool and is referred to as the Hertzsprung-Russell or HR diagram. When you look at the HR diagram, probably the first pattern you notice is that most of the stars form a diagonal line across the plot. This grouping is called the main sequence and provides an interesting relationship that simply says hot stars are generally brighter than cool stars. Exceptions to this rule do exist, and when studied, we find that they often have some extreme characteristics. Main sequence stars are often considered as the more usual or typical group of stars, and our sun is located about in the middle of this main sequence. White dwarfs are stars that fall well below the main sequence line, and like their name suggests, their radius is small, being about the same size as Earth's radius. However, their white color tells us that they have a very hot surface temperature. On the other hand, giant stars are larger and brighter than those on the main sequence. On the HR diagram, you will find these stars above the main sequence line. Supergiant stars, as their name indicates, are even bigger than giant stars.
The largest stars are typically supergiant stars that can be upwards of thousands of times bigger than our sun. But because of their red color, they have much cooler surface temperatures. If you were to look in the night sky at the constellation of Orion, you would see a bright red supergiant star. Orion is often one of the most obvious constellations to identify, and it can best be seen during the winter months in the Northern Hemisphere. One of the easiest ways to identify Orion is by locating the line of three relatively bright stars that form Orion's belt. Once you have located the three belt stars, the red supergiant star is located up and slightly to the left, about where you would expect Orion's right shoulder to be. This star, named Betelgeuse, will appear as one of the brightest stars in the Orion constellation. If you were to place Betelgeuse into our solar system, right where the sun is, it would extend outward beyond Jupiter's orbit. If you continue looking at the constellation of Orion, but this time look towards the bottom right, about where Orion's foot might be, you'll see a blue star called Rigel. This star is a blue giant, which means that it is much larger than the sun and also has a surface temperature about 11,000 Kelvin, many times hotter than our sun. Thinking back to the HR diagram, both of these stars will be well above the main sequence line in the giant and supergiant regions. However, due to their vastly different colors, they will be at opposite ends of the temperature scale. In 1 Corinthians chapter 15, the Bible uses the great diversity of stars to teach a spiritual lesson about our souls. It says, "There is one glory of the sun, another glory of the moon, and another glory of the stars. One star differs from another star in glory." The Christians in Paul's day could easily understand this analogy. Today, we also can understand it, and maybe even to a greater extent, as we see how diverse, ordered, and designed the stars in our universe really are.

All authority has been given to me in heaven and on earth. Go, therefore, and make disciples of all the nations, baptizing them in the name of the Father, and of the Son, and of the Holy Spirit, teaching them to observe all things that I have commanded you. And lo, I am with you always, even

recently, you will recall, we noted a very familiar passage of Scripture, Matthew chapter 16, verses 13 through 19. Let's observe that once more and see if we can't learn a few things about the importance of what the Lord is actually saying in this passage. Came into the parts of Caesarea Philippi, and he asked his disciples, saying, "Who do men say that the Son of Man is?" And they answered and said, "Some say John the Baptist, some be Elijah, other Jeremiah, or one of the prophets." But he asked, "But who say ye that I am?" Peter said, "Thou art the Christ, the Son of the living God." Jesus said, "Blessed art thou, Simon, son of Jonah, for flesh and blood hath not revealed it unto thee, but my Father who is in heaven. And I say unto thee that thou art Peter, and upon this rock I will build my church, and the gates of Hades shall not prevail against it. And I'll give unto thee the keys of the kingdom of heaven. Whatsoever thou shalt bind on earth shall be bound in heaven. Whatsoever thou shalt loose on earth shall be loosed in heaven." But let's notice specifically that statement, "I will build my church." What exactly is the Lord referring to?

The Son of Man came to seek and to save that which was lost. Mankind, alienated from God, was hopelessly undone. And I think we noted, of course, the alienation of man, the particular occurrence that brought that about in Genesis chapter 3. The serpent was more subtle than any beast of the field which Jehovah God had made. And he said to the woman, "Yea, hath God said ye shall not eat of every tree of the garden?" That's interesting that if he had not known, as well as Mother Eve, what God had said relative to the forbidden fruit, he wouldn't have brought it up. Knew exactly what God had said. You see, Satan will use God's word, if I allow him to deceive me. In fact, he'd rather use the scripture than any other means for human deception. Tried that on Christ, did he not? You remember Matthew chapter 4, of course, following his baptism. In chapter 3, he was led of the Spirit into the wilderness to be tempted of the devil. And when he had fasted 40 days and 40 nights, he afterward hungered. Satan came to him and said, "If thou be the Son of God, command that these stones become bread." Now, understand, the Lord needed bread worse than any other thing at all. As a matter of fact, if he doesn't eat in a few hours, actually, he'll die. He's fasted 40 days and 40 nights. He must ingest physical sustenance, needed bread. What did he say? He said, "It is written." What? "Lord, your physical life is on the line." Right. What was more important to the Lord than his physical life? Well, the written, revealed word of God, of course. Yeah, that's the basis on which he said in Matthew 10, verse 28, "Fear not him who can destroy the body. After that hath no more that he can do. But rather fear him who can destroy both body and soul in hell. Yea, I say unto you, fear him." So it's not what I need physically. It's not what I think from a material standpoint. Rather, what did God say? That's the important thing. He said, "It is written, man shall not live by bread alone, but by every word that proceedeth out of the mouth of God." He quoted from Deuteronomy chapter 8 at verse 3. Well, Satan, seeing his fondness for Scripture, took him into the city, placed him on the pinnacle of the temple, and he said, "If thou be the Son of God, cast thyself down, for it is written, he hath given his angels charge concerning thee, and on their hands they shall bear thee up, lest haply thou shouldst dash thy foot against a stone." Is that true? Oh, yes. Psalm 91 makes it very, very clear. Oh, yes, he quoted that as accurately as any apostle ever quoted any statement from the Old Testament and the New. Well, then, Lord, I believe I'd show him. What did Jesus say? He said, "It is written again." Deuteronomy 6 at verse 16. What are you telling me, Lord? Friends, one scripture will modify another. Until you have all that God has said on any one subject, you do not have the truth. Psalms 119, verse 160. "The sum of thy commandments is truth." Oh, Satan takes a part of it, and many men today build an entire religious system on simply a portion of the scripture. Right. It leads people into eternal ruin. That's deceptive. We must have all that God has said on any one subject, or we do not have the truth. Well, Satan came to Mother Eve in Genesis chapter 3. "Yea, if God said you shall not eat of every tree of the garden." Oh, Mother Eve knew what God said. She said, "Of all the trees we may freely eat, but of the tree that is in the midst of the garden, God hath said you shall not eat thereof, neither shall you touch it, lest you die." Satan said, "Thou shalt not surely die." Said the same thing God did. He just put a knot in it. He's been doing the same thing through the centuries. He puts a knot in it, you say. He knows. God knows that in the day that you eat thereof, you'll be as gods, knowing good and evil. You know, the record says when the woman saw that the fruit was good for food, and I'm sure it was the best tasting fruit in the garden, otherwise it would have been no temptation. And pleasant to the eye, probably the prettiest fruit in the garden, you say. Oh, and desired to make one wise. She took of the fruit, ate, gave to her husband, he did eat with her. What did John say about Satan's approach to the human family? 1 John, you remember? He said, all that's in the world, the lust of the flesh, the lust of the eye, and the pride of life. What's this? 1 John 2, verse 15. Love not the world, neither

0: of the things that are in the world. If any man love the world, the love of the Father is not in him. All that's in the world, listen, the lust of the flesh, that food, that tree's good for food. Ooh, lust of the eye, good to look at. Oh, desire to make one wise, the pride of life. Yes, sir. She took of the fruit, ate, gave to her husband, he did eat with her. The eyes of them both were open, they knew they were naked, and they made aprons of fig leaves. And God came walking in the cool of the day in the garden, and they hid themselves among the trees. And you know the story of Genesis chapter 3, sure. God called to the man, "Where art thou?" Has to ask me that once in a while. No, God doesn't need the answer. God knew where Adam was. Adam didn't. Adam thought he was hidden among the trees. Adam, paradise is lost. You're 1,000 miles from God. Alienated. You're going to die physically, whereas with the tree of life in the midst of the garden, you could have lived forever. And then, of course, that familiar promise, and we've noted that time and again. Enmity between the seed of the woman and Satan. He, the seed of the woman, whom we know Jesus Christ, bruised the head of Satan. Fatal blow. Oh, thou, Satan, shall bruise his heel, a minor wound by comparison. How is it that God, the epitome of love and grace and mercy, would have put the tree of the knowledge of good and evil in the garden in the first place? Oh, that brings up another point that we alluded to, didn't have time to deal with. We've talked of it many times. God said, "Let us make man in our image." You remember? He had created the entire earth. And as Isaiah tells us, he created it to be inhabited. Oh, yes. Everything now is in perfection. Then he said, let us make man in our image, after our likeness. Let them have dominion over the birds of the heavens, the fish of the sea, the beasts of the field, over all cattle, over all the earth, over every creeping thing that creepeth upon the earth. And Jehovah God created man in his own image. In the image of God created he him. Male and female created he them. Marvelous indeed. God prepared the world for man. He made him the overseer. And man is made in the image and the likeness of God. What is the significance of that statement? Well, we've noted many times that God is a spirit, Jesus said, John 4, verse 24. Now, Jesus also said in verse 39 of Luke chapter 24 that a spirit does not have flesh and bone. Right. We don't look like God. No, no. How then are we made in his image and likeness? We are immortal spirits, possessed of free moral agency. You remember Deuteronomy 30, verse 19? God said, "I call heaven and earth to witness against you this day that I place before you life and death, the blessing and the curse. Therefore choose." Now he said, "Choose life that thou mayest live and thy seed," but the choice is yours. The two trees, access to both of them. One life, one death. Your choice. Yeah, but Satan deceived her. Your choice. You don't have to listen to Satan. You don't have to be led around by those who know nothing of God, nothing of the truth. These were more noble than those in Thessalonica, in that they received the word with all readiness of mind, examining the scriptures daily, whether these things were so. Acts 17, verse 11, said of the Bereans, same thing today, nobility is shown by giving respect, of course. Oh, but by being sure that we check everything that we hear that is religious in nature. You see, if it isn't written here, it's a lie. No question about that. Didn't John say that? 1 John 2, verses 3 and 4. Hereby we know that we know him if we keep his commandments. He that saith I know him, while he keepeth not his commandments, is a liar, and the truth isn't in him. So then I need to order my life by the word of God. Right. What did God say to Adam and Eve? Thou shalt not eat thereof, for in the day that thou eatest thereof, thou shalt surely die. And it doesn't matter the source or the strength or power of the temptation. They knew what God said. But there were the two trees. They had to make a choice. Same thing today. There's a heaven to gain and a hell to shun. God's done everything within his power to bring about the salvation of your soul and mine. Let his innocent son die the terrible death of crucifixion. This decision is mine. I have to make it. God has done all that he can do. You see, the grace of God hath appeared, bringing salvation to all men. Titus 2, verse 11. Now, wonderful. And yet, most men are lost. That passage in Matthew 7, beginning verse 21. Jesus said, not everyone that saith unto me, Lord, Lord, shall enter the kingdom of heaven, but he that doeth the will of my Father who is in heaven. Many will come unto me in that day and say, Lord, Lord, did we not prophesy that his teach in thy name? In thy name cast out demons, in thy name do many mighty works? Then will I profess unto them, depart from me, you workers of iniquity, I never knew you. How could he say that? These people are sincere, dedicated, devoted. Oh, they believe in Christ as the Son of God. They teach in his right. Oh, just read on. In verse 24, he said, he that heareth these sayings of mine and doeth them, I liken him unto a wise man building his house upon the rock. The rains descended, the floods came, the winds blew and beat upon that house, and it fell not, for it was founded upon the rock. But he that heareth these sayings of mine and doeth them not, I liken him unto a foolish man building his house upon the sand. The rains descended, the floods came, the winds blew and beat upon that house, and it fell, and great was the fall thereof. You see, one did what the Lord said do, in the way the Lord said do it. The other did something else. Now, they may be equally religious. They may be equally devoted. They may be fine people in a moral way. Oh, no question. One's lost and the other is saved. How could that be? Oh, only the truth will make you free. John 8, verse 32. And we've noted many times, John 17, verse 17. Sanctify them in truth. Thy word is truth. Friends, it is imperative that we do what God said. Adam and Eve failed to do that. Paradise was lost. Now, that's why Christ came into the world. To restore paradise. No, not a garden. Not some geographical location. Within the heart of each individual who will comply with the instruction contained in his blood-sealed covenant. That's why Jesus came into this old world. Oh, and you remember there were numerous prophecies made relative to what the Lord promised to build here in verse 18 of Matthew chapter 16. That familiar passage in Isaiah chapter 2, verses 2 through 4. Oh, it shall come to pass in the last days that the mountain of Jehovah's house shall be established on the top of the mountains, shall be exalted above the hills. All nations shall flow unto it. Many people shall go and say, come ye, let us go up to the mountain of Jehovah, to the house of the God of Jacob. He'll teach us of his ways, and we'll walk in his paths. For out of Zion shall go forth the law, and the word of Jehovah from Jerusalem. He'll judge between the nations, will decide concerning many peoples. They'll beat their swords into plowshares, their spears into pruning hooks. Nation shall not lift up sword against nation, neither shall they learn war anymore. What is he talking about? The house of God. What is the house of God? 1 Timothy chapter 3, verse 15. Paul said that thou mayest know how men ought to behave themselves in the house of God, which is the church of the living God. So it's the subject of Old Testament prophecy. Why, certainly. Christ came to bruise the head of Satan. That is, to provide a means through which fallen humanity could come again to a proper relationship with his Maker. Oh, I remember that Daniel interpreted a dream for Nebuchadnezzar, Daniel chapter 2. You remember, we don't have time for the whole thing, but he stood before Nebuchadnezzar, and he said, in thy dream you saw a great image. Aspect thereof was terrible, the brightness thereof excellent. Had a head of fine gold, chest and arms of silver, belly and thighs of brass. Its legs were of iron, its feet part iron and part miry clay. Thou sawest until a stone was hewn out of the mountain without hands, came and smote the image in its feet, so that the clay, the brass, the iron, the silver, and the gold were broken in pieces, became as chaff on the summer threshing floor, which the wind driveth away. Ah, yes. Now, he said that stone grew, became a great mountain, and filled the earth. Now, he said, that's your dream, O king. Oh, but he said, here is the interpretation. Thou art the head of fine gold, the first and the greatest of the world ruling empires, the Babylonian. After thee there shall arise a kingdom inferior to thee, as silver is inferior to gold, the Medo-Persian Empire, the sacred historian tells us. Following this, a third, represented by the belly and thighs of brass. Of course, the Grecian Empire, Alexander the Great, very briefly, and then it was divided into four different sections. And then there would be a fourth world ruling empire, represented by the legs of iron. Have within it the strength of iron that breaketh in pieces and subdueth all things. But thou sawest the toes, and mingled with miry clay. That kingdom shall be partly strong and partly broken. They shall mingle themselves with the seed of men, but they shall not cleave one to the other. Now listen, verse 44, Daniel chapter 2. In the days of those kings shall the God of heaven set up a kingdom which shall never be destroyed. Neither shall the sovereignty thereof be left unto another people. But it shall break in pieces and consume all these nations, and it shall stand forever and forever. For as much as thou sawest the stone hewn out of the mountain without hands that came and smote the image in its feet, etc. Wait a minute. What is Daniel talking about? He has under consideration that which the Lord is talking about in our text. Upon this rock I will build my church, verse 18. Oh, and I'll give unto thee the keys of the kingdom of heaven. The church is the house, household, yea, family of God. Oh, indeed. Oh, and it is a monarchy. It is a kingdom. That's correct. So Christ came to seek and to save that which was lost. Luke 19:10. Right. When man reaches the age of accountability, he's alienated from God. You see, therefore, through one man, sin entered into the world, and death through sin. So death passed unto all men, for that all have sinned. Romans 5, verse 12. No, as I've often said and have to repeat, we don't receive the Adamic guilt. Adam sinned, Adam's guilty, Adam will give account. Each one of us will give account of himself unto God in the day of judgment. Romans 14, verse 12. Nonetheless, mankind is alienated from God. What is the only possibility of my reconciliation to God? Well, Jesus said, John 14, verse 6, I am the way, the truth, and the life. No man cometh unto the Father but by me. So that's why Jesus came into the world, to make possible that which otherwise was impossible, right? Man is in an alienated, fallen estate. He is lost, without God and without hope. Isn't that what Paul said? Ephesians 2, verse 12. You were at that time separate from Christ, alienated from the commonwealth of Israel, strangers from the covenants of the promise, having no hope and without God in the world. Friend, that's where the entire human family was until Christ came on the scene. Oh, but somebody says, now, God gave a law to ancient Israel through Moses. Oh, that's correct. The Old Testament. It's a type, a system of types and shadows and prophecies, of which Christ is the antitype, the substance, and the fulfillment. Yes, but preacher, God gave a law in there, and those people had their sins removed. They were, no. Impossible for the blood of bulls and goats to take away sin, Hebrews 10:4. For by the works of the law shall no flesh be justified. Romans 3, verse 20. Galatians 2, verse 16. No sin was forgiven by law. That's out of the question. Law is not given to provide forgiveness. No, law is given to condemn the infraction of its content. That's the purpose of law. Well, preacher, the high priest, once in the year under the law of Moses, went into the most holy place with the blood of animals to make atonement for himself and for the people. That's right. That's exactly right. Oh, and do you remember the Hebrew writer said, and their sins were remembered year by year. They weren't forgiven. They were, well, when were their sins forgiven? Those who were faithful unto the law of Moses. Oh, Hebrews 9, verse 15. He is the mediator of a better covenant, that a death having taken place for the redemption of the transgressions that were under the first covenant, they that have been called might receive the promise of the eternal inheritance. Friends, from the transgression of Adam until the end of time, the only remedy for sin is the shed blood of Jesus Christ. How do I contact the blood of Jesus Christ? Well, now, where a testament is, there must of necessity be the death of him that made it. For a testament is a force where there hath been death, for it doth never avail while he that made it liveth, Hebrews 9, 16 and 17. So to be recipient of the benefits of the shed blood of Christ, I must hear the instruction contained in the blood-sealed covenant of God's Son. Now, we've learned many times, as Jesus said, John 8, verse 24, except you believe that I am he, you'll die in your sins. Hebrews 11, verse 6, without faith, it's impossible to be well-pleasing to it. That's out of the question. Oh, but the believer then must repent. Peter preached the gospel, Acts chapter 2, death, burial, resurrection, ascension, coronation of Jesus Christ on David's throne at God's right hand, reigning over spiritual Israel. His Jewish auditors were cut to the heart. They said in verse 37, brethren, what shall we do? Peter said to these believers, repent ye and be baptized, every one of you, in the name of Jesus Christ. That's for, Greek preposition, eis, not used in retrospect, always looks forward. Thus the American Standard says, unto the remission of your sins. Well, wait a minute. We hear about Jesus Christ, right? Faith cometh of hearing, hearing by the word of God. Romans 10, verse 17. Believe with all my heart that Jesus Christ is the Son of God. That's true. And I want to be like him who died to redeem my soul. Repentance is easily taught, more difficult to accomplish, but it has to do with an about face. I'm going to live my life on a spiritual plane. I'm going to live my life in harmony with the Lord's word. I'm going to turn away from the practice of sin and error. I want to be like him who died to redeem me. That's repentance. Then I'll confess with my mouth the Lord Jesus, Romans 10, 9 and 10, as the eunuch did in Acts chapter 8, verse 37. I believe that Jesus Christ is the Son of God. And I then am baptized, that's for the remission of my sins, Acts 2:38, to be saved, Mark 16:16, to wash away my sins, Acts 22:16, that puts me into Jesus Christ, Galatians 3, verse 27, where salvation is enjoyed, 2 Timothy 2, at verse 10. Oh, then what is done with those who follow this instruction? Oh, they that gladly received his word were baptized, and there were added unto them in that day about 3,000 souls, Acts 2, verse 41. Oh, verse 47, and the Lord added to the church daily such as were being saved. What did the Lord promise to build? Matthew 16, verse 18, his church. The community of the redeemed, two classes of responsible people in the world today, the lost and the saved. That's the world and the church. Give it consideration, friends. Read his word every day.
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2: 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Box 1484, Dalton, Georgia, 30721. Often we get requests from those of you who want to learn more and study further about the Bible. We have available to you free of charge a new Bible study series. The first of this six-lesson series will be mailed to your house at your request. This Bible study is also offered free of charge. Preaching the Gospel is under the oversight of the elders at the Highland Church of Christ in Dalton, Georgia. It is fully funded by the members of the Churches of Christ. And now, back to James.
0: Friends, the Word of God is living and active, sharper than any two-edged sword, piercing even to the dividing asunder of soul and spirit, both of joints and marrow, is quick to discern the thoughts and the intents of the heart. Hebrews chapter 4, at verse 12. Let me encourage you to read it. Now, we talk of certain things and we deal with various subjects, and we can only say a very little. Yet, if you are willing to examine what you hear, check into God's Word. Wherever he may mention the subject, be sure you understand that all that he said about it. Paul talked about rightly dividing the Word of God, 2 Timothy 2 at verse 15. So let me encourage you to check out what I say or what any other person may teach, religious in nature, because so many people are deceived today. And they join this or belong to that, and basically good people, very sincere, deeply religious, but only the truth will make you free. Jesus said, I'm going to call men out of the lost state into the saved state. Called out, a Greek term, ekklesia, or translated church. The church is made up of those who are redeemed, cleansed in the blood of Jesus Christ. May God bless.

When did the Apostle Paul have his sins forgiven? In Acts chapter 9, Jesus appeared to Paul and said, "You will be told what you must do." Paul was so scared, he didn't eat, he didn't drink, he prayed for 3 days. Now, what would you be praying for if you'd been killing Christians? I would pray, "Lord, please forgive me." Yet after praying for 3 days, he wasn't saved yet. He was told, "Why are you waiting? Arise and be baptized and wash away your sins, calling on the name of the Lord." And now, I have the same question for you. Why are you waiting?

Welcome back to our study of the book of Job. We saw Job's frustration in our last session, chapters 9 and 10. We mentioned that his frustration would be increased by the next of the friends who would speak, that is Zophar. Zophar is only going to speak twice, chapter 11, chapter 20. He is the least verbose of the friends, even of the one who's not going to speak up until after the others have been silent. That said, Fields wrote, Zophar is less courteous and more drastic than either Eliphaz or Bildad. So Zophar is not going to come in and save the proverbial day for Job. Some feel that Job will speak a third time, Job chapter 27:7 through Job 28:28. But I do not believe that that's the case. I think that is all spoken by Job. Getting into chapter 11. Then answered Zophar the Naamathite. Fields wrote, Zophar, like the other two, has his distinguishing feature. Eliphaz, as we have seen, bases his view on observation and experience. Bildad rests on tradition. But Zophar is content with mere assumption. There is at least reasoned deduction in Eliphaz and intelligent orthodoxy in Bildad. But this man, Zophar, assumes and pronounces with a finality which would make even Job's daring to differ a sin. He is the pure dogmatist. From beginning to end of his speeches, there is not a semblance of reasoning. John Gill said that Zophar perhaps might be the youngest, since his turn to speak was last, and he appears to have less modesty and prudence, and more fire and heat in him than his other friends, though he might be the more irritated by observing that their arguments were baffled by Job, and had no manner of effect on him to cause him to recede from his first sentiments and conduct. David McKenna wrote, like a leopard springing from ambush upon its unsuspecting prey, Zophar enters the debate clawing and scratching for Job's jugular vein. As the youngest of the three friends, he has been biding his time and building his rage. Lacking the courtesy of Eliphaz, which that's ironic, which prompted him to apologize before speaking, or the cowardice of Bildad, which led him to hide behind tradition, Zophar minces no words and spares no feelings in his vehement attacks on Job. Whereas Eliphaz and Bildad tried to make their suffering friend feel guilty by reciting the formula that sin equals suffering, Zophar tries to bludgeon Job with verbal violence that will reduce him to shame. Zophar will say some things which are right, as did Eliphaz and Bildad, but they are often things which are misapplied. In the article, The Book of Job, Gospel Advocate, May 17th, 1962, L.D. Harless wrote, there is a tendency on the part of most of us to write off the words of remonstrance hurled at Job by Eliphaz, Bildad, Zophar, and Elihu. Yet their words are much like and sometimes identical to the words the Lord himself has directed to his people. Wherein, then, were these men at fault? The answer in one word is presumptuousness. With this quartet, there was no variation or shadow of turning in their conception of cause and effect.
With them, the cause in every case was sin, and the effect was suffering. This led Job to cry, "Why do ye persecute me as God?" Job 19:22. As Job, or as Zophar begins, one can tell that he's already aggravated by what he has heard, paraphrasing Wilbur Fields. Zophar began, "Should not the multitude of words be answered? And should a man full of talk be justified?" At least three of the people speaking to each other, tired of hearing one or more of the others, Job 16:3, Job 18:2. And still another is going to suggest that the speakers had failed, Job 32:2-12. Such serves as evidence of building frustration at the monotonous speeches on both sides, with neither making any headway in either asserting well or proving guilt or innocence. Remember that Job himself is so conflicted. What he says in one speech often is contradicted in the next, or even within the same speech. But not the multitude of words. Multitude of words, Haley says, is a figure that means the voice of a fool. Be answered. Should a man full of talk be justified? A man, the Hebraism is of lips. A man of lips. Adam Clark said regarding such a man, his lips are the only active part of his system. Solomon wrote in Proverbs 10:19 that he that refraineth his lips is wise. We understand that if one speak long enough, he ultimately will sin in his speech. James 1:19, "Wherefore, my beloved brethren, let every man be swift to hear, slow to speak, slow to wrath." Note also James 3:3-12 on the tongue. Should thy lies, Zophar's characterization of Job's answers to Eliphaz and Bildad, make men hold their peace? And when thou mockest, shall no man make thee ashamed? Both sides are calling the other side liars. Note Job 13:4. Job did have a reason to do so, though. The friends had a presumed reason, though they could not support their thoughts with anything more than assertions. Job 24:25. Should thy lies, the word could also mean boastings, and so it is translated in the American Standard, make men hold thy peace, in other words, be silent. The men here, Jameson, Fawcett, and Brown, suggest this is emphatic, men of sense, hold their peace. When thou mockest, which is apparently what Job was doing in their minds, remember that Job was not the mocker, he was the one being mocked. We'll see this in Job 12:4 and Job 17:2. We might note that God also was being mocked, Job 13:9. Messianically, we can think about David's facing similar opposition, Psalm 35:16. When thou mockest, shall no man make thee ashamed? Shall no man show thee the impropriety of it and bring thy mind to a sense of shame for what it has done? Barnes says. Continuing, he wrote, this was what Zophar now proposed to do. Shame, Job. The wicked should be ashamed. Psalm 83:16, 2 Thessalonians 3:14, Titus 2:8. But Job was not wicked. Verse 11, for thou hast said, remember that he just called Job a liar, thou hast said, my doctrine is pure, and I am clean in thine eyes. Job had claimed innocence, but not complete
perfect purity. Job 10:7, 23:10, 31:6. We're going to see that he was innocent, Job 42:7. However, the friends continued seeing him as trying to justify himself, Job 32:2, as though he were wicked, Job 11:6. Now, on the surface, what is being said here by Zophar is true. One who would say, my doctrine is pure, I'm clean in thine eyes, needs to be careful about saying that, because one's self is not the best authority. Remember, the fool has said in his heart, there is no God. His own heart, there is no God. But we continue, they are corrupt, the fool that has said that. They have done abominable works. There is none that doeth good, Psalm 14:1. John 10:29, but he, willing to justify himself, said unto Jesus, and who is my neighbor? Of course, Jesus pointed out to him that he was yet lacking in obedience. Luke 16:15, and he said unto them, ye are they which justify yourselves before men, but God knoweth your hearts. For that which is highly esteemed among men is abomination in the sight of God. What one says is not the authority. What one believes himself is not the authority. But neither is what one thinks or says about another the authority. Job, if he had said, in the way that the friends say that he said it, that he was sinlessly perfect, he wouldn't have been right. But neither would the friends, in presuming to know the situation, and presuming to know Job, and presuming to know God. What one says or thinks about another, that's far from authority. Matthew 9:3, Mark 14:4, Mark 7:21 and 23, 1 Timothy 6:4, Exodus 20:16, Exodus 23:1, Proverbs 14:5. He had not said, my doctrine is pure and I am clean in thine eyes, likely meaning in the sight of God in a sinless sense. One might remember that Job had just been talking to God. Verse 2 of chapter 10, I will say unto God. Verse 7, thou knowest that I am not wicked, and there is none that can deliver out of thine hand. But not being wicked is not the same as being sinlessly perfect. Verses 5 and 6, Adam Clark said, how little feeling, humanity, and charity is there in this prayer. Verse 5 reads, but oh, that God would speak and open his lips against thee. This is Zophar's prayer. Oh, that God would speak and speak against you, Job. Both Zophar and Job, Job 31:35, wished that God would speak. The former, Zophar, wished that God would speak to attack. The latter, Job, wish that God would speak to acquit, Job 23:5-6. That God would open his lips against thee. What Zophar desires is that God would damn Job. This is his friend. Verse 6, and that he would show thee the secrets of wisdom, that they are double to that which is. Know therefore that God exacteth of thee less than thine iniquity deserveth. Early in our study, we talked about weights and measures, and we pictured the scale, and we put upon that scale things like the groaning that Job had, and the
pain that Job was actually receiving. And Job made the point that his pain far outweighed his groaning. But look at what Zophar is putting on this scale. God exacts of thee less than thine iniquity deserveth. Everything that Job had been suffering is here on the scale. Light in comparison to what Job deserved. What had Zophar ever seen Job do that would cause him to think Job is not getting what he deserves? Remember, the basic case of the friends in the first place was, Job, you're suffering, suffering because of your sin. That would indicate a commensurate amount. But he is just presumed even farther than that, that it wasn't just Job deserved his punishment. Job deserves more than his punishment. We mentioned that there may be some latent jealousy among these friends. To be able to go to this extent, I think that that really must be the case. These friends are happy to see the one that had been treated so well, the one that was so high and mighty, being brought down before them, being humbled before them. If only God would show Job the secrets of wisdom. They're double that which is. God exacts of thee less than your iniquity deserves. That God is more merciful than any man deserves is indeed true. We understand that from Ezra 9:13. Psalm 103:10, Lamentation 3:22. The mercy of God extends, though, only to those who are risen with Christ, and it must not be taken for granted. Romans 5:17 through 6:1, 4 through 7, and 12. Zophar was telling Job that God had already shown Job mercy and only punishing him as much as he had. Just think if God had shown Job no mercy, if indeed this had been God responsible for Job's suffering. Has there ever been more baseless an assertion? They have not proven that Job was receiving this as punishment to begin with. They could not point to even one sin. And yet, Zophar has jumped to this conclusion. Now, going into verses 7 through 9, Zophar, like the other friends, every so often would say something that is true. Wayne Jackson said regarding these verses, Zophar presents a marvelous description of Jehovah's infinite wisdom, and it is beautifully accurate. Omer Haley said, in this strophe, a strophe is a section of a lyrical poem, Zophar says some profound and beautiful words, but, and here's the important thing with regard to Job, the barb of insult toward Job marred some of their luster. You can say the most beautiful words, but if those words are intent, sort of behind the scenes, to attack the person that they're directed to, they lose their beauty. Continuing, he begins by telling Job the folly of trying to solve the mystery of God and his ways. Zophar said, verse 7, canst thou by searching find out God? Canst thou find out the Almighty unto perfection? The answer to both of these questions is no. The psalmist wrote, Psalm 145:3, great is the Lord and greatly to be praised, and his greatness is unsearchable.
Solomon wrote, "He hath made everything beautiful in his time. Also he hath set the world in their heart, so that no man can find out the work that God maketh from the beginning to the end." Isaiah 40:28, "Hast thou not known? Hast thou not heard that the everlasting God, the Lord, the creator of the ends of the earth, fainteth not, neither is weary. There is no searching of his understanding." Paul wrote Romans 11:33, "O the depth of the riches, both the wisdom and knowledge of God, how unsearchable are his judgments and his ways past finding out." Elihu would echo in Job 37:23 this thought, "Touching the Almighty, we cannot find him out. He is excellent in power and in judgment and in plenty of justice. He will not afflict." John Gill said, "God is not to be found out by human search. That there is a God may be found out by inquiring into the book of nature, by considering the creatures that are made who all proclaim some first cause or maker of them who is God. But then it cannot be found out what God is, his nature, being, and perfections." Reminded with that quote of Romans chapter 1, which speaks about the ability to know that there is a God, what people through creation, but what people have done over time is they have chosen to ignore that God was behind the creation. And again, thinking about what Gill wrote, man is not going to know of God from the creation. He has to be told specifics of God by God himself. 1 Corinthians chapter 2, verses 9 through 13. Going into verse 8, we see "it is." Now that "it is italicized. And there's been a lot of discussion regarding what the "it is." But verse 8 reads, "It is as high as heaven. What canst thou do? Deeper than hell. What canst thou know?" Albert Barnes said the "it is God's knowledge. Matthew Henry said the "it is God's nature. Jameson, Fawcett, and Brown, and Kyle and DeLitch said the "it of it is God's wisdom." And it may be that this simply points back to this "it," the nearest antecedent, which would be perfection in verse 7. "Canst thou find out the Almighty?" And to perfection, his perfection is high as heaven. But I would suggest that what is as high as heaven is God and all of his attributes. So everything that God is, his nature, his activity, his wisdom, and so forth. All of this, Psalm 103:11 and other passages, is as high as heaven. None of us can ascend to that level. None of us transcends this realm. We cannot, by searching, find out God. So Zophar continued in verse 8, "What canst thou do?" Well, one could throw up his hands and not concern himself with the search. Or one could see if God has revealed something concerning himself and gain from it. "Deeper than hell," the word hell here is the grave, "what canst thou know?" You might take note of 2 Chronicles 6:18 and its context. Isaiah 55, verse 9. Psalm 18, verse 13.
and its context, which my understanding is the song Hallelujah, Praise Jehovah is taken from that context in Psalm 18. Verse 9, the measure, that word literally means garment. The measure thereof is longer than the earth and broader than the sea. Now, is the thereof speaking about heaven? It is as high as heaven, the measure thereof of heaven. Or is it speaking about the it, God, and all of those attributes? I would suggest God and all of those attributes. Going into verse 10, if he cut off, the American Standard says if he passed through and shut up, Deuteronomy 32:30, or gather together, then who can hinder him? Daniel 4:35 answers that question. None can hinder him. One so great as God cannot be comprehended or controlled by man. Simply is not the case, is not possible, Haley said. For he, God, and we can think about Hebrews 4:13 and the knowledge of God. We could also think about Psalm 99:11. Jeremiah chapter 17, verses 9 and 10, and other passages. For he knoweth vain. That word vain means hollow, false, empty. Really, it can carry the idea of nothing. He knoweth vain men. He seeth wickedness also. Now, God sees, he takes note of, he is aware of wickedness. Will he not then consider? New International says, does he not take note? Zophar's view was that only, this according to Ralph Smith, he and God know the truth. We could note verses 2 and 3 in the next chapter, where Job in sarcasm answers, no doubt, but ye are the people, and wisdom shall die with you. But I have understanding as well as you. I am not inferior to you. Yea, who knoweth not such things as these? In other words, the things which you claim are some special wisdom, everybody knows those things. Everybody knows what you said regarding God in Job chapter 11, verses 7 through 9, and even beyond that. Going into verse 12, for vain man, again, hollow, false, empty. The Revised Standard actually translates this stupid, and a number of commentators agree with that translation. But there are many different interpretations of this verse. For vain men should be wise, would be wise rather, though man be born like a wild ass's colt. Now that is an interesting expression. Ralph Smith said, a proverb for being untamed. When a wild ass's colt is born a man. Macbeth said it seems to mean that a wild ass of a man like Ishmael, Genesis 16:12, remains untamed even when God chastens. So, looking at verses 11 and 12, God knows vain men, he sees wickedness, he will consider it. Vain men should be wise, even though they don't really have the aptitude for wisdom. It's not going to happen. Verses 13 and 14. Wayne Jackson, speaking of verses 13 and 14, wrote, a sterling view
of what genuine repentance will involve. A, a change of mind, set the heart right. B, asking for God's pardon, stretch out thy hands toward him. And C, a reformation of conduct. Let not unrighteousness dwell in thy tents. What did he say here? If thou prepare thine heart and stretch out thine hands toward him, if iniquity be in thine hand, put it far away, and let not wickedness dwell in thy tabernacle. Yes, that's a pretty good picture of what repentance is. Now, one commentator did mention, beginning at verse 13 and going through the end of the chapter here, that there is unexpected tenderness on the part of Zophar. That was Macbeth. On the other hand, Ralph Smith said there was no love or compassion. How can the same section, which begins with this encouragement to repent, be taken on the one hand as unexpected tenderness, and on the other hand as showing no love or compassion? But really, we would have to try to put ourselves into the mind, into the heart of Zophar. And I think we can do that based upon something which we just saw. Zophar's suggesting that Job had not received what his iniquity deserved. So this is more than simply a loving friend saying to another, now what you need to do is repent, and once you've repented, everything's going to be better. Rather, this is that Jonathan Edwards type of attitude, sinners in the hands of an angry God, with Job's being the chief of sinners and bludgeoning him, as one commentator said, with this idea that he needs to change. Again, because of the sinfulness, not that Job possessed, but which Zophar saw in Job. But if Job would prepare his heart, 1 Samuel 7:3, we could contrast 2 Chronicles 19:3 and 12:14.

And put it far away. Stop sinning. Ezekiel 18, verses 30 and 31. And let not wickedness dwell. The word dwell does not carry the idea of ruling, but I think that really we could get the picture of what Zophar is intending. He thinks that sin is ruling over Job, so he doesn't need to just kick it out of his house. He needs to keep it from ruling over him. Let no wickedness dwell in thy tabernacles, thy tents. James 4:8. If he will do these things, then Psalm 119, 6 and 7, shalt thou lift up thy face without spot, without blemish. Exodus 12, 5, 1 Peter 1, 19, Ephesians 5, 27. Remember that the sacrifice that would be acceptable to God was to be a pure sacrifice. Then you'll be pure, Job. Yea, thou shalt be steadfast. The word steadfast, Strong says, means to be set in a mold. Now, I don't know whether Zophar is doing it or not, but remember that Job spoke about God's effectively pouring him into a mold. It talked about his forming him as the clay and then pouring him like milk, causing him to curdle and so forth in that mold to become his cheese. It may be that that's the idea that Zophar has to sort of play on the words. I'm not sure of that. Yea, thou shalt be steadfast and shalt not fear. Psalm 27:1, Isaiah 12:1-2. There is certainly something to be said for not having to fear before God. One can think about those that are lost in sin and are cognizant of their spiritual conditions and who toss back and forth in the night wondering if they are going to be able to be saved. Job wouldn't have to fear. Because thou shalt forget, Proverbs 31:7, thy misery. What is the misery? I would suggest primarily what he's experienced in chapter 1 and 2. However, the misery here would also include the psychological, the physiological difficulties that Job has had since these terrible conditions came upon him in chapters 1 and 2. Thou shalt forget thy misery and remember it as waters that pass away. These will just be water under the bridge, Job. They will have flown by, and you won't even have to think about them anymore. Waters that pass away are waters that never will return. These will all be in the past, and you will be better for it. Going into verse 17, and thine age. He's talking here of the remainder of Job's days, Gill says. Thine age shall be clearer than the noonday. Thou shalt shine forth. Thou shalt be as the morning. Clearer than the noonday. At the noonday is when the sun is shining at its strength. For Job, the noonday would have been the height of his prosperity, Jameson, Fawcett, and Brown indicated. So it shall be clearer than it was when your remainder of your days shall be clearer than it was before all of this happened to you. You're going to shine forth. It shall be as the morning, as the new day has begun. Going back to the idea of his not having to fear, and thou shalt be secure because there is hope. What sort of hope? Gill said of the mercy of God, of salvation by Christ. Of course, Gill says that anticipating what Job could only dimly see, dimly appreciate.
of eternal glory.

and happiness. Now, all of the things that Gil mentions there are of a spiritual nature. Mercy, salvation, eternal glory and happiness. But he's also going to be able to have the hope of future good things in this life, as well as, Gil continued, of a continuance of outward prosperity. Zophar is not the first to tell Job that if Job will repent, then he's going to have it just like he had it in the good old days. He'll have all that prosperity. In fact, remember that these friends have suggested that Job's children died because of their sinfulness. But if Job will repent, he's going to be able to have even more children. He's going to be able to enjoy fatherhood again. You and I understand that he will have children again, not because of his repentance, but because of ultimately his atoning for his friends here. But he's going to have friends, children, and he's going to have children that replace the first 10. When we get to chapter 42, I think we'll find remarkable how it was that Job pictured the children that he had, not with bitterness, but with beauty. We see that in the names of the girls that will come. But that's a part of the hope that he has here. But at this moment, Job cannot picture having any more children. The only thing that Job can picture is the children that he had in the grave. This is not much of a hope for Job at this time. Thou shalt be secure because there exists hope. Yea, thou shalt dig about thee, and thou shalt take thy rest in safety. Dig about thee. Why would Job need to dig about himself? John Gill said to put stakes for tents. He's going to be able to rebuild what he had lost. Very similarly, Barnes, Clark, and Jameson, Fawcett, and Brown said he'd be able to dig and put in a well because he would have this new day coming upon him. And thou shalt take thy rest in safety. Psalm 4:8. Also, thou shalt lie down, and none shall make thee afraid. Job would have nothing to fear. This would be like before the trouble had begun. Now, we see that, and we can appreciate why that would be a thought. But we can remember that Job actually said, "That which I feared has come upon me." He had feared before all this began. But none shall make thee afraid. Reference could also be made to Psalm 112, verses 6 through 8, and Proverbs 3, verses 24 through 26. Now we continue in verse 19 with an interesting thought. Zophar continues, "Yea, many shall make suit unto thee." All right, Job, if you'll repent, what's going to happen is people are going to come to you, and the word suit here means to appeal, to entreat, to look for counsel. Men are going to come to you, and they're going to be looking to you for all of these blessings from you. Now, when we go into chapter 29 and chapter 31, we see that Job has been in this position before. If we look back at Job chapter 4, Eliphaz conceded that Job had been in that position before. Zophar is picturing that as a position that's yet to come, contingent upon Job's repentance. Now, Zophar is right. It is going to be the case that many shall make suit unto him. But that's not contingent upon Job's repentance. Because when we get into Job chapter 42, verses 8 and 9, among those that come to make suit unto Job have to be Zophar himself. Zophar has to be among them.
not really the terms that Zophar was expecting. We might also take note of Isaiah 60, verse 14, regarding that former situation of Job, Job 29, verses 7 through 13. But there will be ones looking for counsel. There will be ones looking for appeal. Zophar is going to be relying upon Job. Going into verse 20. But the eyes of the wicked, all right, Job, if you don't repent, the eyes of the wicked shall fail. Deuteronomy 28:65, Lamentation 4:7. And they shall not escape. Amos 5:19, Hebrews 2:3. And their hope, Job 27:8, shall be as the giving up of the ghost. If Job would not repent, death would be his only hope, Wayne Jackson said. Might also be worded this way. His hope would be as good as dead. We might take note of Proverbs 10:24. Now, we mentioned that Zophar did not speak as much as these other friends. In fact, his first speech ends here. What I want for us to do in the rest of the time that we have together right now is to consider some things that we have learned thus far and will continue learning from the book of Job regarding God himself. And we understand that these friends have tried to speak for God. They haven't always done so accurately. And even Job himself is on the verge of misrepresenting God from time to time. We want to consider these few things regarding God, what we learn about God in this book. First of all, what we've seen and what we're going to continue to see in this book is that God is just. Now, that picture is one that's been appreciated by both sides. God is just, and there's no way that man can reach up to him. Although one of the friends went so far as to say that God doesn't put trust in any of his creatures because God is so high, God is so righteous, and that would include not even putting trust in the angelic realm. But God is not only so just that he puts trust in his creatures, puts trust in the angels, puts trust in man, allowing man to be the ones through whom other men are going to learn the gospel, the treasures in earthen vessels. But he is so righteous that he, even at the outset of the book, gave Satan his day in court. Chapter 1:6, chapter 2:1, chapter 23, verse 10. A second thing that we learn about God as we're going through this book is that God already had a plan, and already that plan could be known, even though the plan was somewhat veiled, somewhat dim. A lot of times people refer to the Old Testament as the New Testament concealed, and the New Testament as the Old Testament revealed. We can think about the type and antitypes, types and antitypes of Scripture. Sometimes those are referred to as shadows. In fact, I believe that Gaddis Roy's book on types and antitypes even had the word shadows in its title. God had a plan, and even though man might not be able to appreciate it in the Old Testament, it is assuredly there. We saw the first hint of it, as far as our concern, in our study last time when we looked at Job chapter 9, and we saw that Job made reference to a daysman. He needed a daysman that could stand between him and God. Job 9:33. When we get to Job 9:25, then Job is going to say, I know that my Redeemer liveth. And let's go ahead and go to Job chapter 14
And notice verses 7 through 15. Though the root thereof wax old in the earth, and the stock thereof die in the ground, yet through the scent of water it will bud and bring forth boughs like a plant. But man dieth and wasteth away, yea, man giveth up the ghost, and where is he? As the waters fell from the sea, and the flood decayeth and drieth up, so man lieth down and riseth not, till the heavens be no more, they shall not awake nor be raised out of their sleep. Oh, that thou wouldest hide me in the grave, that thou wouldest keep me in secret until thy wrath be past, that thou wouldest appoint me a set time, notice this, and remember me. If a man die, shall he live again? All the days of my appointed time will I wait till my change come. Thou shalt call, and I will answer thee. Thou wilt have a desire to the work of thy hands. In our last session together, we saw that Job pictured God as having made him and ultimately is going to destroy that which he made. But in chapter 14, he's going to say there will be a desire to the work of thy hands. Revelation 13:8 speaks concerning Jesus Christ, but it says something very special about him, that he is the Lamb slain from the foundation of the earth. That Lamb slain from the foundation of the earth is the means by which Job is going to have access to the Father. He is this Lamb, the means by which God is going to demonstrate his desire to the work of his hands. In fact, is that not John 3:16? For God so loved the world that he gave his only begotten Son. If one reads Ephesians chapter 1, verses 4 and 5, he sees the plan of God from the beginning to have a location where those who would be saved by that Lamb could be placed. In other words, from the beginning, you had the Lamb that was going to take care of the problem. You had the location where those who were cured of the problem would be placed, which means that before the first sin was ever committed, not just before Job is reasoning his way through his suffering, but before the first sin was ever committed, the solution for sin and the location of those who had had the solution applied to them were already set. God already had a plan, and in Job's day, it could already be known, even though it was to a large degree through a shadow. The third thing that we learn about God that we would consider as we continue is that God is more powerful than Satan. Satan gets a lot of credit today, credit which he certainly does not deserve. Satan, for instance, sometimes is blamed when ones will sin. They will say something along the lines of, well, the devil made me do it. In truth, the devil doesn't make anybody do anything, and he never has. Man has always acted upon his own volition. Somebody might say, well, what about Judas? Well, Judas could choose his own state. He did not have to be the one who betrayed Jesus Christ. We can illustrate that by going back to when Pharaoh was delivered the message that he was to let God's people go, God was blamed for that, and yet God was not responsible for Pharaoh's hardening his heart. Aaron and implied Moses were blamed for hardening Pharaoh's heart, yet they certainly did not have a way to reach into Pharaoh and calls him to reject the commands of the Lord. The magicians that
Moses had, that Pharaoh had, were blamed for hardening Pharaoh's heart. Pharaoh's own people were blamed for hardening Pharaoh's heart. When it came down to it, Pharaoh hardened his own heart. In fact, he is demonstrating as having hardened his heart in that text as well. The choice was his. The choice was his. The choice was Judas to betray Jesus. What we don't see ever in Scripture is Satan forcing somebody to do wrong, or God forcing someone to do either wrong or right. What we do see is the influence of Satan, and we see either the influence from a positive standpoint or the allowance from a negative standpoint of God. Now, if Satan could directly impact somebody's heart, that would give him an ability that God did not have, or at the very least, chose not to use. And there's no reason why God would use that ability, because if he forced somebody to do right, that would not mean that person was serving him out of his own volition. That would mean that that person was a robot. And God would not want to be served by one who did not desire to serve God. In fact, that's part of the idea of this book. Remember that Job had questioned, Satan had questioned whether anybody would serve God that wasn't receiving benefits from him. Well, Job had free will. And Satan thought, if I can take away the benefits that God is providing, since Job has free will, he'll reject God. But it turned out, in God's being able to limit Satan in chapter 1 from being able to actually touch Job, and in chapter 2, from being able to kill Job, that God demonstrated not only that he was more powerful than Satan, but also demonstrated that he was worthy of worship without having to resort to interfering directly with Job, certainly interfering directly with Job's heart, but even interfering with Job so much as to say, by the way, Job, Satan's doing this to you. I'll tell you more about it in chapter 42. Going into the fourth thing that we learn about God from this book, and this is one that Thomas B. Warren suggested in the Get Well lectures. I forget the lectureship itself. I think it was on Living Lessons from Old Testament Books or something along that line. Thomas Warren wrote, "A just God can allow man to suffer intensely." I think sometimes I've seen that statement as well. A just God can allow a righteous man to suffer intensely. That's an important lesson for us to appreciate regarding God. Again, that sort of goes along with the last lesson, because God is not going to suspend the rules of the universe, and he's not going to directly affect a person so that that person is exempt from pain. Pain is associated with this life. Some have suggested that if this life were so great, why would we want to go to the next? Now, with Job, we mentioned that Satan would not have pulled any punches. Some have tried to say Job had this disease or that disease, when in reality, Job would have had the worst set of afflictions from the worst diseases. Satan not pulling any punches would have literally done everything he could short of killing Job. And yet, Job, when he gets through the suffering, is able to indicate in chapter 42 that he's better because of it, because he has a better appreciation of God. Now I see, now I know. So a just God can allow man to suffer intensely. There are many other lessons concerning God, and there will be sections as we go through this book that are shorter. So in those sections of the book that don't require a full session, what we're going to do is we're going to come back to this thought and to see what we can learn about God. But we're also
going to see what this book teaches us about man when we have opportunities to come back to these thoughts. But in our next study together, we are going to see Job's having an opportunity to answer the charges of Zophar. He's going to do so really coming out swinging, coming out very sarcastically to demonstrate to Zophar that Zophar wasn't quite what Zophar thought he was.

0: Last week, we started a series dealing with the prophecies concerning Jesus Christ as part of a greater series of questions about Jesus and his birth and his early ministry. It's a logical place to think about the prophecies of Jesus because we need to realize Jesus did not make any mistakes when he came to this earth. He didn't fail. In fact, he was perfect, as scriptures tell us. It was planned before the foundation of the world, Ephesians chapter 1, that Jesus would be the way in which man would be saved. Now, those that are doubtful of the Bible, I don't necessarily fault those individuals because, you know, the Bereans were more noble than those in Thessalonica, Acts 17 tells us, because they searched the scriptures daily to see whether these things are so. And I don't want people just to believe that Jesus is the Son of God because mom and daddy told them that or because the Sunday school teacher told them that. We want them to believe because the Bible says it, and we have reason to believe in the Bible. As we close last week, and I encourage you to go back and watch last week's episode on YouTube if you didn't catch it last week, or if you need to refresh your memory and review that material. But we left off talking about it's because of the prophecies along with other evidences that we can have confidence that the Bible is the Word of God. These men, hundreds of years before Jesus came, could tell us not only that he would be born of a virgin, not only about the forerunner that would make the way straight and prepare the way for him, not only about what his name would be, but not only that he would be of the lineage coming from Eve, and that's why we have the maternal lineage or genealogy recorded for us in Luke chapter 3. Not only would he come from Abraham and Isaac, of the stem of Jesse, as we noticed, but that he would sit upon the throne of David, which means he has to be a descendant of David. How did they write about this all these years before? Because they had the inspiration of God. This week, we're going to continue examining some of these Old Testament prophecies. There's over 300 dealing with Jesus Christ, but I want to focus today more on the things that happened during the birth of Jesus. Like, why did they go to Bethlehem? Why did they go to Jerusalem? What was taking place when they went to Egypt? See, we're going to see that all that goes back to that Old Testament, and we're going to notice the prophets Micah. We're going to notice the prophet Isaiah. We're going to notice the prophet when we go back into these times, going all the way back to the book of Numbers even, that all of this is being fulfilled so that God's will can be done. I want to thank you for joining me, Guy Montgomery, for Have a Bible Question, where we search God's Word for a Bible answer to your Bible questions. The first prophecy concerning the birth of Jesus I really want us to kind of focus in on today is found in Micah chapter 5 and verse 2. As you turn there, just remember that Micah, it's one of the minor prophets of the Old Testament. It doesn't mean that it's less important when we say minor. It just means it's one of the shorter prophets that we have recorded for us. Read with me in Micah chapter 5, verse 2. It says, "But thou, Bethlehem, Ephratah, though thou be little among the thousands of Judah, yet out of thee shall he come forth unto me that is to be ruler in Israel, whose goings forth have been from of old, from everlasting." And so we understand from this prophecy that the ruler, the Messiah, the one that's going to rule, will come from Bethlehem. Now, if you watched last week, you may be saying, but wasn't Elizabeth from Nazareth? And wasn't Joseph in Nazareth when Gabriel, the angel, appeared to him, when the angel of the Lord came? Well, certainly they were. Well, now this could pose a problem, couldn't it? Because if they're in Nazareth, why would they be in Bethlehem? Well, we go to Luke in chapter 2, and we begin reading in verse 1. And it says, "And it came to pass in those days that there went out a decree from Caesar Augustus that all the world should be taxed. And this taxing was first made when Cyrenius was governor of Syria. And all went to be taxed, everyone into his own city. Now, the word tax there in the Greek can be translated as census. This is a counting of the people. And when the Roman government would do this, they required them to go to where they were from, where their families were from. And so it says, verse 4, and Joseph also went up from Galilee out of the city of Nazareth. Now, you're going to notice on the map that Galilee is sometimes referred to as the Sea of Galilee or Lake Gennesaret, and it's at the northern part of Israel. And right there, just a little bit to the west, you're going to see the city of Nazareth. Now, if they're going to go from Nazareth, they're going to have to go south all the way down, and they're going to have to go just south of Jerusalem to a town named Bethlehem. It says, unto the city of David, which is called Bethlehem, because he was the house and lineage of David. And if you look at 1 Samuel chapter 16, verse 1 and verse 4, it talks about how Jesse came from Bethlehem. And so that was their home place. Why was it called the city of David? Now, I know some people are going to question and say, well, the city of David was Jerusalem. You're right, but remember, originally, the place in which David was from is Bethlehem. And when I was teaching at the school this, I remind people, have you ever noticed how somebody can be from a little bitty town, and then there's a big town near it, and both places tend to want to claim fame to it? If they have any connection to a famous person, they're going to say, home off, and it's because they want to connect. That was common in the case here. And those that were local knew that this was a city of David because this is where David came from. And you read of that in 1 Samuel chapter 16, verse 1 and verse 4. So he goes there for taxation. Now, where are they going to be? Well, jump down to verse 5. It says, to be taxed with Mary, his espoused wife, being great with child. Now, that's significant because that goes back to the idea of the virgin birth, Isaiah 7, verse 14. That was still the betrothal. The consummation had not taken place. And so it was that while they were there, verse 6, the days were accomplished that she should be delivered. And she brought forth her firstborn son and wrapped him in swaddling clothes and laid him in a manger because there was no room for them in the inn. And so what we see from this in Luke chapter 2 is that they were in Bethlehem to be counted for the census. And according to Micah chapter 5, verse 2, that the Lord, the ruler of Israel, will come and be born in Bethlehem. Don't forget Matthew chapter 2, verse 1. Now, when Jesus was born in Bethlehem of Judea, we see the fulfillment of Micah chapter 5, verse 2, written hundreds of years prior, being fulfilled right here. Now, before we go to commercial break, let me just add this. Most people wouldn't think that Bethlehem would be the place, because when we go back here to Micah 5, verse 2, remember it says, But thou be little among the thousands of Judah, yet of thee shall come forth. The point of Micah's prophecy is that most people wouldn't even think that this little old nation is going to have the greatest ruler to ever be of Israel, because the throne of David will be established forever through him. And where would he come from? From Bethlehem. And we see the fulfillment, Luke 2, Matthew 2. Stay tuned. We're going to notice another prophecy in just a moment.
1: Throughout history, the path of life has been for most an unknown path. The struggle of mankind to find meaning, to know from where we came, to ultimately know where we'll end up. Questions like, is there a God? Or what would God have me to do? All these questions can have an answer if we know where to look. 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
0: As we're studying from Luke 2, there's another prophecy that we already noticed last week, but I think it's important to see the fulfillment of even more at the calling of the shepherds, or the angel host appearing to the shepherds to declare that Christ has been born. We start reading in Luke chapter 2, beginning in verse 8. And there were in the same country shepherds abiding in the field, keeping watch over their flock by night. And lo, the angel of the Lord came upon them, and the glory of the Lord shone round about them, and they were sore afraid. And the angel said unto them, fear not, for behold, I bring you good tidings of great joy, which shall be to all people, for unto you is born this day in the city of David a Savior, which is Christ the Lord. Now, this still goes back to Micah 5:2, the city of David. One would argue Isaiah 7:14 could be shown in this, because Christ being born, the one that is going to govern the whole world. But I want to think about Genesis 12, verse 3, because in verse 10, we need to realize these are Jews to which he's speaking, and it's a Jewish people that dwell right there in Bethlehem, the surrounding area. Yes, a Roman province, but heavily a Jewish presence. And when the host declares to these shepherds, the phrase is used, I bring you good tidings of great joy, which shall be to all people. Remember Genesis chapter 12, that all families of the earth shall be blessed. So this is showing that Jesus is the one, that, and the birth of him is the good news, because everyone, both Jew, both Gentile, is going to be saved. So don't need to overlook the calling of the shepherds. Now, if we keep reading, we understand it says, and this shall be a sign unto you, you shall find the babe wrapped in swaddling clothes, verse 12, lying in a manger. And suddenly there was with the angel a multitude of the heavenly host praising God, saying, glory to God in the highest on earth, peace, goodwill towards men. And it came to pass, as the angels were gone away from them into heaven, the shepherds said one to another, let us now go even unto Bethlehem. Remember, why are they in Bethlehem? Because that's where he was born. Let's even go now to Bethlehem and see this thing which has come to pass, which the Lord hath made known unto us. And so when we think about what is written in Scripture, certainly we are able to see that this is great news, because the Savior has come. Stay tuned. We're going to notice another prophecy in just a moment.
3: We hope you're enjoying the program, but here's a question for you. Do you live in the Milton Pace area and want to know more about Jesus? If so, then we invite you to the Margaret Street Church of Christ in Milton, Florida. We're a loving family striving to know Jesus and follow his teachings in the New Testament. We offer classes and activities for all ages of children and youth, verse-by-verse Bible study for adults, and family-based events throughout the year. 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Come see what our Margaret Street family is all about. Your life will be blessed.
4: The streets that are purest gold.
0: The next prophecy that we want to notice is actually found in the book of Numbers, chapter 24, verse 17. Follow along with me as I read. It says, I shall see him, but not now. I shall behold him, but not nigh. There shall come a star out of Jacob, and a scepter shall rise out of Israel, and shall smite the corners of Moab and destroy all the children of Sheph. It's interesting here, because certainly it talks about the prophecy being through the lineage of Jacob, but it refers to it here as a star. Now, where's the fulfillment of this supposed to be found in Scripture? Well, let's take our Bibles and go to Matthew chapter 2. So in Matthew chapter 2, we'll start reading in verse 1. It says, now when Jesus was born in Bethlehem of Judea in the days of Herod the king, behold, there came wise men from the east to Jerusalem, saying, where is he that is born, king of the Jews? For we have seen his star in the east and are come to worship him. The question comes is, how did those men of the east understand and know to come seeking the king of the Jews because of the star? Well, that goes back to Numbers chapter 24 and verse 17. And so where is the fulfillment of that prophecy? Right here in Matthew chapter 2. It really is an amazing thing that these are not Jews, but these are Gentiles that are seeking the king of the Jews. How did they know to seek him? Because they had a knowledge of the prophecies concerning the Old Testament. A great lesson can be there. If we understand the prophecies of the Old Testament, it will point us to Jesus Christ, so that we can see the king of not just the Jews, but the king of all people, because he's called all nations unto him. Stay tuned. We're going to notice another prophecy right in just a moment.
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0: I want to keep reading in Matthew chapter 2 and consider what's taking place concerning the birth of Jesus, so we can see the fulfillment of the prophecy going all the way back to the book of Hosea. It's in verse 3 that we say that when Herod the king had heard these things, talking about that the king of the Jews had been born from those men from the east, and all Jerusalem with them, he gathered all the chief priests and the scribes of the people together. He demanded of them where Christ should be born. And they said unto him, in Bethlehem of Judea, for thus it is written by the prophet, and thou, Bethlehem, in the land of Judah, art not thou least among the princes of Judah, for out of thee shall come a governor and that shall rule my people Israel. And because you've been watching and paying attention, you know that that is fulfillment of Micah chapter 5 and verse 2. Keep reading. It says, then Herod, when he had privily called the wise men, inquired of them diligently what time the star appeared. He sent them to Bethlehem and said, go and search diligently for the young child. And when you have found him, bring me word again that I may come and worship him also. And when they had heard the king, they departed. And lo, the star, remember that's the prophecy fulfillment of Numbers chapter 24. When they saw the star, they rejoiced with exceeding, back up to verse 9, when they heard the king, they departed, and lo, the star which they saw in the east went before them till it came and stood over where the young child was. And when they saw the star, they rejoiced with exceeding great joy. And when they were come into the house, they saw the young child with Mary, his mother, and fell down and worshipped him. And when they had opened their treasures, they presented unto him gifts, gold and frankincense and myrrh. And being warned of God in a dream that they should not return to Herod, they departed into their own country another way. And when they were departed, and I want to pause there for just a moment, because we need to realize, remember, it greatly troubled Herod about Jesus, the king of the Jews, being born, because that in his mind was a threat to him, because he was thinking earthly kingdom. So he was thinking, well, he's here to oust me. Well, I don't really fault Herod for thinking that, because even the Jews were still thinking earthly kingdom. But he was way misunderstood, because Jesus says, my kingdom's not of this world. And he wasn't here to establish an earthly kingdom. That was never part of his plan, as an earthly kingdom. His is a spiritual kingdom in which he will deliver up to God to be a spiritual kingdom in heavenly places. All right, we keep going here, though. It says in verse 13, and when they were departed, behold, the angel of the Lord appeared to Joseph in a dream, saying, arise, take the young child and his mother, and flee into Egypt, and be thou there until I bring thee word, for Herod will seek the young child to destroy him. And when he arose, he took the young child and his mother. We're talking about Joseph. He takes the young child and his mother, being Mary, and departed into Egypt. And was there until the death of Herod, that it might be fulfilled which was spoken of the Lord by the prophet, saying, out of Egypt have I called my son. Now, what prophecy is he talking about? Well, let's take our Bibles, and we go all the way back here to Hosea chapter 11, and we're going to notice the fulfillment of this in verse 1. Because or the prophecy being made in verse 1, when it says, when Israel was a child, then I loved him and called my son out of Egypt. So what is another Old Testament prophecy concerning the birth of Jesus Christ and his early life? Well, is that he would be called out of Egypt. How is that to be possible? Well, God understood Herod and his great wickedness, which we'll notice in a moment, and he knew that he would have to save his son. He would love him by telling the warning to the earthly stepfather, get him out, go to Egypt, because Herod wants to kill him. And that's exactly what he does. Stay tuned. We're going to notice another prophecy from the book of Jeremiah in just a moment.
5: 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The school has a full-time resident program in which a man comes for 2 years and studies every single book of the Bible along with related subjects. Students also learn servitude, leadership development, and current technology. 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
0: I want to pick up in the same reading from Matthew chapter 2, because what we have is a case that Herod is wanting to kill baby Jesus. And so God warns Joseph, and we see the fulfillment of Hosea chapter 11, verse 1, because if he wasn't in Egypt, he can't call his son out of Egypt. And so they flee to Egypt, and that's where they are. But what's Herod going to do? Let's pick up reading right there in Matthew chapter 2. It says, verse 16, then Herod, when he saw that he was mocked of the wise men. That mocking of the wise men just means that they didn't come back and do what Herod said. He was exceeding wroth and sent forth and slew all the children that were in Bethlehem and in all the coasts or borders thereof. And if you're wondering about that, you know, Bethlehem is not on a coast as we normally think of a coast, because coast, we associate that with the boundaries of water. But the word itself actually means boundaries. So it's saying Bethlehem, all the male children that were right there in Bethlehem and the boundaries around Bethlehem. From 2 years old and under, according to the time which he had diligently inquired of the wise men. And I want to pause there that, you know, this is an extended period of time. This gives us an idea of why he was concerned. Let me back up. It gives us an idea of the age of which Jesus is here. Now, we'll deal with this next week when we talk about misconceptions about the birth of Jesus. But a lot of people think that the wise men came the same night, but this is a young child at this point. It uses that phrase over and over again in this chapter. And so what we have here is that he says, all right, from this time that we inquired, what we're going to have to do is 2 years and under, and we'll make sure that this child is dead. And so, great, horrific, just a heinous act of Herod. Now, let's back up a minute and understand who Herod is. This is Herod the Great. And he wasn't great as in the sense of a great person. He was great whenever it comes to the evil. Now, the Herods ruled with permission of the Roman government. And what he is doing here is actually a violation of Roman law. And so we don't have a lot recorded for us on this, because this isn't an act that Herod would actually want people to know about. And people think, you know, how could a man do this? But I want to remind you, we have people every single day committing murder of innocent babies that are still in the womb. We call that abortion. And just because the government makes it legal doesn't make it right in the sight of God. Now, I digress, but before we cast stones at Herod too much, just remember there are people doing the same type of thing today for selfish reasons. Well, when he goes here and we understand about who this Herod the Great is, we need to realize this is the same individual that killed one of his own sons and a wife not long before his death because he was afraid that they were going to take the kingdom away from him. So just realize Herod was an awful individual, but why is he doing this? Because God made him do it? No. God understood he would do it. And so he actually prophesies concerning this all the way back in Jeremiah. Read with me still, though, in Matthew chapter 2. Because it says here, verse 17, then was fulfilled that which was spoken by Jeremiah the prophet, saying, in Ramah there was a voice heard, lamentation and weeping and great mourning, Rachel weeping for her children and would not be comforted because they are not. Well, this is actually fulfillment of what Jeremiah would say back here in chapter 31, verse 15, which says, thus saith the Lord, a voice was heard in Ramah, lamentation and bitter weeping, Rael, which is Rachel, weeping for her children, because refused to be comforted for her children because they were not. Where is Jeremiah 31:15 fulfilled? Over here in Matthew chapter 2, verse 16, verse 17. And it's a beautiful thing to see how these prophets of God spoke all these many years ago concerning the birth of Jesus Christ by God giving them inspiration. Stay tuned. We'll have some closing remarks in just a moment.
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0: Don't forget that there are over 300 messianic prophecies that Jesus would fulfill as he was coming into this world by being born the way that he was, the teachings that he would do, the works that he would complete, the sacrifice he offered on the cross of Calvary, over 300 of those. Now, we're not, it would take a lot of episodes for us to try and to exhaust teaching about them. And so that's not been our goal. What I wanted to do was expose us to just some of the prophecies of the Old Testament that were fulfilled during the birth of Jesus Christ. And we've noticed going back to last week concerning the genealogies, but this week we just really just kind of honed in that he'd be born in Bethlehem, Micah chapter 5, that he would have to go to Egypt, Hosea chapter 11, that yes, there would be a weeping of the people because of the children, and that happened in prophesied in Jeremiah all those many years ago. You know, and we start thinking about all these passages that we've talked about, Isaiah chapter 9, Isaiah chapter 7, Isaiah chapter 11, Genesis 12, Genesis 26, Numbers 24. We go back to Genesis chapter 3, and when we go to Genesis chapter 12, we go to Genesis 22. I mean, just over and over and over again. And so why do I sometimes refer to the gospel accounts as the hub of the Bible? Because everything in that Old Testament is pushing to the New Testament. Now, realize when we know that, we realize the importance of studying all 66 books together, because they are interwoven, they are connected, and to understand the Bible, we have to understand each book and its teachings, as we've talked several weeks ago in our series of studies about understanding the Bible. I hope this has helped you to have more confidence in God, to have more confidence in His Word, to know that Jesus is God, John chapter 1, that He is the Son of God, and because of this, that you can have faith in Him, because without faith, Hebrews 11 and 6, and confessing Him and being baptized to wash away your sins, you cannot have salvation in Him.
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0: Jesus.
1: Hello once again. I'm Mike Hixon with Counterpoint, and I have with me, as you well know, B.J. Clark. And we are so grateful for the opportunity to sit down and study with you from Scripture. And we're going to be asking the question today. Actually, we did a program with this title some time back. Where did you learn that? You didn't learn it in the Bible. And so I hope you'll stay tuned for the next few minutes. BJ, as we begin today, to think about, you know, there are a lot of very explicit statements made in Scripture, and we can glean truth from those statements. But quite frankly, there are a lot of folks in the religious world that believe and practice certain things that, when it's all said and done, they didn't read it in the Bible. They didn't learn it from the Bible. And so I want us to maybe begin by talking about an appreciation for divine truth, because as you well know, there are a lot of folks in the world today, they have the idea that truth is subjective. And, you know, what you believe is truth might not necessarily coincide with what I believe. Well, truth is imperative, and we can understand it. So how do you counter those that have this idea that truth is something that is maybe fluid?
2: I'd like to ask them, okay, where do you get your definitive truth, and what source of authority are you referring to that would require me or anyone else to believe what you believe? There's part of the problem, though, Mike, as you know, people today are heard to say, my truth is, or your truth is, as if to say or suggest that what we decide on a matter is truth. Even if someone else decides the very opposite on the matter, they almost act as if it's like going through the cafeteria line and saying, yeah, I want some of that on my plate. That's my truth, but I don't want that on my plate. But if your truth is to have that item on your menu, that's your truth. That's fine. And they act as if morals fall into that same category, or the plan of salvation, or what it takes to be saved, or whether there's even such a thing as being lost, all falls into the realm of the subjective. And as you well know, Mike, if we start leaving truth in the realm of subjectivity, we're at sea without a compass.
1: Oh, no doubt. You know, BJ, I couldn't help but think about what the psalmist said in Psalm 119:89 when he wrote, "Forever, O Lord, your word is settled in heaven." And there are a lot of truths that are revealed in Scripture. Now, there's only one body of truth, but we can look at truth from a number of angles. But God's truth, God's word has already spoken on any number of things. And it's not up for debate, as some people seem to think.
2: Psalm 33:4 comes to mind. The word of the Lord is right. And that settles it. If God said it, that settles it, whether I believe it or not. I'm thankful for the compass. In fact, in all honesty, I told someone one time, I said, you know what? I have a much easier time.

0: this is that, then that is that.
1: Yeah, well, without question. BJ, as we talk about the dynamics of truth and the fact that there are a lot of folks that believe and practice certain things that are just not found in the Bible. So the question, you know, where did you learn that? And then, well, you didn't learn it in the Bible. Let me just read for you an example of what I'm talking about.
0: Mm-hmm.
1: And this is taken from the Billy Graham organization. And it has to do with what a person must do to become a Christian, according to their organization. And they provide a sample prayer that somebody might say. Dear God, I know I'm a sinner. I ask for your forgiveness. I believe Jesus Christ is your son. I believe that he died for my sin and that you raised him to life. I want to trust him as my savior and follow him as Lord. From this day forward, guide my life. Help me to do your will. I pray this in the name of Jesus. Amen. And BJ, I'm not trying to impugn anybody's motives, mm-hmm. not trying to impugn anyone's heart. But number one, where did they learn that? They didn't learn this prayer from the Bible, at least based upon my reading and study.
0: Mm-hmm.
1: So how do we address things like this?
0: You know, as you were reading it, I was thinking that element is in the Bible. I know I'm a sinner. All have sinned, come short of the glory of God, Romans 3:23. Wages of sin is death, Romans 6:23. I need a savior. Jesus came to seek and save the lost. And that may be part of the confusion with people, is that certain elements of it have a ring of truth because they can be found in Scripture. But when it gets down to the nitty-gritty, so to speak, about how to deal with my sin problem, the sleight of hand comes in, whether intentional or not, it ends up being the same thing. They just throw in something on the heels of everything that's been true to this point and throw it in there as if maybe it will get lost in the maze of other things said. This part about the prayer that would remove my sins from my soul, I can't read about that in the Bible. I want to ask them, where did you learn that when it comes to becoming a Christian? Now, it's true. After you're a child of God, 1 John 1:7-9 says that if you confess your sins, he's faithful to forgive you and cleanse you of all unrighteousness, and that we can make a confession in prayer. But in becoming a Christian, Simon the sorcerer in Acts 8 believed and was baptized. He that believeth and is baptized shall be saved. That's Acts 8:13, Mark 16:16. After he believed and was baptized, he sinned. Then what did he do? He was told not to repent and be baptized.
1: That's right.
0: He was told to repent and pray. Well, why wasn't he told to repent and pray the first time? Because that's not how you become a child of God. But once you become a child of God, then you have that avenue of prayer to the Father, and then prayer is the means and mechanism by which you could receive forgiveness for the second law of pardon.
1: It's true.
0: But to become a child of God, it's never shown by example, precept, or command that anyone was ever able to pray their way into the forgiveness of sins.
1: No, you know, BJ, and I appreciate what you said, because when you sift through the book of Acts, and the book of Acts really is a book that provides us with a template for conversion to Christ and what we must do to become a member of the Lord's church, every single time the elements that are laid forth or set forth in Acts chapter 2, those carry throughout the book. And what was that? Belief in Christ. Faith comes by hearing, hearing by the word of God, Romans 10:17. Then you have repentance of sin, as you alluded to a moment ago. There is confessing the good name of Christ, as the eunuch did in Acts 8:37. And then there is baptism into Christ for the remission of sins, Acts 2:38, as well as in Acts 22:16, the washing away of sins. So how in the world have we gotten so far removed from the pattern?
0: I hope our viewers noticed what you just did. You, everything that you just said, you told us where you learned that in the Bible. You gave the verses that would go along with every one of those steps. That way I can take my Bible and say, hey, wait a minute. This is not Mike Hickson saying that belief is necessary, that belief and repentance and confession. And you are giving book, chapter, and verse of Thus Saith the Lord,

0: for everything that you just said. That's all we're suggesting is what 1 Peter 4:11 affirms. If any man speak as you just did,
1: right,
0: let him speak as the oracles of God, which you just did. And why can't others do the same thing? Well, they can if they're willing to, but some are more willing to say, well, you know, the way I see it, or my view is, or I feel, or I think. And on the day of judgment, respectfully, you and I are not going to be judged. None of our viewers are going to be judged by their think-sos, their truth.
1: Right.
0: It's God's word that is truth, John 17:17. And that's what we have to camp out on.
2: Well, yeah, you know, in Matthew 7:21, Jesus said, not everyone that saith unto me, Lord, Lord, shall enter the kingdom of heaven, but he that doeth the will of my Father which is in heaven. So with regard to the Father's will in heaven, don't you think it's interesting in Acts chapter 2, we have the beginning point of the church to understand that God had already conceived of the church in his mind prior to laying the foundation of the world.
0: Right.
2: And so the prophets of old foretold the coming of Christ and the establishment of his church. For example, in Isaiah chapter 2, verses 2 through 4, he talks about how all nations would flow into it, that the word of the Lord would go forth from Jerusalem. Jesus promised to build the church, etc. So in Acts chapter 2, and by the way, in Matthew chapter 16, the Lord Jesus promised the keys of the kingdom to Peter and the apostles. So when these people asked the question, men and brethren, what shall we do? Well, it would only seem to reason that if we want to know what we need to do, then we'd go back to the first century and say, okay, what was it they did? And if what they did put them into Christ and his church, then why shouldn't we do the same thing?
0: Absolutely. In fact, it's a puzzle to me, and I know you feel the same way, that sometimes people who claim to love this book and live by its precepts are sometimes the quickest to depart from it to give their own things. So it's one of the elders in a church where I used to preach had this saying that I thought was pretty on target. He said, if you want to know the quickest way to end a Bible study at work, let me tell you, the quickest way to end a Bible study, bring out a Bible. He said, people scatter. He said, they don't mind standing there telling you what they think or what their preacher said. But when you say, well, let's open up and actually see what that passage says, he said, people suddenly scatter. He said, bring out a Bible. That should not be the case, that bringing out a Bible, and I'm not suggesting that every single person out there would fit into that description. We have some honest, good-hearted people watching this program right now who just never heard the things that are in the Bible.
2: That's right.
0: But once shown, will accept them. An elder in the church where I preached elsewhere said that the first time he ever heard a gospel sermon, it made him so mad. And he said the man wasn't caustic in his approach as a preacher, but he was saying things that this man did not agree with. So he thought, I will go home, and I wrote down all those verses that man said. I will find out that he is wrong, and I will go back and show him. And what he ended up doing is taking the verses he'd written down, turned to each one of them. That is in the Bible. That is in the Bible. And pretty soon, he taught himself right into the truth.
2: Sure.
0: Because he was seeing it there on the printed page and not going by feelings and think so.
2: And you know, BJ, I think you bring up a good point there, because the Word of God has convicting power.
0: Yeah.
2: You remember Jesus, in promising the Holy Spirit to the apostles in John chapter 16, said that after his departure, the Holy Spirit would come upon them and he would convict the world of sin. Well, in Acts chapter 2, you remember after hearing the gospel in its fullness for the very first time, the Bible says when they heard this, they were pricked, cut to the heart. What happened? They were convicted of sin. So God's word has convicting power, and I would also add converting power.
0: Yes.
2: Because in Acts 2, verse 41, some 3,000 people obeyed the gospel on that occasion. Now, there might be some who are watching today, and they say, okay, I understand what you're saying about the sinner's prayer. And maybe they would affirm the importance of baptism, but they say, well, you know, I think baptism is necessary, but we're saved first, and then we're baptized later as an affirmation of our salvation. Well, again, you didn't learn that in the Bible.
0: No, you didn't. As a matter of fact, the first thing that came to my mind when you said that is that Peter would be very, very shocked to learn what they are claiming, because he wrote in 1 Peter 3:21, the like figure whereunto even baptism does something. What does it do? According to Peter's inspired pen, it does also now save us. No, it's not taking a bath to remove bodily dirt, but it's appealing to God for a good conscience. And how did I know that that's true? Peter put that in the Bible by the power of the Holy Spirit leading him to write it. God preserved it. It's still in there.
2: I think you make an excellent observation there, because, you know, go back to Mark 16. You appealed to Mark 16 just a moment ago. All right, Peter said, as you noted, that baptism doth also now save us. Mm-hmm. Well, to those who claim to have great respect for the teaching of Jesus, well, Jesus said in Mark 16:16, he that believeth and is baptized shall be saved. So he placed both belief and baptism prior to salvation. So if that's what the Lord said, that ought to settle it, shouldn't it?
0: It should. But instead we have some saying, he that believeth is saved and should be baptized to show that he has been. That's not what the text says. We have others saying, he that is baptized shall be saved even without belief, as if an infant could be baptized. That's not what the passage says. Others come along and suggest, well, but Jesus in the last part of Mark 16:16 does not say, he that believeth not and is baptized not shall be damned. He says, he that believeth not shall be damned. So belief must be the most important thing. Now, it's not the most important thing per se. It is the foundational thing that leads to the other things. How many times, Mike, in your years as a preacher, has anyone knocked on your door and said, preacher, I do not believe Jesus Christ is the Son of God, but I was wondering if you'd baptize me.
2: To what? For what purpose? To no avail?
0: If you don't believe, it takes one condition to damn. That's unbelief it. That's enough to damn a soul. But belief by itself, faith only, is not enough to save a soul.
2: That's right.
0: But unbelief is enough to damn a soul.
2: You know, Jesus said, except you believe that I am he said, you'll die in your sins. So if you're baptized, but you don't believe Jesus to be the Son of God, you're just wasting your time. You just got wet. That's all you
0: That's
2: did.
0: Right. Right.
2: All right, BJ, so let's change gears for a minute. There are some who affirm this idea, and matter of fact, we've heard them. They'll say, once you accept the Lord Jesus and say the prayer that I read a moment ago from the Billy Graham organization, then what you need to do is find a church or join a church. And then there are others who would say, well, you know, really, the church isn't that important. Again, you don't learn that from the Bible.
0: No.
2: So let's go back to Acts chapter 2 and note the sequence, if you don't mind, BJ, there.
0: Yeah, I would like to ask, where did you read that in the Bible? I'll tell you what I can read, what they can read in the Bible, is that after the people ask, what shall we do? They were told very emphatically what to do, repent and be baptized, every one of you, in the name of Jesus Christ for the remission of sins, told they would receive the gift of the Holy Spirit. About 3,000, according to verse 41, gladly welcomed this word and were baptized and were added
2: to the church.
0: Added to something. Does the text tell us what they were added to? Verse 47 helps out. And the Lord added to the church daily those who were being saved. Question. Who did the adding? The Lord did. When did he add them? At the moment they were saved. What did he add them to? The church. Whose church? The church his son bought with his own blood. So what church was there now for them to join, since God had already added them to the church of his son? There's no choice. They became members of the Lord's church at the same moment they became saved. God added them automatically to his kingdom family when they were born of water and of the Spirit, and they entered the kingdom of God.
2: BJ, I appreciate you bringing up John 3, because that thought was just running through my mind a minute ago, and that is, Jesus, really, John 3 is a commentary on Acts chapter 2 in many ways, because Jesus talked about the importance of being born again. Mm-hmm. And I know that John 3:16 sometimes is the sugar stick passage for some who say, well, the Bible says you just got to believe in the Lord Jesus Christ. Well, You need to look at the context there, don't you?
0: Absolutely.
2: And so in John chapter 3, when Jesus said, except a man be born again, he cannot see the kingdom of God. Nicodemus thought he was talking about a physical birth. Well, he wasn't talking about, he was talking about a spiritual birth. And don't you find it noteworthy? And you know, the consistency of scripture. Jesus placed being born again necessary to enter the kingdom.
0: Right.
2: Well, that's what Peter said here, isn't it?
0: Absolutely. And you know, it's something that is a divine must. It's not a suggestion, a divine suggestion. It's a divine must. You must do this. And I was thinking about Saul of Tarsus on the road to Damascus. He says, Lord, what will you have me to do? The Lord could have said, well, since we're already talking right now, why don't you ask me to come into your heart and I'll save you. And that's the way we'll do this. Is that what the Lord told him? He said, arise, go into the city, and there in the city thou shalt be told what thou notice must do. Whatever he is told to do in the city, he must do it. There's no need to quibble about whether it's essential, because Jesus said you must do what you're told to do in the city. You start looking for what he was told to do in the city. Here comes Ananias, who knew, by the way, that Saul was praying, because Acts 9:11 says God told Ananias, behold, he prayeth. And Ananias then could have said, I guess I'm looking for the perfect opportunity to tell the praying man the script from the Billy Graham Association to pray. No. He said, what are you waiting for? Get up, arise, and be baptized, and wash away thy sins, calling on the name of the Lord. Must Saul do that? Must Saul get up and be baptized to wash away his sins based on Acts 9:6 and Acts 22:16? He must.
2: No question.
0: And what will that then add him to? The church. If salvation's in the body, and Ephesians 5:23 says it is, and the body is the church, and Ephesians 1:22 and 23 says it is, then must I be in the church to be in the group of the saved? The answer is obvious.
2: It's a foregone conclusion. Matter of fact, Paul said in 1 Corinthians 12:13, by one spirit were you all baptized into, listen to this, one body. Now, BJ, you know, we drive down the streets today, whether we're in Memphis or Atlanta, wherever, and there are so many different religious organizations. They wear different names. They practice different doctrines. And yet, if we go back to the first century, well, Jesus promised to build the church, singular in nature, mm-hmm. possessive in nature. So people sometimes have difficulty understanding, okay, what church? Well, why not let the Lord decide the church to become a member of, which is his church?
0: And can there be a better one? It's bought with the blood of the Son of God. It is, has the Son of God as its head. He's in charge of legislating and telling us what's right and what's wrong. We don't need a catechism. We don't need councils and manuals and synods and conventions of men to decide what our truth's going to be this year in 2021 or whatever the year may be. What we need is just to recognize that Jesus Christ was in charge then. He's in charge now. He will always be in charge. This is his church. It's his body. Therefore, it's governed by the rules he gave. And where in the world could I find better rules than the ones that come from Son of God himself?
2: BJ, you just made me think of something. I want you to maybe elaborate on this a little bit. But, you know, you talked about Jesus as the head. And his word governs the behavior of the church. Paul said that in 1 Timothy 3:15. Mm-hmm. But think about the people in the religious world today, many of whom are upset because they're having conferences and council meetings, and they're trying to determine, okay, are we going to allow those who are pro-homosexual, are we going to allow them to serve in a pulpit? Or they're upset because of gender roles and the inclusion of women preaching and teaching in a public way. Well, you know, BJ, the Lord Jesus, that matter's already been settled. And so, you know, people are up in arms because maybe the church they belong to is deciding on things that have already been settled in heaven. And so that ought to tell you something about the church you belong to, shouldn't it?
0: Absolutely. I clipped an article out of a newspaper years ago now in which I was astonished to read that a denomination was having at their annual convention had a 3.5-hour debate, 3.5 hours of debate over whether they would allow homosexuals to be ordained, as they put it, as ministers in their denomination. And I thought to myself, if someone had an ounce of respect for the Word of God as the final authority, you can settle this matter in 15 seconds. The Bible says, you know, in 1 Corinthians chapter 6, know ye not that the unrighteous shall not inherit the kingdom of God? Well, who are we talking about? He starts giving us examples, and included in that list are the very ones we're talking about. Homosexuals are included as part of that list. And he says they will not inherit the kingdom of God. Pray tell, if they cannot inherit the kingdom of God, how could they be qualified to lead the kingdom of God, allegedly, on earth and preach to the kingdom when they themselves, according not to B.J. Clark or Mike Hixon, but according to 1 Corinthians chapter 6, the inspired word of God, if they can't even be qualified to enter into the kingdom, how can they lead the church?
2: Well, great question. And, you know, maybe a little footnote on that. In 1 Corinthians chapter 14, 37, Paul said the things that he wrote were the commandments of the Lord. It wasn't his opinion, but rather this was what God had authored.
0: Yeah, it's not just Paul. I actually talked with a lady one time who told me, said, you know, Paul was just having a bad day when he wrote that. Can you believe that? Paul's just having a bad day?
2: No, I don't think so.
0: Inspiration of the Holy Spirit guided and governed the process so that we have exactly what God wants us to know.
2: That's right. Exclamation point.
0: Yes, sir.
2: BJ, we've got about a minute and a half left. What would a person need to do to become a child of God and be a member of the church that we read about in Scripture?
0: If they'll take the very truth that we've been talking about, because the judgment of God is according to truth, Romans 2 and verse 2, and the truth is going to judgment in the last day, Jesus said the words he spoke will do that, John 12:48. So if I take the words Christ spoke, just take on the matter of salvation. You mentioned them earlier. Just flesh them out real quickly here. Except you believe that I am he, you'll die in your sins, John 8:24. Except you repent, you'll perish, Luke 13:3-5. Confession with the mouth is made unto salvation, Romans 10:9-10. And the Bible says that this is to be done prior to baptism, because the eunuch, before he was baptized, made the good confession, I believe Jesus Christ is the Son of God. And the eunuch was not then told, well, okay, we're done. He was then led to the water, went down into the water, came up out of the water. That's when he went on his way rejoicing, Acts 8:35-39. And it would thrill our souls to hear that someone watching this program today said, you know what I think I'm going to do? I'm going to get my Bible out and look up these verses these men have been talking about and find out, hey, wait a minute. That is what God's Word says. I want to do what God's Word says. I'm going to obey the New Testament plan of salvation today.
2: Amen to that. You know, John said in Revelation chapter 22, blessed are they that do his commandments, that they may have right to the tree of life and enter through the gates into the city. So, great words.
0: Yes,
2: hope to see you back here again next week. Until then, God bless.
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4: In David McCullough's biography of John Adams, he tells how Adams' enemies charged him with ambition. in the 18th century, that was an incendiary insult, meaning one hungered for power and prestige. Today, the meaning of ambition has changed, but it still refers to someone's drive and motivation. In the sermon, Jesus says, "Blessed are those who hunger and thirst for righteousness," Matthew 5:6. Kingdom living requires ambition for righteousness as recognized in Christ, practiced in self, and lived in society. Jesus uses two of the strongest human needs, food and water, and applies them to the ways of God. We cannot satisfy natural hunger with stones, nor can we slake spiritual hunger with fame, riches or power. God asks, "Why do you spend your money for that which is not bread? Listen diligently to me and eat what is good," Isaiah 55:2. Our spiritual appetites can only be quenched with God and His righteous ways.

0: Hello once again, and welcome to Counterpoint. I'm Mike Hickson. B.J. Clark is with me. B.J., it's always a great joy to be with you.
1: Great to be with you, brother.
0: B.J., today let's talk for a little, maybe for a moment or two, about the problem of pain and suffering. I know that there are millions of people on planet Earth that are plagued by pain and suffering, and sadly, sometimes people want to hold God responsible for their problems and difficulties and disabilities in life. And so how do you counter those who want to hold God hostage over debilitating illness, disease, etc.?
1: You know, the Bible says God's not the author of confusion in 1 Corinthians 14. It's also true that God is not the author of evil and of suffering. That came about because of sin. Mm-hmm. And one has to remember that if you go back to the Garden of Eden, everything was wonderful, it was beautiful, it was a tremendous paradise. Everything was great until sin entered in, and Genesis chapter 3 makes it clear after that happened that there was going to be sorrow and heartache. And when they were expelled from the garden, and you see in the very next chapter, sometime later, Cain murders his own brother Abel. Mm-hmm. And this continues on and on. And in Genesis, there's a downward spiral till you get to the point where every imagination of the thought of man's heart was only evil continually, Genesis 6:5. The earth was corrupt and filled with violence, Genesis 6:11. It wasn't God's doing. Mm-hmm. It was man's decision to violate God's will, and oh, what consequences that brought with it.
0: Yeah, sadly, that opened the door, I guess, if you please, to all the pain and suffering and even death that has accompanied the human family since its inception. Job said many years ago, man born of woman is a few days and full of trouble. If anyone knew anything about trouble and trial in life, I think Job was certainly well qualified to talk about the difficulties of life, and yet Job maintained he had a lot of questions, and understandably so. But Job would later say, "Though he slay me, yet will I trust him." And so, maybe to understand, maybe first and foremost, that God is not the author; he's not the cause of our pain and suffering, but really sin was contributory to that. Mm-hmm. And we live in a world that is filled with, plagued, if you please, with pain and suffering. And so what we have to do is to understand, okay, how then can we cope with the miseries and problems of this life? And are there answers to the hurts of this life?
1: I'm glad you mentioned Job, because even though sin is what introduced suffering into the world, it's a mistake to conclude that therefore all suffering people are suffering because of their personal sins.
0: That's true. That's true.
1: Job is a prime case of showing that one can suffer without it being because of some transgression that God is punishing them for. In fact, Job, frankly, did not understand why he was suffering the way that he was. Mm-hmm. And yet, in his lack of understanding, there was still an underlying trust that said, "God, I just want to talk to you." And he pours his heart out to God. I remember as a college student reading the rest of the book of Job, not just the first two chapters and the last two chapters. I've grown up basically, you know, hearing Job's sorrow and suffering, and then we skip to the end for the happy ending.
0: Yeah.
1: I never realized until I started reading the book of Job that there were times when Job was saying, "God, why have you made me target practice? God, why are you doing this to me?" He said some things that he would later put his hand over his mouth and say, "I repent in dust and ashes." Yeah. For some of the things I've said. But why is he an example then? Because through it all, he never gave up on God and the idea that God would have the answer if he could just get it out of him. And so Job is an example of endurance,
0: yes,
1: and patience in difficult times. And the wisdom literature, Job, Psalms, Proverbs, those are tremendous sources of comfort, particularly the Psalms. Think about it. 39 Old Testament books inspired. Which one usually gets added to the New Testament in Bible publishing houses as an extra book, a free
0: Psalms.
1: Add-on?
0: Psalms and Proverbs.
1: Why would that be in particular? Is Psalms more inspired than Joshua? More inspired than Leviticus?
0: No.
1: Why isn't Leviticus often added to the end of the New Testament, but Psalms is? It's not a lack of inspiration.
0: That's right.
1: It's getting down to where we live. And Psalms definitely shows a suffering people crying out to God.
0: And don't you think, BJ, that it's important to remember that some of God's greatest servants suffered immensely? You know, in the book of James, in chapter 5, James said, "You've heard of the patience or perseverance of Job and seen the end intended by the Lord." And as you noted a moment ago, Job, he wasn't the one that instigated all these problems. It wasn't because he had lived an unrighteous life or anything like that. And there are a lot of people today that have done nothing to merit their suffering and their problems. Sometimes we suffer because of our own actions. Sometimes we suffer because of the actions of other people. Sometimes we suffer because that's just the world that we live in.
1: Right.
0: You know, in the book of Exodus, I remember when God gave the Ten Commandments, he talked about visiting the iniquity of the fathers on the third and fourth generations. And what that says to me is sometimes our ancestors can make poor decisions in life, and ultimately we as their descendants, we bear the consequences of their poor decisions in life.
1: Right. And, you know, I'm reminded of the apostles in John 9 who said to Jesus about the man born blind, they said, "Master, who sinned, this man or his parents, that he was born blind?"
0: That's right.
1: Their assumption was, if he's suffering with blindness, someone's sin caused this, either his own or his parents'. Now, this is where people make the leap from the truth that sin did bring suffering into the world to the assumption that therefore all people who are suffering because of personal sins. No, if I am walking to the open grave of my loved one, waiting for them to be buried, that does not mean that I have sinned personally to make that happen, or that God's going to get me for something I've done, and so he's punishing me by bringing about the loss of my loved one. But it does remind us that the reason anyone has to walk to an open grave is because sin entered into the garden. But it does not mean, and we should not jump to the conclusion, that if we ever see anyone suffering, they must have done something wrong. In fact, isn't that, Mike, what the friends of Job's problem was? They assumed that Job's severe suffering had to be connected to something he had been doing wrong, and they started making up accusations and basically saying, "You probably lusted, you probably did this, what have you done?" And the truth is, they were wrong in their assertions.
0: Yeah, and you know, BJ, I want to get back to something that you said a minute ago, that I think there are a lot of rich treasures found in the book of Psalms. Because Psalms does get down to where we live. And you hear David, for example, in Psalm 23, acknowledging the Lord as his shepherd. And I love what he says, "The Lord is my shepherd, I shall not want." When we have problems and troubles and trials and hurts and sorrows in this life, many times we're in want.
1: Mm-hmm.
0: And yet David said, "I shall not want." And he talks about the provisions of that shepherd. And then you think about coming to the end of life. And we all have to walk that same corridor, whether we like it or not. Unless the Lord comes, we're all going to die. And yet David said, "Yea, though I walk through the valley of the shadow of death, I'll fear no evil, for thou art with me." David had this confidence, this calm assurance that despite what might come in this life, no matter how bad, even if it ended in death, that the Lord would the Lord would travel that road with him. And what a comfort. You know, the Bible talks about those who through the fear of death in the book of Hebrews. And yet the Bible also says that Jesus destroyed him who had the power of death, that is the devil.
1: That's right.
0: So to understand that, yes, we're going to succumb to death at some point in time, but we don't leave this world alone.
1: And the Psalms, Psalm 27, I've always loved. The Lord is my light and my salvation. Whom shall I fear? The Lord is the strength of my life. Of whom shall I be afraid? The psalmist David here who wrote that, he knew what it was like to be chased, to be hunted by a man, to go through a betrayal of his own son, Absalom. He knew what it was like to feel the hurt of his own personal sins. And so you're looking for a man that is going through things. Here's David, and he says, God, please realize that you are the one I'm seeking. Please don't hide your face from me. Don't leave me. Don't forsake me. So it's okay for a human being to cry out to God in very intimate ways and to say, God, I really need you. Please be there for me.
0: In connection with that, for example, in Psalm 141, David said, Lord, I cry out to you. Make haste to me. Give ear to my voice when I cry out to you. Let my prayer be set before you as incense, the lifting up of my hands as the evening sacrifice. In Psalm 142, he said, I cry out to the Lord with my voice. With my voice to the Lord, I make my supplication. I pour out my complaint before him. I declare before him my trouble. And I think about somebody who is literally going before the throne of God and emptying his soul and just being very forthright in how he felt. But then he said, when my spirit was overwhelmed within me, then you knew my path and the way in which I walk. In verse 4, he said, look on my right hand and see. There is no one who acknowledges me. Refuge has failed me. No one cares for my soul. Now, David must have been at a very low point in life. And I'm sure that there are people today that, based upon certain circumstances in life, feel as if no one cares about them, that there's no one, there's no ally on their side. Paul felt that way on one occasion. In 2 Timothy chapter 4, he said, at my first defense, no man stood with me. But it's in that same context that Paul would say, but the Lord stood with me and strengthened me. Mm-hmm. And David here, I don't believe that no one cared for David at this point in time, but I do think sometimes in life we can feel that way, that sense of abandonment. And he said, I cried out to you, O Lord. I said, you are my refuge, my portion in the land of the living. Attend to my cry, for I'm brought very low. Deliver me from my persecutors, for they are stronger than I. So David's refuge in times of trouble was in the Lord.
1: And that's one thing I love about the Bible, Mike, is that it never tries to mask the fact that following God is not a cosmic get-out-of-suffering-free card that means you'll never hurt.
0: That's right.
1: Paul, the apostle, said, at my first trial, no man stood with me. All men forsook me, but the Lord stood with me and strengthened me. 2 Timothy chapter 4, verses 10 and following, you see the, or verse 16 and following, you see the apostle making it clear that he knew that when all men seemed to have abandoned him, the Lord had not. And sometimes we have to give ourselves a little pep talk to remind ourselves of that. That's how some of these lament psalms that you'll read, they'll start off by saying, Lord, you're not there. Why aren't you listening to me? Where have you been? What am I have to do to get your attention? And then it's like, they start going down the history of God's interaction with Israel, God's interaction with them. And by the end of the psalm, they're like, Lord, you are there. I forgot all those times that you brought me out of the abyss and you made it possible for me to be lifted up. Thank you, Lord. I trust you. And so human beings, God, we sometimes need to understand that human beings are going to say things that they're frail, and God knows that we're but dust, and God understands that human beings sometimes just pour their hearts out and then later upon further review say, I guess I was wrong about that. We shouldn't write people off who in the midst of suffering say things. We should be there to help comfort them just by our presence.
0: Well, I think so. You were talking just a moment ago about the Apostle Paul. And you remember in 2 Corinthians chapter 12, Paul talked about the abundance of revelations that he had received from the Lord. And yeah, in light of those revelations, God had given him a thorn in the flesh, a messenger of Satan, he said, to buffet him. In verse 8, he said, concerning this thing, I pleaded with the Lord three times that it might depart from me. So I would believe that there was some acute pain, intensely acute pain associated with this thorn in the flesh. And the Lord responded by saying, my grace is sufficient for you. Mm-hmm. That's an amazing statement.
1: Yeah.
0: And then he went on to say, my strength is made perfect in weakness. I remember hearing Brother James Watkins, a preacher that you and I both loved and respected. I remember him saying about this verse, he said, I really believe that what the Lord was saying to Paul was this, Paul, I want you to trust in me. You put your trust and dependence in me. And then you hear Paul say, therefore, that is in light of this, most gladly I will rather boast in my infirmities that the power of Christ may rest upon me. Therefore, I take pleasure in infirmities and reproaches and needs and persecutions and distresses for Christ's sake. For when I am weak, then I'm strong. Paul knew something about tough times, but he also knew something about the God of heaven that would stand by.
1: You know, in that previous chapter to what you just read, is where Paul gave a list. And, you know, anytime we feel like, well, we're going through it, really going through it, I'm reminded of Paul who says in verse 23 of chapter 11, what are they, ministers of Christ? I feel foolish for saying this, he says, but I'm even more a servant of Christ. In stripes above measure, in prisons more frequent, in deaths more often. Of the Jews, five times received I 40 stripes, save one. I've never been beaten once. He said he was beaten thrice with rods. Once I was stoned. Three times he suffered shipwreck. A night and a day spent in the deep. And journeyings often, perils of waters, robbers, his own countrymen, heathen, perils in the city, the wilderness, the sea, among false brethren. He'd known weariness, painfulness, and sleepless nights, hunger, thirst, fastings, cold, nakedness. Why would a man like that keep going on? I mean, wouldn't you say, this isn't working for me at some point, and just say, I'm done, I resign, I quit? No. Why? Because he understood and would understand more, as you noted, God's grace would get him through this to the end. And when it did, he had a wonderful crown awaiting him.
0: Well, and that, I think, brings up an interesting verse in connection. In the book of Hebrews in chapter 4, if Paul were the writer, if he were the one that wrote this book with regard to grace, that grace that he's talking about, you remember, in verse 15 of chapter 4, he said, we do not have a high priest who cannot sympathize with our weaknesses, but was in all points tempted as we, yet without sin. Let us therefore come boldly to the throne of grace, that we may obtain mercy and find grace to help in time of need. I think about what John the Apostle wrote about Jesus in John chapter 1 and about verse 16, when he said, and of his fullness we have received grace for grace, grace upon grace. We need God's grace to be saved, and we need God's grace to remain saved. But there's a sense in which we can enjoy the blessings of his grace in suffering and trial.
1: That's right, and we wouldn't be the first ones to be looking for that grace in time of trial and need, but it's so comforting. I think that's why Hebrews 11 is such a comforting text. You read about all these men and women who'd been through all these sore trials and difficulties, and there at the end of Hebrews 11, he's just listing a litany of suffering that had been experienced by these men and women of faith. And, I mean, it's the kind of thing that you and I have never really faced. you know, I've never had to worry about lions eating me because someone threw me into a den of lions. I've never, like Shadrach, Meshach, and Abednego, or Hananiah, Mishael, and Azariah, their Israelite names, had to be worried about whether the fire was going to burn me up. So many things. Verse 37, they were stoned, sawn asunder, tempted, slain with a sword. He mentions in the previous verse some had cruel mocking, scourgings, bonds, imprisonment. And yet God provided something better for us, that they without us should not be made perfect. There's hope even for the suffering saint. And that's so needed.
0: And BJ, when we face these trials and difficulties in life, doesn't that say to us that amidst all the suffering and heartache of this world, that we, like Paul, have to look not at the things which are seen, but at the things which are not seen, and to understand that there is a vast difference between the secular, the spiritual, the eternal, the transitory, and to realize that we're just pilgrims, sojourners, passing through this land. We're ultimately pointed, or rather, we're striving to get to that heavenly country where we're free from all the heartaches and worries of this life. But in order to do that, we've got to, number one, become a child of God.
1: That's right.
0: And to become a child of God, one of the great blessings of becoming a child of God is the privilege of prayer. Mm-hmm. That's a great spiritual blessing. And so, BJ, maybe talk for a moment about what a person would need to do to become a child of God, and then, as a result of that, those great spiritual blessings that accompany that.
1: Yeah, you know, to become a child of God, you think about Saul of Tarsus, whom we just mentioned. Let's just take him. How did he go from being a persecutor of others to being the one being persecuted? He made a conscious decision to realize, hey, Jesus really is the Christ. He's the Messiah. I've seen him, the risen Lord. And having seen him, he asked, what shall I do? He was told to go into the city, and there he'd be told what he must do. He already believed Jesus is the Christ, so he's not going to be told to do that. He already believes that. He's definitely anguished. He's got an attitude of penitence because he won't eat. He won't drink. He's just praying, and yet the prayer's not giving him any forgiveness, because he still has sins that need to be washed away. When Ananias arrives to the praying man and says, get up and be baptized and wash away thy sins, calling on the name of the Lord, Acts 22:16. That same man who'd been praying before he became God's child continued in prayer after he became God's child. You read his epistles, and they're saturated with prayer. Mm-hmm. Paul was a man of prayer, constant prayer. And he talked to God about what he was going through, always knowing that God would be there to listen to him. So what a blessing it is. Think about it, Mike. You and I have not the ability, at least I don't, you might. I can't pick up my phone and call the White House or my congressman and get them on a line immediately and tell them what I'm thinking about things. I tried to get a state senator one time to talk to me for a few years. I never was able to even talk to him personally. It was always a staffer that promised me they would tell him what I was thinking. I can talk to God as his child anytime I want to.
0: That's right.
1: That's amazing.
0: Yeah, you know, Peter said the eyes of the Lord are over the righteous and his ears are open to their prayers or supplications. To know that there's a God in heaven, the creator of the universe, that's willing to hear our prayers and answer those prayers is utterly astounding. But that's the assurance that we have. And you know, in 1 John chapter 5, John said, this is the confidence that we have in him, that if we ask anything according to his will, he hears us. You ever talk to somebody, And as you're talking to them, they've got one eye on you, one eye on something else, and you really don't know if they're really sort of locked into what you're saying. That's not the case with the Lord.
1: No.
0: But when you go before the throne of God, you have his undivided attention. He's locked in on what you're saying, and there's a sense of compassion and mercy that is a part of his character. And we look to him as the dispenser of every good and perfect gift.
1: I love telling the story about a CEO who told his secretary, hold my calls, cancel my appointments. Project deadline is today. I can't be interrupted. Some highfalutin official from across the country called, and the lady said, no, I'm sorry, he's not available. I'll tell him you called. When would be a good time to call back? Then the town mayor comes by, and the secretary shields him and says, I'm sorry, he's not available, but I'll tell him you dropped by, and when would be a good time to reschedule? And then the same man who couldn't be reached by rich, high-ranking officials hears a tiny little knock on his office door, and he bolts out of his chair, and he goes over to the door, opening it, knowing that knock. He's looking down when he opens the door, and there's his three-year-old son looking up at him saying, pick me up, Daddy. And he sits down with him and hugs him, kisses him on the cheek with fatherly kiss. How did that boy gain access to his father's ear when mayors and rich guys across the country couldn't? How did he do it?
0: Because of kinship.
1: Yeah, it's that sonship, that child. And so that's so comforting.
0: Yeah, and to hear John saying in 1 John 3, behold, what manner of love the Father's bestowed on us, that we should be called the children of God, the sons of God. As a child of God, we have the right, the privilege, if you please, to come before the throne of God. And there is a God in heaven, a loving Father in heaven, who is willing to hear our prayers and to come to our aid and rescue. And what a blessing.
1: And you know, the presence of our Father in times of fear is so important. We were at one of those caves years ago with our oldest child when he was not so old. He was a toddler. They turned the lights out, and he shrieked and wailed, and it was not hard to find him. I just reached for the sound, picked him up, and even though it's still dark, his shrieking and wailing, once he knew he was in my arms and that I had him and he heard my voice, he was like calm, starting to calm down, whimpering instead of shrieking. Why? It's still dark. What changed? His knowledge, his conviction, my Father's not going to let anything happen to me. And I tell you, as you and I go through some dark times in life, how comforting is it to know that in the darkest hours of our lives, our Father will never, ever abandon us. Jesus will never leave us or forsake us. That's so comforting to know that, yes, suffering is no fun, but through God, we can get through it.
0: And to know that, as Peter said, we have an inheritance. It's incorruptible, undefiled. It fades not away, reserved in heaven for you. If you're watching today and you haven't obeyed the gospel, believe it. Believe Jesus is the Son of God, John 8:24. Repent of your sins, Luke 13:3. Confess the good name of Christ and then be baptized into Christ so that your sins might be washed away. Acts 2:38. The Lord will put you in the church and be faithful till death. Hope to see you back here next week. Until then, God bless.

0: It's 7:29. Time for your daily morning thoughts on God's Word.
1: It's 7:29. Jesus came to earth because He loves us. He came to deliver truth in a world of false belief. God loves us all, even the vilest of offenders. The Bible says that in Luke 19 and verse 10 that Jesus came to seek and save that which is lost. His love for all people, even those people many religious folks don't want to be around, is who Jesus came to save. That's the truth that we need to know. That's the truth that we need to learn. One of the people that he called to be his apostles was Matthew, a tax collector, one of the last people that you would want to be seen with. And the crowd thought, if Jesus is supposed to be a man of God, why would he run with such a rough crowd? And Jesus responded this way, "It's not the healthy who need a doctor, but the sick." Don't you love that? Don't you love that God sent Jesus to speak the truth, that God sent Jesus to seek and save the lost? Let's make sure we're about God's work. This is Jimmy Holland, and thank you for watching GBN.
2: The preceding program was a production of the Fort Payne Church of Christ TV studio located in Fort Payne, Alabama.
3: The Bible's been accused of being an outdated book of superstition, written by people who didn't understand the scientific workings of the real world. Now, this accusation is patently false. Not only does the Bible not contain errors and superstitious statements, but it contains amazing scientific facts that were written down thousands of years before we in modern scientific times understood how important they were. I'm going to give you a list of six scientific facts that validate the Bible. Number one, blood being the liquid of life. In the 21st century, we understand how important blood is. We have studied it and seen its capabilities and its importance to life. But that knowledge was not well known in the past. In fact, in the past, ignorance of just how important blood is has caused some learned men to do some very tragic things. Up until the 19th century, doctors believed that harmful vapors entered the blood and caused sickness. For this reason, those doctors would literally bleed their patients by putting leeches on them or cutting the veins and arteries in the elbow and getting that blood out. The first president of the United States of America, George Washington, came down with a cold and his doctor was called and he literally bled him to death. So what's that have to do with the Bible? Well, thousands of years before this lethal practice of bloodletting was in vogue, the Bible stated in Leviticus chapter 17, verse 11, "For the life of the flesh is in the blood." And just a few verses down, it said that an animal's blood sustains its life. Today, we completely understand the truthfulness of this biblical statement. But how did an ancient shepherd like Moses in 1450 BC know that the life of the flesh is in the blood? It took the modern scientific medical community thousands of years and thousands of lives to discover this truth. Scientific fact number two, sanitation practices. Some of the worst plagues in modern times have been caused by improper sanitation practices. In 1846, the city of London had a terrible cholera epidemic. 16,000 people had been killed. Well, why could the doctors of the day do nothing to combat this deadly disease? You see, the city of London had a serious problem with sewage. The streets were filled with raw sewage that people would literally open their second and third story windows and dump into the streets. Now, as we know in our modern scientific era, raw sewage carries disease and causes all types of medical problems. If the people in London in 1846 had turned their Bibles to Deuteronomy chapter 23, verse 12, they would have read this: "Also, you shall have a place outside the camp where you may go out. And you shall have an implement among your equipment. And when you sit down outside, you shall dig with it and turn and cover your refuge."

And they would do autopsies on dead women. And then they would not wash their hands properly. They would many times wash them in a bowl with no germ-killing agent whatsoever, dry them on a dirty towel, and then perform those examinations on live women. Well, if you're looking at that from a 21st century observer's point of view, you realize that's terrible. They're passing germs from the dead bodies of ladies who are dying and giving those germs to the live women because they're not washing their hands. But to Europeans in the middle of the 19th century, that idea of passing a germ, well, was a completely foreign idea to them. When the doctors and medical students implemented hand washing procedures, the death rate plummeted from 18% to about 2%. These doctors in the mid-1800s had made an amazing discovery, or had they? Is it possible that the doctors simply rediscovered something that had already been known? Well, almost 3,500 years before the 1850s, the Bible stated, "He who touches the dead body of anyone shall be unclean 7 days. He shall purify himself with the water on the third day, and on the seventh day, then he will be clean. But if he does not purify himself on the third day and on the seventh day, he will not be clean." You'll find that in Numbers chapter 19, verses 11 and 12. You see, the Israelites were instructed to wash their hands in water with germ-killing agent in it 3,500 years before, in modern medical times, we knew that should be done. Amazing scientific fact number 4, ship engineering. While you don't go to the Bible for blueprints for a huge barge, you don't think, it just so happens that maybe that is where you go. In Genesis chapter 6, verse 15, the Bible says that a man by the name of Noah builds an ark that's 300 cubits long by 50 cubits wide by 30 cubits high. And it just so happens this is a ratio of 30 to 5 to 3, length to breadth to height. Well, for thousands of years, the ark was the largest floating ship on record. In 1844, a man named Isambard K. Brunel built a huge ship called the Great Britain, and he used a similar ratio to that of the ark, 30 to 5 to 3. As it turns out, that 30 to 5 to 3 length to breadth to height ratio is the perfect ratio to build a huge boat that doesn't need to go anywhere very quickly, but needs to stay afloat and carry tons and tons of supplies. That same ratio, 30 to 5 to 3, was used by shipbuilders in World War II when they built ships called Liberty ships that were designed to carry tremendous amounts of cargo. You see, Brunel and those engineers that were building those Liberty ships, they had generations of shipbuilding knowledge. But Noah's was literally the first of its kind. Where did he get that kind of information? Well, I would suggest to you from the master shipbuilder. Amazing fact number 5, quarantine. You see, in today's world of advanced medicine and understanding of germs, the idea of quarantining sick patients and separating them from those who are well, it's standard practice. But it certainly wasn't in the ancient world because they didn't understand germs till about 200 years ago, and they didn't see a need to keep sick people separate from people who were not sick. The Bible, however, thousands of years before modern medical science understood the spread of germs, detailed measures to prevent their spread. In the book of Leviticus, we read that people with diseases such as leprosy were instructed to dwell alone outside the camp. We read that in Leviticus 13:46. And if and when an individual got close to somebody who is not diseased, this diseased individual was told to cover his mustache or upper lip and cry unclean. Why? Why do we tell our children to cover their mouths when they cough? Well, to keep that diseased spittle from going into the air and from infecting others airborne. When we look at these instructions in Leviticus, and we see that Leviticus had an understanding of contagion and quarantine that surpasses that of any other nation, it's interesting that the Encyclopedia of Medical History says this. The idea of contagion was foreign to the classic medical tradition and found no place in the voluminous Hippocratic writings.
the Old Testament.

0: however, is a rich source for contagionist sentiment, especially in regard to leprosy and venereal disease. Now, here again, the Old Testament exhibits amazingly accurate medical knowledge that surpasses anything known that the humans who were alive at the time during the writers' lives could have possibly come up with on their own. Amazing scientific fact number 6, food regulations. In the United States, we have the Food and Drug Administration. It's the FDA. And it's designed to make regulations that keep people from getting sick from foodborne diseases mostly, knowing that certain kinds of food, such as pork, are more prone to carry disease. The FDA will make a regulation like this. You can go into a restaurant. You can order a beef steak that is rare. But if you go into that restaurant and you order a pork chop, you can't order it rare. Why? Well, because pork, if it's not cooked properly, has a much higher probability of causing some type of disease. But we know that in modern times. But the Bible, especially the Old Testament, written some 3,000 years before modern times, exhibits a knowledge of food-borne diseases that surpasses anything that was around during the time of the writers. For instance, when you look in Leviticus chapter 11, it mentions that pork was not to be eaten. That's a wise regulation, as we have seen. Even the modern FDA puts regulations in along those lines. The text also forbids the consumption of bats. You say, well, I don't want to eat a bat. Well, some people do. In fact, around the world, bats in some places are a delicacy. Why not eat bats? Just so happens that bats have a very high probability of carrying viruses that can be caught by humans, especially the rabies virus. Also, in Leviticus 11, we read that things like lizards, salamanders, amphibians are not to be eaten. But why? Well, lizards, salamanders, amphibians, etc., have about a 90% contamination rate of salmonella. Salmonella, a bacteria that causes many people to get violently sick and some of them to die. You see, the Bible never gets a single medical fact wrong, and it exhibits a knowledge of scientific facts that is thousands of years ahead of its time. That scientific accuracy proves the Bible's divine origin.
1: The question, who is Jesus, is not as simple as it seems,
2: right?
1: Because there's so much to unpack. But we do have an issue in the world of people saying, okay, yeah, in theory, Jesus is just as great as Santa Claus. He's a great story. He helps children behave. But that's really it. Santa is not this, and Jesus is the same thing as Santa. How do we prove that Jesus is a real being? What would you do if someone asked for proof?
2: Well, there's extra biblical proof. We have the writings from the first century of historians. If all we had and people were to take the Bible and just say, look at it from a historical document, there is much proof about who he was associated with and all of that, and coming before Pilate and all of that well documented as well. And so those are things that I think are key when you look at, we can go outside the Bible to see evidence that, yes, he was a real man.
3: GBN Questions and Answers. We recently received this question. It says, is it wrong to call someone a fool? In fact, let me read you the entire question. It says, in the Sermon on the Mount, Christ warns us of using the word fool. Is this a word we should never use under any circumstance? The person says, I don't use this word verbally as we are taught not to. However, I will sometimes in my mind think it. For example, about a false teacher or someone who changes the gospel or a cursed person, I find myself thinking this person is a fool. Emotionally, I want to say it out loud, but I don't. We use words such as foolish, foolishness, foolishly, but if fool is wrong to say, are these words also wrong to use? It's a great question, and it relates to something the Lord himself said on the Sermon on the Mount. I do not believe that it is wrong to use the word fool. In fact, the Bible uses the word fool 111 times. A passage that is well known is Psalm 14 and verse 1. Of course, it says, "The fool has said in his heart, there is no God." Now, if it's wrong to call someone a fool, we couldn't even use it as the Lord has defined it for us. Friends, I believe the point of Matthew chapter 5, when it tells us not to call someone a fool, is that not only are outward actions wrong, but that our heart must also be right. Now, several different examples are listed in Matthew chapter 5 to make this point, but with reference to this one, the point he's making is this. Not only would it be wrong to murder someone, if you have those murderous feelings of hatred in your heart, that also would be wrong. Calling someone a fool could be an indicator of a feeling of intense passion and hatred in your heart toward them. And that would be a violation of Matthew chapter 5 and verse 22. But you know, many other words could also reveal that heart condition. You could look at a person and say, idiot. It would express anger and hatred, and that would be forbidden. To use the word fool, however, as a descriptive term and not as a term of hatred and anger and bitterness, I don't believe that that would be wrong.
4: What would you do if I invited you over to my house and you walked in and you're walking around the living room and you looked out a window into my backyard and you saw a giant wooden ark? I'm not talking an ark like Ark of the Covenant ark. I'm talking like a Genesis 6:15 ark, 300 cubits long, 50 cubits wide, 30 cubits high. You know, if you use an 18-inch cubit, that would make the ark about 450, maybe to 510 feet long, which is, first of all, way longer than my backyard. So neither of my neighbors nor the HOA would be very happy about that. But what would you say? Maybe you'd ask me, Aaron, why is there an ark in your backyard? What would you say if I said, well, God told Noah in Genesis 6 to make an ark, and God would save Noah and his family from the wicked world they were living in? And the world today is pretty wicked, right? And so I figured I'd build an ark. What would you say to me? You'd probably say, Aaron, first of all, you don't believe in that global flood stuff, do you? I mean, really? A global flood that covered the entire world? Wasn't that just a figurative story? Well, number one, Jesus believed it was real and even applied some things from the flood to the end of the world and his second coming. Jesus said this while he was on earth in Matthew 24, verses 38 and 39. For as in the days before the flood, they were eating and drinking, marrying and given in marriage until the day Noah entered the ark. Verse 39, and they did not know until the flood came and took them all away, so also will be the coming of the Son of Man. So Jesus believed the flood account was real. And number two, is the flood really the biggest thing you should have a problem with if you believe in God? Which is easier, a global flood or speaking the entire universe into existence? If you believe God spoke the entire universe into existence, which anyone that believes in God should, then the global flood should be a simple miracle for God to accomplish. All right, back on topic, Aaron. So what would you say to me? You would probably say, Aaron, yes, God told Noah to build an ark. He didn't tell you to. That instruction was for Noah. He lived during a different covenant than you do. The Bible didn't tell you to build an ark. And guess what? You would be exactly right. God has always required faith from different people based off of the covenant. Read Hebrews chapter 11. And the covenant really means an agreement with God that people lived under. That's why we aren't building massive arks in our tiny backyards. We understand that, right? So why do we ignore that concept when we get to the story of the thief on the cross? I've had people who I will be talking to about the new covenant of Christianity, the gospel of Christ, and what a person must do to obey it, and they will frequently say, Aaron, I don't have to be baptized because the thief on the cross wasn't baptized. Well, that's true, but there are a few problems with that. Number one, you don't know that he wasn't baptized. He asked Jesus, remember me when you come into your kingdom. That's what John the Baptist and Jesus were preaching as they were baptizing all of Jerusalem, Judea, and the whole area around there. But really, the thief on the cross is written of, if you want to look it up, in Luke chapter 23 and verse 42. Now, this is where the thief asks Jesus to remember him when he came into his kingdom. And Jesus responded in Luke 23, 43, today you'll be with me in paradise. The thief was saved at that point. We all agree on that. But did you know that the thief was still under the old covenant? Mark chapter 2 said that Jesus had the power on earth to forgive sins. But what about after Jesus died? When did that new covenant or New Testament come into force? Well, Hebrews chapter 9, verses 16 and 17 say this, for where there is a testament, there must also of necessity be the death of the testator. for a testament is in force after men are dead, since it has no power at all while the testator lives. So here's the question. Did it come into effect immediately after the death of Jesus or later? Look in the very next chapter of Luke, in Luke chapter 24 and verse 47. This is after the death, burial, and resurrection of Jesus Christ, and right before Jesus ascends into heaven. And he tells the apostles something very important. Jesus tells them this, repentance and remission of sins should be preached in his name to all nations, beginning at Jerusalem, Luke 24, 47. So let's think about this. If it was still to begin in Jerusalem, that implies what? It hasn't begun yet. Jesus then told them to go to Jerusalem and wait until, as Jesus said, I send the promise of my Father upon you, and tarry in the city of Jerusalem until you are endued with power from on high. So they went to Jerusalem, they waited, and they finally received that power from on high. And as Acts chapter 2 and verse 4 says, they were all filled with the Holy Spirit and began to speak with other tongues, other languages, as the Spirit gave them utterance. Now that this power from on high has come, as Jesus promised, what did they preach? Jesus said, Luke 24, 47, repentance and remission of sins would be preached beginning in Jerusalem. Now, they're in Jerusalem, so what did they preach? They preached about the death, burial, and resurrection. And when those people responded, Acts chapter 2 and verse 37, men and brethren, what shall we do? Peter responded in verse 38, repent and be baptized, every one of you, in the name of Jesus Christ for the remission or forgiveness of your sins. So, Luke 24, 47, repentance and remission of sins will be preached beginning in Jerusalem. Repentance and baptism for the remission of sins was preached. Since that day when the new covenant went into effect in Acts chapter 2, every single person has been required to do the exact same thing that those people did, to believe, repent, confess, and be baptized for the remission of their sins. You know, I don't have to worry about a flood like Noah did, since God promised he would never again flood the earth to destroy it with water. You know, every time you see a rainbow, you should be reminded of that promise that God gave in Genesis chapter 9, verses 11 through 17. But you should also be reminded that God otherwise in the Bible says he was going to bring another judgment finally on the earth. You know, some say, Aaron, God's not going to return and destroy the earth. Come on, give me a break. But you know, that idea that he's not returning is really not a new concept. Listen to this passage in 2 Peter chapter 3, verses 4 through 7. It's a little bit longer passage, but bear with me. Where is the promise of his coming? These are scoffers talking. For since the fathers fell asleep, all things continue as they were from the beginning of creation. For this they willfully forget, that by the word of God the heavens were of old, and the earth standing out of water and in the water, by which the world that then existed perished, being flooded with water. But the heavens and the earth, which are now preserved by the same word, are reserved for fire until the day of judgment and perdition of ungodly men. Now, you won't need an ark of gopher wood for the next judgment of the earth. But what will you need? How can you prepare for the flood of destruction of fire that will someday face all of us? Just like Noah was saved in the ark, we need to be in the ark of Christ's church. 1 Peter chapter 3, verses 20 and 21 says this, when once the divine long-suffering or patience waited in the days of Noah, while the ark was being prepared, in which a few, that is eight souls, were saved through water. Verse 21 of 1 Peter 3. There is also an antitype, which means a like figure, which now saves us. Baptism. Not the removal of the filth of the flesh, but the answer or appeal of a good conscience towards God through the resurrection of Jesus Christ. Do you want to be saved from the destruction that will come at the final judgment of God? Listen to the way it's described in the book of 2 Thessalonians chapter 1, verses 7 through 9. Just listen to this. When the Lord Jesus is revealed from heaven with his mighty angels, in flaming fire, taking vengeance on those who do not know God and on those who do not obey the gospel of our Lord Jesus Christ. These shall be punished with everlasting destruction from the presence of the Lord and from the glory of his power. Have you obeyed the gospel? If you've not obeyed the gospel, don't wait any longer. Please do it today. If you send us a message, we would love to help you find a local Church of Christ that you can study at, you can learn more about God's will and what each of us are required by God to know and to follow. We thank you so much for watching, and please contact us if we can help you in any way. If you want to become a Christian, if you'd like to obey the gospel, here's what you need to do. You need to hear the gospel, because Romans 10:17 says that faith comes by hearing and hearing by the word of God. If you believe that, you hear that gospel, you need to believe that Jesus Christ is the Son of God. John 8:24, Jesus said, unless you believe that I am he, you will die in your sins. If you believe, you need to next repent. When those people in Acts chapter 2 asked, what must we do? Men and brethren, what shall we do? Peter said, repent and be baptized, every one of you, in the name of Jesus Christ, by his authority, for the remission of your sins. If you hear, believe, Repent, you need to confess Jesus, Romans 10:9-10. And finally, be baptized in water to have your sins forgiven by the blood of Christ, which washes away those sins spiritually when you're baptized physically. And then Revelation 2:10, once you become a Christian, you need to start that walk, become a new man or a new woman, grow in Christ, and be faithful unto death, and you will be granted a crown of life, Revelation 2:10. If we can help you at the Gospel Broadcasting Network in any way, please let us know.

Saturn is probably the most recognizable planet in our solar system. With large, bright rings encircling it, it is the sixth planet from the Sun and the second largest gas giant, about twice as far from the Sun as its nearest neighbor, Jupiter. Saturn is an intriguing planet. With its size, its wide rings, and its diversity of moons. While all of the gas giant planets have ring systems, Saturn's is by far the most prominent. Once thought to be a solid structure, the rings of Saturn are actually composed of billions of small objects. The size of the particles varies greatly, from tiny clumps of ice to boulders larger than an automobile. Since the rings are a collection of individual objects, each particle, clump, or boulder is following its own gravitationally bound orbit around Saturn. Now, the large-scale structure of the rings we see has been divided into seven ring groups with various gaps observed between them. There are three prominent rings, A, B, and C, and there's four fainter rings, D, E, F, and G. The rings were given these letter designations in the order of their discovery. As a matter of the dark gap seen between A and B, it's named the Cassini division after its discoverer. It measures 2,920 miles wide, which is just about wide enough for the planet Mercury to orbit inside that gap. So you can see just how enormous Saturn's ring system is. Its full width extends approximately 350,000 miles across. Yet this massive collection of billions of particles spanning hundreds of thousands of miles across is so balanced by the laws of gravity that its thickness is less than half a mile. This razor-thin geometry, at least on the scale of Saturn, induces a seeming optical illusion every 15 years or so when Saturn's rings disappear. This is known as a ring plane crossing, and the ring orientation becomes edge-on so that you are looking exactly along the ring's plane. Through history, the times of Saturn's ring plane crossing from Earth's vantage point have been periods of great discovery. You see, with the beautiful and stunningly bright rings out of view, Saturn's system of moons can be probed with greater effectiveness. Prior to the era of satellite missions, numerous of Saturn's moons were found during these periods. And Saturn has lots of moons, in the neighborhood of over 60. Of these moons, Titan is the largest, and it's the second largest moon in the entire solar system, larger than the planet Mercury. Interestingly, Titan is the only known moon in our whole solar system to have a dense atmosphere. Even though it is large and has been observed for a very long time, very little was known about this moon. That is, until the Cassini satellite arrived in its orbit in 2004. It began its long mission orbiting around Saturn, and one of Cassini's primary missions was to study the moon Titan. The satellite released a separate probe named the Huygens probe, which entered into the atmosphere of Titan and descended to the surface. This probe gave astronomers a way to study the amazing features of Titan. And Titan turned out to be an extreme world, where its surface has been shaped by rivers and lakes of liquid ethane and methane. Saturn is an excellent example of the magnificent beauty and order in the cosmos. As one of the most recognizable planets in the solar system, Saturn and its ordered system of rings and moons reflects the design given by the great designer. Everything God created is meant to reflect His glory, and Saturn is no exception. As it says in Psalm 66, "Come and see the works of God."

0: to the poor.
1: The Gospel of Christ, spreading the soul-saving message of Jesus. And now, Ben Bailey.
0: This is the Gospel of Christ.
2: Jesus said, with conviction, unless you believe that I'm He, you will surely die in your sins. John chapter 8, verse number 24. We welcome you today to our study of more about Jesus. Today we're thinking about the convictions of Jesus Christ. What are some things that Jesus felt passionate about, that He was absolutely convicted on, and what type of things should Christians be convicted about today if we're going to follow in the footsteps of Jesus? And so we're so glad you've joined us for our lesson today. We want to encourage you to locate your Bible and have it ready as we're going to look to the Word of God as we study about the convictions of Christ today. Friend, we want you to know this lesson, as well as all of our lessons, are brought to you by individual members and congregations of the Lord's Church. The Church of Christ in your area would love for you to stop by and visit their assembly. If you've got a Bible question, you'd like to know more about the Lord's Church, or why we worship the way we do, or the teaching of the Bible on salvation, you'll find people at the Church of Christ who'd love to sit down, open up the Bible, and discuss the Scriptures in a kind and loving way with you. And so visit the Lord's Church in your area. 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As we said, if you'd like to have a hard copy of our lesson today in audio or video form, you can go to our website, fill out a media request form, and we can send that to you in the mail free of charge. And we hope that in our fast-paced world today, where nearly everybody has a smartphone, that you'll download the Gospel of Christ app, both for Android and Apple, from the respective stores there. And that's a great way to study the Word of God in our fast-paced world today. Let's now turn our thinking, as we consider more about Jesus in this series of lessons, toward the convictions of Jesus Christ. What is it Jesus was convicted with passion about? What are some things that really stood out about what Jesus said and what He stood for? I want to begin in Matthew chapter 5, in verse number 19, by realizing that Jesus was convicted on how to be great in His kingdom. Look in your Bible in Matthew chapter 5, verse number 19. How can you be great in God's kingdom? Well, here's what Jesus said in Matthew chapter 5, verse number 19. Whoever therefore breaks one of the least of these commandments and teaches men shall be called least in the kingdom of heaven. Now listen to this. But whoever does and teaches them shall be called great in the kingdom of heaven. How are we going to be great in God's kingdom today? Greatness is not necessarily about our power. Greatness is not necessarily about who we are or how many followers necessarily a person has. If you want to be great in the kingdom of the Lord, it's not physical might, it's not those kind of things. Who's greatest in God's kingdom? Jesus said of His commandments, whoever does them and teaches others to do them is going to be great in the kingdom of heaven. Two ways Jesus was convicted of about being great in God's kingdom. Number one, you've got to do God's commandments for yourself. Friend, you can't be great in the kingdom of God and not follow God. Luke 6:46, Jesus said, why do you call me Lord, Lord, and do not do the things which I say? Hebrews 5, 8, and 9, Jesus is the author of eternal salvation to all who obey Him. If there's one thing that's clear from the mouth of Jesus, is that you must obey His teaching to be great in His sight. Listen to this simple statement. Jesus said in John 14, verse 15, "If you love me, keep my commandments." Friend, that's greatness in God's kingdom, for the first part of it anyway. Doing right by obeying God in our lives. Secondly, he who does and teaches others to do them. If I want to be great, not only do I need to be a good follower of God myself, I need to teach somebody the gospel of Jesus Christ. Mark 9, verses 36 through 38. Jesus looks out on the multitude and he says, "Truly, the harvest is plentiful, but the laborers are few. Pray the Lord of hosts. He'll send out laborers into his field or his harvest." Who are those laborers? We are. Jesus said, "Go into all the world and preach the gospel." Mark 16, 15, Matthew 28, verse 18. We need to be that watchman who warns and teaches others about the good news of Jesus Christ. And so you want to be great in God's kingdom? Obey God. Do your best to teach the gospel to other people. That's who Christ considered as great. Secondly, as you think about some things Jesus was deeply convicted about, one of those was the need for us to confess Jesus in our life. Look at Matthew chapter 10. I want you to listen to the conviction of what Jesus said in Matthew chapter 10, verses 32 and 33. Jesus said, "Therefore, whoever confesses me before men, him I will also confess before my Father who is in heaven. But whoever denies me before men, him will I also deny before my Father who is in heaven." Now, friend, this idea of confessing, I understand initially that a person has to make the good confession. 1 Timothy chapter 6, verse 17 following, Acts 8, verse 37, Romans 10, 32 and 33. I understand that we've got to confess Christ as Lord and Savior, but it doesn't stop when we obey the gospel. Confessing Christ is a way of life, not just a one-time action. Luke 9, verse 23, Jesus said, "If any man desires to come after me, let him deny himself, take up his cross daily, and follow me." That's what it means to confess Christ, not just with your words, but by the way you live your life. Am I willing to stand side by side with the Lord, no matter what it may cost me? The disciples were in the first century. Acts 4, verse 13, when they stood up and boldly proclaimed, "Nor is there salvation in any other." This would cost them being put in jail and being beaten. "Nor is there salvation in any other, for there's no other name under heaven given among men by which we must be saved." The Bible says in Acts 4, verse 13, when they saw the boldness of Peter and John, and they realized they were untrained or uneducated men, then they realized they had been with Jesus. They were confessing Christ, not just with their words, but by the way they lived their life. And friend, that's something Christ was convicted about. Jesus said, "You won't confess me? Look, I'm not going to confess you either. You will confess me? I'll tell God you're one of my children." And so the way we do that is by living a life that pleases God, no matter how good or how bad of the consequences may be because of that. And then I want you to consider this with me. Another thing Jesus was convinced about, Jesus was convicted on how to be a part of God's family. I want you to take your Bible and look at Matthew chapter 12, verse number 50. Jesus was convicted on how to be a part of God's family. Let's begin reading in Matthew chapter 12, verse 48. Up to this point, they've said to Jesus, "Your mother and your brothers are here to see you." Verse 48, Jesus answered and said to the one who told him, "Who is my mother and who are my brothers?" And he stretched out his hand toward his disciples and said, "Here are my mother and my brothers, for whoever does the will of my Father in heaven is my brother and my sister and my mother." You know, we hear a lot today about being a part of the family of God, and that's great. We want people in God's family. God wants people in his family. And yet Jesus was convicted on how to be a part of God's family. Imagine the scenario. Jesus is sitting around teaching, and his family, his physical family, comes to see him. And he's teaching. Everybody's engaged in that. But somebody in the crowd must have noticed that his mother and brother and sister are standing around waiting. And so they kind of stop Jesus and they say, "Lord, do you not care that your mother and your brother and sister are here?" Jesus said, "Wait a minute." He looks around and says, "These are my mother, brother, my sister." He stretches out a hand and says, "Everybody right here today who is following God's will is my mother, brother, or sister. Whoever does the will of God," Jesus said, "is the family of God." Friend, when we think about family, that's such an important idea. How can you be a part of God's family? Jesus knew how. You've got to do God's will to be a part of God's family. It isn't enough. Listen to this now. It isn't enough just to mouth words. It isn't enough to look up into heaven and say, "Lord, Lord." It isn't enough to say, "I'm a child of God," and toot your own horn and say, "I'm a Christian." Jesus said, not everybody looks up into heaven and says, "Lord, Lord's going there. He who does the will of my Father in heaven." You really want to be a part of God's family? Do what God says. Obey his word. Keep his commandments. Stay true to his teaching. Do your best to live a life that brings glory and honor to God in every way. Then Jesus was convicted on how to save your life. And this is kind of a paradox. Jesus said these words. Look at Matthew chapter 16. How do you save your life? Here's something Jesus was convicted about. Verse number 25. Jesus said, "For whoever desires to save his life will lose it." Now listen to this. "But whoever loses his life for my sake will find it." How can you really make sure you save your life? By losing it. Well, that doesn't sound right. You don't save something by losing it. What's Jesus talking about? Again, as we said, this is a paradox. This is a truth standing on its head to be noticed. That's what a paradox is. How do you save your life by losing it? You save your life by losing it in Christ. Life's no longer about me. When I become a Christian, life's no longer about me, and it's no longer about you, right? 1 Corinthians 6, verses 19 and 20. "Do you not know that your body is a temple of the Holy Spirit who is in you, whom you have from God?" Now listen to this. "And you are not your own." What do you mean you're not your own? You were bought at a price. "Therefore glorify God in your body and in your spirit, which are his." I lose it in the sense that I lose it in Christ. It's no longer about me. It's no longer about what I want. It's no longer about my passions and desires and having every fun and fulfilling every desire and lust. You save your life by losing it when you lose your life in Christ. Meaning, I'm willing to give up for the Lord and Savior, Jesus Christ. Isn't that what Paul did? Galatians 2, verse 20. "I've been crucified with Christ," Paul said. "No longer I who live, Christ lives in me. The life which I now live in the flesh, I live in by faith in the Son of God who loved me and gave himself for me." Paul saved his life by losing it in Christ. It's no longer I who live. Then I want you to consider this idea from the life of Jesus. Here's something Jesus was really convicted about. Jesus knew how to never be hungry and never be thirsty again. Look in John chapter 4, and I want you to notice verses 13 and 14. Gospel of John chapter 4, notice what the Bible says in verses 13 and 14. "Jesus answered and said to her," to the woman at the well, "Whoever drinks of this water will thirst again. Whoever drinks of the water that I shall give him will never thirst. But the water that I shall give him will become in him a fountain of water springing up unto eternal life." And of course, Jesus would say the same thing about food. John 6, "He who eats my flesh and drinks my blood," Jesus said, "will never be hungry." And then he went on to say, "My words are spirit and my words are life." He wasn't talking about cannibalism. He wasn't talking about the Lord's Supper in John 6. He was talking in both John 4 and John chapter 6 about finding real spiritual sustenance by bringing the teaching of Christ into our lives. You see, God's word is the lamp to our feet And it's our path, light to our path. It's what gives us direction. God's Word is how we get spiritual survival. You remember this. Matthew chapter 4. Jesus is hungry. He's been in the wilderness. He's there with the wild beasts. He's tempted by the devil. He's been without food for many days. And the Bible says, the devil, knowing he was hungry, said to Jesus, "If you're the Son of God, command these stones to become bread." I know you claim you're the Son of God. I know you're hungry. If you're that person you claim to be, prove it, because we both know you want something to eat. Here's what Jesus said. "Man shall not live by bread alone, but by every word that proceeds from the mouth of God." Jeremiah knew that. "Your words were found, and I did eat them, and they were to me the joy and rejoicing of my heart." Jeremiah 15, verse number 16. You can eat and you can drink all you can handle, and you're going to get hungry again. You're going to get thirsty again. You want real satisfaction? You really want to be filled? Put Christ in your life spiritually. Make His teaching a part. You want happiness and contentment and satisfaction, spiritually speaking? Bring the teaching, the life, and the principles of Christ into your life. And friend, I promise you, you'll be filled to the brim in every way. And so Jesus knew, spiritually speaking, how to never be hungry or thirsty again. Here's something Jesus was convicted about. Jesus knew how to live without dying. Look in your Bible in John chapter 11. I want you to turn to the 11th chapter of the Gospel of John, and our context is that of the death of Lazarus. And in John chapter 11, verse 25, Martha said to Jesus, "I know," concerning her brother, "I know that he will rise again in the resurrection at the last day." Jesus said, "Your brother's going to rise again." She said, "I know he'll rise again." Jesus said to her in John chapter 11, verse number 25, "I am the resurrection and the life. He who believes in me, though he may die, he shall live. And whoever lives and believes in me shall never die." Jesus said, "Do you believe this?" And friend, we say the same thing today. Do you believe there's a way to live your life so that you never really die? Friend, Jesus was not teaching, nor are we saying today that we found the fountain of life and that you're never going to die physically. That's not what Jesus is talking about. Lazarus has died once. He'll have to die again. But when you think about Jesus' words here, and he says, "I am the resurrection and the life," Jesus did what nobody else, no prophet, no miracle worker, nobody else could ever do. He overcame death. He, through death, overcame him by the power of death and released those who all their lifetime were subject to bondage to death. Hebrews 2, verses 14 through 16. Death is defeated by the resurrection of Jesus Christ. 1 Corinthians 15, verses 50 through 55. And so if I'm in Christ, just like he overcame death, I can overcome death. Death no longer has the threat upon the child of God because of Jesus. How can you live in such a way that you'll never really die? By living for Jesus is the only way. All who are in the grave. Listen to these words. John 5, verse 28 and 29, Jesus said, "All who are in the grave will one day come forth. Those who have done good to the resurrection of life, those who have done evil to the resurrection of condemnation." We can have eternal life if we put our trust and our hope in Almighty God. Our Lord and Savior Jesus Christ was also convicted of the need to hear very carefully God's Word. I want you to open your Bible to Mark chapter 4 with me for just a moment and listen to Jesus' conviction about listening carefully and hearing correctly the Word of God. Mark chapter 4, verse 23 and 24. Jesus said, "If anyone has ears to hear, let him hear." Then he said to them, "Take heed what you hear. With the same measure you use, it'll be measured back to you. And you who hear, more will be given." When you hear these words, that him that has ears to hear, let him hear, what's Jesus saying there? And friend, it's the same thing in Revelation 2 and 3. He who has ears to hear, let him hear. God gave us ears for a reason. Let's listen carefully to what he said. And then Jesus goes on to say, take heed, be careful what you hear. Not just the who, but the content of what we're listening. Are we listening to the right source? Well, let's think a little further about that. What's the source? The what? What's the source we hear today? Romans 10:17 says, faith comes by hearing, and hearing by the Word of God. The correct source is not the books of men. It's not the doctrines of men, not the commandments of men. Mark 7 clearly teaches that. Not the catechisms or the ideas of men. The what is the Word of Almighty God. That's what's able to save your soul. James 1:22. The gospel of Christ is what saves us. Romans 1, verse 16. And so we want to emphasize the need to listen carefully to the Word of God. Here's the big problem that occurs today. It occurred in the day of Jesus, and it occurs today. In the day of Jesus, they had thought up various ideas and commandments of men, so much so that people were neglecting the commandments of God and putting the commandments of men above that. Mark chapter 7, verse 10 following. Oftentimes, that same thing happens today. When we sit down to have a Bible study, somebody will not only bring the Bible, but they want to bring a book written by men, and they want to bring these catechisms or doctrines of men or some teaching of some various church. Wait a minute now. What's the source again? Jesus said, you shall not live, man shall not live by bread alone, but by every word that proceeds from the mouth of God. Take heed, be careful what you hear. Listen to the right source, and the only one that can save you is the truth. John 8:32. You shall know the truth, and the truth will make you free. You know, when I think about great teachings of our Lord and Savior Jesus Christ and things that he was really convicted about, one of those is found in Matthew chapter 11. Jesus was convicted of the all-inclusive nature of eternal life. Open your Bible. We'll talk about a little from Matthew 11, but I want you to look in John chapter 10, verse number 9. Open your Bible to John chapter 10. I want us to think about Jesus' conviction of the all-inclusive nature of eternal life. John chapter 10. Look at what Jesus says in verse number 9. Jesus said, I am the door. If anyone enters by me, he will be saved and will go in and out and find pasture. The thief does not come except to steal and to kill and to destroy. I have come that they may have life and that they may have it more abundantly. Jesus said, I'm the door. Nobody is coming into salvation except by me. And anybody who does can have eternal life. Friend, I want you to see the all-inclusive nature of eternal life through Jesus Christ. All-inclusive in the sense that the Bible says at the end of Revelation, let whosoever will come and drink freely of the water of life. God wants all men, black, white, brown, red, whatever. God wants all men, regardless of race, regardless of color, regardless of background, regardless of financial or social status. There is nothing that breaks down those barriers more than Jesus Christ. God wants all men, all inclusive, all men to be saved and come to a knowledge of the truth. 1 Timothy 2, verse 4. But it's all inclusive in this way also. Jesus is the only way. There's only one way to the Father. What's a door used for? If you want to get in the house, you got to go through the door. You can't run through the brick wall. You can't go down the chimney. You can't tunnel under it and get in. That's not how it's going to work. Doors give entrance into something. Jesus said, I am the door. If it's all inclusive in that if you want to get to the Father and you want to live with Him for all eternity, Jesus was convicted. He was the way. thief, you can't get in through the thief. He's just there to kill and destroy and do harm. Jesus is the good shepherd. Listen to these words. John 14, verse 6. Jesus emphasized, I am the way. I am the truth. I am the life. No man comes to the Father except by me. You can't get to God. Men can't get you to heaven. Men's teachings can't get you to heaven. Some great person somewhere else. No. Jesus is the only way to the Father. And so, friend, we ask you today, are you a member of Christ's body? Are you a child of Jesus Christ? Have you obeyed the gospel of our Lord and Savior? When we listen to these convictions, one thing is certain. Jesus believed there was a right way and there was a wrong way to do things. And friend, there's a right way to be saved, and Jesus clearly taught us that. Jesus said, if you're going to be saved, you've got to trust in Him. I am the way, the truth, and the life. No man comes to the Father except by me. Do you believe in Christ as the only way of salvation? Would you be willing to turn from a life of sin in repentance? Acts 3:19, Peter preached, repent and turn again, that your sins may be blotted out, so that times of refreshing or seasons of refreshing may come from the presence of the Lord. Would you make the good confession? Jesus said, if you won't confess me before men, neither will I confess you before my Father who is in heaven. And if you're willing to believe in Jesus, repent of your sin, make that good confession, would you do what else Jesus was convinced about to be saved? Jesus said, he that believes and is baptized will be saved. He that does not believe shall be condemned. Would you be immersed in water for the forgiveness of your sins? Acts 2, verse 38. Friend, we hope you'll join us next time as we're going to study more about Jesus.

0: 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We believe in having a book, chapter, and verse for everything we say and do. And unlike many religious groups today, we're concerned about lost souls, not your wallet.
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Welcome to a time of Bible readings and hymns with your host, David Kenny, of the Wadsworth Church of Christ on West Good Avenue in Wadsworth, Ohio.

Isaiah chapter 15 from the King James Version. The burden of Moab. Because in the night Ar of Moab is laid waste and brought to silence. Because in the night Kir of Moab is laid waste and brought to silence. He has gone up to Bajeth and to Dibon, the high places, to weep. Moab shall howl over Nebo and over Medeba. On all their heads shall be baldness and every beard cut off. In their streets they shall gird themselves with sackcloth. On the tops of their houses and in their streets, every one shall howl, weeping abundantly. And Heshbon shall cry, and Eleah, their voice shall be heard even unto Jahaz. Therefore the armed soldiers of Moab shall cry out, his life shall be grievous unto him. My heart shall cry out for Moab, his fugitives shall flee unto Zoar, and Hefer of 3 years old, for by the mounting up of Luhith with weeping shall they go it up. For in the way of Horonaim they shall raise up a cry of destruction, for the waters of Nimrim shall be desolate. For the hay is withered away, the grass faileth, there is no green thing. Therefore the abundance they have forgotten, and that which they have laid up, shall they carry away to the brook of the willows. For the cry is gone round about the borders of Moab, the howling thereof unto Eglim, and the howling thereof unto Beerlim. For the waters of Dimnon shall be full of blood, for I will bring more upon Dimnon, lions upon him that escapeth of Moab, and upon the remnant of the land.

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Recorded at WCTV Studios with music provided by Andy Robison. www.churchofchristsongs.com. 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

The unpardonable sin. You know, there are lots of people who believe they've committed the unpardonable sin, the unforgivable sin. Now, most of the time, they're not exactly sure what that sin is, but

0: they really think that they've done it. Have you ever wondered about the unpardonable sin? Well, let's see what God's Word says about it. In the Gospel of Mark, chapter 3, verses 28 through 30, Jesus said this, quote, "Assuredly I say to you, all sins will be forgiven the sons of men, and whatever blasphemies they may utter, but he who blasphemes against the Holy Spirit never has forgiveness, but is subject to eternal condemnation, because they said he has an unclean spirit," end quote. Now, we can see from Jesus' statement that there is a sin that the Pharisees could commit that they could never receive forgiveness for. What had they done that would have put them in jeopardy of committing the unforgivable sin? Now, according to Jesus' own testimony, during his time on earth, he cast out demons by the Spirit of God. When the Pharisees saw Jesus performing these verifiable miracles, they couldn't argue with the fact that he possessed powers that others, including themselves, just simply did not have. And therefore, in order to cast suspicion on the ministry of Jesus, they claimed he was casting out demons by Beelzebub, the ruler of demons. The name Beelzebub simply is another name for Satan. Even when faced with the miraculous working of the Holy Spirit through Jesus, the Pharisees were in essence saying, Jesus is working for Satan, not God. This is what Jesus calls the unpardonable sin. Notice that this unforgivable sin, it's not murder, it's not adultery, it's not general blasphemy or a stubbornness of heart. It was specifically blasphemy against the Holy Spirit. So the question arises, can the unpardonable sin be committed still today? And the evidence suggests that it simply cannot. First, here's why. The circumstances under which the sin is described just simply can't prevail today. Due to the fact that Jesus isn't in the flesh anymore performing miracles now, no one today will have the opportunity to see Jesus in the flesh physically perform a miracle and then say, no, God didn't do that, Satan did. And second, you know there is no other mention of this sin in any biblical passage that's written after the resurrection of Christ? None of the inspired New Testament writers refers to the sin in any epistle or in the book of Acts, and none offers warnings to any new converts about avoiding this sin after the resurrection. In fact, in Acts 13:39, we read that the blood of Jesus can set us free, and here's what the text says, from every sin. So, if you're wondering if you've committed the unpardonable sin, rest assured, you have not. By obeying Jesus, you can now be forgiven of any sins that you've committed.
1: A merchant may have offered to sell you something with a lifetime guarantee. Were you clever enough to ask him whose life he referred to, his or yours? In reality, that guarantee can only be honored if the guarantor lives to honor it. At the 7th of Deuteronomy, we are told at verse 9 that only the Lord God is God, and that he is the faithful God, keeping covenant and mercy with them that love him and keep his commandments unto 1,000 generations. That latter expression seems to be a metaphor for the duration of all time. The Almighty, then, is ever present to faithfully honor his promises to us of covenant and mercy. The 6th of Hebrews declares at verse 18 that the Lord cannot lie. And the 13th of Hebrews notes at verse 8 that he is forever the same. It is no wonder then that the hope we have in him is described as an anchor of the soul, both sure and steadfast. It is a lifetime guarantee, both now and throughout eternity.
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Isaiah chapter 16 from the King James Version. Send ye the lamb to the ruler of the land, from Shelah to the wilderness, unto the mount of the daughter of Zion. For it shall be that as a wandering bird cast out of the nest, so the daughters of Moab shall be at the fords of Arnon. Take counsel, execute judgment, make thy shadow as the night in the midst of the noonday. Hide the outcast, bewray not him that wandereth. Let my outcast dwell with thee, Moab. Be thou a covert to them from the face of the spoiler. For the extortioner is at hand, the spoiler ceaseth. The oppressors are consumed out of the land. And in mercy shall the throne be established, and he shall sit upon it in truth in the tabernacle of David, judging and seeking judgment and hasting righteousness. We have heard of the pride of Moab, he is very proud, even of his haughtiness and his pride and his wrath, but his lie shall not be so. Therefore shall Moab howl for Moab, every one shall howl, for the foundation of Kirhesheth shall ye mourn, surely they are stricken, for the fields of Heshbon languish, and the vine of Sheba. The lords of the heathen have broken down the principal plants thereof, they are come even unto Jazer, they wander through the wilderness. Her branches are stretched out, they are gone over the sea. Therefore I will bewail with the weeping of Jazer, the vine of Shimma. I will water thee with my tears, O Heshbon and Elah, for the shouting for thy summer fruits and for thy harvest is fallen, and gladness is taken away, and joy out of the plentiful field. And in the vineyards there shall be no singing, neither shall there be shouting. The treaders shall tread out no wine in their presses. I have made their vintage shouting to cease. Wherefore my bowels shall sound like an harp for Moab, and my inward parts for Kirhesheth. And it shall come to pass, when it is seen that Moab is weary on the high place, that he shall come to his sanctuary to pray, but he shall not prevail. This is the word that the Lord has spoken concerning Moab since that time. But now the Lord has spoken, saying, within 3 years, as the years of an hireling, and the glory of Moab shall be contemned, with all that great multitude, and the remnant shall be very small and feeble.

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When the moonlight glows.

0: Let me ask you guys something. Have you ever heard the story of the Chariots of Fire?
1: No, I've never heard that one before. What's that one about?

Elisha and his servant are surrounded by an army of Syria. The servant is filled with fear and can't think of any way they will escape. Isn't it easy to be like that servant? To look at the troubles, the fears, the sorrow, the hostility of the world seeking to close in around us, to capture us and smother us out, to take us for its own purposes back before the ruler of this world. Elisha told his servant not to fear, because they weren't outnumbered or outmatched, but that their side had something much more than those who sought to take them. He prayed to God to open his servant's eyes, and when that young man looked around himself, he saw a great army, an army of horses and chariots, all of fire, round about Elisha. God delivered Elisha and the young man. You know, we don't wrestle against flesh and blood or principalities or nations like Elisha and that young man. But we do fight a fight. Ephesians chapter 6 speaks to that. But God has still equipped us for the fight that we face too. Just like Elisha, he has given us the equipment we need to stand against the wiles of the devil, as well as those that serve him and the tools he uses. The same God that was in the beginning, that made Elisha his prophet, that opened the eyes of the servant and taught us what we need to know to fight through this spiritual warfare that we wage today, came to earth and fought with us too. John chapter 1 says he came in the flesh, but you know, he didn't come the first time with flaming fire, taking vengeance, like 2 Thessalonians tells us he will one day. He came as one of us the first time. And he died for everyone, for anyone that will listen to what he has to say in order to save them, to recruit them into his army. He'll come again one day, but it will be like 2 Thessalonians chapter 1 says the next time. He'll come back as a conqueror, and the whole world with everything in it will be burned with fire. Knowing this, what kind of person do you want to be? What army do you want to be a part of in this spiritual fight?

Hello, my name is Cameron Freeman, and we're so glad that you're watching the Gospel Broadcasting Network. Did you know there's only one Bible, and it teaches that there's only one faith in Jude verse 3? If that's true, then why are there so many different churches and religious organizations that don't agree on what it says? Here at GBN, we seek to rid ourselves of all of man-made creeds, denominational doctrines, and just simply go back to the Bible and teach what the Bible says. We are glad that you're watching the Gospel Broadcasting Network.

Sunday is that special time for us to get together and study the Word of God. We're so glad that you've joined us this morning for our presentation of Give Me the Bible. So go get your Bible, sit down, and let's study together from the pages of God's eternal Word right here on Give Me the Bible.

0: Good morning, everyone, and welcome to this edition of Give Me the Bible. I'm Joe Hancock, and it's my privilege to be your host today as we go into God's Word and learn and prosper from the teachings that are given to us there. We've got a great show for you planned this morning, and we want to start with telling you that if you have a topic or a question you'd like for us to address here on the program, be sure and let us know. We get a lot of feedback from folks over the year, and sometimes they have questions that we haven't addressed on the program thus far during the year. So let us know if you have a particular topic you'd like for us to tackle on the program, and we'll try to get to it and take that under consideration. This morning, we're going to be looking at a passage in 1 Peter, chapter 3. I just want to read briefly part of that passage, and it begins in verse 13. And who is he who will harm you if you become followers of what is good? But even if you should suffer for the righteousness' sake, you are blessed. And do not be afraid of their threats, nor be troubled, but sanctify the Lord God in your hearts, and always be ready to give a defense to everyone who asks you for a reason for the hope that is in you with meekness and fear. Having a good conscience, that when they defame you as evildoers, those who revile you, your good conduct in Christ may be ashamed, for it's better if it is the will of God for you to suffer for good doing good rather than doing evil. The question we asked this morning to our panelists is how do you respond when you're treated unfair? How do you respond when something happens to you that you didn't see coming? How do you react? How do you respond? That's the idea of the program today. So we're going to first go to Dan Manuel. And Dan, start us off with your thoughts on this idea of how do we respond?
1: Well, Joe, I'll be happy to do that. I appreciate your inviting our audience to send in their requests for topics they'd like for us to discuss here on the program. The only thing that we would not entertain would be, what are they doing in Washington? That is beyond comprehension and understanding. But aren't you thankful and grateful today that we can understand the will of God? And, you know, all of us probably at times in our lives have been what some politicians say, disenfranchised, or maybe some people have left you out, or people have offended you in some way or another, and maybe not knowing exactly how to respond or to deal with that. I believe that God gives us wisdom that enables us to exercise the decisions that are really the right decisions, I guess I could say. I hope this morning that you haven't been offended. But I hope that if you have been, you've learned how to deal with the offense and the offender. You know, it's terrible sometimes when people do not do what they say they will do. And many times people will promise you the moon, but deliver very little. You know, it's so important for people to keep their commitment. It's important for people to keep their appointments. When they are called upon to do something, that they honor that by being where they ought to be. But too oftentimes in life, people promise anything. Several years ago, when I was preaching down in a little town called Buna, Texas, down near Beaumont, a little grandma in the church said of someone that his promises were like pie crust, you know, real crumbly. And that's the way they are sometimes. You know, you don't really think about what your offense may do and how it affects other people. Sometimes the offense may not be just a private offense against someone, but it may be something that is very public and has offended not just one, but maybe hundreds, maybe thousands of people. And so we have to be very, very careful about our actions. Yes, the Bible says a lot about the one who perpetrates that wrong, but it also addresses how we respond to it. And we should always respond with the Spirit of Christ. Philippians chapter 2, the Bible says, have this mind in you, which was also in Jesus Christ, who being in the form of God, thought it not robbery to be equal with God. And he made of himself no reputation, but he took upon himself the form of a servant, and was made in the likeness of mankind. He humbled himself and became obedient unto death, even the death of the cross. And wherefore God hath highly exalted him, and hath given him a name which is above every name, that at the name of Jesus every knee should bow. Don't you want to be like Christ? Let's be like Christ. Let's not offend. But let's be like him when we are offended, Joe.
0: Thank you, Dan. Very well put, sir. You know, it's Jesus. Dan just brought up the fact that Jesus was came to be a servant to all and not to be served. And that passage I began to read a minute ago in verse 18 of 1 Peter chapter 3, for Christ also suffered once for sins, the just for the unjust. He didn't need to suffer for sins because he had none. He needed to suffer for sins because we had too many. I want to go to Perry County. Now, you know, Perry, people suffer for a lot of different reasons. And talk to us a bit about the things that people suffer and how they should respond, if you will.
2: Good morning, folks. We're grateful for you tuning in this morning. You know, a lot of suffering, such as that which Jesus underwent, was unjust. It was unfair treatment. He deserved none of the punishment that he received because he had no sin. But much of man's suffering is not the result of unfair treatment. A lot of it is the result of what you've done wrong. Peter said, for what credit is it if when you are beaten for your faults, you take it patiently? In other words, if you do something wrong, you ought not be complaining about the having to suffer consequences for it. You made the choice. Peter makes that very clear. We're somewhat the product of our own actions. And if we choose to do that which is evil, that which is harmful, then we should realize that we have consequences that we'll have to face. And there's a lot of examples in the scriptures of those who made some bad choices and suffered as a result. Adam and Eve, go all the way back to the Garden of Eden. They had it made there in the Garden of Eden, everything they would need, and communication with God, and just nothing that they didn't have. But then they chose to disobey God. They chose to partake of that forbidden fruit, and they suffered the consequences. They were expelled from the garden and began to die. Pharaoh, you know, Moses gave him opportunity one after another to let my people go, and Moses, rather Pharaoh, refused to do that. His actions brought about those plagues upon his nation. In Numbers chapter 16, there's a story about a follower of Moses. His name was Korah. Korah and about 250 others chose to rebel against Moses and not follow his leadership, and they were swallowed up by an earthquake and consumed fire. And there were many others, Achan and Sarah and David and Solomon and Judas. These all suffered because of actions that they chose that were wrong. And some suffered for crimes they committed. Probably the prime example of that is the thief on the cross. One of them said to the other, why are you complaining? We're here because of what we've done. And then he asked the Lord Jesus to forgive him of his sins, and we know that the Lord did that. We often suffer because of the things that we choose to do that are not in keeping with what God would have us to do. Let us make better choices. Joe?
0: Good idea, Perry. We ought to make better choices. We ought to get better choices each and every day as we go forward in this life, learning from our past mistakes and learning from Scripture examples of those who suffered for wrongdoing. Now, I'd like to go to Rocky White. And Rocky, there's also scriptural examples for those who suffered for doing the right things. Share with us some thoughts about that, would you?
3: Indeed. Thank you, Joe. There are a great many examples in the Bible, Old and New Testament alike, of people, God's people, suffering for doing what's right. I think in terms of Joseph and his story that is told starting in Genesis 37, how he was sold into Egyptian slavery, falsely accused of a vile crime and thrown in prison. And when it came time for him to be released from prison, an opportunity to be released, well, that opportunity was delayed by a forgetful individual. When it finally came time for God to exalt Joseph and bring Joseph's family to Egypt, Joseph's brothers were very upset and wondering that now that their father Jacob had passed away, that Joseph would go ahead and hold a grudge against them. And so they said, listen, our father said to tell you, please forgive us. Joseph's response was this in Genesis 15, verse 19. Don't be afraid. Am I in the place of God? You intended to harm me, but God intended it for good to accomplish what is being done right now, the saving of many lives. Oh, what a wonderful story of Joseph that we have. And we see a great many others who suffered for doing good, whether we talk about David, whether we talk about Jeremiah, whether we talk about Elijah and others in the Old Testament. How about in the New Testament, where we have Peter and John in Acts chapter 4, or all the apostles in Acts chapter 5, Stephen in Acts chapter 7, or James, the brother of John, in Acts chapter 12. All of these suffered for doing good. But, you know, the most important story of suffering for doing good is the story of Jesus. All you have to do, for instance, is look at Matthew 26 with Jesus' arrest, how that he was betrayed by a friend with a kiss, taken before the Jewish ruling council, and there he was falsely accused of blaspheming God. And there, when they forced Jesus to testify against himself, they slapped him and they beat him and they said, who hit you? And that was just the beginning of the sufferings that Jesus endured that led to the cross. But we remember from the cross, Luke chapter 23 and verse 34, Jesus said, Father, forgive them. They don't know what they're doing. Now, there's one other story that I think that is often overlooked. It's a story of the early history of the church, how that they were persecuted for doing what was right in terms of being thrown into prison, in terms of being thrown into the arena before wild animals and such. But these early Christians, as they went to their deaths, the people saw their great faith in God, and many of them said, I want that. And even though they were the ones persecuted, guess what happened when disease and famine and other things arose? It was the Christians who came to the aid of their pagan neighbors. And the pagan neighbors decided, we need to have that life as well. We need Jesus too. God bless you this week. Joe?
0: Rocky, thank you, my friend. I appreciate your input to the program this morning. And, you know, it's really something to think about that we have all these examples in Scripture I mentioned a bit ago, and that we sometimes ignore the fact that those are there for our learning of how to respond when we're mistreated, how to respond when we're hurt for whatever the reason is. I want to go to Randy Foreman now. Randy, we've talked about being hurt or being treated badly for things we've done wrong or being treated for things we've done right. Talk to us about some response to that, if you will.
4: I certainly will, Joe. And by the way, thank you for having me on the program this morning. And I want to say, I don't think Daniel could find a better replacement to be a moderator of Give Me the Bible than Brother Joe Hancock. What do you do when you're treated unkindly? 1 Peter 3:13 through 18 says, now, who is there to harm you if you are zealous for what is good? But even if you should suffer for righteousness' sake, you will be blessed. Have no fear of them, nor be troubled. But in your hearts honor Christ the Lord as holy, always being prepared to make a defense to anyone who asks you for a reason for the hope that is in you. Yet do it with gentleness and respect, having a good conscience, so that when you are slandered, those who revile you, your good behavior in Christ may be put to shame. For it is better to suffer for doing good, if it should be God's will, that for doing evil. For Christ also suffered once for sins, the righteous for the unrighteous, that he put to death in the flesh, but made alive in the spirit. So let's ask a few questions. Have you ever quit doing good? Or do you dish out ill treatment in retaliation? Do you renounce God or revise the message to make it less offensive? Well, here in these verses, Peter answers that for us, because in this passage, these brothers that Peter is writing to were doing what is good. And some people didn't like it. And because they didn't like it, they will cause these brethren to soon face some serious persecutions and ill treatment. So what you have here is this. Peter tells us in the face of persecution, in the face of ill treatment, in the face of cruel, harsh intimidation, treatment that you don't deserve or respect or expect, Peter tells us what we must do to be brought to God and be made alive in the Spirit because of Christ's death, his burial, and resurrection. Those facts are his gospel. Back to you, Joe.
0: Randy, thank you, brother. I appreciate that. Well said. Well said. You know, what a great example. And we talk about example all the time. We make reference to Scripture. But the Apostle Paul tells us that those things written before were written for our learning. And in our lifetime, in the time period that we live, all the Bible was written before. Everything in the Scriptures, Old Testament, for the history of God's people and how he dealt with them and how they disrespected and then respected him. The New Testament church and how it was developed and established, and what Jesus did for the sinners of the world. And it's just amazing to me sometimes that we forget that those examples are for us, that we ought to take heed to them. You know, Chris Grota is our next panelist this morning, and I want to go to Chris. And Chris, in all this, one thing God says to through Peter in this passage we're talking about in 1 Peter 3 is, do not fear. Talk to us a little about this do not fear factor, would you?
5: Joe, thank you. I'll do that. Good morning, folks. Peter wants his readers, the Christians of the diaspora, to prepare their minds to give a defense for the gospel. They, just like us, we have to psych ourselves up for doing the hard things. There are going to be plenty of threats out there, and well, we kind of go into self-preservation mode from time to time, but here's the thing. You've got to remember that you can't fear the evil one. Don't fear what Satan's going to do. Don't fear what Satan's minions are going to do. Luke chapter 12 and verse number 5, Jesus reminds us, don't fear those who can kill the body, but fear him which after he hath killed has the power to cast into hell. That's God alone. We need a healthy dose of the fear of God. And so he says, do not be afraid of their threats nor be troubled. In this epistle is actually a quote from Isaiah chapter 8 and verse number 12. Well, what's significant about that? Well, in chapter 7 of Isaiah, you have King Ahaz, who is king of the southern kingdom of Judah, and you have two enemy kings that are coming to make war against him, the king of Amram and the king of Israel. And out of fear, King Ahaz was considering making an unholy alliance with the king of Assyria. And so God sends Isaiah down to him and says, hey, don't do this. Do not make an alliance with the king of Assyria. And he tells him that those two invading kings, Rezin and Pekah, well, they're not going to succeed in what they're going to try to do. They're going to utterly fail. So just trust God and his word. Take your stand. What he failed to do was to sanctify God in his heart. And he operated out of fear. Fear clouds good judgment. Fear is the opposite of faith. And still, Ahaz rejects God, makes an alliance with the wicked king of Assyria, and as a result, God would use the king of Assyria as a rod of discipline against King Ahaz and Judah. Well, that's a sad story, and we reap the benefits, if you want to call them that, the repercussions, the consequences in our lifetime, and sometimes even eternal consequences when we operate out of fear. My friends, let us grow bold. And the more that we grow in our faith, the more that we'll cast out fear. Remember, 2 Timothy chapter 1 and verse number 7 says, for God has not given us the spirit of fear, but of power and of love and of a sound mind. Back to you, Brother Joe.
0: Chris, thank you, and that's very well stated this morning. Folks, I hope you're getting the idea that this idea that we're trying to share with you this morning about not responding incorrectly, even though we might have been wronged, whether it's something we did we shouldn't have or something that we did we should have, And I want Buddy Ray, who's our next and final panelist this morning, follow up on a little bit of what Chris said. Take us into Isaiah chapter 8 and what God's response was.
6: Thank you, Joe. I will surely do that. As we go on into Isaiah chapter 8, as was mentioned by Brother Chris, we see that terror and intimidation is about to come down upon Judah. And we find that in Isaiah chapter 8, verse 12, these words were said by God. He said, "Do not fear their intimidation and do not be troubled." I want to tell you, isn't it a comfort today as a child of God to know that God is on my side and that those very words are said to me today. Do not fear. Don't fear intimidation. Don't be troubled. And you look at that passage. There's more to it than just that. As we read on there in Isaiah, God tells Isaiah, "You let them be afraid. I don't want any of that from you," basically. Those people that are coming to bring terror upon my people, you let them be afraid. Don't you fear. And then God said, if you're going to be afraid, you be afraid of me. That fear of God, once again, that respect that we have for him. And he goes on, and then he says, if you're afraid of me, then you will make me your sanctuary. You see, if I fear God and I do what he wants, my refuge and my safe place is in him. God says, I will become your sanctuary. What beautiful words that are spoken there to tell me that if God is on my side, that God is with me as a faithful servant I am to him, he will be with me and I have nothing to fear. I want to take you quickly to some New Testament scripture that tell us even more about this as we live our daily life. In Hebrews chapter 13 in verse 5, the Hebrew writer there says, "For he himself, our Lord himself, says these words, I will never leave you, nor will I forsake you." Isn't that beautiful? Isn't that reassuring? Jesus Christ, our Lord himself says, I will never leave you, nor will I forsake you. That following verse, verse 6 of Hebrews chapter 13, pens these words, "Because of that, so we may boldly say, the Lord is my helper. I will not fear. What can man do to me?" You see, so often we're troubled by the thoughts of man, by the persecutions, by the things they do. But God said, I'm with you. I'll never leave you. I'll never forsake you. Because of that, I boldly say, the Lord helps me. I have no fear. What can man do to me? John chapter 14, verse 1, Jesus says these words. He said, "Let not your heart be troubled. You believe in God, believe also in me." You see, our belief in him and our servitude to him causes our heart not to be troubled. I want to close our program today with John chapter 14, verse 27, and the words that are said there, Jesus said, "I leave you peace," as he speaks to his disciples. He said, "My peace I give unto you, not as the world does." You see, Jesus leaves us with his peace and grants us that peace, not what man gives to us. Because he gives us that peace, he said, "Let not your heart be troubled, nor be afraid." Back to you, Joe.
0: Buddy, thank you very much. And a great big thank you to all of our panelists today. What a masterful job they've done in bringing us God's Word and helping us to understand this idea of how we respond when we've been ill-treated or treated unfairly. And thank you for being with us today. We appreciate it so much. And I want to share one last passage with you from where we started, 1 Peter chapter 3, in verse 10. "He who would love life and see good days, let him refrain his tongue from evil and his lips from speaking deceit. Let him turn away from evil and do good. Let him seek peace and pursue it." That ought to be our byline this week. Seek peace with your neighbor. Seek peace and share the gospel. And always be confident about having trust in God. Thank you again for being here this morning with us. And we'll hope to see you next week right here in the same time, same station for the next edition of Give Me the Bible. We look forward to being with you then. May God bless you this week. Do something for Jesus. Bye-bye.

Jesus told a parable about a king settling his accounts with debtors. One servant was brought in owing a vast debt he could never hope to repay. So he threw himself on the mercy of the king, who forgave him of his debt. But that same servant went out and found another who owed him a paltry sum, which that man could repay given a little time. However, the servant abused the man and cast him into prison without mercy. When the king heard what the servant had done, he condemned him and put him in prison, restoring the debt that he originally owed. Mercy is a basic trait of the kingdom. Jesus said, "Blessed are the merciful, for they shall receive mercy," Matthew 5:7. The wicked servant learned the hard way how mercy received ought to translate into mercy given. For Christians who have received mercy, mercy is expected. In fact, mercy isn't just an added bonus to Christianity. It is an essential mark of Christ.

Hello, I'm Kevin Rhodes. Welcome to Expositions. In Romans chapter 6, verses 3 and 4, the Apostle Paul said, "Do you not know that as many of you were baptized into Christ Jesus, were baptized into his death? Therefore, as you were baptized," he says, "buried with him in baptism into death, even so," he says, "as Christ was raised from the dead by the glory of the Father, even so we also should walk in newness of life." When we become Christians, something important is to change in our lives. The implications in this passage are that not only has a new life begun at the point of baptism, and that's an important point, but it's also that the life is a very different type of life than the one that you led before. Regardless of who raised you, whether you were raised by Christian parents or in a very worldly environment, there should be a significant change because of the changes you must make. We sometimes make a huge mistake by talking about people being close to Christianity. And so I want to emphasize this to you. The chasm, the distance between being a faithful Christian and not being a faithful Christian is far greater than what you see in the Grand Canyon. There is a huge difference between having a true biblical faith and having a belief so weak that it doesn't really trust God in life. There's a tremendous difference between having a changed heart that submits to God's will and holding on stubbornly to one's own will. That's so different. There's a massive difference between obeying whatever God says when you turn to His Word and someone who refuses to respect God's authority to tell Him what to do. The Thessalonians had just begun this new life when Paul was writing to them. He had gone in, he'd preached to them, he taught them, and then he had to leave. But he wrote his first epistle to help them along in this new life, to make the adjustments and the changes they needed to make from the very beginning. But they, even they, understood this basic distinction as we saw in 1 Thessalonians chapter 1, verses 7 through 10. They recognized they needed to leave their old life behind of serving idols. They recognized they needed to turn to God and serve Him. They saw that. But as Paul ended his first epistle to them, he charged them with the responsibility of continuing to make these differences evident to others by the way that they lived this new life that they had. When we turn to the very last paragraph that we find in the book of 1 Thessalonians, it is essentially the goodbye portion. It's what we often skip over or read through quickly. But what I want us to note as we go through here, how many different important lessons he offers to us. But let's begin by reading it in its entirety. "Now may the God of peace himself sanctify you completely, and may your whole spirit, soul, and body be preserved blameless at the coming of our Lord Jesus Christ. He who calls you is faithful, who also will do it. Brethren, pray for us. Greet all the brethren with a holy kiss. I charge you by the Lord that this epistle be read to all the holy brethren. The grace of our Lord Jesus Christ be with you. Amen." The first thing we note from this text is found in verse 23, where he says, "Now may the God of peace himself sanctify you completely." That is, set yourself apart to God. In 1 Peter chapter 1 and verse 16, it says, "Be ye therefore holy, because I am holy, saith the Lord." Sanctify means to set apart, to separate. God does this through His Word, as John 17 verse 17 says, "Sanctify them through thy truth, thy word is truth." We become sanctified as we apply His Word to ourselves and make those changes. "But ye are washed, but ye are sanctified, but ye are justified," 1 Corinthians chapter 6 verse 11 says. Major changes, changing who we are and how we think. It means that we are set apart to be at God's side, holy and distinct. And that means we need to be on God's side in every decision that's made. We must place ourselves at God's disposal to do His bidding. This is being sanctified, being saints, being holy.
In Romans chapter 12 and verse 1, the Apostle Paul describes it in this way. I beseech you, therefore, brethren, by the mercies of God, that you present your bodies a living sacrifice, holy and acceptable unto him, which is your reasonable service. And be not conformed to this world, but be ye transformed by the renewing of your mind, that you may prove what is that good and acceptable and perfect will of God. When you become a Christian,

of constantly backing up and compromising just to get along with people, we need to be on God's side wholly, and that people need to expect that we're going to stand up for God because that's who we are. We need to set ourselves apart to God completely so that no part of our lives remains unaffected. We're holy in every way with God. Now, second of all, we look and notice what he says then in verse 23 once more. We need to live for the hope of the resurrection. He continues, not only may the God of peace himself sanctify you completely, says, and may your whole spirit, soul, and body be preserved blameless at the coming of our Lord Jesus Christ. What a wonderful thought. He wants us to think and live for the hope of the resurrection, that we will be entirely who we are, bodies and souls, everything reunited, and that this is what we live for each day. In 1 Corinthians chapter 15, verses 55 through 57, he says there, death, where is thy sting? O grave, where is thy victory? The sting of death is sin, and the strength of sin is the law. It says, but thanks be to God, which giveth us the victory through our Lord Jesus Christ. We can live for the hope of the resurrection because of what Jesus did for us. Our hope is eternal in scope and spiritual in nature. We do not have the hope of simply having a physical body raised and we'd be kind of zombies walking around, but rather 1 Corinthians 15 verses 44 and 52 points out, we're going to have a different type of body, a spiritual body, and that is going to be special, where what we have now will, yes, be raised physically, but it will be changed to be better. We have then the hope of the whole person being restored, never to die again. In 1 Corinthians chapter 15, verse 19, he said, if in this life only we have hope in Christ, we are of all men most miserable. And then in verse 20 says this, but now is Christ risen from the dead and become the first fruits of them that slept. He's just the first, and that gives us hope that we can follow. Our hope is more far-reaching than the physical, and we need to keep that in mind. It's not just about this. Because in 1 Peter chapter 1, verses 3 through 5, he describes this hope that we have, and it's coming through Christ and coming because of his resurrection, that it is incorruptible and undefiled, that fades not away. The nature of hope is an expectation. It is not just a wish that I wish I'll be in heaven, I hope to be in heaven, but it's my expectation. And I live with that expectation that I will be found blameless that day. I will be found in a situation right with God, that spiritually I'm living in such a way so that on judgment day, God will see me and he'll see someone he can have by his side with him, raised from the dead. But that means we need to live faithfully so that our expectation and hope are justified, not just some kind of blind wish that we have, that we hope God will take care of everything because we're not doing our part on the earth. No, be thou faithful unto death, and I will give thee the crown of life. Revelation 2, verse 10, Jesus' own words. To do this, we must learn to think long term, or better yet, to think in eternal terms. In 2 Corinthians chapter 4, 16 through 18, the Apostle Paul talked about thinking eternally and not temporally. That he saw what he had, the challenges he had in this life, to be but a light affliction. And he was looking at that toward that eternal weight of glory. Thinking long term then causes materialism to vanish. We don't love the world, 1 John chapter 2, 15 anymore. We are loving heaven and all that it offers us in the future. Thinking long term gives our short time on earth a new sense of urgency, because life is short, James chapter 4, verse 14 points out. And that's why getting the message out of the gospel to people that can save them and prepare them for heaven is so vital. 1 Corinthians chapter 9, verse 16, this is why Paul preached, woe unto me if I preach not the gospel of Christ. Thinking long term eliminates fear, because we're not worried about just what's going on here. We're not worried about the fears of what I might lose on this earth, what I might lose in life. But rather, we're looking at what we might lose eternally. That's where our fear is. We need to fear in such a way that we fear God and not those others, because God is the one who decides what happens to our souls, our spirits, what happens after this life. Do not fear him who is able to destroy the body only, he says, and

0: not be able to destroy the soul, but fear him who is able to destroy both body and soul in Gehenna. Matthew 10:28. Thirdly, he notes we in our new lives need to put our trust in God. We see this in verse 24. He who calls you is faithful, who also will do it. We can count on God. God is our refuge and strength, a very present help in trouble. No matter what's going on in this life, put your trust in God. That's what David was saying in Psalm 46 and verse 1. And David knew what it was to be in trouble at different times in his life. God is the one who calls us. He does so through the gospel message that he's left for our benefit, as 2 Thessalonians chapter 2 and verse 14 points out. Therefore, his faithfulness is absolutely essential to everything that we do. Everything. Faithful means that he's completely believable, because the word faithful and believable are related. Faithful means he's trustworthy. Whatever he says, whatever he's left us, we can trust and we can count on. And when we put our trust in God, it means we also are putting our trust in everything he's told us. Everything. Everything he says and he's promised is something you can count on. So in Matthew 6, verse 33, when he says, "But seek ye first the kingdom of God and his righteousness, and all these things shall be added unto you," we don't need to go and say, "I've got to take care of things and work, and I've got all these other reasons why I can't participate in worship, and I can't be there all the time, and I can't work." We make excuses. We're not really trusting God. When we really trust God, we trust about his return. In 2 Peter chapter 3, 9 and 10, Jesus is showing us he will return. And that we need to make sure we don't put the idea that he hasn't come back yet as some mark against him. The Lord is not slack concerning his promise, as some men count slackness, but is long-suffering to usward, not willing that any should perish, but that all should come to repentance. He is coming back. And verse 10 points out, then he's going to destroy this world. We need to be prepared for that and live for it. Trust him. Believe him, just as he pointed out in 1 Thessalonians chapter 4, verses 13 through 18, and then chapter 5, 1 through 11. He has given us the standard of judgment. We need to trust it. For we are all appear before the judgment seat of Christ to receive the things done in the body, each man according to what he has done, whether it be good or evil. 2 Corinthians 5:10. Don't be hoping for an exception. When you trust God, this is how it is. This is the standard. Here's how you'll be judged. You can know now because he's telling you. He's telling you now what to do. You can trust him on it. And that leads us to verse 25. And it's something we need to consider even more. Brethren, pray for us. Oh, we need to show a concern for souls and spiritual things. When someone asked for your prayers, and I see this a lot on Facebook, please pray about this, and maybe not even telling us what it is, pray, and everyone's quick to say praying, offer up an emoticon to say, here what we will do. We need to take it seriously that our minds truly are on souls and spiritual things, and we're not just doing something in passing, that we're taking us a moment to stop and truly spend time in God, with God in prayer. To put ourselves and others in his hands. Because all of life should revolve around the spiritual. Brethren, pray for us. Be someone who is living in such a way that at any moment, at any time, you would be in a frame of mind where you could stop and pray. Now think about what that requires of us. You know, we can have fun, that's good. We can enjoy talking about a number of things. But let our righteousness be such and our interests be such that we're always ready to stop and go before our God, because we remember that we're living before our God. They that are after the flesh do mind the things of the flesh, but they that are after the Spirit, the things of the Spirit. Romans chapter 8 and verse 5. Our concern should be addressed to God in prayer, not in worry. Another thing, if we're really thinking spiritually, if we're really saying, brethren, pray for us, notice he doesn't say, just give us our thoughts, keep us in mind, but he recognizes where the power is. Be anxious for nothing, but in everything, through prayer and supplication with thanksgiving, let your requests be made known unto God. Isn't it a beautiful thought that your requests, the things that matter to you that are going on in this life, you can take before God the Father? Now, that comes with an expectation that they're spiritual in mind, that you are thinking in spiritual terms. even if you're praying for someone's health, that you're concerned about them, and that you're recognizing God's role in life, and that that matters most. That spiritual difficulties that you face, like overcoming temptation, you think about praying about it. That if you're struggling with something right now, go to God in prayer. When those temptations confront you, the answer is to pray first. There is no temptation taking you, but such as is common to man. But God is faithful, who will not suffer you to be tempted above that you are able, but will with the temptation also make a way to escape, that you may be able to bear it. Now, part of that way to escape, my friends, is to focus on God and keep your mind centered on Him, on the strength He provides, and on making sure you're trusting in Him to see you through. When you think about praying, do you pray for lost souls, people you're trying to reach? Do you pray about opportunities to talk to them or to even maybe meet some people that need the gospel? In Matthew 16, verse 26, it says, What shall it profit a man if he shall gain the whole world and lose his own soul? Or what shall a man give in exchange for his soul? Now, realizing we should first be concerned about our own souls and that we're not going to be lost and we do what it takes to follow God's will. But remember, no one soul is more important and more valuable than another. And therefore, every soul matters. And we ought to be praying for others, praying for our brothers and sisters in Christ, praying for family, and praying for the lost. How much time do you really give to thinking about the congregation where you are if you're a member of the church? And praying for individual members. Taking the time to pray for your elders and deacons, for the preacher, specifically about things they're having to face at that moment. Praying for those who are struggling. You may not always know about it, but sometimes you do. Pray for their well-being. Pray for their strength. Pray for them and the situations that they're affected by. You know, we ought to be concerned about ourselves spiritually too. We ought to be praying for others, but notice that Paul said, pray for us. Now, that could be a number of things, and it's hard to even think about praying for Paul's spiritual benefit. It's one of such great strength. But remember, in 1 Corinthians chapter 9, verse 27, Paul said that he buffeted, in the King James, his body. He disciplined his body, and he did so daily, he said, lest having preached to others, he says, I myself might be a castaway, someone who is unproven or unacceptable to God. If the Apostle Paul could have that kind of concern, that he wanted people's prayers to be strong and to continue on in the work, to do what he needed to do, then surely that we should see we need prayer. We need to pray for ourselves about the challenges that are before us and pray for our ongoing growth, that we might be bolder, that we might commit ourselves more to what God wants. Pray for us, brethren. Pray for yourself, and do not be afraid to ask others to pray for you. That's why when you come forward, when there's a struggle in your life, the power of prayer is so magnificent that we can trust one another to bring our problems before them so that they are not looking at us and looking down and saying, why do you need this kind of help? But we're there to step in and say, we most certainly will pray for you. We'll pray that you'll be forgiven. But you'll also pray that you'll grow in strength. And we'll pray that as these things confront you, that you can be better because of it, and that you can see it through, and that we'll be there for you. We should be concerned about spiritual work. 1 Corinthians 15, verse 58 says, therefore, my beloved brethren, be ye steadfast, unmovable, always abounding in the work of the Lord, inasmuch as you know that your labor is not in vain in the Lord. So let's make sure that we're praying about lost souls and on trying to reach them through evangelism in fulfilling the great commission given to us by our Savior in Matthew chapter 28, verses 18 through 20. That we are studying the Bible and that we're praying about that work, about reaching others, Ephesians chapter 4, verse 16, and growing the church. That we're praying for those elders and deacons and preachers in their work because they do need your prayers, but the work matters. Maybe there's some specific works you know of that the church is doing where you are or somewhere else. Pray about it. Brethren, pray for us. The fifth thing we want to note is we need to grow in brotherly love. In verse 26, he says, greet all the brethren with a holy kiss. Now, a lot of times people ask questions about this, but that's really about love. The kiss was the common form of greeting for centuries in that part of the world. And it is simply showing that a greeting is important for us, to say hi. It shows that, number one, people are on friendly speaking terms. In the Middle East, that meant a lot when people shook hands and they greeted one another when they were at war with one another, to say they are at least talking again. It includes somewhat a pleasant outlook, an interest in the individual. Hi, how are you doing? The greeting used indicates somewhat of the relationship between people. Now, he's talking about, he says, the holy kiss. Now, a lot of times we separate that out and just say, holy kiss, what's the holy kiss? Well, here's what we need to remember. The kiss, as a greeting, already existed. He wasn't just telling them to say hi to one another. They were already doing that. He was emphasizing that it should be a distinct new kind of thing, that it should be holy, and that what their greeting should be, it should always keep in mind the relationship that they had as Christians and sharing that like precious faith. In America today, in our culture, we greet one another typically by a handshake. There are some that do it even by a fist bump. But the thing is, we ought to do that in such a way that the relationship that's special in Christ is magnified and is the foundation for it. Paul used then this common greeting to demonstrate that brothers in Christ, brothers and sisters in Christ, should have and demonstrate a special holy relationship. That may include a hug that's appropriate, to say this person matters that much, and it's the relationship in Christ that brought us together. This relationship should flow because we have a common relationship with God because of the blood of Jesus Christ. We have fellowship because of it. 1 John chapter 1, verses 5 through 7. Each greeting then should indicate the level of our love, a love that grows and that shows others how much we mean to one another, John 13, 34 and 35. It should say, I'm glad you're my brother. You mean a lot to me. I value you as an example, a teacher, a friend. It could mean, I want to get to know you better and help you. Thanks for being here. You see, when we don't show greeting, we don't spend the time to talk to one another and say hi, we're not really expressing our love. When we ought to be saying, I prefer your company, as Romans chapter 12, verse 10 says, we ought to prefer one another. We must make the most of our opportunities to grow in brotherly love at worship times, visiting, and every other time. To do the most and get together on our own, where you don't need some reason to get together except for your brothers in Christ. All of this is important in growing our relationships, and that's what he's really telling them to do when he says greet all the brethren with a holy kiss, is get to know one another and bond together as God's people. Sixthly, verse 27, adhere to the word of God. He says, I charge you by the Lord that this epistle be read to all the holy brethren. You stick with what God says, is what he's saying, in how you live and seek to please him, as he said also in 1 Thessalonians chapter 4, verses 1 and 2. You know, all Christians have a responsibility and an obligation to abide strictly by what God says. Do you not know that as many of you were baptized, remember he said, into Christ, have put on Christ? We have a responsibility to then make sure Christ is living in us, and that means following God's word so that we truly have Christ living in our lives. We need to show more respect for the word, beginning in its reading. In Nehemiah chapter 8, verses 1 through 8, we find them getting together after many years, and they're coming together and they're reading the law. And all those people, they stood up for the reading of the law. They lifted their hands in respect of God's word. It was special. And we need to recognize that and follow through on that, so that when any time we come together and we hear God's word, we're respecting it. And we're saying, this is what I'm going to live by. And that's why it's important that we respect it in its application too. Be ye doers of the word and not hearers only, deceiving your own selves, James chapter 1, verse 22 says. We all need to hear it. That's why we have Bible classes and sermons. And that may be a surprise to some people that there's a real reason. But adhering to the word of God is different than usually agreeing with it. But rather, we treat it as the inspired word of God that is intended to affect us, and that we have a responsibility to live by, change our lives by, repent to, and make sure we get things right. 2 Timothy chapter 3, 16 and 17. In the very final verse of this great book, he says simply this, the grace of our Lord Jesus Christ be with you. Amen. And now think about what that's really saying, though it is also a type of greeting and saying goodbye. He's saying, live so as to obtain Christ's favor. The grace of our Lord Jesus Christ be with you. That's not something you can take for granted, my friends. It's something we need to live so that we are in Christ's favor. God has showed us favor throughout our lives, but especially in the person of Jesus Christ, John chapter 1, verse 16, who became grace for us and through whom comes salvation and the way to back to God, Titus chapter 2, verses 11 and 12. We obtain access to that favor or take advantage of it through our obedience, as the writer said in Hebrews chapter 5, 8 and 9. Though he were a son, yet learned he obedience by the things which he suffered, and being made perfect, he became the author of eternal salvation unto all them that obey him. Living to obtain Christ's favor means that having his approval is more important than anything else, that we want him to approve what we're doing, and so we live with him in mind in everything. His opinion matters most. Luke 14, verse 26. Parents and children both sometimes let popularity at school be more of a driving force behind their actions than seeking Christ's favor. We need to change from that. We need to do better than that and make sure that whether it's going to a school dance, we say, no, Christ, opinion matters more. Participation in gambling and how we would try to get money, no, Christ's opinion matters more. Conforming in how we dress and dressing immodestly, we say no. Why? Christ's opinion matters more. 1 Timothy chapter 2, 9 and 10. These seven characteristics separate the old life from the new, the sinner from the saved, and the faithful from the unfaithful. They define the new life because they indicate a change in life. When they are lacking, people are left to wonder how much in our life is the new and how much is still clinging to the old. And therefore, the greatest obstacle in living the new life is putting the old life to death, Colossians chapter 3 and verse 5. But for those who have the strength to do it, the old life, the whole way they used to think and act, loses its appeal because the short-term pleasures of the old life and sin cannot compare to the eternal treasures that come from living the new life in Jesus Christ. That's the book of 1 Thessalonians. I'm Kevin Rhodes. Thank you for watching Expositions.
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0: Psalm 27:4. One thing have I desired of the Lord, that will I seek after, that I may dwell in the house of the Lord all the days of my life, to behold the beauty of the Lord and to inquire in his temple.
1: Let us pray. Our Father in heaven, we thank you for today. We thank you for the opportunity we have to bring our prayers to you. And we're grateful that it was all made possible through your Son, Jesus. Father, we glorify you. We thank you for being our God. You are the true, holy, and loving God. Father, we thank you for your word, and we thank you for sending your Son as a sacrifice for our sins. Father, at this time, as we enter this hour of worship, help us to focus our minds and our thoughts and our hearts upon you. Father, we thank you for this church and for the truths that are taught from your word. Father, we ask your continued blessing upon this church. We pray for our elders, our leaders, our deacons, our preachers, our teachers. Father, give them the strength and the knowledge to continue to effectively teach your word to us. Father, for the many programs that we have here at this congregation and those that are behind the scenes that oversee them, our youth programs, our School of Preaching, the Truth and Love program. Father, we pray that all those things that they work so earnestly on each and every day continue to make a difference in your kingdom and across the brotherhood. Father, be with us as individuals that we do the same. At work, at school, at our homes, in our daily walk on this earth, that we continue to strive to make a difference in your kingdom. Father, forgive us when we fall short. Forgive us when we don't do as we should. Father, we pray that you be with our sick, for those that they're hurting, those that have recently had surgery or that are about to have procedures done. Father, heal their bodies. Help them to recover. For those that have recently lost loved ones, comfort them. Help us to be there for them. Father, forgive us when we sin. Help us to keep the evil ways of this world out of our lives. Father, we ask your protection on our church and on our members here. Father, we are certainly grateful for our moms, for the endless care that they give us, the prayers that they offer up, and the impact that they have on our lives. Help them to feel the appreciation and the love that we each have for them. Father, again, be with us this hour. Help us to focus our hearts upon your Son as we gather around the table, and our hearts as we praise you and worship you. Father, we thank you for loving us, and we thank you so much for your Son. It's in Jesus' name we pray. Amen.

0: I'll be reading Psalms 22, verses 14 through 18. I am poured out like water, and all my bones are out of joint. My heart is like wax. It is melted in the midst of my bowels. My strength is dried up like a potsherd, and my tongue cleaveth to my jaws, and thou hast brought me into the dust of death. For dogs have compassed me, the assembly of the wicked have enclosed me, they pierced my hands and my feet. I may tell all my bones, they look and stare upon me. They part my garments among them, and they cast lots upon my vesture.
1: Most gracious, loving, and heavenly Father, our Lord and our God, the one and true God, as we come and to remember the sacrifice of your only Son, Jesus the Christ, we pray that our minds are clear and are focused as we remember the Scriptures, and we remember that most loving gift that your only Son gave himself for us, took our place, that we can someday have eternal life. We know, dear Lord, that this bread that we're about to take represents Christ's broken body. We pray that we take it as we focus on the events of that day where Jesus so lovingly gave himself for us, and he died a most cruel and unimaginable death for us. Pray that we take this reverently in a manner that is pleasing to you. It's through Jesus' name that we pray. Amen.
2: We would like to welcome you to the worship services at the Brown Trail Church of Christ. We are very grateful for those who are streaming online with us this morning, and we welcome you to stream online with us anytime you have the opportunity. Right now, the Lord's Church at Brown Trail is partaking of the Lord's Supper, and as they are commemorating this feast, I would like us for just a moment or two to go over some passages pertaining to what's happening in the assembly here at Brown Trail. In Luke chapter 22 and verse 15, we can see that Jesus desired to eat before he suffered upon the cross. And as we can see in Luke 22, starting in verse 1, Jesus asked his apostles, Peter and John, to go find a Passover lamb and to prepare that feast. And while they were eating that feast, Jesus decided to institute the Lord's Supper. And we can read about that starting in Matthew chapter 26 and verse 26. In Matthew chapter 26 and verse 26, the Bible says, And as they were eating, Jesus took bread, and they blessed it and brake it and gave it to the disciples and said, Take, eat, this is my body. And he took the cup and gave thanks and gave it to them, saying, Drink ye all of it, for this is my blood of the New Testament, which is shed for many for the remission of sins. But I say unto you, I will not drink henceforth of the fruit of the vine until the day when I drink it new with you in my Father's kingdom. Also in 1 Peter chapter 2 and verse 24, Peter wrote, Who himself bore our sins in his own body on the tree, that we, having died to sins, might live for righteousness, by whose stripes ye were healed. Peter actually sums up the meaning of the bread of the Lord's Supper in this passage. His body was delivered up for us, for our sins, so that we can live for him and through him. And now in this memorial feast, his body is represented by the bread. The message of the bread is one of us being set free from or delivered out of our sin through Christ's death on the cross. So we partake in order to remember and commemorate that great sacrifice offered for our sins.
3: Our dear Heavenly Father, as we continue this memorial feast, we continue to reflect on the gift of your Son and his willingness to be a sacrifice on the cross. And we think of the blood that he shed and this fruit of the vine, which represents that blood, and his the love that you showed for us through that sacrifice. And the opportunity we have to be free from our sins and to live with you in heaven. We thank you for that. And please help us as we partake to reflect on that sacrifice. It's in the name of your Son, Jesus, we pray. Amen.
2: We'd like to welcome you back to the worship service here at Brown Trail. Right now, the Lord's Church at Brown Trail is partaking of the cup, the fruit of the vine. The Apostle Paul wrote about this in 1 Corinthians chapter 11, starting in verse 23. And the Apostle Paul wrote, "For I have received of the Lord that which I have delivered unto you, that the Lord Jesus, the same night in which he was betrayed, took bread. And when he had given thanks, he brake it and said, Take, eat. This is my body, which is broken for you. This do in remembrance of me. And after the same manner also he took the cup when he supped, saying, This cup is the New Testament in my blood. This do ye as oft as you drink it in remembrance of me. For as often as you eat this bread and drink this cup, you do show the Lord's death till he come. Wherefore, whosoever shall eat this bread and drink this cup of the Lord unworthily shall be guilty of the body and the blood of the Lord. But let a man examine himself, and so let him eat of that bread and drink of that cup. For he that eateth and drinketh unworthily eateth and drinketh damnation to himself, not discerning the Lord's body." Now let's consider also Matthew chapter 26 and verse 27, where Matthew wrote, "And he took the cup and gave thanks, and he gave it to them, saying, Drink ye all of it, for this is my blood of the New Testament, which is shed for many for the remission of sins." This scripture pertaining to the fruit of the vine speaks of the blood of Jesus being offered on the cross to set man free from sin. When one has obeyed the gospel plan of salvation, which means they have heard the word of God, and the hearing of that word has led them to believe that Jesus Christ is the Son of God and risen from the grave, if one then at that moment in time repents of their sins, confesses the name of Jesus and is baptized for remission of them, at that moment in time they have come in contact with the blood of the Lamb in those baptismal waters, and their sins were washed away. Partaking the cup, we commemorate this glorious event where Jesus shed his blood to solve our sin problems. And since his sacrifice as the Son of God was so costly to God, we partake, examining ourselves to make sure we are partaking in a way pleasing to our Almighty Father.
4: We'll now have opportunity to give back to the Lord as we've been prospered. Let's sing the doxology, number 528. Amen.

0: Our Heavenly Father, we praise you, we worship you for the love and care you have for man. We pray, Heavenly Father, that as we take up this offering, we'll be mindful of you who give seed that the sower can sow, and give us our daily bread. Heavenly Father, we're mindful of the promises that come to those who give, the blessings. We pray, Heavenly Father, as we take this offering, that it may be broadly scattered and gifts may be given to the poor, that our righteousness may endure forever. In Christ's name we pray. Amen.
1: Right now, the Lord's Church at Brown Trail is taking up a collection from the saints. We can see that God has laid out his perfect plan for church finance in the scriptures. Particularly, Paul wrote of this starting in 1 Corinthians chapter 16 in verses 1 and following. The Bible says, "Now concerning the collection for the saints, as I have given order to the churches of Galatia, even so do ye. Upon the first day of the week, let every one of you lay by him in store, as God hath prospered him, that there be no gatherings when I come." We also can see Paul gave further instruction pertaining to the collection of the saints in 2 Corinthians as well. And in 2 Corinthians chapter 9 and verse 7, Paul wrote, "Every man according as he has purposes in his heart, so let him give, not grudgingly or of necessity, for God loveth a cheerful giver." You know, money is needed for most of the things we do in life. And that is even so true in the Lord's church today. We need money for the work of the church to preach the gospel to every creature, to go into all the world, as we are commanded in Mark 16, 15 through 16. We also today need money to edify the saints. We can...

0: Now it happened one day that Elijah went to Shunem, where there was a notable woman, and he was persuaded, and she persuaded him to eat some food. So it was, as often as he passed by, he would turn in there to eat some food. And she said to her husband, "Look now, I know that this is a holy man of God who passes by us regularly. Please, let us make a small upper room on the wall, and let us put a bed in there for him, and a table and a chair and a lampshade, so it will be, whenever he comes to us, he can turn in there." And it happened one day that he came there, and he turned into the upper room and lay down there. Then he said to Gehazi, his servant, "Call the Shunammite woman." Where he had called to her, she stood before him. And he said to him, "Say now to her, 'Look, you have been concerned for us with all this care. What can I do for you? Do you want me to speak on your behalf to the king or to the commander of the army?'" She answered, "I dwell among my own people."
1: And good morning. We want to welcome everyone to worship this morning. We appreciate those who are visiting with us, and we welcome you back, of course, at any time that you have opportunity. You know, in the beginning, God created the heavens and the earth. And after the third day, day after day, during his creation, he looked down and he said it was good. Even after God split the waters and the land, it was good. When he created the vegetation, it was good. When he created the animals and all that lived in the seas, it was good. Including after the sixth day, when he created Adam, it was good. But God looked down and realized that it could be better, because the creation wasn't complete at that point. It was at that point that God decided that man needed a woman, and he created male and female. And it's at that time, the Bible reads in Genesis chapter 1 and verse 31, that God saw everything that he made, and behold, it was very good. You see, the creation was not complete until God created woman. Created, as we can see in chapter 2 and verse 18 of the book of Genesis, as a helper comparable to him. And thus God created woman in a supportive, foundational role. And to a great degree, she is the success of the home, the local community, local congregations, and nations. The success of them are often directly tied to a woman's influence. And though the Bible exalts the woman, even teaching in Proverbs chapter 31 that a worthy woman is industrious, thrifty, energetic, organized, and wise in financial and business affairs, a worthy woman is also strong in character, honorable, wise, spiritual, and kind. She is all of this, and Proverbs 31 also teaches that she has the time, finds the time, to contribute to the success of her husband and to the success of her children, not only in this realm, but also in the realm to come. In Proverbs chapter 31 and verse 10, a question is asked. And the question is, who can find a worthy woman? Implying that a worthy woman, as described in Proverbs 31, is difficult to find. And these days, since God is being dismissed more and more from the four corners of our nation is producing fewer and fewer women who take spirituality, who take their marriage vows serious. Fewer and fewer women who are constant and consistent with God, her family, and her faith. And because of this, it is tragic that more and more women today in America glorify over vulgarity than virtue. They think more of pearls than they do the pearl of great price. They are more concerned with dress than duty, mirrors than manners, riches than being rich toward God. And it's a terrible tragedy today that many women think more of self than service. Andrew White, who was born in 1832 and died in 1918. He was Yale educated and a co-founder of Cornell University, and he was an ambassador to Germany and Russia, and he wrote pertaining to the home. If the time should ever come when women are not Christians and houses are not homes, then we will have lost the chief cornerstone upon which Christianity rests. Well, I am afraid that Mr. White has nailed this one on the head, except for a remnant today in our culture. But in another culture, and in around the year 840 BC, we read of a woman in the Bible called a great woman in the King James, 2 Kings chapter 4, and in verse 8. The American Standard Family says she is a prominent woman, a distinguished woman as translated in the Webster's translation. And she lived in an era which 20 years prior, Elijah was on top of Mount Carmel having a spiritual war with the prophets of Baal. It was during a day where Elijah cried out honestly, claiming to be the last true believer in the northern kingdom. Well, during her life, Jehoram was the king of the northern kingdom. He was the ninth king, and he is considered by historians as just being mostly bad. The Bible describes him this way in 2 Kings chapter 3 and verses 2 through 3, that he did that which was evil in Yahweh's sight, but not like his father and like his mother. For he put away the pillar of Baal and that his father had made. Nevertheless, he held to the sins of Jeroboam, the son of Nebat, with which he made Israel to sin. He didn't depart from them. So the king at this time was mostly bad. He got rid of Baalism, the gods that his parents served. But he continued to promote the state calf religion that was set up by Jeroboam the first king of the northern kingdom. So Israel at this time was predominantly an idolatrous state. The majority of the people had forgotten about God. They were too busy living for self. And we could probably say the moral condition of northern Israel at this time could be very comparable to what we find in America today. But yet in the midst of all of this, the Bible speaks of a great, prominent, and distinguished woman whose name is not even recorded in Scripture. And she is known to us today simply as the Shunammite woman. A woman unlike most in her day, who was filled with love, faith, and service. A woman who even illustrates to us today, almost 3,000 years later, what it takes to be a prominent person in the community, at home, and as far as the kingdom of God is concerned. Well, the account here in 2 Kings chapter 4 centers around five people. You have Elisha, the prophet, Gehazi, his right-hand man. You have the Shunammite woman, her husband, and her child. And of course, the unnamed woman is the central character, who is best known for her works and her faith for God. So starting in verse 8, we can see that Elisha had a habit of traveling through Shunem as he labored as a traveling prophet for the Lord, bouncing around to the schools of preachings that were in the area. And Shunem was a village of Galilee in the territory of Issachar, as we can see in Joshua chapter 19 and in verse 18 on the plains of Esdraelon. And it was a bountiful village. Scholars say pertaining to Shunem that it was a flourishing village encompassed with gardens in the midst of the finest corn fields in the world. Well, this lady knew of Elisha. And she knew of his work. And she sought permission from her husband and insisted that Elisha, when he was in the neighborhood, that he would stop by their house for some nourishment. And from this, a relationship grew where they learned to love one another and care for one another. She saw he was a holy man of God. And she wanted God's will to be done. But then one day she asked her husband, she said, isn't there more that we can do for this man of God? Why can't we build a room on top of our house so that way when he comes through, he can spend the night there, put a chair, a desk inside so that he can continue to study. So therefore, the husband agreed and they built such for this prophet. And her generosity touched Elisha. And it touched him so much that he was humbled by the way she honored him. And he wanted to show his gratitude to this young lady. So he spoke to his assistant, Gehazi, and he asked him. He said, you know, you spend more time with her than I do. What is it that she wants? Well, they went to the lady, and her desire really was for nothing. There's nothing that she wanted. So Elisha asked Gehazi, well, you got to know her better than I do. You spend more time with her. Exactly what is it that she would like? And Gehazi mentioned, well, you know, she doesn't have a male child. And in those days, if a woman couldn't bear a male child, she was looked down upon because the husband needed an heir. So Elisha clearly agreed and called the woman and told the woman that, you know what, next year at this time, you're going to have a little boy. And her response to him is classic. Her response simply is like, get out of here. You know, don't play with my heart that away. But yet, sure enough, next year, she was blessed. And she was no more a laughingstock. No longer was she looked down upon by her neighbors. She now had a male child. An important heir to her husband. And what a joyous day it had to have been. And then the story jumps 4 or 5 years, according to scholars. The child was 4 or 5 years old. And he was out in the fields playing while his father was harvesting. And the child started to have a horrible headache. Perhaps a heat stroke, who knows for sure. But the father told someone to take the child home because after all, there is no greater nurse than mama. And he lay down on mama's lap and he died. And then get this. Somehow this mother, knowing that her son had just died, kept it all together. And that somehow, that reason, the ability was because of her faith, which was a great companion to her in her time of need. So through her faith, she then laid the child upon Elisha's bed, probably because she had remembered that in 1 Kings chapter 17, that Elijah had a dead child laid upon a bed one time and raised him. And secondly, through great faith, she went and she asked for permission from her husband to go see the prophet of the Lord, Elisha, who was 15 miles away in the village of Carmel. You see, she truly was a woman of sacrifice and faith. After her child died, she considered not her own feelings. She didn't break down. She didn't even cry. She went to her husband and she didn't want to burden him with the news that their son had died and instead just told him, you know, I need to go see Elisha. I'll be back in a little while. Don't worry, everything's good. I'll be back soon. And she went directly to Elisha because she understood what was taught in Genesis chapter 18 and verse 14, that there is nothing that is too hard for the Lord. And now the child and Elisha are in the chamber of death. And how strange the events of that room are on that day. But yet how marvelous the reunion, for clearly there is none other like God. And what a joy it must have been for Mama to have embraced that child again. Clearly, that is as close as a feeling that one can have on earth to the great reunion that we can have one day in heaven. And clearly this was the best day of her life because her child that was once dead is now alive. Well, moms, the solemn truth is this. If this earth continues to spin the way that it's supposed to spin, you will soon be in a grave. But my desire for you this morning is for you to learn from this lady here in 2 Kings 4 what you must learn from this example of a great and prominent woman, so that you can live your life in such a way, develop such a faith, that you can help and promote a great reunion on the other side of the river with you and your children one day. So with that goal in mind, there are four lessons that we can learn from the Shunammite woman that can help you not only save yourself, but perhaps even your children, so that then one day you can hold them on the other side of the river. And the first lesson that we can learn from her is to take worship and Bible study seriously. Is to take worship and Bible study seriously. Notice in chapter 4 and in verse 23, her husband's response when she asked for permission to go see Elisha. He said to her, "Why would you want to go to him today? It's not the new moon, or is it the Sabbath?" So there is something great revealed here in a roundabout way pertaining to her faith. And that is, she was faithful in her attendance and worship to God. And isn't that what her husband testified? His understanding was, when there was a feast, whether it be the new moon or the Sabbath, if there was a worship, she was there. Even if that meant riding a donkey or walking for 15 miles from her village to get to Carmel, she went. Sometimes weekly, sometimes more than once a week, whenever the new moon and the Sabbath fell together in the same week. And she went to worship and to serve God. I've heard this before. I hope to never hear it again. But Heath, do you know how hard it is to get up early and to get three kids ready and to feed them and get them in the car and to get here by 9 o'clock? Well, we get them up 182 days a year and get them to school on time, and that never seems to be an issue. And I can imagine getting up at sunburn.

God. So this is a lesson, if learned by your children, cherished and practiced, that can clearly help in reuniting your souls one day beyond the river. Secondly, we can see the Shunammite woman was able to hold her resurrected baby because her faith produced good works. For faith without works is dead. James chapter 2 and verse 17. Hospitality. Her godliness and respect for the mission and the will and the wishes of Almighty God is seen in her hospitable nature. By extending her hand to the needy and sharing the good things God had given her, she became the virtuous woman of Proverbs chapter 31 and verse 20, where the wise man wrote, "She opens her arms to the poor. Yes, she extends her hands to the needy," which is a sign of spiritual maturity. As we know, you cannot be an elder in the Lord's church unless you are hospitable. 1 Timothy chapter 3 and verse 2. An individual willing to open up your home, an individual that is easily approachable. But this is what her faith led her to be. A woman filled with good works, seeking to use what God had given her for the promotion of God's will. And mothers, again, when it comes to your children, they must see your faith in action. They need to see Christians today who open up their homes and give of their means and give of their times and resources for the service of God. Our children need to see faith in action. And though we have great deacons and others who serve in other offices, they need to know and understand young that as far as our family, as far as my family, we will use what God has given us and blessed us with for the glory of the Almighty God, not begrudgingly, but gratefully, seeking out opportunities to do good unto all men. Galatians chapter 6 and verse 10. You know, Elisha didn't command her. He didn't even ask help from her. She saw a need, a way to glorify God, and she stepped up. And there is no one who can produce a better example of humble service than mom. Our children, they need to see faith in action at home. Peter says this in 1 Peter chapter 4 and in verse 10, "As each has received a gift, employ it in serving one another as good managers of the grace of God in its various forms." Thirdly, she was able to hold her resurrected son because she was content with what the Lord had given her. Notice in 2 Kings chapter 4 and verse 13, after Elisha asked how he could reward her for her act of faith, she simply said, "I dwell among my own people," which simply means I'm content. I'm content with what I have, and I am content with where I am. Well, what does she have? She had a husband who loved her. They had a house. They had a land. They had a garden. They had little healthy girls. And a zeal to serve the Lord with what she had been given. So she was telling Elisha here that all is well. I'm blessed. I don't need anything else. And this kind of reminds me of what Paul wrote in Philippians chapter 4 and in verse 11, when he said, "Not that I speak because of lack, for I have learned in whatever state I am in to be content in it." Or what about Hebrews chapter 13 and in verse 5, "Be free from the love of money, content with such things as you have." Now, I'm not about to say anything that I haven't said before. But mothers, one of the reasons why we are losing our children the way we are today is because we are Laodicea. America's materialistic economy has convinced so many of us
that happiness and salvation today is found in earthly treasures.

0: And this is the lie of materialism. Materialism doesn't produce happiness. All it does is produce the desire, an unhealthy desire at that, to want more. And because of that, too many families in our nation today are in massive debt, barely keeping their heads afloat above water, trying to figure out how to pay the next bill while at the same time dreaming for that which is big and bigger, wanting that which is fast and faster, needing that which is nice and nicer, or constantly searching for that which is shinier, shinier. And unfortunately, many of our children are learning from our example that the pursuit of life today, the pursuit of happiness, equates to the pursuit of possessions. Let's never forget Jesus' words in Mark 8 and 36. For what does it profit a man to gain the whole world and to forfeit his life? So let's learn from the Shunammite woman to be content with whatever state that we are in, using what God has given us to serve God and others. And fourth, the Shunammite woman held her resurrected baby upon her bosom because she trusted in God. You know, losing a child has to be, like others have said before, like lightning coming on a sunny day. Can you imagine everything going so smoothly? One day is just as happy as the next. And then in a blink of an eye, just everything that you know to be good and true has just been turned upside down. And can you imagine what type of faith this young lady had to, number one, not break down, to, number two, not burden her husband, but, number three, knowing that the man of God with God can absolutely make things right. Is there a greater faith in all of Israel at this time? She just didn't know that God could make it right. She knew that God would make it right. And she had this type of faith, not even knowing the Messiah, that he had risen from the grave, never to die again. She had this type of faith without understanding the victory of Jesus and that he now holds the keys of Hades and death. But yet she felt assurance that all things work together for good to them that love the Lord. Is there a greater faith in Israel? And her reward was her baby. Brown Trail moms, I thank God for mothers here in this congregation whose faith, actions, and attitudes are producing a resurrection faith in their children. And though I don't understand anything about eternity, I do understand that outside of God's love, a mother's love is the most purest, greatest motivating force that this world has ever seen or known.
1: Amen.
0: And I know you want to hold your babies one day on the other side of the river. And for that to happen, remember the Shunammite woman. If you are here this morning and not a member of the Lord's church, we want to give you the opportunity to become one. If you believe that Jesus Christ is the Son of God and wanting to confess his name before men for confessions made into salvation, if you're willing to repent of your sins and then be baptized for the remission of them, just like they did 2,000 years ago to save themselves from this wicked and untoward generation, we want to give you the opportunity this morning to do the same. But also, if you are here this morning, you need the prayers of the church. If there is a heavy burden upon your heart, if you need prayers for that or for sin, whatever your need may be, please come as we together stand and sing.

Father, we do adore thee. And Father, what a privilege it is to come to this old building and to worship you, Father, in spirit and truth. Father, we're so thankful for your Son, Jesus the Christ. Please now dismiss us from the building, but never from you. What a privilege, Father. In his name we pray. Amen.

0: the unpardonable sin. You know, there are lots of people who believe they've committed the unpardonable sin, the unforgivable sin. Now, most of the time, they're not exactly sure what that sin is, but they really think that they've done it. Have you ever wondered about the unpardonable sin? Well, let's see what God's Word says about it. In the Gospel of Mark, chapter 3, verses 28 through 30, Jesus said this, quote, "Assuredly I say to you, all sins will be forgiven the sons of men, and whatever blasphemies they may utter, but he who blasphemes against the Holy Spirit never has forgiveness, but is subject to eternal condemnation, because they said he has an unclean spirit," end quote. Now, we can see from Jesus' statement that there is a sin that the Pharisees could commit that they could never receive forgiveness for. What had they done that would have put them in jeopardy of committing the unforgivable sin? Now, according to Jesus' own testimony, during his time on earth, he cast out demons by the Spirit of God. When the Pharisees saw Jesus performing these verifiable miracles, they couldn't argue with the fact that he possessed powers that others, including themselves, just simply did not have. And therefore, in order to cast suspicion on the ministry of Jesus, they claimed he was casting out demons by Beelzebub, the ruler of demons. The name Beelzebub simply is another name for Satan. Even when faced with the miraculous working of the Holy Spirit through Jesus, the Pharisees were in essence saying, Jesus is working for Satan, not God. This is what Jesus calls the unpardonable sin. Notice that this unforgivable sin, it's not murder, it's not adultery, it's not general blasphemy or a stubbornness of heart. It was specifically blasphemy against the Holy Spirit. So the question arises, can the unpardonable sin be committed still today? And the evidence suggests that it simply cannot. First, here's why. The circumstances under which the sin is described just simply can't prevail today. Due to the fact that Jesus isn't in the flesh anymore performing miracles now, no one today will have the opportunity to see Jesus in the flesh physically perform a miracle and then say, no, God didn't do that, Satan did. And second, you know there is no other mention of this sin in any biblical passage that's written after the resurrection of Christ? None of the inspired New Testament writers refers to the sin in any epistle or in the book of Acts, and none offers warnings to any new converts about avoiding this sin after the resurrection. In fact, in Acts 13:39, we read that the blood of Jesus can set us free, and here's what the text says, from every sin. So, if you're wondering if you've committed the unpardonable sin, rest assured, you have not. By obeying Jesus, you can now be forgiven of any sins that you've committed.
1: That's a great comfort to know that God will supply us with the things that we need, and to trust Him, to learn to trust Him,
2: right,
1: and to recognize, you know, I can just hear Jesus saying this to the people of His day, and there are so many people today whose lives are filled with worry and anxiety, and quite frankly, they can't enjoy life, BJ, because they're so wrapped up in concern for what's going on.
2: In Philippians 4:19, but my God shall supply all your need according to His riches and glory by Christ Jesus. We have things supplied for us. We sometimes don't realize how truly beneficial it is to serve God here and hereafter. And it reminds me of riches that can't be taxed. I'm never going to be taxed on the riches of God's grace.
3: GBN Questions and Answers. We have this good question today. Is an alcoholic responsible to God? Since his addiction has become physical and has such control over his body and mind, is he still accountable to God and will thus lose his soul if he can't control his alcohol addiction? Friends, this is a very good question, and it's a common thing that people deal with, but the answer to this question has to be yes, a person is accountable to God even if he is an alcoholic. Now, why do we say that? Well, for one reason, because of some of the list of sins that are contained in the Bible. In 1 Corinthians chapter 6 and verse 9, the Bible says, "Do not be deceived. Neither fornicators, nor idolaters, nor adulterers, nor homosexuals, nor sodomites, nor thieves, nor covetous, nor drunkards, nor revilers, nor extortioners will inherit the kingdom of God." There's a similar statement in Galatians chapter 5 and verse 21. Now, if we say that a drunkard is not accountable to God, then friends, we might as well suggest that any of the sins in this list would not be accountable to God. Now, I understand the question. The question is that this particular sin is unique because there is a physical addiction associated with it. But I would ask, is it possible for a person to have a sexual addiction? The answer is, of course. Is it possible that some of these other sins could be addictions? And the answer is yes. And I understand there are two sides to this coin. We feel very sorry for people who have gotten themselves in this extremely difficult situation. But you know, at the same time, they are still accountable to God for their behavior. And that includes all of the difficulties that they have brought upon themselves. Friends, Matthew 5 and verse 6 says, "Blessed are those who hunger and thirst for righteousness." Hungering and thirsting are some of the strongest desires that mankind has. And the point of this passage is, when you want it that bad, when you really want to be righteous, you will do it. It is about willpower and the desire to please God.
4: Life is a balance of needs. We expend much of our effort in scheduling to fulfill the basic needs of our existence, providing the fundamental necessities of water, food, and shelter for us, and those that depend on us takes effort and planning. But what about nature and the complexities of the cosmos? Do we schedule or attend to the laws of nature? Do we provide what is needed for everything that is out beyond the stars? We live our lives as participants within the cosmos. While fulfilling our role, we are able to observe and enjoy the beauty of our cosmos through the elegance of its finely tuned arrangement. The elegant fine-tuning that exists within the cosmos can be seen by the host of interactions happening all around us. Science tries to mirror that natural elegance through the mathematical expressions we use to describe the processes that we're observing. For instance, the gravitational relationship between masses forms the basis of our understanding for all cosmic motion, including everything from planetary orbits to galactic dynamics. The equation describing gravitational force between two objects includes three important factors. First, the masses that are involved, which addresses the existence of structure. Second, the distance between those masses, which addresses the existence of space itself. And third, Newton's universal gravitational constant, a fundamental physical constant that addresses the scale of this force. Both the relationship between mass and distance in this equation, which scales directly with mass and inversely with the square of distance, and the presence of the gravitational constant show a finely tuned balance for the overall strength of gravity's force. Why is it that gravitational interactions follow this relation? Why inversely with the square of distance rather than a direct relationship? Why is the universal gravitation constant the value that it is? These are questions which humanity does not decide. We have discovered the relation, and we have assigned the units by which we measure it, but we did not decide for the cosmos what form of relation or what scale the gravitational force should have. Current understanding categorizes the interactions of nature into four fundamental forces: gravitational, electromagnetic, strong nuclear, and weak nuclear. Each of these forces has a relative strength and scale of operation that is finely tuned to balance the others. The relations of these forces depend on the finely tuned arrangement of our cosmos, from the material constants, such as mass and charge of elementary particles, to the spatial relations for how each force is exerted, to the universal physical constants that balance their effects. The scientific pursuits of investigation and exploration are thrilling, from the discovery of subatomic particles to mankind taking its giant leap on the surface of the moon. The complex nature of the universe has both confounded and astounded humanity, yet the fact that such a vast cosmos exists, that its complexities function so precisely, independent of any human intellect, demands that an intelligent creator designed and ordered this finely tuned cosmos that we are now privileged to study.

0: You have questions? The Bible has answers. This program, overseen by the Phillip Street Church of Christ, is dedicated to answering your questions with God's Word. Please join us for the period of study as we seek to give a Bible answer. And now, here is your moderator.
1: Hello, everyone. I'm Mike McDaniel. I'm the preacher for the Central Church of Christ in Caruthersville, Missouri. We're so glad that you're watching a Bible Answer today, and we hope you'll tell other people about this program and where it may be seen in your area. This program is overseen by the good elders of the Phillip Street Church of Christ in Dyersburg, Tennessee, and there are 40 congregations throughout this area that support this program that allow us to bring it to you. We're thankful for them. You'll see their names at the end of our program today. We encourage you to visit and worship with them whenever you might have the opportunity. Now, we have three gospel preachers with us to answer your questions. We'll have them introduce themselves to you at this time.
2: My name is Tim Fuqua, and I preach at the Doris Chapel Church of Christ in Central Tennessee.
3: I'm David Looney, and I preach for the Pickwick Church of Christ in Pickwick, Tennessee.
4: And my name is Steve Sanders, and I preach for the Donovan Church of Christ in Donovan, Missouri.
1: We're very grateful to have each of these good brethren with us today to serve as panelists to answer your questions. Our first question goes to Brother Fuqua. The person says, I've tried my best to study on Genesis 1 and 3, but would like a better explanation. On the first day, we know God said, let there be light. However, the sun, moon, stars, etc. were not created until the fourth day. So, is there any explanation that can be given as to what this light was on day one? Brother Fuqua.
2: Thanks for the question. Let's read the text in question. In Genesis 1, 1 through 5, in the beginning God created the heaven and earth, and the earth was without form and void, and darkness was upon the face of the deep, and the Spirit of God moved upon the face of the waters. And God said, let there be light, and there was light. And God saw the light, that it was good. And God divided the light from darkness, and God called the light day, and the darkness he called night. And the evening and the morning were the first day. God created light and separated light from the darkness on day one. And God spoke this light into existence, God creating something out of nothing by the power of his word. God could have, if he had chose to spoke the entire universe day one to first second, if that's what he had chose to do. But he chose to create the universe in 6 24-hour days. And day one, he created light. And then the question asks about day four. In Genesis 1, 14 through 19, and God said, let there be lights in the firmament of heaven to divide from the night, and let them be for signs and for seasons, for days and years. And let them be for lights in the firmament of the heaven to give light upon the earth. And it was so. And God made two great lights, the great light to rule the day, that's the sun, and the lesser light to rule the night, that's the moon. He made the stars also. And God set them in the firmament of heaven to give light upon the earth, and to rule over the day and over the night, and to divide the light from darkness. And God saw that it was good, and the evening and the morning were the fourth day. Now, how do we harmonize these two? God created light on day one. He created the sun on day four. Well, I believe the easiest way to harmonize these two verses, God created the light rays on day one. He created the sun on day four to sustain those rays. Thank you for the question, Brother McDaniel.
1: Thank you. And now to Brother Looney. We have this question. Many times at funerals, it will be said, I know he or she is in heaven looking down on us. I don't understand that thinking. What about paradise and the judgment? My question is, when does the saved go to heaven? Brother Looney.
3: What a great question this truly is, and I'm grateful to have the opportunity to shed some light on the one who has asked this great question. When does the saved go to heaven? I believe we have to look at Luke chapter 16, starting around verse 19. Here you have the rich man and Lazarus, And I'll start reading in verse 19. There was a certain rich man who was clothed in purple and fine linen and fared sumptuously every day. And there was a certain beggar named Lazarus, which was laid at his gate full of sores, and desiring to be fed with the crumbs which fell from the rich man's table. Moreover, the dogs came and licked his sores. And it came to pass that the beggar died and was carried by the angels into Abraham's bosom. Now notice this. The rich man also died, and he was buried. So one was buried and went to Abraham's bosom, and the other was just buried. There's a distinction there. Verse 23 says, in hell he lift up his eyes, being in torments, and seeth Abraham afar off, and Lazarus in his bosom. And he cried and said, Father Abraham, have mercy on me, and send Lazarus that he may dip the tip of his finger in water and cool my tongue, for I am tormented in this flame. Verse 25, but Abraham said, Son, remember that thou in thy lifetime receivest thy good things, and likewise Lazarus' evil things. Now he is comforted, and thou art tormented. And he said, beside this, there's a great gulf fixed between you, and there's no way for you to go from one place to the other. I'm paraphrasing right there. So when we die, in the book of Ecclesiastes, it tells us that our bodies return to the dust of ground. Our spirits go into the Hadean realm, or to Hades, the realm of the unseen. The realm of departed spirits, Hades, is divided into three parts. You have paradise, which can also be signified as Abraham's bosom. That's the place for the righteous. Tartarus, which is a place of torment, that's for the wicked, according to 2 Peter chapter 2, verse 9. And then, as we just mentioned in the last passage of what we read, the last verse of what we read, there is a great gulf that is separating the two. During the interim period between death and the resurrection of the righteous, we are separated from God. We are separated from Christ. For God and Christ are in heaven. Paradise is in the Hadean realm, not in heaven. Such is the state of disembodied spirits until the resurrection. At such time, the spirits of both the wicked and the righteous will be reunited with their resurrected bodies, and we will stand in the judgment before the judgment seat of Christ. At this time, the judgment will occur, in which the righteous will spend eternity with God, and then secondly, the wicked will spend eternity in Gehenna, or hell, where they will be separated from God for an eternity. So when you look at all of the passages of Scripture, Luke 16, 19 through 31, especially 2 Peter chapter 2, verse 9, I think it also, and you tie it in with the book of Ecclesiastes, it gives us a fuller picture of exactly what's going to happen to us when we die. The saved are going to paradise, awaiting the judgment. The unsaved are going to Gehenna, Tartarus, and they will be separated. We will all be separated from God until the time of the judgment. Then we will be ushered in. Well done, enter ye into the joys of the Lord. For those who are righteous, and depart from me, ye that worked iniquity, I never knew you. For those that were unrighteous, and you will be in hell for eternity. I hope that helps to answer the question that you have.
1: Thank you. Now to Brother Sanders. What does the Bible say about women preaching or speaking in church? Can women teach Sunday school or answer questions in a Sunday school class setting where the preacher is leading? Brother Sanders.
4: This is a very timely question for our day and age, especially in our society, where there are so many who are attempting to force cultural ideas on the Lord's church. So thank you very much for this question. There are actually two questions here. The first one has to do with what the Bible teaches. The basic teaching that we find in God's Word is found in 1 Timothy 2, verses 11 through 13. This is where Paul said, "Let the women learn in silence with all subjection. But I suffer not a woman to teach, nor to usurp authority over the man, but to be in silence. For Adam was first formed, then Eve." There are three things we need to notice from this passage. First of all, this is not a prohibition against that is a blanket statement over all of life. For example, Paul is not talking about saying that a woman cannot be a CEO of a company or the president of the United States. But rather, the context of this passage limits it to the church. For if you look at 1 Timothy 3 and look at verses 14 and 15, you will find that Paul told Timothy, "These things I write unto thee, hoping to come to thee shortly." So he's talking about the things that he had written, including his comments on the role of women in the church. He went on to say in 1 Timothy 3:15, "But if I tarry long, that thou mayest know how thou oughtest to conduct thyself in the house of God, which is the church of God, the pillar and the ground of the truth." So here we find that this is limited to the church. Now, he also did say that women are not to usurp authority over the men in these circumstances. And so this includes teaching men and taking a leading role in the worship service. So it is limited to that. A third thing that I want to mention from this passage, if you look back at 1 Timothy 2:13, you will see that Paul gave a reason for this. He said, "For Adam was first formed, then Eve." So this is not based, what Paul is writing here is not based on the cultural norms of that day or the cultural perceptions or practices, but rather it is based on the order of creation. Now, we need to understand that men and women are equal in the sight of God. The Bible makes that very clear. For example, in Galatians 3:28, Paul said, "There is neither Jew nor Greek, there is neither slave nor free, there is neither male nor female, for you are all one in Christ Jesus." So we have equality in that sense. The only difference between men and women is being equal, they have differing roles. For example, we have the Godhead. You have God the Father, God the Son, and God the Spirit. And especially when we consider God the Father and God the Son, we see that they are equal. When Jesus prayed in John 17:22, he prayed that the disciples would be one, just as he and the Father were one. But then, when we look at Philippians 2, verses 5 through 8, Paul goes into this idea even in even more detail. He said here, "Let this mind be in you, which was also in Christ Jesus, who, being in the form of God, did not consider it robbery to be equal with God." Let's pause there for a moment. Paul was saying that Jesus was equal with the Father, yet he thought it was not robbery to be equal with God. Another way of translating this is he thought equality with God was not something to be grasped or to be held onto in this situation. Again, going back to Philippians 2, beginning with verse 7, Paul went on to say, "But made himself of no reputation, taking the form of a bondservant and coming in the likeness of men, and being found in appearance as a man, he humbled himself and became obedient to the point of death, even the death of the cross." So what we find here is in God's plan to save man, the second personality of the Godhead, the one we know as Jesus, God the Son, he accepted a different role. He was equal with the Father, both personalities of the Godhead, just like the Spirit, all three personalities of the Godhead. However, Jesus accepted a role that included humility and submission or obedience. And so in the same way, men and women just have differing roles in the church. Now, that brings us to the second question. Can a woman teach a Bible class or speak up in a Bible class and ask a question or even make a comment? The short answer to that is yes, a woman can teach a class as long as there are no men present. Because if there were men present, she would be exercising authority. She would be in violation of 1 Timothy 2:11. But this means that she can also teach ladies' classes, she can teach children's classes, and she can speak up in a Bible class that is taught by a man, because that is not the practice of usurping authority in any way. Now, I want to address one objection that some may have, and they may go to 1 Corinthians 14:34 and dealing with this. That here, Paul said, let your women keep silence in the church, or keep silent in the church, or they will, for they will not be permitted to speak, but they are to be submissive, as the law also says. In 1 Corinthians 14, we have to keep the larger context in mind. Chapters 12, 13, and 14 of 1 Corinthians deals with the use of miraculous spiritual gifts in the first century church. And in 14 in particular, there was that Paul deals with the abuses of these miraculous spiritual gifts. Apparently, the Corinthians were showing off with these gifts. They were doing so in a very chaotic way in which no one was benefiting from the uses of these gifts. So Paul then had the purpose here, as we see in verse 40 of chapter 14, instructing them to let all things be done decently and in order. Now, in this passage, I think it's worthy of note that Paul instructs three different groups to keep silent. He tells, for example, those who speak in tongues to keep silent if there is no one there who has the gift of interpretation. He tells prophets in the service to keep quiet if there is someone else there who has received a prophecy. And that's in verse 30, verses 28 and 30. But then in verse 34, he tells women to keep silent in the church as well. In all three of these cases, in 1 Corinthians 14, Paul uses the word sigao. Now that word means silence, and it also means to hold your peace. As a matter of fact, in verse 30, that's the way it's translated, is to hold your peace concerning the prophets. But this is a stronger word than the one that Paul used in 1 Timothy 2:11. This word, sigao, is an imperative word that is stronger, where the other word that we find, hesychia, is also a word that can mean to keep silent, but it's not utter silence. Here we find that the idea is that of quietness and humility. For example, in 1 Thessalonians 3:12, Paul said, "Now those who are such, we command and exhort through our Lord Jesus Christ that they work in quietness." And there we find that same word, hesychia. And so he's telling them to work in quietness and eat their own bread. So there is a difference between what Paul is saying in 1 Corinthians 14 and 1 Timothy 2:11. But there is no contradiction between those two passages. I hope that this has been helpful in your study of God's Word.
1: Thank you very much for that good answer. We've reached the halfway point of our program today, and as we do each week, we want to offer to you a free tract. 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Also, if you'd like to send us your question, please do so by contacting us. Now, you may write us at Phillips Street Church of Christ, 912 Phillips Street, Dyersburg, Tennessee, 38024. You can reach us by means of our website and our contact page there. 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We hope to hear from you very soon. Now, back to our questions and to Brother Fuqua. The person says, "I am a Christian, and I always wondered why the churches of Christ do not allow music in church." Brother Fuqua.
5: Well, the Bible does teach that we use
2: music in New Testament worship. That music is to be vocal, and that sung from the heart. Notice a couple of verses. In Ephesians 5:19, speaking to yourselves in psalms and hymns and spiritual songs, singing and making melody in your heart to the Lord. And then in Colossians chapter 3, in verses 16 and 17, let the word of Christ dwell in you richly in all wisdom, teaching and admonishing one another in psalms and hymns and spiritual songs, singing with grace in your hearts to the Lord. And whatsoever you do in word or deed, do all in the name of the Lord Jesus, giving thanks to God the Father by Him. The Bible does not authorize mechanical instruments of music in New Testament worship. Christ did not authorize it. No apostle commanded it. No inspired writer justified it. And no apostolic church practiced it. The New Testament teaches us to sing and to sing only in New Testament worship. For example, Acts 16:25, they were to sing praises. Romans 15:9, sing unto thy name. 1 Corinthians 14:15, sing with the Spirit. Ephesians 5:19, singing and making melody in your heart to the Lord. Colossians 3:16, singing with grace in your hearts to the Lord. James 5:13, let him sing. Mechanical instruments of music in New Testament are wrong because it violates the principle of faith. 2 Corinthians 5:7, we're to walk by faith and not by sight. It makes void the word of God. Jude 3, it voids God's specific command to sing. Colossians 3:16, and it voids the authority of Jesus Christ. Colossians 3:17. Vocal music is the only kind of music that is divinely authorized in Christian New Testament worship. Thanks for the question, Brother McDaniel.
1: Thank you. Now to Brother Looney. Please explain Hebrews 2:14. Brother Looney.
3: To explain Hebrews 2:14, let's read the passage so that we can all be on the same page together. Hebrews 2:14 says, "For as much then as children are partakers of flesh and blood, he also himself likewise took part of the same, that through death he might destroy him that had the power of death, that is the devil." Certainly in this particular passage, it's talking about Jesus the Christ. In John 1:14, "And the Word was made flesh and dwelt among us, and we beheld his glory as the glory of the only begotten of the Father, full of grace and truth." In Matthew 1:18, it says, "Now the birth of Jesus Christ was on this wise." So here you have John talking about Jesus being flesh and blood and walking on the earth, and then Matthew 1:18 confirms that Jesus was born. And so when you think about it, all of us are born. We are dual in nature. We have a spiritual side, that's our soul. We have a physical side, which is our body. So Jesus became flesh after he was conceived by the Holy Spirit, and he was born of Mary, the Virgin. He came into the world to fulfill all righteousness and to finish the work that God gave him to do, and he did exactly what he came to do. Now, Jesus, during his time on this earth, he had those who followed him, who loved him. There were others who followed him to entrap him, and eventually they violated every Roman law and every Jewish law to nail him to the cross. They falsely accused him. He was beaten unmercifully. He was stricken. He was spit upon. He was murdered for the sins of the world. Now I want to tie this together with Genesis 3:15. Here, going all the way back into this book, listen to what it says. "And I will put enmity between thee and the woman, between thy seed and her seed. It shall bruise thy head, and thou shalt bruise his heel." Now, here's what I want us to note about that. When Satan saw Jesus nailed to a cross, he was excited. I've done it. I've finally beaten him. But really think about it. All of us have perhaps run around outside barefooted during the summer, and you've stepped on a rock and it's bruised your heel. It really hurts. Look at what it says in the passage. "I'll put enmity between thee and the woman, between thy seed and her seed. It shall bruise thy head, and thou shalt bruise his heel." When Satan saw him nailed to a cross, it was like a stone bruise for Jesus. But when Jesus came up off of that cross and out of that grave, he delivered a death blow to Satan from which he would never recover. In 1 John chapter 3, verse 8, he that committeth sin is of the devil. The devil sinneth from the beginning. Listen to it. For this purpose the Son of God was manifested, here it is, that he might destroy the works of the devil. 1 John 3:8, lending credence, going back to Genesis chapter 3, verse 15. What a great question, and I have a wonderful opportunity. I'm grateful to have answered that question for you.
1: Thank you very much to each of these good brethren for the great job they've done today in answering these questions. That last question came from a student of mine in the Online Academy of Biblical Studies. And he had a question about Hebrews chapter 2 and verse 14. That's a wonderful verse. You think about what the Lord accepted. We're children as partakers of flesh and blood. And I like to point out the fact that he doesn't say we are flesh and blood, but he says we're partakers of flesh and blood. In other words, he makes a distinction between the immortal part of man's nature and that part in which we live, our earthly tabernacle. And the Lord would be made like his brethren in that regard. He would have a human nature, and he would have a divine nature. And he accepted flesh and blood so that he could do what we could never do. But then the verse talks about whom he accosted. He accosted the devil. He destroyed him that had the power of death. And it seems like his power could only be broken from inside the tomb itself. And so Jesus had to go and to die and go into that sepulcher to conquer the devil and death, and defeated the greatest weapon that the devil had. In 1 John chapter 3 and verse 8, he that committeth sin is of the devil, for the devil sinneth from the beginning. For this purpose the Son of God was manifested, that he might destroy the works of the devil. Took away the keys of Hades and death from him. And in Revelation chapter 1 and verse 18, he says, I am he that liveth and was dead, and behold, I am alive forevermore, amen, and have the keys of death and Hades. And we thank the Lord that he has those keys. We want to invite you to the 40th Annual Phillips Street Lectureship, April the 24th through the 28th. The theme this year is Jesus, the Great I Am. And we hope you'll be able to attend. Again, that's at the Phillips Street Church of Christ in Dyersburg, Tennessee, April the 24th through the 28th. Friends, we're so glad that you've watched a Bible Answer today. And remember, for your Bible questions, there's always a Bible Answer.
0: We would love to hear from you, our viewers. 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We appreciate all of our supporters, and we encourage you to worship with a faithful Church of Christ in your area.

Once from the cave of Adullah, David pined for home where a garrison of Philistines kept the Israelites at bay. David lamented, "Oh, that someone would give me water to drink from the well of Bethlehem that is by the gate." 2 Samuel 23:15. For the king, it was a moment of homesickness. But for the three loyal soldiers, it became a mission. They fought through the garrison, retrieved some water, and returned it to David at tremendous risk to their own lives. David the king was flabbergasted by their sacrifice. In his mind, it was the blood of his soldiers, and he was not worthy to drink that water, saying, "Far be it from me, O Lord, that I should do this. Shall I drink the blood of the men who went to at risk of their own lives?" And he poured the water out on the ground. Sounds wasteful, but it was the greatest sacrifice David could offer God. What is your greatest sacrifice for God?

0: and a little. A lot of controversy about Jesus in the world. I mean, no doubt. People sit there and wonder, was he real? Did he actually do the things that the Bible says that he did? And there's a lot of contradictory mindsets in people's minds from the scriptures, you know, that say, well, if the Bible's wrong in this place, it can't be right in other places. And that's not a horrible, I guess, point of logic to say, because it's really the truth. If this is right, then this has to be right too. If this is wrong, it would stand to reason that this couldn't be right as well, and that it would have to be wrong. But the thing that people do is they start to say, okay, is Jesus real? You know, was Jesus an actual person? And so if someone comes up to you and says, who is Jesus, what would you do?
1: I would begin, the Gospel of John to me is probably the key gospel to, especially to the world, to show who he is. It's about, the whole thing is about building faith in Christ as the very Son of God. It's the reason that was written, John 20, 30 and 31, so that through those signs that were written, they would produce faith in Christ. So Jesus said in John 8, 24, except you believe that I am he, you'll die in your sins. We must believe that he is the very Son of God, which is what the whole record account proves from the inspired writer John. And so I would think that John's gospel is a good place to start for someone. I think also you have to look at it and think about, okay, well, what were some of the things that that were foretold? You know, you think about the prophecies. You know, the Bible, you know, most scholars have claimed that there's over 330 messianic prophecies, so dealing directly with who was the Messiah. And they may range from where he was going to be born, what he was going to look like, essentially, you know, Isaiah talks about that, Isaiah 53. There's no form nor comeliness that we should desire him. Mm-hmm. You know, he's going to look like an average Jew, in other words. So that was the idea, the picture. Nothing's going to stand out in his facial features that you're going to go, oh, that's him. But there were going to be things that he was going to be doing that you could pinpoint who he was. There are things, the way that he was going to come, where he was going to come from, all of those things are going to point to who he is. And John, in John's record, he seems to bear out, okay, well, these miracles, these signs that Jesus did, they point to the fact that, yes, he truly is the Son of God. And so going to John chapter 1, especially, I think it opens up and it begins with the beginning. It talks about in the beginning was the Word, and the Word was with God, and the Word was God. Mm-hmm. And the Word in this is a reference to somebody.
2: Right.
1: It's used in reference to somebody, you know, that was with God, that was God. Mm-hmm. And so, and not only that, that all things were made through him, and without him was not anything made that was made, and in him was life, and he's the light of men. And then if you get down to verse 14, it tells us who he is. Who is the Word? Well, the Word was made flesh and dwelt among us, a reference to the other apostles, dwelt among us. And it says, we beheld his glory, the glory as of the only begotten of the Father, full of grace and truth. And then he's going to talk about John the Immerser witnessed this as well. So there was proof as to who he was and when he came on the scene. And toward the end of that, we're going to have John the Immerser's words in this occasion saying that, behold the Lamb of God. Mm-hmm. He's the Lamb of God. He's the Word. He was made flesh, dwelt among us. And then, but it's interesting because in verse 18 it says, no one has seen God at any time, the only begotten Son. So it is the Son that we're talking about here, who is in the bosom of the Father. He hath declared him. Literally, he's shown him to all mankind when he came. And so you connect those prophecies early on, and the way that John's record opens up by inspiration, showing us who he is. Well, he was in the beginning. So you can go back to Genesis 1, read in the beginning, and God said, let there be light. God said, and there was. God said, and there was, over and over and over. And therein we find the Word. Mm-hmm. And that, in Genesis 1, it opens up, obviously, talking of using the plural for God, Elohim, mm-hmm. in that passage. And you find the Spirit is brooding over the water, you know, in that passage. And so you find another member of the Godhead right. in that. So we find the work of the Godhead in creation. And so specifically then John's gospel opens up and we're introduced to the one who spoke, mm-hmm. who said. And he's called the Word in that passage. But he's also referred to as the very Son of God, the only begotten right. Son of God, full of grace and truth. And so in that passage, he's the one that declared the Father. He's the one that who has declared God to all mankind. No man's seen God at any time. He's declared him. And so I think when John's account opens, that's what we find, and that's what's important for us to begin to clue in on. And there again, we have those prophecies. Micah 5:2, he's going to be born in Bethlehem. We have, you know, Isaiah 9, you know, they're telling us, you know, what his role is going to be. Mm-hmm. Isaiah 53 telling us what he's going to do as the Savior of mankind. And so there's numerous passages that we could connect by way of prophecies, but it all comes and we open up our New Testaments and we begin to read about him.
0: Right. When you look at John, and it's one of those things where it gives validity to the Bible having the same story.
1: Yeah.
0: Because you study John.

0: in and of itself. So that tells me from just verse 3, not only is he a deity, he is a powerful deity.
1: Yeah.
0: You know, we talk about deities, and a lot of times the man-made deities are not powerful. But they're deities in man's eyes, but they're not powerful. It's not the case with Jesus.
1: Right.
0: Jesus is a deity that is all-powerful. He is God. He is one. He was 100% God and man when he was in the flesh, but he was God still in the flesh. And so who is Jesus? I mean, obviously we've talked about him from the perspective of he's God.
1: Yeah.
0: He is a member of the Godhead. But the other aspect of this is he is our Savior.
1: Mm-hmm.
0: He did die for us. You know, John 3:16, Romans 5:8 talks about God sending his Son to die for the ungodly. And so we kind of get an impression there, okay, well, it was God that did all this. But Philippians chapter 2 tells me that Jesus was willing to be sent.
1: Yeah.
0: And that makes a lot of sense when I go back and study John 1:1-3, knowing that if Jesus has the authority to create things, he also had the ability to say no. He didn't have to come to the earth. He humbled himself, is what Paul tells us in Philippians 2:4-10, in order to come to this earth. And so who is Jesus? Well, he's deity.
1: Right.
0: He's our Savior. And he is the perfect picture of man. Because that's what man was always intended to be by God, this creation right. That would be a being that would glorify God. And man didn't do that.
1: Right.
0: You know, when God created Adam, he intended for there to be this covenant relationship all the way through his life. And that relationship was broken. But when we study the life of Jesus, he never broke that relationship. And so we study the rest of the New Testament and find out, well, we broke that relationship too. Oh, but who reconciles us? It's Jesus,
1: right.
0: Our Savior. And that's why we call him our Savior. So who is Jesus? He's the one that redeemed us.
1: Yeah.
0: He's the one that even though Jesus is sent, he had to be willing to be sent. And if you sit there, we could talk the rest of the time that we're here about that. And it's just mind-boggling to sit there and think that Jesus really thought that we were worth something.
1: Well, thinking about his power as well, we pick up on when Jesus says, you know, no man takes my life. I have the power, the authority, in other words, to lay it down.
2: Right.
1: I'm going to lay it down. He was given that authority by the Father, but I'm going to lay it down. And so no man's going to take it from me.
0: Right.
1: I'm going to take, you know, I'm going to lay it down myself. I'm going to offer myself. And I think that's especially true. Again, you mentioned Philippians 2, the rest of that passage kind of deals with that fact, you know. Well, how did he come? Well, he came as a servant of man. He came in the likeness of men. He humbled himself to do just that. He's not man.
0: Right.
1: He is the Son of God. And at the same time, the Son of Man. But when we pull all that together, it's impressive. And there's an overwhelming amount of evidence that points to the fact that he truly is the Son of God. And therefore, when he says, except you believe that I am he, you'll die in your sins.
0: Mm-hmm. So, well, it's interesting you mentioned, you know, no one's going to take my life. I'm going to give it.
1: Mm-hmm.
0: That was illustrated not in a threatening way, but they wanted to take Jesus by force at one point to make him a king.
1: Yeah, true.
0: And Jesus passed through the midst of them,
1: yeah.
0: Illustrating the very thing. No one's going to make me do anything.
1: Right.
0: I'm going to do it of my own accord and my own volition. And so even, but then, honestly, as we talk about who Jesus is, and I don't want to just list all the attributes of Jesus, but he was so humble.
1: Mm-hmm.
0: To sit there in the garden of, you know, Gethsemane, knowing what's about to happen, knowing you're going to be brutally murdered, and to be praying for another way, and you don't want to die the way that you're going to die, but you know that that's what's going to happen, and you're hoping as you pray that there's some other way that man can be redeemed, but to have the humility to say, nevertheless, it's not my will that I'm going to fulfill, it's yours.
1: Yeah.
0: So God, if this is really the way,
1: yeah.
0: I will be bruised, I will be beaten, I will bleed out, I will die for the people of this world, past, present, and future, so that they can have a hope of life and a sacrifice for all.
1: Right.
0: And so, you know, the question, who is Jesus, is not as simple as it seems.
1: Right.
0: Because there's so much to unpack. But we do have an issue in the world of people saying, okay, yeah, in theory, Jesus is just as great as Santa Claus. He's a great story. He helps children behave, but that's really it. There, you know, Santa's not this, and Jesus is the same thing as Santa. How do we prove that Jesus is a real being? What would you do if someone asked for proof?
1: Well, there's extra biblical proof. We have the writings from the first century of historical.

0: Historians, and these historians were just that. They were historians, just as if they were news writers, basically. They were not paid to follow Jesus around in that way by Jesus, as if they were on his campaign trail to, you know, he's out there promoting himself, and so the people are writing it. No, these were historians that really, Flavius Josephus was not a friend of Christians,
1: right?
0: And so, in fact, quite the opposite. But he mentions Christ twice, at least in the antiquities writing that he did, Jewish antiquities. And so, as to events of his life, they're well documented by first-century historians.
1: Right.
0: And so, and then we have, if all we had, and people were to take the Bible and just say, look at it from a historical document, there is much proof about who he was associated with, and all of that, and coming before Pilate, and all of that well documented, right, as well. And so those are things that I think are key when you look at, we can go outside the Bible to see evidence that, yes, he was a real man, you know, and was, lived in, you know, Nazareth for a time, grew up there, lived in Capernaum and in that area around the Sea of Galilee. There's much evidence, you know, pertaining to all of those things, you know, but yet born in Bethlehem, as the Bible also says.
1: Right.
0: And so you see the connection.
1: Right.
0: So.
1: Well, that's the thing. A big argument for the idea that historians would mention Jesus is they had nothing to gain but reporting the facts.
0: Right.
1: If I'm going to record history, I can't make it up. I'm not going to have a job very long.
0: Right.
1: You know, if I'm going to try to tell you what the history is and say, well, this and this happened, I wouldn't have a job very long. And back then, well, maybe I'd have a job today because people do like to misreport history. But back then, the only way they had anything was if they accurately reported the facts.
0: Right.
1: And so them to say that Jesus was in existence, you know, Josephus, for one, is incredible. But then, of course, in the last few years, too, this has really kind of resurfaced in a good way. But Lee Strobel, mm-hmm, is one that comes to mind, of course, who was this absolute staunch atheist, was, yeah, absolute that God was not real, that Jesus did not live. And he set out to prove that Christ wasn't a real individual. And that, by all accounts, too, he didn't really die on the cross. And one of the arguments that was made that I thought was so incredible is, as he's going through all of these different facts and going through all of these different teachings, is an argument that was made was, well, he could have looked dead, right, when he was on the cross. He didn't actually die. And a doctor told him, no one can sustain the type of damage that was sustained,
0: yeah,
1: and survive. And what ended up happening was Lee Strobel believed in Jesus. Now, you know, I wish he would do a little bit more that the Bible teaches, but the fact that he ended up writing a book called The Case for Christ and being one of the best examples of Jesus being a real, absolute, he was in flesh and blood and he is still in heaven type of individual is proof positive that he was real.
0: Right.
1: Because he had nothing to gain but to believe that Jesus wasn't an actual individual was going to further his belief in being an atheist. But instead it was, no, these are the facts, and the facts are what the facts are.
0: Right.
1: And the truth is, like you mentioned, Josephus was not a friend of Christianity,
0: yeah,
1: and yet he himself mentioned that Jesus was a real person.
0: Yeah.
1: And John's whole purpose for writing, according to John 20, 30, and 31, was to help people believe in Christ.
0: Yeah.
1: So all of the things that John writes is with one purpose. Hey, believe that Jesus is real. But I understand, and I just want to ask this for a quick moment, I understand that some people will say, you know, yeah, okay, we can believe in this, but what if someone doesn't believe the Bible? You know, we do have to use these historians, don't we, to try to back these facts up? Because if I don't believe in the Scriptures, what good does it do to quote John to me?
0: Yeah, it's when you're talking with someone who does not believe in the Bible, does not believe God, therefore, and you know, anything that would be connected to it, they're not going to listen to that.
1: Right.
0: You know, so we can find, though, evidence outside of Scripture as well that supports,
1: mm-hmm,
0: those very things, as well as the flood and numerous other, you know,
1: right,
0: there are plenty, the world has plenty of evidence,
1: right,
0: for us to see that's even outside of the Bible itself, to be able to prove God, who he is, and to prove Jesus and who he is as the Son of God.
1: Right. What would you do if someone asked if Jesus was a created being?
0: Well, I think we well covered John chapter 1.
1: Right.
0: And that seems to make clear that there was not anything made that was not made through him or by him, mm-hmm. and for him, in fact. So, you know, when you look at the creative process that took place in Genesis and you connect John chapter 1 with that, Jesus was involved in the very creation. I think that sometimes people will confuse other passages, maybe like Colossians chapter 1, 15 and following. And in that section, there's a whole conversation taking place about the preeminence of Christ. Mm-hmm. And that, warding off some other issues in the church, you know, some other doctrinal matters. But the passage says this: He is the image of the invisible God, the firstborn over all creation. And most people will say, okay, well, see, that leads itself, then he had to be born or created, essentially, you know, so then he's over all creation. Well, that word firstborn there is not having to do with being the first one born, but rather he is the first in rank.
2: Right.
0: And over all creation. Right. That's what the phrase actually, it kind of, you have the word firstborn there, over all creation kind of defines what he's firstborn over.
2: Right.
0: You know, what he, so then it says, for by him, very clearly, by him, all things were created that are in heaven and that are on earth. Visible, invisible. That means the laws that holds all things together. Mm-hmm. And he's going to say that by him all things consist. And so whether thrones, dominions, principalities, or powers. And then it says all things were created through him and for him, and he is before all things. And so there again, that rank and position that he has. And then it says he is the head of the body of the church, who is the beginning. There's that connection, isn't it, again?
2: Right.
0: The beginning, the firstborn from the dead. In other words, to die no more than all things, he may have the preeminence.
2: Right.
0: That he is the preeminent one. Why is that? Because he is God. That's what John wrote. He is God, not created. In fact, the next verse, in verse 19, it says, it pleased the Father that in him, that is in Christ, all the fullness of the Godhead should dwell. And so he is absolutely part of the Godhead, not as a created being,
2: right,
0: but as the Creator.
2: Right.
0: And so Colossians 1 answers that pretty clear, at least in my estimation.
1: Well, it's interesting, you know, people want to say firstborn, that's got to mean the first of you know, because I have a son, he's yeah. my firstborn.
0: Right.
1: Well, that must be the case for everything. But Israel was called the firstborn from God, and they were not the first nation.
0: Right.
1: And that's Exodus 4:22. It says, you'll say to Pharaoh, thus says the Lord, Israel is my son, my firstborn.
0: Mm-hmm.
1: But they weren't the first nation that existed.
0: Right.
1: And so, you know, that argument falls on its face just with that passage alone. But like you said, and we don't need to forget, the entire book of Colossians is about Christ being the supreme, mm-hmm. the preeminent one. He is preeminent because of his relationship with God, relationship with the creation, and with the church. And all of those things, Jesus has a hand in.
0: Right.
1: It was not the other way around that Jesus had to become this created being in order to do these things. No, Jesus is the one that is the preeminent one. And that's what Paul's trying to do, is to help these Colossians see who the preeminent one really is, and to be encouraged by that, and to continue to look towards what needs to be done and how they needed to act about it. And, you know, if you study the twin epistle of Colossians, you find a lot of the same mentality of, hey, you're a member of the church in Ephesians, here's how Christians are to act. And part of his entire writings through Ephesians is, you serve God.
0: Right.
1: You serve the Lord. And why would we do that if he's not the preeminent one?
0: Right.
1: And so he furthers that proof in Colossians by saying, you serve him because he's supreme.
0: Yeah.
1: He's the one that we need to be serving. But there's other questions about Jesus that happen. And one big one right now that is dealing even some problems in the brotherhood that we have surrounding us is, what would you do if someone asked if there are signs of his return? And what, you know, what's going to happen to us? Where will we be when he returns?
0: Yeah. You know, it's we have a couple of passages that we could go to. And I'm going to go to Matthew 24 because I think there's a lot of confusion
2: right.
0: surrounding Matthew 24. And in fact, even in, I've got Olive Tree pulled up on my iPad right now. And they break down and kind of give chapter headings, not just chapter headings,
2: right.
0: but section headings and
2: right.
0: things like that. And so it begins with a section heading that says, Jesus predicts the destruction of the temple. And then, after verse 2, before verse 3, it's got another section heading that says the signs and times of the end of the age. Well, obviously, that's not Bible. That's some man's put that in there, and some man believes, you know, that's the separation that is there. But I want you to notice, Jesus went out and departed from the temple. This is Matthew 24:1. His disciples came up to show him the buildings of the temple, and Jesus said to them, "Do you not see all these things?" He's pointing at the temple. He's pointing over there. "Surely I say to you, not one stone shall be left here upon another that shall not be thrown down." Now, as he sat on the Mount of Olives, the disciples came to him saying, "Well, when are these things going to be?" And so he's made this statement. Now they're questioning, when's this going to happen?
2: Right.
0: Is there signs? And he's going to explain, well, yeah, there's signs, and then there's not signs.
2: Right.
0: Because of the question that they ask. That's the important key here. The disciples came to him privately saying, "Tell us when these things are going to be. What will be the sign of your coming and the end of the age?" And I think for them especially, they're probably assuming your coming means the end of the age.
2: Right.
0: And so, however, he begins to go on and explain. He talks about the abomination of desolation that Daniel spoke about. He talks about all these other things. Now, people will take those passages and apply them to yet a future coming of our Lord. But he did come in the destruction of Jerusalem.
2: Right.
0: That was a judgment upon Jerusalem in that way. And so he begins to talk about those things. He tells the parable of the fig tree in that. And then he gets down to verse, and he's, "Heaven and earth will pass away, but my word shall by no means pass away." And then he says this, "But of that day and hour knows no man, not even the angels of heaven, but my Father only, as the days of Noah." Now, he can't be talking about the same thing because he says, here's signs. And then he says, of that day, no one knows except the Father. So he's obviously talking about two separate events here, two different things. One would be the destruction of Jerusalem. The second would be the end of the age.
2: Right.
0: In other words, judgment has come. This is the final time.
2: Right.
0: And so, and he says, of that day, no one knows. And I think it's important to make that distinction, and very few people teach that distinction there in Matthew 24. He's going to go from the rest of that all the way into chapter 25 and talking about the judgment to come. And so we know that he's talking about eternal judgment that's following that hour and day that no one knows.
2: Right.
0: So that's the context of that. So I think that's important.
1: Well, and we also have passages that tell us, like 1 Thessalonians 4:13-18, which is basically giving comfort to those who have lost loved ones. Mm. This is what happens after death, and this is even what's going to happen for those who are alive when the Lord returns. And he says in verse 16, the Lord's going to descend from heaven with a shout, you know, with the voice of the archangel and the trumpet of God. The dead in Christ will rise. And then it says, then we who are alive and remain will be caught up together with them in the clouds to meet the Lord in the air, and thus we will always be with the Lord. Now, here's something that I'm kind of curious about. If people want to take Matthew 24 as being completely about the judgment day, and that we're going to have signs and all of these types of things, mm-hmm. why would God give warning to those who are with children, pregnant? What would the purpose of that be? I don't believe that this passage in 1 Thessalonians 4 is indicating in any idea that when we are being caught up in the air, the pregnant women are going to say, "Lord, now I'm pregnant now. You need to hold on because I'm going to be worried about this." And I don't think Jesus is going to look at the pregnant women and say, "I feel for you. You're going to have a hard time." No, they're going to have a hard time because Jerusalem was going to be ransacked.
0: Right.
1: The temple was going to be destroyed. And I don't really think people who are coming to destroy a temple are going to take, you know, special care and consideration for those that are pregnant with children.
0: Yeah, even nearly 3 years that Jerusalem would be besieged, basically, you know, people not coming in or out, and it's going to be bad.
1: Right. And you don't want to go down there if you're dealing with these things. You want to stay away from that. Flee.
0: Go to the hills,
1: Go to the hills. Yeah. Well, and that's just it. Mm. What would the purpose be of going to the hills if we're going to be risen up and caught up, you know, there's going to be no purpose. But the ultimate thing as far as the signs are concerned is, you know, Jesus said in Mark 13:32, and he's talking about no one knows the day or the hour, but he's talking about this fig tree first. And he's saying, you know, like you said, heaven and earth will pass away, my words won't pass away. But of that day, okay, wait a minute, we're making a shift here.
0: Right.
1: Of that day, there will be no sign.
0: Right.
1: I sit and listen sometimes to people say that they know when Jesus is coming back. They've done all the calculations, they've done all the stuff, and they figured it out. And I kind of sit there and go, well, I can make plans for that day, because there's no way he's coming back then, because the passage says, yeah, not even the angels in heaven, I don't even know.
0: Right.
1: Only the Father knows. And while Philippians tells us that Jesus was on an equal playing field with God, Philippians 2, that he humbled himself and he became lower than that, and one of the ways that he's talking about that is, I don't even know when he's coming back. I'm just going to be told it's time.
0: Right.
1: So there's no signs, there's no way for you to know. And we have to be careful that we take Scripture in its full context, don't we?
0: I think so, absolutely. And that's probably what has led so much confusion and misunderstanding concerning the judgment to come.
1: Yeah.
0: And I think people get wrapped up in premillennialism because mm-hmm. of that and some other things that surround the second coming of Christ. And I think this is important, because what are we looking forward to? We're looking forward to the day of the Lord, but sometimes the day of the Lord was also in reference to a physical judgment on a location.
1: Mm-hmm.
0: And we read that several times in Scripture. And so we have the distinction made in Matthew 24.
1: Yeah, and Jesus is a real person.
0: Yeah.
1: He's our Lord, he's our Savior, and he's coming back someday, and he'll call those who are home to be with him.
0: Better be ready.
1: That's right.

0: were to ask you how many churches exist in the world today, what would you say? You might say, I don't know, a lot, I guess. And you would certainly be correct with that answer. There are over 43,000 churches that exist in the world today. Now, I want you to think about how confusing that could be for a person who is seeking for the truth. Friend, may I respectfully tell you that God is not the author of confusion. If you open your Bible, you won't find 43,000 churches. You'll only find one. Jesus said in Matthew 16:18, upon this rock I will build my church. Dear friend, our invitation to you is this. Let's go back to the Bible and be what they were. Christians only, and a part of the one church that Jesus promised to build.
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All authority has been given to me in heaven and on earth. Go, therefore, and make disciples of all the nations, baptizing them in the name of the Father, and of the Son, and of the Holy Spirit, teaching them to observe all things that I have commanded you. And lo, I am with you always, even

0: From problems to paradise, let's talk for a few moments about the home. But in light of circumstances existing in our great country today, maybe we should reverse that title, from paradise to problems. The home, you're familiar, of course, with the origin of man, and I trust that you're a Bible student. And the book of Genesis is very familiar. You recall in chapter 2 at verse 7, "And Jehovah God formed man of the dust of the earth, breathed into his nostrils the breath of life, and man became a living soul." Now, it's interesting to observe that God did not create man until he had created the entire earth and everything therein. And it was, of course, as Isaiah suggested, created to be inhabited by intelligent humanity made in the image and the likeness of God. So everything was created full grown. The coal beds were there. The oil deposits were there for fuel. The timber for structures. And, of course, the animal life and vegetation for man's sustenance. Everything essential to man's happiness was available. God had provided it that way. Beautiful earth. No noxious plants, no mosquitoes, no flies. All of that came into existence in consequence of man's sin. But now when he created man, as recorded, we noted, Genesis 2 at verse 7, he planted a beautiful garden eastward in Eden. Now you think about that for a moment. This was a perfect world at that point in time. No deficiencies. Everything essential to man's happiness is available. Why the beautiful Garden of Eden in addition to the perfection of the earth? Friends, God loves you. He wants you to be happy. And he has provided for man's well-being. And he illustrated that right here with regard to Adam. Now, you remember that about the first thing that he said after he described Eden and, of course, the rivers flowing therefrom. He said in verse 18, "It is not good that the man should be alone. I'll make him a help meet for him." Now, you're familiar with that story, of course. The animal life did not supply what Adam needed. And he named each of them and let them pass. Oh, but God caused a deep sleep to come upon Adam. And while he slept, he opened his side, took a rib therefrom, and closed up the flesh instead thereof. And of the rib he made the woman, gave her to be with the man. Adam said, "This is now bone of my bone and flesh of my flesh. Therefore she shall be called woman, for she was taken out of man." And God said, "For this cause shall a man leave his father and his mother, shall cleave unto his wife." Here is paradise. Oh, yes, the Garden of Eden, physically, externally, it supplied everything that would provide for their happiness and well-being, but no. Adam needed someone, because made in the image and the likeness of God, God is love, 1 John 4 at verse 8, Adam needed someone for whom he could be responsible, as someone whose welfare and happiness he could see to, someone whom he could embrace, with whom he could share his very life. As a matter of fact, that's why the two in the sacred relationship of marriage become one. This is what God intended. That's the way he provided for man's happiness and well-being. Now, you remember the very sad story found in Genesis chapter 3. The serpent, more subtle than any beast of the field which Jehovah God had made, approached the woman. And he said, "Yea, hath God said, ye shall not eat of every tree of the garden?" Now, Mother Eve knew exactly what God said. Friends, that's important. We can know what God requires of us because it's written down, as we've said, between the 6th and 8th grade. And it's very, very simple. There's no complicated terminology contained in God's divine revelation. Sure, there's figurative language occasionally, but it's always so designated and generally explained. But my duty, my responsibilities, yea, that which God would have me do, the kind of person he would have me be, friends, that's set out in simple, basic terminology. We know what God said. What was it Satan said? "Yea, hath God said, you shall not eat of every tree of the garden?" You know, it's amazing. When men obviously bring up negative circumstances, it's evident that they're going to emphasize that which God has said nothing about. Forget it. I don't want to hear it. If you want to talk about what God said, if you want to discuss the Scripture, or if you would like to open the Bible and let's examine God's will and learn together, well, friends, that's fine. That's wonderful. That is to be desired. But if you are concerned only with seeking to negate God's will, seeking to turn the heart away from God, forget it. And that's what Mother Eve should have said right at that point, because she understood what God said. As a matter of fact, she quoted it. Yea, of all the trees of the garden we may freely eat, but of the tree that's in the midst of the garden, God hath said, you shall not eat thereof, and neither shall you touch it, lest you die. That's it. That should settle. Though she understood exactly, Satan said, thou shalt not surely die. How many preachers, I'm talking about highly educated men who claim to proclaim God's word, how many would say, oh, now that's irrelevant, that's non-essential, that's unnecessary, you don't have to forget it. Don't want to hear anything about it from an infidel. He doesn't know what God said in the first place. Mother Eve did. She quoted what God said. Oh, it's so important that I be knowledgeable, that I have an understanding of God's Word, and the only way I can do that is to read it on a regular basis. And sometimes a person will say, well, I'd read it more, but I can't remember the friend. The Word of God is living and active, sharper than any two-edged sword, piercing even to the dividing asunder of soul and spirit, both of joints and marrow, quick to discern the thoughts and the intents of the heart. Hebrews chapter 4 at verse 12. All you need to do is ingest it into your heart and mind. Faith is a living thing. And, of course, if we don't feed it, it'll die. Faith cometh of hearing, hearing by the word of God. But you know the story of Genesis chapter 3. Mother Eve saw the tree of the knowledge of good and evil and the luscious fruit hanging therefrom. And I'm quite sure that it was some of the prettiest fruit, probably some of the tastiest fruit in the garden. Otherwise, there'd be no temptation. Now, old Satan today knows exactly what he's doing when he entices the lusts of the flesh. He doesn't supply something, you know, it's going to skin me up or cause me... No. Satan provides that which appeals. Oh, that which looks good. It is much to be desired. Friends, he knows exactly how to undermine your faith. If you aren't very, very careful, he will mislead you down the primrose path of eternal ruin. He said to Mother Eve, thou shalt not surely die. God doth know that in the day that you eat thereof, you'll be as God, knowing good and evil. Friend, how could we allow some person to tell us that God does not mean what he said? How could we allow some person to suggest that God is subtle? He's undermining. He is somewhat obscure in his instruction. He's holding something back from me that I... Friend, God loves you. He wants you to be saved. He provides the only possible way that I can stand in a right relationship with him, and it's all written down. I need to listen to the Lord, not to what men say. Oh, sure, I understand about background, and we came up a certain way and developed within a framework and understand. But these were more noble than those in Thessalonica, in that they received the word with all readiness of mind, examining the Scriptures daily whether these things were so. Acts 17, verse 11. What does God say? Check it out. And it's so very, very simple. Oh, but Mother Eve, she saw that tree. Oh, the fruit, good to the taste, delicious. Lust of the flesh, absolutely. It was pleasant to the eye, ooh, lust of the eye. Oh, it was desire to make one wise, the pride of life. What was it John said? 1 John chapter 2, verse 15, isn't it? Love not the world, neither the things that are in the world. If any man love the world, the love of the Father is not in him. All that's in the world, the lust of the flesh, the lust of the eye, and the pride or the vainglory of life. Satan tempted Mother Eve in all three areas. She took of the fruit, ate thereof, gave to her husband, and he did eat with her. Verse 6. Genesis chapter 3. Friends, paradise was lost. No. The gate to Eden was sealed. They could no longer enter therein. God said to Adam, "In the sweat of thy face shalt thou eat bread until thou return to the ground. For out of it thou wast taken. For dust thou art, and unto dust shalt thou return." Spoken of the physical frame of man, who could, in partaking of the tree of life in the middle of the Garden of Eden, live forever. But they forfeited all of that by their transgression of God's law. Now, that's sad, and it is indeed a sad story with regard to humanity and our fall from the grace of the Almighty God. But let me suggest something to you. Many people are not aware of it, but paradise can be restored in the Christian age. Oh, indeed. That is, if I learn who I really am. Now, don't allow Satan to say, "Oh, well, now, you know, God, boo, boo, boo, boo, boo." Satan, you're appealing to the physical man. You're trying to lead me off on the basis of the physical senses that govern most people. You know that's the case. Yes, sir. I need to listen to the Lord when he tells me I'm made in his image and his likeness, an immortal spirit, possessed of free moral agency. Why, he said to ancient Israel, "I call heaven and earth to witness against you this day, that I place before you life and death, the blessing and the curse. Therefore choose. Now choose life that thou mayest live, but the choice is yours and it is mine." Now understand, since the fall of humanity, conditions have reversed. Tree of life prior to the fall. Garden of Eden, everything provided. I mean, ready at hand, and Adam and Eve and the joy of association, a perfect life. Nope. You got to build it today. That's the way conditions are in this fallen world. You see, Paul tells us that Satan is the god of this world, in whom the god of this world hath blinded the minds of the unbelieving, that the light of the glory of the gospel of Christ, who is the image of God, should not dawn upon them. 2 Corinthians 4 at verse 4, that's what Satan is busy doing, blinding the minds of those who simply will not read God's word, will not give heed to what the Lord has said. Man, he just leads them in a way he wants to and laughs the whole time. They're headed for eternal ruin. And that's a tragedy beyond my ability to verbalize. That shouldn't happen. But in the fall, man has got to labor now to please the Lord. There's no question. What was it Isaiah said, chapter 48 at verse 10? God speaking, of course, to ancient Israel, he said, "I have refined thee, but not as silver. I have chosen thee in the furnace of affliction." And you know, that's the way life is. I remember in Luke chapter 21 at verse 19, Jesus said, "In your patience you shall win your souls." And you know, that word patience is interesting. Everywhere it appears in this American Standard New Testament, it has a footnote. Oh, and that footnote says steadfastness. And that is, keep on keeping on doing the right thing, no matter the influences brought to bear by Satan, no matter the circumstances that may exist, no matter the desires of the flesh. Base your faith upon a thus saith the Lord, and whatever sacrifice is required, walk in harmony with his will. Yes, paradise can be restored. I remember that Jesus said in Matthew chapter 24, verses 12 and 13, he said, "Because iniquity shall be multiplied, the love of many shall wax cold. But he that endureth to the end, the same shall be saved." Blessed are they that endure temptation. For when they've been approved, friends, James chapter 1 at verse 12, temptation is a part of life. Satan has made that certain. Yes, sir, the desires of the flesh, all the things that we see, that which appeals to the tastes, the desires, the urges of the old body. And that's why Paul said, "I buffet my body and bring it into subjection, lest after having preached to others, I myself should be a castaway." I'm not a physical being in a physical world with physical needs primarily. No, sir, that's secondary. Sure, these are opportunities to represent Jesus Christ, nothing else. For if you spend your time gaining the materials of this world, Well, Jesus said, what should a man be profited if he should gain the whole world and lose a soul? He missed the whole point. You're an immortal being. You're going to live forever. Don't let Satan deceive you as he did Mother Eve. But now, preacher, you suggested that paradise can be restored. There is no question about that. What did you say, Lord, about Adam? It's not good that he should be alone. I'll make him a help answering to his needs. And it created beautiful Eve, husband and wife. In that relationship, if love is the undergirding principle, if love permeates the home that they establish, friends, you have paradise. Oh, sure. Yes, there's always the afflictions of the flesh. There's the possibility of disease, even terminal illness. We understand that. And sooner or later, physically, we must pass from this life. But the beautiful part of the relationship between husband and wife in the home that is permeated with love is that both have given themselves to the service of the Lord. Oh, death? Well, that's just a temporary separation. Yeah, that's just a transition from the misery of this present physical confinement to absolute freedom in the world to come. There's no question about that. And though a party that may be left, a companion that's lost a spouse, sure, there's heartache, there's sorrow, there's weeping. We understand that. The loved one is gone, the wonderful familiar face is missing, the chair is empty at the table. We understand that. But deep down, when that spouse, that loved one, was a child of God, there is hope that anchors the soul. There's security within the inner person. Sure, there's a matter of heartache. We understand that in this whole physical realm, but we understand who we are. We're made in the image and the likeness of God. Oh, and when the home is permeated with love, ha-ha. Friend, that's as close to paradise as you will be in this whole world. There's no question. Happiness, fullness, satisfaction, contentment. Well, sure, paradise is simply defined as a garden of delights. And that's exactly what a home is for those who love one another and for those who labor unselfishly for the betterment each of the other. And when children come along, teaching them the love of God, the will by which they should govern their conduct. Why, paradise, that's as close as you can get. But you know, today we're not aware of that. It would seem that many in America today just simply do not understand. They are not conscious of the basis of genuine happiness and joy within the home. As a matter of fact, you might just say that the homes in America are quite literally under attack. Well, there's no question. We have people in high place who are trying to remove God from government and schools and from our homes. That's a tragic situation, far beyond my ability to explain. I don't know why men are seeking to do what they're trying to do to the public, because we are destroying our nation. Breaking up homes, some 50% of them on the rocks, that is a tragedy beyond comprehension. It's terrible. Did you know, however, that there is no external force that can destroy that which God has prepared and provided for man's happiness? Now, think about it for a moment. You say, well, now, preacher, we have negative circumstances, we have conditions, and divorce is running rampant, and homes are being destroyed, and children are growing up without parents. I'm aware of all of that. There's no question, and that's tragic. Yes, oh, but if you want to establish and maintain paradise, there's not a power in hell, let alone a power on earth, that can destroy it. It just simply can't be done. If you went back to Luke chapter 21, back up to verse 16, do you remember what Jesus said to his disciples? He said, you will be delivered up by parents, by brethren, by kinsmen, by friends. And some of you, they'll cause to be put to death. And you'll be hated of all men for my name's sake. Friends, that's just almost beyond belief. To endure, what was that next statement? Verse 18? Oh, and not a hair of your head shall perish. Oh, then paradise within the framework of a home permeated with love can't be destroyed. No, sir, it just can't be done. Well, sure, you could destroy the people, but that's no problem at all. What was it Jesus said? Matthew 10, verse 28? Yeah, fear not, him can destroy the body. After that, hath no more than he can do. And friend, this is just a temporary arrangement. Oh, and if I'll follow the Lord's instruction, it is a temporary arrangement in which I become acquainted with paradise, with happiness and joy and fullness. Ah, that's what marriage, that's what the home is all about. But if we allow Satan to influence us, now, oh, thou shalt not surely die. Oh, God doth know that, hey, that's irrelevant, non-essential, you know, hey. Read the book. Pay attention to what the one who loves you more than you can imagine would have you do in order to stand in a right relationship with himself. Oh, but beyond that, in a right relationship with your fellow man, and especially in the sacred relationship of marriage. Now say, not a hair of your head shall perish. This existence is very, very brief, very, very temporary, and I need to understand that. But when I give my life to the Lord, when I understand that I'm a spiritual being that will live forever, oh, and I apply these principles in my relationship with my spouse and with my children, that's paradise. Yes, sir, a place of comfort, peace, harmony, satisfaction, fullness. That's paradise. And it can be done. Why, certainly. As a matter of fact, the Lord has made us more than adequate to the need, has he not? If God is for us, who is against us? Oh, he that spared not his own son, but delivered him up for us all, how shall not he also with him freely give us all things? Who shall lay anything to the charge of God's elect? It's God that justifieth. Who is he that condemneth? It's Jesus Christ, who died, was buried, raised, who is at the right hand of God, who also maketh intercession for us. Who shall separate us from the love of Christ? Tribulation, anguish, nakedness, famine, peril, sword, even as it is written, for thy sake we are killed all the day long. We were accounted as sheep for the slaughter. Nay, in all these things we are more than conquerors through him that loved us. For I am persuaded that neither death nor life, nor angels, nor principalities, nor things present, nor things to come, nor powers, nor height, nor depth, nor any other creature shall be able to separate us from the love of God which is in Christ Jesus our Lord. Verses 31 through 39, Romans chapter 8. Friends, paradise is yours if you want it. Give your life in humble obedience to the Lord, and come into a relationship with someone whom you love.
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2: 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Maybe you want to study more about God's Word. If so, we can send you the first lesson in this new six-lesson series free of charge. 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Your friends in the Churches of Christ have brought you this program today, and they would love to have you come and visit their services. If you need assistance in finding a congregation in your area, we would be glad to help you. Preaching the Gospel is under the oversight of the elders of the Highland Church of Christ in Dalton, Georgia. And now, back to my dad.
0: Have you not read that he who made them from the beginning made them male and female? And said, for this cause shall a man leave his father and his mother, shall cleave unto his wife, and they two shall become one flesh, so that they are no more two, but one flesh. What therefore God hath joined together, let not man put asunder. Friends, if you want to reestablish the paradise that God provided for Adam and Eve, it's in the home. And it is in the home where love is the dominating principle, where each of the contracting persons, husband and wife, love the other more than themselves. That's what marriage really is all about, the blending together of two lives, two personalities of the opposite sex, for so long as the two shall live in this world. It is the building of a home that respects the law of God and protects the morals of mankind.

0: Churches of Christ who bring you preaching the gospel are part of the Restoration Movement, a return to the New Testament to restore the first century church, the pre-denominational Church of Christ. We hope you appreciate this Bible plea for people everywhere to abandon the broken cisterns of human religions that can hold no water and to drink from the fountain of living waters found only in the Word of God. 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
1: Whether we like it or not, we have an influence on others, sometimes for good and other times for evil. 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
1: Welcome to Good News Today, the program where you will always find good news, no matter what else is happening in the world. I'm Mark Teske, your host for Good News Today. I want to thank you for joining us. We've got a great program, and here's what's coming up. We're going to begin with our devotional time, and that consists of our scripture reading, beautiful singing, and a brief study of that scripture. Today, we'll be looking at Judges chapter 21, verse 25, where the writer was inspired to give a one-sentence summary of the events of 350 years of Israel's history. So get out your Bibles, turn to Judges 21. I'll meet you there in just a moment. Following our devotional time, Dave Miller joins us as he looks at how Dan Foster viewed the importance of faith in maintaining our freedoms. Jim Dearman will join us with some sound words as he insists, "I'll do as I please." Then Austin Fowler joins us to help us to have 2020 vision to see God punishing the nation clearly. In our final segment, we have a Bible question for Anthony Dismuke and Troy Spradlin. Is suicide in the face of terminal illness wrong? Well, it's time for us to turn our Bibles to Judges 21, where we read verse 25. In those days, there was no king in Israel. Everyone did what was right in his own eyes.

The period of Israel's history of the judges begins with the passing away of Joshua. And we see in this book a sad cycle that repeats time and time again. The cycle is laid out in chapter 2, and we see that introduced there. Verse 10 of Judges chapter 2, when all that generation had been gathered to their fathers, another generation arose after them who did not know the Lord nor the work which he had done for Israel. So we have people who've forgotten God. Then in verse 12, they forsook the Lord God of their fathers who had brought them out of the land of Egypt. And they followed other gods from among the gods of the people who were all around them. And they bowed down to them, and they provoked the Lord to anger. So after the Lord's angered with them, verse 14, he delivered them into the hands of plunderers who despoiled them, and he sold them into the hands of their enemies all around, so they could no longer stand before their enemies. So at this point, they're being punished. They cry out to the Lord, verse number 16. Nevertheless, the Lord raised up judges who delivered them out of the hand of those who plundered them. So we see that come back, and then verse 19, it came to pass when the judge was dead that they reverted and behaved more corruptly than did their fathers by following other gods to serve them and bow down to them. They did not cease from their own doings, nor from their stubborn way. So we see the cycle that's introduced here in chapter 2, and we see it repeated on through the book in the first 16 chapters. The text for today is actually repeated several times in the book of Judges. Just like their cycle of disobedience, punishment, crying out to God, and being rescued. The exact same wording is found in Judges 17, verse 6. And that statement about there being no king in Israel is the beginning of chapter 18 and chapter 19, when especially egregious behavior is being talked about. So our text tells us, in those days, there was no king in Israel. You see, God was supposed to be their king. We read in 1 Samuel chapter 8, verse 7, Samuel was the last of the judges. The Lord said to Samuel, "Heed the voice of the people in all that they say to you. They ask for a king. For they have not rejected you, but they have rejected me, that I should not reign over them." You see, the people rejected God by their

0: Proverbs 14:12 tells us, there's a way that seems right to a man, but its end is the way of death. That proverb happens to be repeated again in Proverbs 16:25. So much of our discussion today are things that are repeated time and time again in Scripture. We need to pay special attention when God repeats himself. He wants to make sure we don't miss the point. Well, there's another name for people doing what seems right to them, but doing what's right in their own eyes. That's called anarchy. You know, if I do what's right in my own eyes, I like your car, and I want to take it for myself. Can I take it? Of course not. There has to be a standard of behavior for everyone. After World War II, the Nazis, their defense in slaughtering innocent people, they said, well, we haven't gone against the laws of Germany at this time. But in responding to that, Justice Robert Jackson, in his closing arguments at the trials at Nuremberg, argued that they were accountable to a higher universal standard of justice. And that standard of justice comes from God. So how do we apply this text from the Old Testament to our lives today? Well, first off, when we ignore God's laws, we become our own leader. We've elevated ourselves in God's place. Many people have done that today. They have their own morality. They say, well, this is my truth. And they ask, are you following his instructions or making up your own? You see, some churches have councils, meetings, or pronouncements to decide what's going to be the doctrine of their church. Well, when somebody does that, it's not God's church, it's their church with the doctrine they decided upon. Just makes sense. Some people say, I'm going to worship God in a way that makes me feel good rather than striving to give God what he asked for in Scripture. Others may view marriage not based upon God's standards, but their own standards. You see, this happens all around us today. And we haven't learned from the mistakes of this period of history. But God left us instructions, his commands, which are for our good. And that's good news for us today. Well, Dave Miller is back to introduce us to another voice from the founding days of our country. What would happen to our country if you took Christianity out of it?
1: Dan Foster was a founding era Connecticut preacher. Listen to these words that he uttered back at that time. If all preachers of religion should be discountenanced and all public assemblies for the worship of the deity cease in any Christian country, there would be no such thing as holding the people together in civil society. And all civil government would presently be dissolved. And anarchy and confusion, atheism and barbarity, and a dismal train of evils would soon make inroads upon the people to their certain ruin.
0: Our country depends upon Christianity to keep it together. Thanks, Dave. Here at Good News Today, we're always wanting our audience to spend more time in the Bible to see things for themselves. One way you can do that is by enrolling in our free Bible course. In just a moment, we'll give you our contact information so that you can send us your contact information.
2: 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We'd like to hear from you. Hearing from our audience is always good news.

0: us. The easiest way to enroll in our Bible course is on our website at gnttv.org. Just click where it says Bible course, fill out the information, and we'll mail it to you. 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Here's Jim Dearman with some sound words for us about I'll Do As I Please.
1: We will live eternally if we obey sound words.
2: Should people be able to do whatever they want? More people today seem to be advocating for that. However, for the well-being of society, society itself sets limits on what people can and cannot do. Society has penalties for those who go beyond the limits. These limits are for society's good. Because God loves us so much, and for our immediate and ultimate good, He has set limits on what we can do. He has clearly revealed those limits in His Word, the Bible. And in that Word, He has said He will ultimately punish those who go outside His limits. Those who claim we should be able to do as we please call evil good. But long ago, Isaiah said, "Woe to those who call evil good and good evil, who put darkness for light and light for darkness." You see, God's laws are always for our good. We read in Deuteronomy 6, "When your son asks you, 'What is the meaning of the testimonies, the statutes, and the judgments which the Lord our God has commanded you?' Then you shall say, 'We were slaves of Pharaoh in Egypt, and the Lord brought us out of Egypt with a mighty hand and showed signs and wonders before our eyes, great and severe. Then He brought us out from there that He might bring us in to give us the land of which He swore to our fathers. And the Lord commanded us to observe all these statutes, to fear the Lord our God," listen, "for our good always." The punishment for those who call evil good shows that evil cannot be good. Going beyond God's limits is never good.
1: We will live eternally if we obey someone.
0: God knew what He was doing when He set limits for us. Thanks, Jim. Why not keep the influence of good news today helping you every day of the week? You can watch our programs on demand in several different ways. We have apps for your phone, television, or tablet. All of them are available from the App Store for free. Now, Austin Fowler joins us to help us have 2020 vision. He's helping us to see God punishing the nation clearly.
3: This year is America's 250th birthday. 250 years this nation has stood, and there we can look back in our history and see that God has blessed America. But I want us to look at to the Old Testament specifically and look at some examples about how that God punishes nations when nations do not obey. Now, I want to just look at this first example, and that is Noah and the flood. There in Genesis chapter 6 through 9, what happens? We see in Genesis chapter 6 and verse 5, "Then the Lord saw that wickedness of man was great in the earth, and that every intent and thought of his heart was on evil continually." Now, the question is this: what did God do to those people whose thoughts and hearts were on evil continually? He punished them. Judgment came, and that was the flood. The whole earth was covered in water. Those people died, but only safety was those that was preaching righteousness, and that was Noah and his family. Righteousness exalts a nation, but sin is a reproach to any people. And this is a great example to see that God blesses righteousness, Noah and his family, and then we see sin as a reproach to any people, and that is those that had sin, those that thoughts were on evil continually, and they were punished and killed by the judgment of the flood. But secondly, let's look at the example of Sodom and Gomorrah there in Genesis chapter 19. And when you turn to Genesis chapter 19, look specifically at verse number 20, actually Genesis chapter 18 and verse 20. "Because the outcry against Sodom and Gomorrah is great, and because their sin is very grave." Now, you can look and you can list the different sins that they were encountered in, the multitude of sins that this nation was doing, and what did God do with those people? He punished them. God rewards for obedience, but punishes for disobedience. You go to Exodus chapter 7 through 12. There you can see the 10 plagues. Well, what's the whole point of that? The point is to show that God is the supreme judge, that God is the God of the universe, not these other gods that they were worshiping, such as the water god or the cow god or whatever god they wanted to bow down and worship. God said, I have power over all of those because I am supreme and I'm the only one. And because you are not obeying me, I am going to punish you with these 10 plagues. You can see other examples, such in the books of 1 and 2 Kings, how the over and over again, how the people were given over to idolatry, how that they worshiped and given over to other gods. And God became very angry with them. And what did God do with those people? He sent judgment. He sent his vengeance upon them because vengeance is the Lord. So the question is this, will God continue to bless America or will God punish them there, America? That is up to us. That is up to if we are going to obey God or are we going to go against God, such as we have seen in many examples from the Old Testament. Remember this verse, Proverbs 14 and verse 34. Righteousness exalts a nation, but sin is a reproach to any people. And also remember this, because this is the point that we can emphasize. God blesses obedience, those that stand up and do what he wants us to do by preaching and teaching his word, by practicing and standing up and not compromising the moral values that we need to stand for. But number two, God punishes for disobedience. That is, he sends his judgment, that he sends reproach against his people when they do not do what he wants us to do. Remember, God rewards for obedience, but punishes for disobedience.
0: We can see that God takes judgment on nations that act wickedly. The Old Testament prophets told of judgment coming to nation after nation for their disobedience as well. Do we think that God will treat us any differently if our nation continues to disregard his commands? Thanks, Austin. Well, you can start every day with good news today by subscribing to our podcast, Good News Today, Daily Devotional Time. And a special thanks to our supporters who make our broadcast possible. In just a moment, we'll give our Bible question to Anthony DeSmuke and Troy Spradlin.

0: Now we have a Bible question for Anthony and Troy. Is suicide in the face of a terminal illness wrong?
1: Today we have a very serious question for us today, and that question is it wrong to commit suicide in the event of terminal illness? Is it wrong to do such thing?
2: Well, as you mentioned, that's a very, very serious subject. And let me just say right now, if you are considering suicide, we beg of you, please do not do that. There are many resources available. Please seek help. And please, we beg of you, do not do that. And we don't want to pretend that we are any kind of experts on mental health or suicide or anything else. We're simply preachers who have dealt with this. And so we're coming from a scriptural point of view whenever we talk about this thing.
1: Absolutely. This is have a Bible question, and we just want to simply approach it in a biblical fashion the best way we can. First thing we needed to understand when we're talking about these kinds of things, it's important to understand life is a gift.
2: Oh, yes.
1: Life is a gift that comes from God who has created us. We see the form of creation taking place and the explanation of it in Genesis chapter 1 and following, as we know that our Lord and our God has made us, and he has wonderfully and fearfully made us, as Psalm 139 states, that we are wonderfully created and fearfully created. We are made in the image of God, Genesis 1, verse number 27. Life is not going to be perfect, but it is a gift that comes from God. And we know that 1 Corinthians tells us that we are not our own.
2: That's right.
1: We are not our own. And as we've so clearly laid out from the beginning of times, God creating us is being a gift, that we don't reserve such rights. Are we free moral agents? Yes. But we belong to God.
2: That's right.
1: And he has a will and purpose for our life.
2: Yes. And, you know, it's really sad, Anthony, but there are statistics that say that over 1 million people commit suicide every year. And so it's a very serious problem. And as we mentioned, we're not trying to say that we're any kind of experts. But what I will say is that there is hope and there is help. And it starts, I believe, in God's word. I mean, that's what the Bible tells us in 2 Corinthians chapter 1, that God is the God of all comfort and that we can go to him. And over, he's called the God of comfort. And truly, you can find comfort in the scriptures. And as you mentioned, it's a gift to receive life and to be living. And it is to have an abundant life if you are in Christ Jesus. Now, having said all that, this question goes to the point of terminal illness. And so there are those that, you know, are depressed, that are not mentally fit, that having some mental issues. And so suicide is self-murder. And murder is wrong.
1: Yes.
2: But when somebody is having mental issues, mental instability and things like that, they're not thinking properly.
1: Yeah, and we just, you know, in the Bible, there are instances of this kind of thing. We think about Judas Iscariot, who took his own life.
2: Yeah, Samson.
1: These individuals who put themselves in that position. And, of course, Judas, who betrayed the Lord, his conscience became one against him, his own self, in the end. And he decided it was better to take his own life. Now, Jesus did already tell him that that was going to be the case. It would be better for him than to die, never been born, than to betray Jesus in that time which he would come. So he felt so convicted in his heart that he didn't feel like he could come back from that betrayal. He could have, because the Lord is merciful if he was willing to turn from his ways and repent of it, because ultimately the plan was the plan. Jesus had to go to the cross for us to have the removal of our
2: Judas
1: sins.
2: But Judas could have repented, as you
1: Judas
2: stated.
1: Could have repented of that sin and still had hope. And that's what Christ presents to all
2: that's
1: of us,
2: right.
1: is hope. This life is not perfect.
2: That's right.
1: That we live in, but he presents to us an opportunity of hope. So even in those kind of situations, you think about one who suffered a great deal in this life who still didn't give up. Job.
2: That's right.
1: Job, if there was anybody we could point to say he had the right, if you will, to want to do that because of all the things that he suffered and dealt with in his health and with his family being taken away from him, that'd probably be the one guy we would point to and say, if he wanted to,
2: right. Yes.
1: But
2: yet he didn't. Instead, he gave glory to God.
1: Exactly.
2: And he realized that he's here because Ecclesiastes 12 verse 13 tells us the purpose of life.
1: Yes.
2: We are to fear God and keep his commandments. And so that's why we've got to go back to God as the God of all comfort. So while my heart goes out to those who, you know, are terminally ill and are thinking about, you know, about ending it via suicide, I don't have an answer for you. All I can do is point to the scriptures and say, God is the God of all comfort. And I would pray that you would let his will be done, because that's what Jesus did. Let your will, not my will, Father, but your Absolutely. Will.
1: And that's something we also wanted to point out, is that Jesus, even in his affliction, having done no wrong, he never gave up. He fulfilled his mission. He ran his course. And so likewise do we. We have to fulfill our mission, run our course, and guess what? On the other side, what waits for us is a reward from our Father, which is in heaven.
2: Amen. Amen.
0: Suicide is never pleasing in God's eyes, no matter what our circumstances. Thanks, guys. Are you doing what's right in your own eyes or what's right in God's eyes? We've got a free Bible course to help you check yourself and make sure you're doing what God would have you to do. And always check us. Make sure that we're telling you the truth. Be like those Bereans in Acts 17:11 and search the scriptures to see if these things are so. Know that we love you, we're praying for you, and we want you to make it to heaven.

Perhaps you've not heard of the new magazine, Reaching the Lost. It's an exciting new publication designed to focus completely on evangelism. And the best part, it's free. We will mail it to your home, mail it to your congregation. And when you get it, you're going to see featured articles with tips for evangelism. You're going to see instructions as to how to make better use of house to house and heart to heart. Inside, you're going to read of conversion stories, successes that congregations are experiencing. You're going to read about the seminars that we're doing and the reports from churches where we're going. If you would like to sign up for this free publication, go to the website, fill out the material, register today. You don't want to miss this exciting opportunity to become a better evangelist in your local community.

0: Well, greetings, everyone, and welcome to the International Gospel Hour broadcast. And I know you're looking and saying, Jeff, Archie, you're on television, but yet you're on your phone. You're listening to things. Well, actually, friends, it's just an illustration, as you'll see in a moment. But if you'll permit me, welcome once again. We are delighted you're with us today as we're going to spend time with our highlight segment, talking about some great opportunities out there for you to use. We're going to search the scriptures as we return back to Galatians 5, verses 13 through 16, grasping the one another study. Then our He Still Speaks segment will also have a lesson from days gone by of the late Brother Guy Hester. I know a lot of you may not be familiar with him, but you'll be familiar with the scripture that he brings forth. That is a segment we have begun, and we are thankful for that segment that we can turn back the clock and see those that still speak in the spirit of Abel of Hebrews 11 and verse 4. But for now, let's highlight a few things. You know, no matter what I read, the growing statistics of podcast usage is absolutely staggering. 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First, we are blessed to work with our brother Marlon Ratana and his work with the Spanish Bible School. 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It's not the best, but Marlon's is. 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You can find those also on his YouTube channel from the Spanish Bible School. And you'll also find a number of videos from the World Video Bible School that Brother Ratana has translated. We are excited to work with Marlon. He and his wife, Jackie, a wonderful couple. 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Truly, friends, we want to go international. 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
0: And now, friends, our Search the Scripture segment. May I take us back to a text we studied in an earlier broadcast? Let me take us back to Galatians 5, 13 through 15. Now, we love it if you reach for your Bibles and follow along and make notes as we go. We'd love that. But if you would like to watch the text on your screen, well, we can bring that to you as well. From Galatians 5, 13 through 15, "For you, brethren, have been called to liberty. Only do not use liberty as an opportunity for the flesh, but through love serve one another. For all the law is fulfilled in one word, even in this: you shall love your neighbor as yourself. But if you bite and devour one another, beware lest you be consumed by one another." Now, again, in our previous broadcast, we noted the phrase "one another" from Galatians 5, 13 through 15, and the importance of being part of the church that we read of in the New Testament, and how the Christian is called to serve one another, love one another, and beware of one another, as we'll note in a good sense. So think about it with me. If I serve you and you serve me, then that helps us both to grow as servants and to help one another. So let's begin with serving one another. Why is this important? In Mark 10, verses 43, the latter part into verse 45, Jesus said, "But whoever desires to become great among you shall be your servant. And whoever of you desires to be first shall be slave of all. For even the Son of Man did not come to be served, but to serve, and to give his life a ransom for many." first and foremost, in serving one another, is the example of Jesus Christ. He came not to be served, but to serve. And so, friends, let us have the mentality of serving one another. Now, there may come a day that you would not be physically able to serve someone to where there would be more serving for you. Don't allow that to disappoint you. Because when that day comes, you're still serving by helping others learn how to serve, you see. Jesus commended Mary for the good that she did to him in anointing his head and his feet. And so let's have that attitude of being serving. What can I do for you? Not what I can get, but rather what I can give. That's an example of Christ. Second, look at 2 Corinthians 4, verse 5. For we do not preach ourselves, but Christ Jesus the Lord, and ourselves your bondservants for Jesus' sake. Now, he's writing concerning probably he and Apollos and maybe Timothy and others as servants. He says, we are here to serve you. But it's also for the church to learn how to serve one another. This as an example not only of Christ, but of the church. You see, friends, if Christ is our example, then I submit to you that the church should follow his example. There is nothing worse than a hypocritical group of people who do not reflect the name of Jesus Christ in what they do. So we have the example of Christ, one another, the example of church, one another, and now let's consider a text from 1 John 3. Let's grow in this relationship. 1 John chapter 3, verses 16 through 18. By this we know love, because he laid down his life for us. And we also ought to lay down our lives for the brethren. But whoever has this world's goods and sees his brother in need and shuts up his heart from him, how does the love of God abide in him? My little children, let us not love in word or in tongue, but in deed and in truth. So here's what we have. The example of Christ, one to another, the example of the church, one to another, with the instruction of the example of compassion, one to another. So are we serving one another? Are we assisting one another? Are we knowledgeable of one another? Friends, let me address an issue here. Sometimes an individual will say, well, I don't want to be any trouble. Well, why didn't you let us know? Well, I didn't want to be any trouble to anybody. But you know, in reality, you are not. People love to be asked. And as mentioned moments ago, allow people an opportunity to grow and serve as you have grown as a servant, as you have served before, because you are helping them as much as before, maybe even more. And I love Philippians 2 and verse 4. Look not every man on his own things, but every man also on the things of others. Friends, the thought of serving one another, not concerning what we get, but what we can give. And when we give, you don't have to worry about what you will get, because we have one another. And now, our David Smith, with spiritual truths, as David is going to address an avenue of worship unto God. I love to come together one with another and sing praise to God. That's going to be what David talks about today. Again, we appreciate David, where he labors at the North Hamilton Church of Christ near Chattanooga, Tennessee. They encourage our work, and we want to encourage theirs by bringing you spiritual truths with David Smith.
2: Do you ever wonder what kind of music God authorizes in the worship in the church today. There's a lot of questions about what is acceptable or what is not, and there are a lot of opinions about what we should do in the church regarding music. Some people think it would be better with instruments, and some people think if we had special singing groups like choruses or choirs that it would probably enhance our music. But what does the Bible teach about that? Let's offer three quick answers to that from the Bible. Number one, we must remember that we live under a new covenant, and with a new covenant, we have new conditions. In Galatians 3, beginning in verse 24, the Bible says, "Therefore the law was our tutor to bring us to Christ, that we might be justified by faith. But after faith has come, we are no longer under a tutor. For you're all sons of God through faith in Christ Jesus, for as many of you as were baptized into Christ to put on Christ." That's a reminder to the Galatians that while they may have formerly lived under a different covenant, they live under the New Testament now, and their own conversion was proof of that. Number two, we are only authorized to sing in the New Testament. In Ephesians 5 and verse 19, the Bible says, "Speaking to one another in psalms and hymns and spiritual songs, singing and making melody in your heart to the Lord." You know, action words are very specific, and only the action that it requires is authorized. If I tell you to sit and you stand, you haven't done what I asked. You can only sit to accomplish the command. Sing is a very specific command. And so in the New Testament, we are only authorized to sing. I know there's a lot of controversy about the wording of that, but you know, making melody has a specific location. It's in the heart. And the only place that melody can be made is in the heart to the Lord. Number three, we are only authorized to sing congregationally. In Colossians 3 and verse 16, the Bible says, "Let the word of Christ dwell in you richly in all wisdom, teaching and admonishing one another in psalms and hymns and spiritual songs, singing with grace in your hearts to the Lord." Many have observed that the pronouns that are used in this and also in Ephesians 5:19 are what is known as reflexive reciprocal pronouns, meaning that the action that's called for is done at the same time. And because all of the participles, the ones that end in the passage with ing, are plural participles, it carries the force of all of you doing this, meaning that the only authorized music in the church would be vocal singing, and that it must be done by all of the congregation at once. That's what the Bible requires. Hey, thanks for checking out our video, and thanks for your interest in the truth. We hope you have a great day, and may God bless your studies.
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0: Well, friends, the pulpit is here. Let's turn back the clock, for He Still Speaks. Sermons of days gone by, and today we're honored to present a lesson from a brother that preached for 64 years, from Iowa to Mississippi, covering six states, Brother Guy Hester. In a recent travel of mine, his son, Farrell, gifted me a book of Brother Guy's sermons. And Brother Guy's nephew, David, is also a longtime friend and fellow servant with Faulkner University in Montgomery, Alabama. Now, Brother Guy Hester passed in 2013 at age 77, but friends, he still speaks. And today we once again turn back the clock with the lesson, "All Speak the Same Thing." You know, all scriptures are important. For 2 Timothy 3:16 and 17 says, "All scripture is given by inspiration of God and is profitable for doctrine, for reproof, for correction, for instruction in righteousness, that the man of God may be complete, thoroughly furnished unto all good works." But you know, of special interest is 1 Corinthians 1 and verse 10, an admonition to unity. "Now I plead with you, brethren, by the name of our Lord Jesus Christ, that you all speak the same thing, and that there be no divisions among you, but that you be perfectly joined together in the same mind, and in the same judgment. Now, friends, notice with me five things that make for unity from this text. And again, let's look at it on the screen, see it step by step. That you all speak the same thing, that there be no divisions among you, that you be perfectly joined together in the same mind and in the same judgment. Friends, God and the Bible condemn division and confusion. Let's ask, how do we all speak the same thing? Well, first, we must lay aside our ideas and opinions. Let us speak as the oracles of God, 1 Peter chapter 4 and verse 11. Let us hold fast the form of sound words, 2 Timothy 1 and verse 13. Let us speak not according to the word of those against God, for there is no light in them, as Isaiah 8 verse 20 teaches. But rather let us speak where and when the scriptures speak. To speak the whole counsel of God, the whole truth of God, Acts 20 and verse 20, and Acts 20 and verse 27. It was Jeremiah that said, all the words that I command you to speak to them, do not diminish a word. Or rather, the Lord through Jeremiah said, do not diminish a word. Paul knew when there would be those that would come that would not endure sound doctrine, 2 Timothy 4, 3 and 4. So friends, we must lay aside our ideas and opinions and speak where the Bible speaks. Second, we're warned to speak out against what the scriptures condemn. I mean, Paul told Timothy in 2 Timothy 4 and verse 2, be instant in season and out of season. We do not let up with preaching the truth. But yet let us be positive and yet negative in our teaching, but do so in the spirit of love, Ephesians 4 and verse 16. Third, let us be silent where the scriptures are silent. Such text is 1 Corinthians 4 and verse 6 that we are to learn not to go beyond. To learn from Balaam in Numbers 22 and verse 18 when he was tempted, but not to go beyond what God says. And the Bible tells us very plainly, friends, what the consequences will be if we add to or we take away the things that are written in God's book. That warning is in Revelation 22, 18 and 19 and 2 John verse 9. That we must be silent where the scriptures are silent, not to add to or take away. Let's also consider, as we speak the same thing, that when God prescribes a certain way a thing is to be done, we must do it His way. When God has not prescribed the way, then we must not make a law where God has made none. Let's illustrate this with the Great Commission text of Matthew 28, 19. Go into all the world and teach the gospel to every creature. He that believes and is baptized shall be saved. He that believes not shall be condemned. Now that is the Mark 16, 15, and 16 Great Commission. Matthew 28, 19, go into all the world and teach the gospel, make disciples of all nations, baptizing them in the name of the Father, the Son, and the Holy Spirit. Same thing is said. But let's look. We find that go is the commandment. Now, how we go is optional. We may go by car, we may go by boat, we may go by plane. Teach is the commandment. Now, the method is optional. Paul taught both publicly and privately, Acts 20 and verse 20, and so did Philip in Acts chapter 8. He taught publicly to Samaria and privately to the eunuch. And baptize is the commandment. From us going and teaching, we baptize. How we baptize is instructed. For from Romans 6 and verse 4 and Colossians 2 and verse 12, baptism is a burial. That is the instruction. And God said nothing about where one should be baptized, but anywhere there is enough water to bury a penitent believer in Christ, that will be sufficient. Friends, we plead with you. Speak where the Bible speaks. be silent with the Bible in silent, and let us all speak the same thing. Friend, we appreciate the time to turn back the clock. So many times our sermons from days gone by, sometimes these wonderful books are placed in libraries or places that they just stay there. But here at International Gospel Hour, we embrace our past and we embrace those who have gone on before us. Let me say this. Every lesson that I will deliver from the past, I make certain to put in the light of Scripture and make certain it is worthy to be brought forth. I hope you will trust me to do the right thing there and know that I'm trying to do our very best. You see, friends, we want everyone to speak the same thing, to come in accordance with the Word of God. And friends, you can speak the same thing and obey the same thing, and we encourage good Bible study, not only with our podcast options with our friends, as we mentioned earlier, not only with our app and not only with our website and as we've studied together, but how about a free Bible study we will mail to your house? That's right. You can study for yourself and be of that one mind. And here is our Daniel Howell with the details of how you can receive that study.
1: 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We'll send it right away.
0: You know, friends, speaking the same thing in teaching, serving, and worshiping. You know, that's God's way according to His will. Let me ask you something. Do you think that we would please God if we taught what God gave through His Word, if we serve as God instructs through His Word, and if we worship God according to His Word? That's God's way and God's will, and let's pursue that. Thank you for joining me today on the International Gospel Hour, and until next time, friends.

0: Hello and welcome back to our study of the book of Joshua. You remember the last time we were together that we observed the division of the land, and in the process we came to an interesting point, and that is that even though God had given them the land, that they had to go out and take it. They had to act based on what God had commanded them. That led us to this observation, that God's will in Scripture can be described really in three ways. First of all, there is the intentional will of God. That's what God intended to have happen. Unfortunately, it doesn't always come about that way. And the reason it does not is because of God's conditional will. Many of God's promises are based upon a condition. They could have the lot of land that fell to them if they went out and conquered it just like God told them to. If they failed, then unfortunately they lost what should have been theirs because they failed to meet the conditions that God set. And therefore, we see the third type of the will of God, and that is His ultimate will. He had an intention, but that intention was conditioned upon man doing certain things. When man failed to do some of those, then God's ultimate will meant that they lost what had been promised. On the other hand, we should notice this. If they met the condition, like, let's say, Joshua and Caleb, then God ultimately was able to give them exactly what He said that He would, and His intentional will, in their lives at least, was fulfilled. Now, we want to go forward with our study of the division of the land, particularly now talking about the cities for the Levites. But before we do that, I want to encourage you to learn more about the whole of God's Word. You'll begin to understand more about everything found there if you study deeply its context. Listen for a moment to this opportunity to study in your own home.
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0: You may remember that several times already in our discussion of the division of the land, some mention has been made of the tribe of Levi, that they didn't have a lot that particularly fell to them. Instead, the Lord God was their inheritance, and they received out of the sacrifices that were burnt before the Lord. So it's interesting to note what happens next in the book of Joshua. They don't get an allotment, but they do get cities. And let's start in chapter 21 of Joshua and see that. Then the heads of the fathers' houses of the Levites came near to Eleazar the priest, to Joshua the son of Nun, and to the heads of the fathers' houses of the tribes of the children of Israel. And they spoke to them at Shiloh in the land of Canaan, saying, "The Lord commanded through Moses to give us cities to dwell in with their common lands for our livestock." So the children of Israel gave to the Levites from their inheritance all, or at the commandment of the Lord, these cities and their common lands. Now, let's go back briefly to the book of Numbers, because in Numbers we find reference to exactly what these Levites are talking about. We want to go to Numbers chapter 35. In Numbers 35, we will find in verse 18 a directive given by God through Moses. Numbers 35, verse 18. Or if he strikes him with a wooden hand weapon by which one could die, and he does die, he is a murderer. I am so sorry. That's That is about the cities of refuge. And what we're looking for is where they get to put their cattle. And I am afraid that for right now, I don't have the proper reference to that. It's on down in this chapter, I'm sure. But unfortunately, in my experience, if I start looking, we'll spend the rest of the time doing that. So let's just go forward, and I'll try to remember to get that for you so that you can have it. So now they've come, they want to receive. Notice this is under the direction of the Lord, at his command, that they are to be given these things. And so notice what is said, beginning of verse 4. Now Lot came out for the families of the Kohathites, and the children of Aaron, the priest, who were of the Levites, had 13 cities by Lot, from the tribe of Judah, from the tribe of Simeon, and from the tribe of Benjamin. The rest of the children of the Kohath had 10 cities by Lot, from the families of the tribe of Ephraim, from the tribe of Dan, and from the half-tribe of Manasseh. And the children of Gershon had 13 cities by Lot, from the families of the tribe of Issachar, from the tribe of Asher, from the tribe of Naphtali, and from the half-tribe of Manasseh in Bashan. The children of Merari, according to their families, had 12 cities, from the tribe of Reuben, from the tribe of Gad, and from the tribe of Zebulun. And the children of Israel gave these cities with their common lands by lot to the Levites, as the Lord had commanded by the hand of Moses. So notice, they're given these lands with the common land. They get the city and the common land around it. Why? Well, they've got to have somewhere to plant their crops. They've got to have somewhere to keep their livestock. And this is the

inheritance of their possession. And you shall also give the Levites the common land around the cities. And they shall have the cities to dwell in, and their common land shall be for their cattle, for their herds, and for all their animals. The common land of the cities, which you will give the Levites, shall extend from the wall of the city outward 1,000 cubits all around. And you shall measure outside the city on the east 2,000 cubits, on the south side 2,000 cubits, on the west side 2,000 cubits, and on the north side 2,000 cubits. The city shall be in the middle. This shall belong to them as a common land for the cities. Well, I'm glad I finally found the right place. But notice that God had made that provision, just like we said, through Moses. And now Joshua is carrying out everything that God said to do. So they've received this land. And now the land has been divided. Now notice particularly, beginning in verse 9, so they gave from the tribe of the children of Judah and from the tribe of the children of Simeon these cities which are designated by name. And then it lists them off. And it goes on and does that for all the areas around the land of Israel. We're not going to read every city, but what we do want to notice is what is indicated by Holdcroft, again, in his writings about the Pentateuch, and then also about the historical record found in Joshua. Here's what he said. The combined tribes of Judah and Simeon gave up 9 towns. 8 other tribes each gave up 4 towns. Naphtali gave up 3, and each of the 2 halves of Manasseh gave up 2. For the Levites to be so thoroughly dispersed meant that no Israelite was more than about 16 kilometers, or what we would say, 10 miles, from a Levite. Now that's very important, because the Levites are going to play special role. You may remember the instructions, for example, in the book of Leviticus. When someone had leprosy, they were to go and present themselves before a priest. So here was an opportunity to be able to do that. And the Levites carried out many, many important functions among the people of God. And that's why all of this is listed and why they're dispersed in that way. Now, in verse 43 of chapter 21, we find the record continuing. So the Lord gave to Israel all the land of which he had sworn to give to their fathers, and they took possession of it and dwelt in it. Most interesting. You know, if you and I were saying, did God give everything to the children of Israel that he promised, we might say, well, no, he didn't. There were areas within here where pockets of people lived who were really of those tribes or those nations that were to be driven out. The Philistines, for example, are a constant thorn in the side of God's people. They were not thoroughly driven out. But the truth is that because of what we've already talked about, because God's will is not just intentional, it also includes a conditional aspect. And that condition was not met by the children of Israel. And so ultimately, Joshua could write, and he could say, they received everything that God promised. They did. Because his promise also included this condition. Every place where your foot shall step. And when they did not step there, then they lost that possession, not because of God's inability, but because of their unwillingness to follow through in obedience to the Father. So in verse 44 of chapter 21, we then find the Lord gave them rest all around according to all that he had sworn to their fathers. And not a man of all their enemies stood against them. The Lord delivered all their enemies into their hand. Not a word failed of any good thing which the Lord had spoken to the house of Israel, all came to pass. When you think about it, those promises
go all the way back.

back to Abraham, all the way back to Genesis chapter 12, when he first heard the great promise that he was going to be made a great nation and that he was going to be given a land to dwell in, that those who would curse him would be cursed and those who would bless him would be blessed. Now we see the fulfillment of that, the ultimate fulfillment of this great promise of God. By the way, that promise was not just given to Abraham. It was given to Isaac as well. It was repeated to Jacob. And the children of Israel had the assurance of that promise within their own existence. It is very powerful to observe and very important. Well, the conquest is done, and you may remember that the 2.5 tribes had made a promise. We will go over and we'll go in front of you. We will fight with you until God gives you everything that he has promised you. Well, that time's up, as has clearly been reported. And so listen to what chapter 22 tells us at the outset. Then Joshua called the Reubenites, the Gadites, and half the tribe of Manasseh, and said to them, "You have kept all that Moses, the servant of the Lord, commanded you, and have obeyed my voice in all that I commanded you. You have not left your brethren, you've not left your brethren these many days up to this day, but have kept the charge of the commandment of the Lord your God. And now the Lord your God has given rest to your brethren, as he promised them. Now therefore return to go to your tents and to the land of your possession, which Moses, the servant of the Lord, gave to you on the other side of the Jordan. But take careful heed to do the commandment and the law which Moses, the servant of the Lord, commanded you, to love the Lord your God, to walk in all his ways, to keep his commandments, to hold fast to him, and to serve him with all your heart and with all your soul." I want us to notice something, and I think it's something very, very important that we need to see here. And that is that God's will always is that man's faith should be active. That is, in fact, an active word when you talk about faith. Now watch what he says, and we're going to go back to verse 5 of chapter 22. Watch how many action verbs we have here. He says, do the commandment. Do the commandment. He goes on from there, and he says, love. Love the Lord. After that, he says, walk. Walk in his ways. And then he says, keep his commandment. And then he goes on from there and he says, hold fast. And then last of all, he says, serve. So it should not surprise us when looking in the New Testament, in the book of James, that we would discover James talking about faith without works is dead. Here is Joshua giving these 2.5 tribes a very important charge. And he starts off with, but take careful heed. Okay, what about? Well, be active in your faith toward God. Do, love, walk, keep, hold fast, serve. These are all vital aspects of their being pleasing to God. Well, he goes on in verse 6 of chapter 22, and here's what we find. So Joshua blessed them and sent them away, and they went to their tents. Now, to the half the tribe of Manasseh, Moses had given a possession in Bashan, but to the other half of it, Joshua gave a possession among their brethren on this side of the Jordan, westward.
And indeed, when Joshua sent them away to their tents, he blessed them and spoke to them, saying, "Return with much riches to your tents, with very much livestock, with silver, with gold, with bronze, with iron, and with very much clothing. Divide the spoil of your enemies with your brethren." So the children of Reuben, the children of Gad, and the half-tribe of Manasseh returned and departed from the children of Israel at Shiloh, which is in the land of Canaan, to go to the country of Gilead, to the land of their possession, which they had obtained according to the word of the Lord by the hand of Moses. Very important to observe. If you work for God, you receive blessings from God. These 2.5 tribes had faithfully helped in the battle. A lot of spoil had been taken from their enemies. Now we see that that spoil was divided among all the tribes. And these 2.5 tribes got to carry their part of the spoil back with them to their land on the east side of the Jordan. Now, a very interesting thing occurs as they begin to go back home. It begins in verse 10 of chapter 22. "And when they came to the region of the Jordan, which is in the land of Canaan, the children of Reuben, the children of Gad, and the half the tribe of Manasseh built an altar there by the Jordan, a great, impressive altar. Now the children of Israel heard someone say, 'Behold, the children of Reuben, the children of Gad, and the half-tribe of Manasseh have built an altar on the frontier of the land of Canaan in the region of the Jordan on the children of Israel's side.' And when the children of Israel heard of it, the whole congregation of the children of Israel gathered together at Shiloh to go to war against them." Now, you may be wondering why. Let's hang on a minute, because it will be explained. Verse 13, "Then the children of Israel sent Phinehas, the son of Eleazar the priest, to the children of Reuben, to the children of Gad, and to the half the tribe of Manasseh, into the land of Gilead. And with him 10 rulers, one ruler each from the chief house of every tribe of Israel, and each one was the head of the house of his father among the divisions of Israel. Then they came to the children of Reuben, to the children of Gad, and to the half the tribe of Manasseh, to the land of Gilead. And they spoke with them, saying, 'Thus says the whole congregation of the Lord, what treachery is this that you committed against the God of Israel, to turn away this day from following the Lord, in that you have built for yourselves an altar that you might rebel this day against the Lord? Is the iniquity of Peor not enough for us, from which we are not cleansed till this day, although there was a plague in the congregation of the Lord? But that you must turn away this day from following the Lord? And it shall be, if you rebel today against the Lord, that tomorrow he will be angry with the whole congregation of Israel." Now, remember about Beth Peor. They are reminding them about that because that brought about a terrible thing. He's talking about what happened in Acacia Grove with the Moabite women when they were unfaithful to God. And that unfaithfulness, that service to false gods, led to a plague among God's people. They said, "Don't do that. That problem still exists among us." In other words, if you build this altar, you may be tempted to do the same. But you know, they didn't stop there. Instead, in verse 19 of chapter 22, they continued, "Nevertheless, if the land of your possession is unclean, then cross over to the land of the possession of the Lord, where the Lord's tabernacle stands, and take possession among us. But do not rebel against the Lord, nor rebel against us by building yourselves an altar besides the altar of the Lord our God. Did not Achan, the son of Zerah, commit a trespass in the accursed thing? And wrath fell on all the congregation of Israel. And that man did not perish alone in his iniquity." All right, remember, again, same point.
That is, in the case of Achan, when he took of the accursed thing at Jericho, you remember what happened at Ai. It wasn't just Achan and his family that died. Others fell in the battle when Israel turned and ran and were defeated. And they're bringing that up here. Verse 21. Then the children of Reuben, the children of Gad, and the half-tribe of Manasseh answered and said to the heads of the divisions of Israel, "The Lord God of gods, the Lord God of gods, he knows, and let Israel itself know, if it is in rebellion or if in treachery against the Lord, do not save us this day." Now, very important. Notice that they talked about the Lord God of gods. So they used two powerful names for God. The first is the one that we are most familiar with, Yahweh, or Jehovah, as it very often is translated, for example, in the King James Version. The second word is Elohim, which is a name with power, and it means powerful, authoritative God. They didn't just use that expression once. They used it once and again. And they said, if we're guilty, then do not save us. But then, verse 23, if we have built ourselves an altar to turn from following the Lord, or if to offer on it burnt offerings or grain offerings, or if to offer peace offerings on it, let the Lord himself require an account. But in fact, we have done it for fear, for a reason, saying, in time to come, your descendants may speak to our descendants, saying, what have you to do with, watch this, the Lord God of Israel? That's the third time they've used that expression. For the Lord has made the Jordan a border between you and us, you children of Reuben and children of Gad. You have no part in the Lord. So your descendants would make our descendants cease fearing the Lord. Therefore, we said, let us now prepare to build ourselves an altar, not for burnt offering nor for sacrifice, but that it may be a witness between you and us and our generations after us, that we may perform the service of the Lord before him with our burnt offerings, with our sacrifices, and with our peace offerings, and that your descendants may not say to our descendants in time to come, you have no part in the Lord. Therefore, we said that it will be when they say this to us or to our generations in time to come, that we may say, here is the replica of the altar of the Lord, which our fathers made, though not for burnt offerings nor for sacrifices, but it is a witness between you and us. Far be it from us that we should rebel against the Lord and turn from following the Lord this day to build an altar for burnt offerings, for grain offerings, or for sacrifices besides the altar of the Lord our God, which is before his tabernacle. Now, when Phinehas the priest and the rulers of the congregation, the heads of the divisions of Israel who were with him, heard the words that the children of Reuben, the children of Gad, and the children of Manasseh spoke, it pleased them. Then Phinehas, the son of Eleazar, the priest, said to the children of Reuben, the children of Gad, and the children of Manasseh, this day we perceive that the Lord is among us, because you have not committed this treachery against the Lord. Now you've delivered the children of Israel out of the hand of the Lord. And Phinehas, the son of Eleazar, the priest, and the rulers returned from the children of Reuben and the children of Gad and from the land of Gilead to the land of Canaan, to the children of Israel, and brought back word to them. So the thing pleased the children of Israel, and the children of Israel blessed God, and they spoke no more of going against them in battle to destroy the land where the children of Reuben and Gad dwelt. Children of Reuben and the children of Gad called the altar witness, for it is witness between us that the Lord is God. And that brings us back to what Joshua told them. Their faith was active. It was active in the sense that they did do, they did love, they did walk, they did keep, they did hold fast, they did serve, and as a result, a united Israel is now at home in the promised land.

0: 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It's based strictly on God's Word and not the creeds or traditions of men. Why not contact us for lesson number one? Walking in
1: sunlight. The people continued listening to his sermon, and they interrupted Peter, and they said, "What shall we do?" Now, Peter has already said, whoever calls on the name of the Lord will be saved. In essence, they are saying, explain that. What do we need to do? In Acts 2:38, Peter says, let every one of you repent and be baptized in the name of Jesus Christ for the remission of sins. We need to let the Bible define its own terms. Mm-hmm. People hear the idea, whosoever shall call upon the name, that must mean prayer, call upon the name of the Lord. That's not the way the Bible defines it.
2: No, and if you think Acts 22:16, I just say, please, if you disagree with us, go study that verse. Paul's already prayed for 3 days, and yet Ananias says, arise, be baptized, and wash away your sins, calling on the name of the Lord. So Ananias gives us through the inspiration of the Holy Spirit, and Paul is speaking. He's saying, look, calling on the name of the Lord is not prayer, because he hasn't done it yet. Right. Calling on the name of the Lord is arising and being baptized, and that's how you wash away your sins.

0: In the beginning, God created the heaven and the earth. And the earth was without form and void, and darkness was upon the face of the deep, and the Spirit of God moved upon the face of the waters. And God said, "Let there be light." And there was light. And God saw the light, that it was good. And God divided the light from the darkness. The light he called day, the darkness he called night. And the evening and the morning were the first day. Comes from the first of Genesis. We're looking there at the first five verses. Typically, when we start out to make something, we're going to make that something out of something. That is, there'll be a raw material with which we will begin. There will be a finished product, but yet we began with another material to make what we created. We see examples of this principle in the scriptures, not anything difficult for us to understand. God had commanded Noah, for example, that he would build the ark out of gopher wood. Generations later, when God commissioned the construction of the Ark of the Covenant, his instructions were that this would be made of acacia wood, and it would be overlaid with gold. Everything we make, we start with something in order to make it, but not the case with the creation as recorded there at the first of Genesis. We find that God actually began with nothing at all in order to make something. Consider, if you will, the fact that the earth, as the scriptures record, was without form and void. Darkness was upon the face of the deep. The Spirit of God moved upon the face of the waters. Matter tends to take up space. Where there is no matter, there is a void. Further, matter tends to take some kind of shape. The scriptures tell us that where the earth would be, there was no form. Therefore, there was the total absence of matter, a void with no form. And yet, with this, God created all that we see in this day and time. But yet, how did he do it? With the sheer creative power of his authoritative statement to say, "Let it be," and it was. What we have here is creation from nothing. But how can we embrace such an idea as this when it counters everything that we understand about the making of anything? Oh, by faith. The Hebrew writer said that by faith we know that the heavens were created by the word of God, so that things which are seen are not made of things which do appear. Comes from the 11th of Hebrews at verse 3. This particular passage at once acknowledges our understanding of the necessity of making something out of something, while yet giving us to understand that in the case of God, he can make something out of nothing. The heavens and the earth, well, there is something, were framed by the word of God, things which we see that have form, that are not void, that are matter, that are not absent of matter. Are all things that were made of nothing that does appear. We know that how? We know that by faith. The Lord, you see, was there when he created everything. He knows how he did it. The scriptures testify of our God that it is impossible for him to lie. The scriptures further point out that our faith is the ideal response of our soul to the word of God. Faith comes by hearing. Hearing by the word of God comes from the 10th of Romans at verse 17. That being the case, if someone tells us something, there are two possible responses that we could have to what a person tells us. Either A, we believe it, or B, we disbelieve it. Same is true with regard to our response to the word of God. We either believe it, that's faith, or we disbelieve it. Because God cannot lie, we have no just cause to disbelieve anything about which God says anything within the pages of his holy word, for God can not lie. That being the case, understand this about that. When we look at the 4th of Romans, the Apostle Paul speaks in the context of God's establishment of the nation of Israel. Now understand this. God promised a childless man, Abraham, that he and his childless wife, Sarah, would be the progenitors of a great nation that would come to be known as the nation of Israel, because it would be out of that nation that the promised Messiah, Jesus Christ, would be introduced into the world. All the families of the earth would be blessed because of Abraham's obedience to God, resulting in the production of this great nation and the introduction of the promised Messiah, Jesus Christ. So God speaks to a childless man about a great nation. Here, Paul said, 4th of Romans at verse 17, that God spoke of that which is not, as though it were. No, that nation of Israel had not yet come to being. No, when you have a childless couple, there is no reason to believe that it would come to pass, except for the fact that God said it would. Therefore, he spoke of something that was not, as though it were, and it came to pass. Understand that the nation of Israel is actually the type of that which is antityped by the people of God today, the church. You see, the chosen people of God have now been redefined. They're not only the physical bloodline or descendants of Father Abraham. They are those who live by the faith of Father Abraham. Therefore, Paul told the churches of Galatia that if ye be Christ's, then are ye Abraham's seed and heirs according to the promise. This is how that God would fulfill another dimension of that promise that he made to Abraham, that in him would all the families, oh, not just the Israelite households, but all the families of the earth would be blessed because of him. Because of from him would come the Christ. From the Christ would come the church and redemption from sin, and all families may be so blessed. Something that would not have been possible had not God made something from nothing, called something that was not as though that it were. With regard to that forgiveness of sins, Consider how destructive sin actually is to the well-being of man. God, we read, made man in his own image, breathed into his nostrils the breath of life, and he became a living soul. It is that soul that is made in the image of God, not the physical body. It is that soul that is damaged by sin, and sin separates us from God. Though God had made man from the dust of the earth, which came itself from nothing, man destroyed the spiritual image in which he was made by the guilt of his own sin. Now, once again, God will create something from nothing. God spoke through the prophet Jeremiah in the long ago, using the void with which he began to make creation, as we know it today, to describe the nothingness to which the sins of Israel had brought them. He said, "These people have not known me. They have no understanding. They are wise to do evil, but to do good, they have no knowledge. I looked, and behold, the earth was without form and void, and behold, the heavens, they had no light." Comes from the fourth of Jeremiah. We're looking there at 22 and 23. Do you hear the references made figuratively to the nothingness of creation? God, through that prophet, used that nothingness that pre-existed God's pronouncement of light to describe the nothingness to which his people had brought themselves by their own disobedience. He described it as being like an earth without form and void, as if it were a place that had no light, spiritually speaking. And how did it become that way? He said, "They haven't known me. They have no understanding." The reason that they don't know God is because they don't have understanding. And they don't have understanding because they don't know God. There's an awkward statement that is made there, and that is, they're wise to do evil. It would hardly seem to you and to me that wisdom could in any wise be connected with evil, but just understand this in the most literal terms about wisdom. Wisdom is to apply that which a person knows. If all that he knows is evil, then his application of what he knows, which is evil, comes down to the statement that is made here. They're wise to do evil. Howbeit, when it comes to doing good, he said, they don't even have knowledge or understanding about how to do good. And spiritually speaking, this makes them as the world was before God said, "Let there be." It's without form. It's void. And it's without light. And spiritually speaking, God will begin with this: to make something out of nothing. He will begin with that, to call that which was not as though it were. The Apostle Paul will share with us how that this is done. Writing to the church at Ephesus, Paul said, "You hath he quickened who were dead in trespasses and sins, wherein in time past ye walked according to the course of this world, according to the prince of the power of the air, the spirit that now worketh in the children of disobedience, among whom we all also had our conversation in time past in the lust of the flesh, fulfilling the desires of the flesh and of the mind, and were by nature the children of wrath, even as others. But God, who is rich in mercy for his great love wherewith he loved us, even when we were dead in sins, hath quickened us together with Christ, for by grace are ye saved, and hath raised us up together, and hath made us to sit together in heavenly places in Christ, that for the ages to come he might show what is the exceeding riches of his kindness toward us through Christ Jesus. For by grace are ye saved, through faith, that not of yourselves. It's the gift of God, not of works, lest any man should boast. For, listen now, we are his workmanship, created in Christ Jesus unto good works, which God hath before ordained that we should walk in them. Comes from the second of Ephesians. We began there at verse 1. What the prophet Jeremiah had described as being a people who didn't know God, who were without understanding, who were wise to do evil but had no understanding or knowledge to do good, Paul here describes as a people who were dead in trespasses and sins, walking according to the course of this world, according to the prince of the power of the air, Satan himself, and identified him as the spirit that works in the children of disobedience. And further he said, there were none who have not so suffered. On the other hand, God takes this spiritual nothingness that was dead in trespasses and sins, and with that he quickens these together with Christ. Quicken meaning to provide life, to give life and animation where there had been none before. He raised us up together, made us to sit together in heavenly places in Christ, these very ones who had come to the nothingness of sin. And Paul said, because of this, you spiritually as well as physically, but in this context, spiritually speaking, the saved are his creation, created in Christ unto good works, which God hath before ordained that we should walk in them. He took a nothing, a lost sinner, spiritually dead because of his trespasses, and of that, in Christ, he made someone who could sit together with him in heavenly places in Christ. Made all that we know from nothing. Sin destroyed the something that God had made from nothing, and yet by the sacrifice of the blood of Christ, God could make us again in his own image. The Apostle Paul describes that process another way when he wrote to the church at Colossae. He said, he hath delivered us from the power of darkness and hath translated us into the kingdom of his dear Son, in whom we have redemption through his blood, even the forgiveness of sins, who is the image of the invisible God, the firstborn of every creature, for by him were all things made, both that are in heaven and that are in earth, whether they be visible or invisible, whether they be thrones or dominions, principalities or powers, all things were made by him and for him. He is before all things. And by him do all things consist. That from the first of Colossians, beginning at 13. You hear Paul's remarks about delivering us from the power of darkness? Consider a spiritual version of God saying, "Let there be light." He does that when he translates the sinner into a saint by translating him into the kingdom of his dear Son. That's the church. That's where God puts the saved, in the church. Interesting that this recreation is coupled by a reminder that Christ was present and instrumental in the physical creation. He said, "By him were all things made, visible, invisible, thrones, dominions, principalities, and powers. All things were made by him. He's before all things. And by him do all things consist." The Lord's power in the physical creation is evidence of his ability to recreate that which sin destroyed, to make a lost man anew in the image of him that created him. John also, in a different matter and with different points of view, placed our Lord Christ at the creation when he said, "In the beginning was the Word. The Word was with God. The Word was God. The same was in the beginning with God. By him were all things made, and without him was not anything made that was made. In him was the life, and the life was the light of men. And the light shone in the darkness, and the darkness comprehended it not." Comes from the first of John's gospel, looking there at the first five verses. Sometimes there is something that is so inseparably recognized as being characteristic of an individual that the individual may become known by that thing. This is true with our Lord and his Word. He is so inseparable from his Word that we today call the Scriptures the Holy Bible, that here John uses that to actually name him, to represent him. He's the Word, present with God the Father at creation, and without him, the Christ, was not anything made that was made. But now notice this interesting coupling of ideals. In Christ was the life, and the life was the light of men. Light and life in Christ are themselves joined inseparably together. We understand light as being one of those things that is necessary for many light forms. Have you noticed how if something is left lying on your lawn for an extended period of time, that when you pick it up, the grass has died underneath? It's been deprived of sunlight. It's been deprived of what is necessary to create and to sustain that life. Where there is light, there is life. Where there is the light of Jesus Christ, there is spiritual life. You remember John saying, "God hath given unto us eternal life, and this life is in his Son." Further, John would write saying, "This then is the message that we have heard of him and do declare unto you that God is light, and in him is no darkness at all. If we say that we have fellowship with him, and we walk in the darkness, we lie and do not the truth. But if we walk in the light, as he is in the light, we have fellowship one with another, and the blood of Jesus Christ, his Son, cleanses us from all sin. If we say we have no sin, we deceive ourselves, and his word is not in us. But if we confess our sins, he is faithful and just to forgive us our sins and to cleanse us of all unrighteousness. If we say we have not sinned, we make him a liar. The truth is not in us. Comes from 1 John, at the first chapter, beginning at 5. Here is something that John couples together with the Almighty light. No darkness at all in him, only light. And in order to be a partaker of that light, we have to walk in the light where he is, not in the darkness, because in him is no darkness at all. And if we live our lives in that spiritual darkness while claiming to have fellowship with the Father, John is very quick to point out, with no minced words, we're dishonest, both with God, with ourselves, perhaps even with others that we know. Fellowship with God is in the spiritual light. You remember the first day of creation. Light is the first thing that God saw fit to bring into pass. From nothing, he created it, said, "Let there be light." There was. God saw the light, that it was good. You know, interestingly, he separated the light from the darkness and had separate names for either of them. He didn't tell us that he thought the darkness was good, but he said the light is. He saw the light, that it was good. Light and life are bound inseparably together. And John told us as he opened his gospel that Jesus Christ was life, and that he is light. And this is what characterizes those who have fallen into the nothingness of sin, but by the grace of God have been recreated in Christ, are now in the light. And God said, "The light is good."
1: Jesus said, "He who believes and is baptized will be saved." But on a regular basis, people will object to the command to be baptized, saying the thief on the cross wasn't baptized, and yet he was saved. Dear friend, would you appreciate with me that the thief on the cross died before Jesus' death, burial, and resurrection? Romans chapter 10, verse 9 says, "If you confess with your mouth the Lord Jesus and believe in your heart that God has raised him from the dead, you will be saved." The thief on the cross couldn't believe in the resurrection of Christ, because Christ had not yet even died.
2: 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And once again, thank you for tuning in to GBN.

Thank you for tuning in to Bible, the Bible, and more Bible. My name is Keith Ford. I'm the minister at the Auburn Hills Church of Christ in Woodbury, Tennessee. There has been a problem that has been in this world for a long time, a problem that started in the Garden of Eden. When we see in Genesis chapter 3, we see the fall of man. And it is a problem that continues to persist. It is a problem that continues to kill. And it's a problem that continues to destroy lives individually, families, anyone. And it's a three-letter word, S-I-N. Sin is dangerous. Sin is destructive. It's deceitful. And when we realize how bad sin is, it should make us want to run and clean ourselves and get those things up off of us. Because the words that Jesus stated, that where he is, if we have sin on us, if we have sin, we cannot go to where he is. That should be a sobering thought for all of us. We should all desire to go to that land, desire to go to heaven, to that land that is beautiful, where our God lives. When we study about sin, we realize that from the book of Genesis all the way to Revelation, that sin is a problem. So what is the solution? The solution is only found in Christ Jesus. But as we study about a particular character, I want us to notice David, and I want us to notice his take on sin and how he viewed sin and how and the things that he did to get rid of it. Now, to give us a little background, we're going to be looking at Psalm 51. And this is the psalm where we see that when David had that moment where he fell, David, who should have been away at war, comes out on top of his roof and he sees the lady Bathsheba taking a bath. He desires to know who she is. So David has this woman who has a husband who's away at battle, Uriah, who was a strong man, who was one of David's mighty men. And so he desires to have that woman. He brings her to his house, and then he knows this woman. And then when her husband comes back, he tries to do all that he can to get her husband to go back and lay with her, because King David had impregnated this lady. And so now, to even hide his sin even more, he sends Uriah the Hittite to go out into battle, to the fervent heat part of the battle where the most fighting was going on, and the man's life is taken. And now she conceives a child, and we find out that also that the child's life is taken after the child is born because of the sin that David committed by taking this man's wife. Now, we notice Psalm 51. Notice the words of David. Notice how bad sin is and how David viewed sin. Because a lot of times I think when we fall short of God, I know, we're not in our right minds. We're not thinking clearly, because sin is a pleasurable thing. Don't let people deceive you and say, well, there's no fun in sin. If there was no pleasure in sin, we wouldn't do sin. We will not follow after. We will not fall down. It's those things that draw us away, those things that look good, those things that feel good. That's where people get caught up at. But notice Psalm 51, beginning at verse number 1. Notice David's words. David says, have mercy upon me, O God, according to thy loving kindness, according to the multitude of thy tender mercies. Blot out my transgressions. Wash me thoroughly from mine iniquity and cleanse me from my sin. David uses three words that are synonymous with each other. He uses sin, transgressions, and iniquities. He says that I'm dirty garments. I've missed the mark. I have sinned. I have transgressed the law that you have set before me. 1 John chapter 3 lets us know that sin is a transgression of the law. Where there's no law, there's no sin. But David has clearly violated in what he had done. And he realizes that sin is an awful thing. Friends, I want to take a moment to go on an excursion and to just say about the pleasures of sin. It only lasts for a season. If we think that we are going to be just living it up in sin and think that God is going to bless us and it's going to be just so good to us, Galatians chapter 6. If you read Galatians 6 through verse number, let's go there. Galatians 6. I don't want to just quote it. I want us to take the time to read it. And I hope you have your Bibles and follow me, because the laws of sowing and reaping are so real.
we have to make sure that we pay attention to the things that we sow. And when it comes to reaping, we can't be mad at what we reap because we put those things out there. Galatians chapter 6 and beginning at verse number 7. Notice the words of Paul. Paul says, be not deceived. God is not mocked. For whatsoever a man soweth, that shall he also reap. Notice this. For he that soweth to his flesh shall of the flesh reap corruption. But he that soweth to the Spirit shall of the Spirit reap life everlasting. So I have to make sure what I'm doing is proper and pleasing in God's eyesight, because sin lies at the door, because sin is always around us. The temptation to do wrong is always there. And David had bit of the fruit. David had been hooked in. He had been baited by taking Bathsheba, someone who was not his wife. We know how bad sin is. If we read the book of Isaiah, Isaiah chapter 59, and beginning at verse number 1, we see the words, behold, the Lord's hand is not shortened that it cannot save, neither his ear heavy that it cannot hear. But notice what he said, Isaiah says in the next verse. He says, but your iniquities have separated between you and your God, and your sins have hid his face from you that he will not hear. Sin puts us in a position where we are separated from God, and where I can't, where if I'm a child of God and I'm living a life in sin and I say that I'm going to pray to God, my prayers are not going to be answered. I have to come out of that sin in order to receive that to be able to receive that gift again, of being able to pray to God and know that he hears me. So that's how bad sin is. David realizes this after the fact. He realizes this, that I've committed this wrong. I've transgressed. I've sinned. I have missed the mark. My iniquities have separated me from you, God. And notice how he goes back to try to make things right. He asks that God, by his tender mercies, blot out his transgressions. You know, sometimes we have dirty rags or dirty clothes, and we get them stained, and we do the best that we can to get the blot out. David realizes that he needs that. He's unclean. He is dirty, and he needs to make things right. He says, wash me thoroughly from mine iniquity and cleanse me from my sin. We need to be like David and ask the same question that he asked at the end verse that we're going to see, creating me a clean heart. So what again is exactly sin? The transgression of God's law. Sin is something that if we keep in our life, it'll destroy us. It'll kill us. It'll corrupt us. Sin has destroyed family, churches, a nation.

a person can say to me, and I hear it and it makes me cringe when you talk to somebody and they're comfortable what they're doing. They don't want to hear anything about the gospel. They don't want to hear anything about Jesus. And they just say, well, if I'm going to go to hell, I'm just going to go to hell. Those words make me shudder and it makes my soul hurt to hear someone say that I'm going to just continue in my sin and there's nothing you can do about it. And it's sad that that is the case. Notice how David handles sin. After asking to be cleansed from his sins, notice what he says in the next verse. He says, for I acknowledge my transgressions and my sin is ever before me. Against thee, thee only have I sinned and done this evil in thy sight, that thou mightest be justified when thou speakest and be clear when thou judgest. David takes an approach to sin that many of us don't do today. Many times when we fall and stumble, guess who fault it is? Oh, it's the person who did this, or oh, it's that person, or as the Flip Wilson show used to say, the devil made me do it. You know what? David owns up to his own sin. David realizes that he was the one who failed. He was the one who took the bait. He was the one who looked at Bathsheba, asked his soldiers to go get her and bring her to him. It was him who committed all the acts. So David acknowledges the fact that I did this. This was me. I caused this to happen to me. But now, God, I want to be cleansed. Again, we notice he makes a very, very good statement regarding what he did. He said that that thou mightest be justified when thou speakest. Be justified. So when God punishes him for his sin, guess what? I can't do nothing but accept it, God. That goes again back to our laws of sowing and reaping. If we are going to reap of the flesh, if we're going to reap sin, if we're going to plant sin, and if we're going to plant all these bad and negative things, we're going to reap corruption. And then we can't get mad. No person goes out when it's time to plant corn and they say, I'm going to plant corn, but I'm going to hope to get watermelon. No, if we plant corn, we're going to get corn. Just like if we plant good things, we're going to get good things. If we plant bad things, we're going to get bad things. So David acknowledges the fact that I sinned against you, God. It was me. It was my transgressions. Nobody else did this. And you know the bad thing about sin? Well, one of the many bad things about sin is that sin not only hurts the person who does it. Sometimes sin can hurt the whole family. In David's case, a man lost his wife and he lost his life. And then an innocent baby lost his life as well because of David's sin. So David knows all of these things. And he says, now, when you judge God, you know what? Your judgment is going to be fair. It's going to be just because I did these things. I acknowledge the fact that I've done it. Friends, when we make that step to decide that, you know what? It was my fault. That can help us get closer to God. That can help us grow. We admit those things. But as I stated, there are so many times when we get caught up and we want to blame everyone else for our sin, but ourselves. We put it on everyone else. But let us do what David did. If we stumble, admit it. I think that's one of the hardest things for people to do sometimes is repentance. And I have no earthly idea why it's so hard to repent. If we do wrong, if we know that we've transgressed God's law, if we are children of God, and if we know that we want to go to heaven, repenting, making a confession to someone or even before the congregation should be a simple task. But so often it's the hardest thing in the world to do. Maybe it's because we're prideful. Maybe it's because we don't want to look vulnerable. But friends, I want to encourage you, if you want to go to heaven, you have to get that out of your life. You have to get that mindset out of the way and just know that God is the one who's going to be the ultimate judge at the end. So no matter what Sister So-and-so say about you or this person or that person, guess what? As long as you are clear with God, you have nothing to worry about. We have to own up to our faults when they happen. We have to be like David, acknowledge the fact I did it. It was me and no one else. Notice also David's approach to sin. He makes a statement, and we're going to read this statement separately because I want to take a minute or two right here to just justify and look at it from the scriptures. He says, behold, I was shapen in iniquity, and in sin did my mother conceive me. David is not saying that he was born in sin. Little children are not born in sin. When children come into the world, they are innocent as can be. Why would Jesus tell his disciples, except you become like one of these little children, you shall not enter the kingdom of heaven?
Again, sin is a transgression of God.

0: God's law. What law has a child broken when they come into the world? The children know nothing about understanding a law or anything. A child may cry or may do something like that. And I've heard people try to explain and say, well, children are manipulative when they come into the world. That's how they sin, because they cry and they do things. No, children are just children. They have to be taught. They have to learn. Children are not sinful creatures. We are not born in sin. We're born. This world is sinful. We're born into this world, but we are not born in sin. Now, let's go back to our next point. Verses number 6 and 7, he says, behold, thou desirest truth in thy inward parts, and in thy hidden part thou shalt make me to know wisdom. Purge me with hyssop, and I shall be clean. Wash me, and I shall be whiter than snow. David wants to, he wants to get this stuff off him. He wants to be in a right relationship with God. How is your relationship with God? You ask yourself that question. How is my relationship with God? Are we doing real good? Do I study my Bible daily? And if I stumble, do I ask for forgiveness and I repent and I get back up and I keep going? How is your relationship with God when you have stumbled? Are you the type that says, well, I'm just an old sinner. I'm not going to ever amount to anything. And I'm just going to ask for God's grace. And I'm just hopefully I'll make it to heaven. Friends, we can know without a doubt with confidence. It's not a thing of being arrogant. We can know if we are saved by the things which are written. First John chapter 5:11. And we can also know for sure without a doubt if we are going to heaven. 1 Peter 1. We have to keep these things in mind. David, with his sin, when he realized what he had done, notice in verse 6, he says, he desired truth in his inward parts. He wants to be made whole. He wants to be made clean again. I always think about Psalm 119 and verse 105 when I read this verse. Thy word is a lamp unto my feet and a light unto my path. God, his word is going to light our path. It's going to put us where we need to be. We have to simply just walk the path. David noticed that he had stumbled. David wanted to get right with God. He's asking to be cleansed with hyssop. Make him to smell all good. Make him whiter than snow. The words in Isaiah day, God said to his people in Isaiah chapter 1 and verse 18, God said, come now, let us reason together, said the Lord. Though thy sins be as scarlet, they shall be white as snow. Though they be red like crimson, they shall be as wool. God is in the business of cleansing us and making our stained bodies to be as white as snow, to be pure. But again, it comes from acknowledgement of the fact of what we have done. We have to make sure that we own up to what we've done. There are some people who walk around and boast about sin and are prideful about it. Friends, that is not the way to be. 1 Corinthians chapter 5, we see of a situation where there was a brother in the church who was needing to be withdrawn from. Notice the verses. 1 Corinthians chapter 5. 1 Corinthians chapter 5 and verse 1 begins, it is reported commonly that there is fornication among you, and such fornication as is not so much as named among the Gentiles, that one should have his father's wife. And ye are puffed up and have not rather mourned that he had done this deed might be taken away from among you. For I verily, as absent in body, but present in spirit, have judged already as though I were present concerning him that had so done this. There was a matter that was going on at the church that was at Corinth, and they were all puffed up about it. They were not mourning about this man's sin. They were puffed up. Look at us. Well, we have something that you other churches don't have. We're able to tolerate this and do that. We should not boast in sin. How dare we take what killed our Lord and Savior? We'll let him to the cross. How dare we take that and glorify that? Sin is a bad thing. And as we see what David is doing, David wants to be cleansed. He wants to be made whiter than snow. And verse number 8 in Psalm 51, he says, make me to hear joy and gladness, that the bones which thou hast broken may rejoice. Hide thy face from my sins and blot out mine iniquities. Again, he's asking, please remove these things. I'm sorry. I want to do better. I want to change. I want to get this out of my life because I've done wrong. Sometimes it gets to the point where sin can break a person down like that. where it gets you so low and you just don't know where to go. But there's always a place to go, and especially if you're a child of God. If you are not a child of God, you need to hear this, and you need to realize that that type of cleansing only comes from being in Christ Jesus again. It's not going to come from anywhere. You can go see a Catholic priest and go do confession. It's not going to work. You can sit there and say, I'm just going to pray about it. If you're not a child of God, it's not going to work. You can say that I'm going to go dip myself 7 times in the Jordan River today, and it's going to cleanse me. That's not going to work. It comes from being in Christ Jesus. Now notice the statement that I want us to pay close attention to. David says in verse number 10, create in me a clean heart, O God, and renew a right spirit within me. We need new hearts. When the sin is removed out of our lives, when we start to walk a newness of life, we can ask God to create in us a new heart. When we have a new heart, when we have that new way of thinking, when it's not saying creating me a clean heart as in the heart that's in our chest, the way of thinking, the way of processing, I need to make sure that I change my thoughts. Because guess what? When I had my old heart, my old heart is the heart that would do my will. Jeremiah 10:23 says, it's not a man that walketh to direct his own footsteps. Jeremiah 10:23. But when my heart is clean, guess what? When I have renewed thinking, when I have God on my side, guess what? My steps are ordered in a different way. It's not according to what I think and where I should go, but according to what he said for me to do. David realizes the fact he has sinned. I need to make things right. I need to clean myself up, and I can't do it myself. No matter how many baths you take, you cannot wash sin up off you. That only comes from God, and David realized that. David is asking to be purged with hyssop, to be cleaned so that he can be whiter than snow. And then he says, create in me a clean heart, O God, and renew a right spirit within me. Cast me not away from thy presence, and take not thy Holy Spirit from me. Restore unto me the joy of thy salvation, and uphold me with thy free spirit. Friends, we have to make sure that we get rid of the sin in our lives. Are you going to be sinless perfect? No, we all stumble. Again, the Bible says that we all, every one of us, have come short of the glory of God. We all have sinned. We all have sinned, Romans 3:23. And the wages of sin is death. If we keep on going and going and sin, the paycheck that we will receive from sin is death. But the Bible does not say that I have to continue to be a habitual sinner. You may stumble. You're going to stumble. You may fall sometimes, but again, the words of Paul in Romans 6 and verse 1, shall we continue in sin so that grace may abound? God forbid. How are we that are dead to sin live any longer therein? So once one has now been transformed and has been raised to walk in newness of life, one who is now presenting his body a living sacrifice, going out and doing God's will, being not conformed to this world, but being transformed, according to Romans 12:1-2. What do you do with that clean heart now? What do I do to start now? You know what? We have to also be just like the psalmist. The psalmist wrote, blessed is the man that walketh not in the counsel of the ungodly, nor standeth in the way of the sinners, nor sit in the seat of the scornful. But his delight is in the law of the Lord, and in his law doth he meditate day and night. Psalms 1:1-2. That clean heart now enables us to have a better relationship with God. It puts us on the path. Not saying that you're gonna be perfect again. But when we realize how bad sin is and we get it out, and then we realize the blessings of being in Christ, it's a different life. It's a different ball game. It's a different walk. It's a different talk. It's a different life structure. It's a whole different lifestyle that we have to make sure that we appreciate and that we try to bring others to have as well. So sin is a bad thing. When we sin, we need to make sure that we go to God and have those things removed. When we sin, if we sin against our brothers or our sisters, we go to that person and ask for forgiveness as well. Repentance must be done. restitution must be paid towards God by now yielding good fruit for what you've done. Turning away from that old man and walking toward the new man, or walking in the ways of the new man, I should say, and making sure that we can have heaven as our home. So again, keep this in mind. One, David was one who had many things in life. One of those things that he was involved in, he had sin that occasionally crept in, but he realized how bad that sin was. Sin separates us from God. Sin will kill, destroy, deceive, and there's nothing positive to say about sin. It may be pleasurable for that moment. It may feel good in that moment, and it may look good at that moment. But again, when Satan is done with you, your eternal fate will be exactly his if you die in your sins. So it is my encouraging, and it is my encouragement, I should say, and my exhortation to help bring those out of sin, to help you realize how important it is to have a clean heart, to start over fresh in Christ if you have not been baptized into Christ, to be raised to walk a newness of life, if you have not obeyed the gospel. That powerful message, Paul stated, for I'm not ashamed of the gospel of Christ, for it is the power of God unto salvation, to the Jew first and also to the Greek. So that word, in Romans 1:16, I'm sorry. So that word, that gospel message is what's able to save our souls and make us have a clean heart. Obeying that message, doing what God has said for us to do, and putting us on the right path. Do you need help today having a clean heart? Once you have a clean heart, you now have a fresh start. Grudges that you may have had with friends or family or with anyone, those things have to go away. Walk in newness of life. If you need help with having a clean heart, it starts right here with God's word. We can help you to get on the right path. We cannot make the decision for you. We cannot force you to do anything. But we would love to sit down with you with God's word open to show you what it means to be a child of God and how one can become a child of God. Because at the end of the day, we want to be able to hear those words say to us, well done, thou good and faithful servant. We want to be able to say, come on into heaven. Come on in through the gates. You've done well. We don't want to hear those words, depart from me. I never knew you, now, ye workers of iniquity. We don't want to hear those things. One can have a clean heart and obey the gospel by hearing the word of God. You have to hear the word of God. You don't have to hear the word of the Quran or this creed book or that book. It's the word of God that helps us, that aids us, that gives us everything that we need that pertains to life and godliness. 2 Peter chapter 1 and verse 3. We have to hear those words that God has spoken. We have to hear those words and then believe those words, according to John 8:24. We have to believe those words, because what good is hearing them if we don't believe them? If we simply just hear that message and say, well, that may be right, or I'll be baptized just because it may be right. No, we have to believe with our heart. We have to believe and reason within ourselves that this word of God is right to help us build our faith and to help us go forward in having a clean heart. We have to also repent of our sins. Turn away from that old man, the old things that you used to do. Those things will corrupt your heart and corrupt your thinking and have you going back and forth with yourself. If you keep trying to look back at that old man should be dead. We have to repent of all sins, according to Acts 17 and verse 30, and also Luke 13:3 and verse 5. And then we also have to confess that sweet name, that Jesus Christ is the Son of God, according to Matthew 10 and verse 32. That confession, we have to make sure that we acknowledge the fact that God, he is, that Christ is God in the flesh, that he is who he said he is. He is the Son of God. And then we have to make sure that we are baptized in the watery graves of baptism. That's how we come in contact with the blood of Christ. That's how we're able to have our sins washed up off us. And then it says in 1 John chapter 1 and verse 7, the blood of Jesus Christ continually cleanseth us. And then we have to remain faithful unto death, Revelation 2:10, and receive the crown of life. Thank you so much for your time.
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ladies and gentlemen. I'm John Shannon, gospel preacher. Thank you for watching this television program. We have another real good lesson straight from the sheets. Thank you, as always, for watching. Today's lesson was taken, will be taken from the book of Ephesians, chapter 4, 15 and 16. These will be the two foundational passages for our study today. Let's read the text carefully here. In Ephesians chapter 4 and verse number 15, but speak the truth in love, may grow up into him all things, which is the head, even Christ, from whom the whole body, fitly joined together and compacted by that which every joint supplied, according to the effectual working in the measure of every part, maketh increase of the body unto the edifying of itself in love. Today's lesson: God's plan for a well-working church or congregation. You see that? Let's do that again. God's plan for a well-working church or congregation or a people. Now, let's look at something here. First of all, we got the Word, 66 books, God's Word, 39, 27, Old and New Testament. So we got the Word. Then we got the whole. What whole? The whole body. That's the church. The way we walk, that's the church. The way we worship, that's the church. The way we work, W-O-R-K, that's the church. The way we are willing, and the world, right here. Who is willing to go to the world? Watch it. Working? Watch it. We show them how to worship. We teach them how to walk. Teach them when they're part of the whole, they're saved, and the Word of God is the standard. All right. Got that? Now, let's run down this text here. Is that all right? Now, what we have the Scripture. Verse 15a. Point number two, 15b, we have the Savior. Point number three, we have the saved, 16:1. Got it? Point number four, we have situated, verse 16b. Point number five, supplying, verse 16c. Got it? Point number six, suitable, 16D. Point number seven, 16E, spreading. Let's do that again. We have the Scripture. We have the Savior. We have the saved are. We have situated. We have supplying. We have suitable. And we have spreading. See that? Now let's unpack this text. Mature in our speech. Paul says, but speak the truth in love. Got to tell the truth. Don't need to be mean spirit with the truth. Sometimes it seems like
that I get a little mad or a little rude. I don't mean to be. If I do, I apologize. I need to speak the truth in love. Why? Because the gospel is powerful. Watch it. It will do its own work if you preach it. I need to preach in love. But I like to preach so you really understand what the text is saying. I need to smile every once in a while so you'll know, well, he's not really mad. He's just a little bold. As one fellow say, you're a little aggressive. You're a little dogmatic. Yep, I kind of get that way when it comes to preach the truth. But I need to speak the truth in love. In other words, I have love for people. I know where people are. I know how they feel. I know the situation that they're in because I've been there. Now, so I need to do it right on my part. All right now. Not only speak the truth in love, are mature in our speech. We need to have our speech always seasoned with salt. Colossians 4:6. All right? Mature in our Savior. May grow up into him in all things. We need to grow up. Members of the body of Christ, it's time for us to grow up. Mature. It's time for you to get off of the milk. Milk is all right. I had a little milk with breakfast this morning, but as a baby when I was first born, that's all I could use of my mother's milk. But now I'm not looking for that kind of milk now. I want some solid food. Now, when you first obey the gospel, you know the basic things there, but you need to grow up. Why? Because we live in a world, watch it, that's a world of darkness. You got it? And we need to go with the gospel, full grown and ready and able to handle the situation out there. Are you listening? Well, grow up in Christ, mature in Christ. We ought to know how to live properly today. Well, the Savior, which is the head, master of, or the master, our supervisor. Wait a minute. What? Christ is our supervisor. He's the king. He's the head. He gives all of the directions through his word. Are you listening? Watch it. Christ is the head. Do you know Christ is the head of the church? Do you know that? Do you know Christ is the head of the church? I'm speaking to folks who are not members of the body of Christ. Now, I don't know. You may be in an organization where you got an earthly head. If you have an earthly head, watch, that's where your headquarters is. Is your earthly head headquarters in Rome? Well, our earthly head is in heaven. Now, if your earthly headquarters is on earth, that's the closest you're going to get to heaven. You hear me? I want to go where the head is. And Christ is the head of the church. It is not the one. The Pope is not the head of the Church of Christ. He's the head of the Roman Catholic Church. But the Roman Catholic Church is not the Church of our Lord. You need to hear that because Christ is the head of the church and he's the Savior of the body. You see that? I don't want to make anybody upset, but Christ is the head. He's the only, the bishop. Only bishop, one bishop over the church, that's Christ. He's the king, the blessed and only potentate. He's prophet, priest, and king. All right. Even Christ, Messiah, our Savior. Oh, that's good. Now, let's say, the saved, watch it, for whom, watch it, the whole body. What is the church? The church is composed of all of the saved. There aren't any saved outside of the church. None. All of the saved are in the whole body. Watch it. We are emancipated. We're free. You got it? We're in Christ. All right? Situated. Look at the body. Watch it. Fitly joined together.
other words, it's established, fitly joined together. Listen to this. Look at my hand. Look at my hand. See my hand? See that wrist, arm, shoulder? It's everything is fitly joined together. It's just not together. It's fitly joined together. So therefore, it's established. See that when it's fitly joined together? Look at what you can do when it's fitly joined together. Listen, try doing something and your thumb is not working. Fitly joined together. All right, now watch this. And compacted. That means entwined. Woven. Entwined. Compacted. All right, so we see is situated. Are you situated where you are? Are you situated in a local congregation? Are you just running from one congregation to another, not doing anything? Yeah, I don't know anything about this whole idea about members of the Church of Christ. I'm a member of the Church of Christ, and I'm not connected to no local congregation. What are you doing? You need to anchor yourself in a local setting so you can do the work of the Lord. Anchor yourself, right, so you can start fishing. You can't catch any fish and running all over the lakes, throwing the line and throwing water everywhere. You need to settle down and be sensible and start fishing like you have some sense. We're fishers of men. You settle down in the local church. Well, situated, all right. Supplying. Look what it says. It says, by the which every joint supplies. Each employee, each endorsement. Oh, I know this is good preaching here. Oh, yes. Oh, yes, you see that? Wait a minute. What are you supplying? Now, this is a pretty rough lesson to the Church of Christ, but we need it. I wish I had 5 hours to preach it. I really do, because we need it. We've got too many members of the Church of Christ who are watching, who are like rogues, just running here and there. They pop up over here, pop over there. Wait a minute, that's no kind. When I was in the military, you wouldn't dare do that kind of foolishness. You think you was at Fort Campbell and you watch it at that Army base and you going to go to Company B today and C tomorrow and D? No. No. You was watching assigned to a local church. You need to do that same thing here. I know when you obey the gospel, the Lord adds you to the church in a universal sense. But you need to anchor yourself and be supplying something good in the local church. All right. Suitable. Effectively working. Watch it. According to the effectual working. Watch it. You see that? Watch it. Effectively working. Not just working, but doing the best you can. Then, that's good. And watch it. In the measure of every part. Watch it. Evaluation of one's work. Have you evaluated your work? Have you? I know we're limited. There's limitations on me. Evaluate yourself. Watch it. We're going to get that to this in a minute. The purpose of evangelists and elders and special servant deacons in the church and every member of the body of Christ. And I think we need teaching on this because the church of our Lord is not growing. And I know why it's not growing. I know we're not propagating. Why? Because folks are not working. That's the problem. They're not working in the church. A lot of members of the Church of Christ, watch it. They are doing things, watch it, to assassinate the church. They're trying to tear the church up. Why? They don't want to attach themselves to a local congregation where they can do the work of the Lord in the local sense. They don't want to do that. They just want to run from one congregation to another. And I'm watching them. I'm watching my brethren just like I'm watching the Baptists. Now, listen to me. Be nice, Brother Shannon.
properly performing. Wait a minute, I've got a truck. I want it, if it's a truck, I want it properly performing. Listen, everything on it ought to be working. If not, why not? Can it be repaired? And take me, for instance, I need to be properly performing where I'm a member. I need to do my job. All right. Spreading. Expansion. Watch it. Make an increase of the body. Edification unto the edifying of itself in love. Now watch this. In the measure of every part. Let me go back to that. Every part. Wait a minute. The human body is made up of different systems. I don't know exactly how many, but I do know we have a skeleton system. We got a urinary system, reproductive system. We got a digestive system. We got a nervous system. All these systems. Each one of them serves a purpose. Listen to it. Look at the nervous system. The body is so designed where I can get two glasses of water and I can take this hand, put one finger in one glass of cold water and one glass of hot water. Do you know that each one of them will send signals to my ear, so one is hot and one is cold? That's organization. God designed that. Now, God has got a plan for a well-working church. And it's recorded in this book. And you just can't up and do like you want to do. And I think leadership in the church need to know this. Well, I'm spending a lot of time on that. But everybody has something to do watching in the church. Now, we talked about the scripture, the savior, the saved, situated, supplying, suitable, and spreading. Right? Listen to this. Paul said in Ephesians 5:8, watch it. Let's turn and look at it. Ephesians 5, verse number 8. Sometimes you can't call the scripture up. That's why I leave the Bible up here so we can read it. Ephesians 5, verse number 8, it says, "For ye were sometime darkness, but now are ye light in the Lord. Walk as children of light." Look at that. And it's our job now, like the Apostle Paul was, recorded in Luke, recorded in Acts 26:18. It said that you go to the Gentiles, watch it, and turn them from darkness to light, from the power of Satan unto God, so they can have remission of sin. That's our job. And when the Church of Christ, watch it, forget that and get unfocused. And a lot of time we'll focus on a lot of stuff. That's good. But we're unfocused on the main job of the church. Now let me point this out. There's singing, praying, preaching, Lord's Supper, giving. Five acts of worship. And we know it upside out, upside down. We know how to worship. Now, when we come to the assembly to worship, we got everything together. Now, but when we leave, how close are we as members of the body? Are we living the Christian life everywhere we go? Well, the world is watching us. You got it? Now, let's do this. How does one become a member of the body of Christ? We find the record of these folks at Ephesus in Acts 19. Acts 19, 1 through 5. Paul interrogated them about, have you received the Holy Ghost since you believe? They said, we never heard of the Holy Ghost.
Now, Paul said, what then were you baptized? They said, John, they received John's baptism. Well, Jesus, Paul taught them the truth about Christ, and when they heard this, they were baptized again, right? So guess what they did? They heard the gospel and they believed it. Ephesians 1:13. They repented of their sins. Got it? Acts 17:30. Confess Christ, Romans 10:9-10, baptized in water for the remission of sin. They added to the church. Listen to me. Listen to me carefully. Now they're in the church. Listen, that same Paul started that church down in Ephesus. We have a record of it at Acts chapter 10. Acts 19, 1 to about 6 to 7. By 12 men. You got it? Then Paul wrote a letter back to that church at Ephesus. You got it? And he told them what they did to be saved. And he told them that they were saved by grace. Now watch this now. Are you listening? Then Paul, watch it, summoned the elders at the church at Ephesus. Acts 20, verse 28 to 32. Are you listening to me? Now, you got it? Paul established that church. Then, hey, he talked about the elders at that church. Then he sent an evangelist down there. Got it? Listen to me. And then there was an epistle written to the church, Revelation chapter 2. Are you listening to me? You follow me? Now, here's a church apparently fully scripture organized. Look, you got an evangelist, the preacher, elders, pastor, and you got bishops and deacons, and this word deacon here comes from a word that means servant, so they are special servants. Are you listening? In the local church. Now, what is the purpose? Why is it that God wants evangelists, elders, and deacons in a local church? Why? Just to say you got a position? No. These are particular positions that, watch it, carry the idea of a work. Now, brethren, worship is not work. Oh, no. I don't know where we learned the idea. As long as I worship, I'm all, no, no, no. Work is different. Now watch this. Evangelists and the preach. Take heed therefore to yourself and to the doctrine. Continue in them, for in doing this thou shalt both save thyself and them that hear thee. Elders, take heed to thyself and to the flock. All right. Why do you have evangelists and elders in a local church? To equip and encourage the saints for what? Work. Let me do it again. Work. What is the job of this leadership is to teach these members to work. The big three. There it is. The big three. Look at it. Broadcasting, that's evangelism, that's seeking and saving the law. Building up, that's edification, building up the saints, right? Benevolence, encouragement for saints and sinners. Now let me ask a question to you members of the body of Christ, you elders and you preachers, all of you, every one of you, listen. Where are you working? Now, when you see a congregation feuding, fussing and fighting, and splitting, I'll guarantee you, they're not splitting over evangelism. They're not splitting over edification and benevolence. They are splitting over, watch it, stuff that's personal. Evangelists and elders can't get along. Deacons can't get along. And by the way, evangelist has got his work from God, elders got their work from God, deacons got their work from God, and all the members. And the elders, evangelists and elders, watch it, are to, watch it, encourage, equip these members to do the work. Let me bring a name up. I don't usually bring this name up, but I will. There's a brother in the church by the name of Brother Timothy Wills. I learned a lot of this from him.
Thank God for Timothy Wilkes. Listen to me carefully. Listen to me. Why in the world are we not spreading the gospel? A lectureship is fine. We spend a lot of money on it. I'm not against lectureship. But what about going to the world? Brethren, do you know how many people in the world, members of the Church of Christ, need to be trained to do this work? Oh, boy, this is good, isn't it? I remember as a boy in Shelby County, Tennessee, my granddaddy was an old man, had cotton, and he would get everything set up. You got it? We didn't know everything, but what? Guess what he did? You know who's going to pick that cotton? Do you think my granddaddy, as an old man, had these boys here, 12, 13, 14 years old, running around playing? And all that cotton needs to be picked? No. You know what he did? He equipped the boys and the girls so we could go out and do the work. Are you listening? Evangelists, elders need to supervise and instruct these members how to work. Now, the big three, where are you working? I'm asking you as a member of the church, where are you working? You ought to demand your leadership. Watch it. You need to train us to do evangelism, edification, not benevolence. Everybody needs to have something to do. Can you imagine going to Walmart and ask a person, what do you do? Oh, I don't do nothing. I just come to work. Well, that's where it is in Churches of Christ. Folks just come to church. You ask them, why they're working? Well, I come to worship. You working? Listen here. If you think one time the Bible says in Ephesians 2 and verse number 8, for by grace are you saved, through faith, and that's not yourself, it's the gift of God, not of works, lest any man should boast. Verse 10 says, for we are his workmanship, created in Christ Jesus unto every good work. Now, what good work do you think he's talking about? Selling a hot dog? Are going to a game, the good work, watch it, evangelism, edification, benevolence. What else? People are lost. That's why they have this TV program. I can't do it by myself. We got a lot of members of the Church of Christ not doing anything but stirring up trouble. And I know I'm rubbing some of you the wrong way. But somebody needs to tell you, you're not going to heaven either. Oh, no, ain't nothing to heaven. And you elders in churches, are you training your members to do this? Let me bring Brother Wilkes' name up again, Tim Wilkes and Fisher Men. I think I had him one or two times. Listen here, it's good to learn how to go out and become fishers of men. Jesus said in Mark 1:17, follow me and I will make you to become fishers of men. Now, how wise are we not converting folks? I'll tell you why. Right here, the problem. Right here. In-house stuff is all right. But if we're not teaching people to go in all the world, there's something wrong with us. It's time for me to quit. I hope I could go longer. Bless your heart.

At the 11th of Leviticus, God required of the ancient people Israel to be holy as he was holy. The requirement was repeated at 1 Peter 1. When we have answered the call to holiness, we have separated ourselves from the carnal world and become reserved unto God for God's purposes. Those who have done so have become sanctified and are known as saints. Holy, saint, and sanctified are all forms of the same word. We are taught at the 12th of Hebrews that no man will see the Lord without holiness, and that diligence is required so that one fail not of the grace of God. Perhaps two important things are being taught to us here. First of all, though a man is saved by divine grace, he is still called unto holiness. Secondly, it is with diligence that he develop and maintain the holiness to which he is called, lest he fail to receive God's grace. It is by diligence in holiness and by the grace of God that a man may one day dwell with his Maker.

We're here at the southern section of Herod's Temple, the center of Jewish worship during Jesus' lifetime. Within about four decades of the Savior's ascension, all of this will be destroyed by Roman armies. For many years, the only known surviving portion was the Western or Wailing Wall. However, in the late 20th century, excavations here on the southern end would reveal additional features both of the temple as well as additional structures around it. Today we're going to be exploring these sections, looking especially at the southern steps, the gates, and the immersion pools.

0: When Solomon built the original temple in the 10th century BC, it was a site not only at the heart of Hebrew worship, but it also possessed an amazing beauty. However, this beauty was lost when the temple was destroyed by the Babylonian ruler Nebuchadnezzar in 586 BC. When the Jews were permitted to return to Jerusalem and rebuild the temple about 7 decades later, many of those older Jews who had seen Solomon's temple wept at how poorly the rebuilt, or second, temple matched up in beauty and grandeur. However, God declared that the glory of the second temple would exceed that of Solomon's. It was this second temple whose halls and grounds would be the place where Jesus taught and worshiped. It was this second temple whose structure Herod expanded with open walkways, porches, courtyards, and other additions. He then encircled it with a great retaining wall that expanded the overall footprint to the size of 26 football fields in area. In the Babylonian Talmud, a collection of Jewish oral laws and commentary, it is stated, "He who has not seen the temple of Herod has not in all his life seen a fine building."
1: We can imagine exploring the Temple Mount in our mind's eye, seeing all of these beautiful buildings. On the south side of the Temple Mount, we would have seen the Royal Stoa. Now, this was a two-story basilica. This was a hall where public meetings would be held, where official business would be conducted. Sort of the same kind of thing as a Roman forum. Josephus describes this building and says it was more worthy of mention than any other building under the sun. So it must have been fantastic. Around the western, northern, and eastern sides of the Temple Mount was a colonnade that would have provided some shelter and shade for visitors. On the northwest corner was the Antonia Fortress, which was built for protection against attack. Now, I think we would have been struck by the grandeur of the buildings on top of the Temple Mount. And I say this because we have just such an episode recorded in the Gospels. On one occasion, when Jesus is leaving the temple, his disciples turn to him and say, "What wonderful stones and what wonderful buildings." Now, I don't think by this they meant, "Hey, Jesus, look at these neat buildings over here." I think they must have been awestruck at this beautiful architecture that probably rivaled anything we might have found in ancient Rome.
0: When the Jews rebelled against Roman hegemony in AD 66, General Vespasian and his Roman legions began their conquest of Palestine. When Vespasian was summoned back to Rome in AD 68, his son Titus continued the efforts to stamp out the resistance, ultimately leading to the destruction of Jerusalem and a temple in the year AD 70. The most iconic portion of the temple's ruins is the portion of the temple's western wall known as the Wailing Wall. Here, men and women gather regularly to pray. Above the wall, one sees the Dome of the Rock, where the temple once stood. This western wall is about as close as a Jewish worshiper can come to the temple's original location. In 1968, the Israeli scholar Benjamin Mazar began excavations that would expose southern portions of the temple and the surrounding area that had long lay buried. Large stones had fallen from the temple to cover a series of steps descending from the Temple Mount to the roadway below. The stonework that had fallen revealed intricate carvings and flowers, probably from a gate or column at that end of the temple.
2: We're down below the southern wall of the temple on a plaza that was unearthed during the recent excavations. This particular plaza has paving stones that make it possible for large crowds to gather. They would meet to visit, to learn and teach, and also to prepare to ascend up into the temple itself.
0: In Jesus' time, worshippers would approach the temple from the south and enter into the Temple Mount through a double set of gates known as the Holda Gates. They were so called because of the reference to the Old Testament prophet mentioned in 2 Kings 22 and 2 Chronicles 34. The Mishnah says that these two gates were used, one for entry and one for exit, to allow the ordinary worshipers to go into the temple complex. The entire entryway was 39 feet wide and 20 feet high. The remains of a Herodian lintel and arch are still visible above the rightmost or eastern gate. Later, the entrance was walled up, and then during the Middle Ages, a Crusader tower was added that now covers the southwestern corner. To reach the Holda gates, the worshiper first had to ascend a massive staircase known as the Southern Steps, or the Teaching Steps. These 30 steps were carved directly into the bedrock, much of which has been reconstructed today. The steps alternate between those that are 12 inches deep and a landing that is about 3 feet deep. With these landings, the stairs made a convenient gathering place for individuals to sit and converse. They're sometimes called the rabbi steps because these religious leaders could be found in this setting with their pupils listening and learning. Paul says that he came to Jerusalem as a youth and he sat at the feet of Rabbi Gamaliel, perhaps in this very spot. As frequently as Jesus came to the temple, it is also likely that he could be found teaching here as well.
3: The Southern Steps really remind us of the power of Jesus' teaching. It's leading right up into the presence of God, but it's a place where a huge crowd of worshipers would often gather to listen to teachers. And from his teaching at the temple, Jesus was renowned as a teacher of authority, a teacher with power. When they came and arrested Jesus in Gethsemane, he said, "I was in the temple every day teaching the people. Why didn't you arrest me there?"
2: One other feature of these southern steps deserves attention. With the alternating pattern of 15 deeper and 15 shallower steps, it would cause the worshiper ascending to have to be careful looking down to make sure of their footing. That caused them to approach the temple in a bowed or humble position. It's believed that when they would come to one of the 15 wider steps, that they would sing one of the Psalms of Ascent. Those psalms would express both the joy and the sense of privilege that the worshipers felt as they prepared to come into the temple, into the presence of their God.
4: Well, the Songs of Ascent, found in Psalms 120 through 134, are sometimes referred to as the Psalms of Degrees. And it's a group of 15 psalms that many scholars believe were sung by Jews on their pilgrimages from the lower elevations of the Bible lands and then quite literally going up then to Jerusalem. But I especially like to think of them being used as Jews climbed those southern steps up to the Temple Mount. Now, whatever their original intent, whatever they were intended to be utilized as, those psalms were meant to focus the pilgrim's mind on the purpose of their journey and to prepare their heart to worship God.
0: There were an

0: Excavations have unearthed underground storerooms beneath the Triple Gate. It is believed that this stair and these entrances were used by the priests who would have had available here the needed stores and supplies for temple service. In fact, it is believed that at the base of the large portions of the southern wall, there were a number of small arched rooms, probably shops. Several of these still bear scorch marks, testifying to the burning of the temple in the destruction of AD 70. Reconstruction suggests that in between the Double Gate and Triple Gate, there may have been two buildings. One was likely a council house, while the other was a bathhouse used for purification rituals. These baths, similar to one found in the Western Wall Tunnel, were an important part of preparation for entering the Temple Mount. The edge of the temple was covered with these immersion pools, or mikveh, that would be filled with water. Long-standing Jewish custom had worshippers go down into the water, be immersed through a ritual cleansing, and then make their way back out, to go ahead then and proceed farther into the temple. There are 48 such pools, or mikvot, here near the temple, allowing large numbers of persons to go through this purification ritual before entering. The depth of each structure allows enough liquid for the individuals to be immersed in the waters. These baptistries were filled either by water channels that ported water to the city, or they could be filled from larger reservoirs or cisterns nearby. Also, there were many more of the mikvot throughout the city, even in some private residences, as well as in synagogues throughout the land. With the work of John the Baptist, as described in Mark chapter 1 and elsewhere, we know that the preparations for the Christian faith involved baptism for the remission, or removal, of sins. Our English word baptism is taken directly from the Greek term baptizo, which means to immerse or submerge. The Jews already had this practice of immersion in the mikveh, though the significance of this action was different.
1: New Testament Christians were familiar with the concept of baptism because archaeologically we know that mikvahs or baptistry areas were plentiful before the temple and around the temple. Jewish individuals would go through the process of cleansing or submerging themselves to become clean before they went into the temple. And for us as Christians, baptism represents a cleansing before God that really means more insofar as we come in contact with the blood of Christ through baptism, which is an immersion as it's described in Scripture.
0: The act of immersion, or baptism, in New Testament teaching was and still is done for the remission of sins and in order to become a Christian. This is what Jesus referred to as the new birth. That is what John the Immerser taught, what Jesus and his apostles taught. These immersions for remission of sins could take place in a river, a pool of water, or in a structure like this mikveh. In Acts 2:41, we read that on the day of Pentecost, about 3,000 people responded to the preaching of the apostles, and they were baptized into Christ, becoming the saved children of God. Some may wonder how 3,000 people could be immersed for the remission of their sins in such a short period of time. But with these 48 reservoirs, along with many more elsewhere in the city and even some in private homes, there would have been no problem achieving such a large number of immersions. In fact, these mikvot provided just the right structures needed for the mass conversions that followed the establishment of the church in Jerusalem, as people were immersed into Christ and added by the Lord to the church.
2: When the Apostle Paul spoke of conversion to Christianity, he described it as a burial, an immersion in which we touch the blood of Jesus Christ. Today, when you or I or any person becomes a Christian, we do so in exactly the same fashion. We're immersed for the remission of our sins, motivated by a desire to change our lives to follow God's will. We call that repentance. We also acknowledge Jesus as our Master and our Savior.
1: In the book of Acts, we find 9 different examples of conversion, and in every one of those cases, baptism was mentioned very specifically. You don't see confession, repentance mentioned in every case, even though it's inferred as being necessary, but you find baptism as an essential part of the salvation process that we see in the New Testament.
2: When we're

0: Immersed into Christ, we are what the Bible calls a new creature, born again. When Ananias spoke to Paul in Acts chapter 22, he said that he was being baptized or immersed for the remission of his sins. The greatest decision that any person could ever make is to be baptized into Christ and become a New Testament Christian.
1: Through Christ's sacrifice and our own obedience to the gospel, we too can be at peace with God. Like these figures of old, we can have the privilege of coming into the presence of the Lord. From the Southern Steps, we're reminded how greatly we need Jesus' teachings to guide our lives. It was here, near the temple, that the Savior once said, "If you abide in my word, you are my disciples indeed, and you shall know the truth, and the truth shall make you free." Every person today should still be interested in hearing and following the teachings of Christ. By His instructions, we can each be free of sin and celebrate being a disciple of Jesus. For the ancient Israelites and Jews, the privilege of coming into the Lord's presence was accompanied by feelings of reverence and humility. Today, the church comes into the Lord's presence when we gather to worship and we praise and magnify His name. But it is no less significant, and we too should be filled with feelings of humility and reverence at the privilege that is ours as part of God's covenant people.

0: The temple is an impressive, really awe-inspiring structure. It's not only an imposing architectural figure, but its significance is made even more evident when we see the people who gather to this site because of its religious importance. Whether the Jewish figures in prayer, the Muslim adherents focusing upon the mosques, or Christian travelers who are visiting these premises, this temple has been a sacred site throughout the centuries. From ancient times, the Israelites and Jews, they enter the temple to worship and to sacrifice to the Lord. Mothers and fathers, children and older figures all gathered here just as they do today. But what makes it truly exceptional is that Jesus himself walked these grounds. He taught in these precincts, and he worshiped here as well. One of the things that we're reminded about from this study is it is not just a casual affair to think of going up to worship in God's presence. I think that's a lesson we need to learn for our own time. People so often make it seem relaxed, even nonchalant, to approach the Lord so that there's nothing truly sacred or awesome about that experience. But it wasn't that way to the Jews, and it certainly was not that way to Jesus. I also found it stirring to see the architecture around the temple itself. You know, imagine what the teaching steps must have witnessed in that first century era. The greatest rabbi ever to live likely taught here. Paul may have learned here. The apostles taught the gospel around the temple grounds. And then the many baptistry pools found at the southern end of the temple, they indicate just how important purity was for the Jews. And early figures made use of these immersion pools to become disciples of Christ. I think of the men and the women, thousands of them, learning about Jesus, coming to accept the fact that he is the Savior, and then making the commitment to become Christians. They were immersed into Christ right here in these baptistries. They entered these immersion pools spiritually dead, and then they came up out of the water spiritually alive, as we read in Romans chapter 6. This is when they were able to say that they were now sons and daughters of God. What a privilege at that point to be able to stand in God's presence as one cleansed of all sins and guilt by the blood of Jesus that they touched in the act of immersion. And all I know to say is thank God for his grace that was offered through the sacrifice at Calvary.
1: GBN Questions and Answers. We have this good question today. Why do we baptize in the name of the Father, Son, and Holy Spirit when in the book of Acts they always baptized in Jesus' name? That's a great question. You know, in the Great Commission, Jesus commanded his apostles to baptize into the name of the Father, the Son, and the Holy Spirit. But in the book of Acts, it never uses those words. In the book of Acts, it always says something like, in the name of Jesus Christ, or they baptized in the name of the Lord Jesus, or something like that. And so some people believe that we must follow the pattern, the wording that was used in the book of Acts. But friends, are we to believe that Jesus commanded his disciples to baptize in the name of the Father, the Son, and the Holy Spirit, but that they never did it? But they just decided we're going to disregard that? Friends, the fact of the matter is, what is commanded in the Great Commission and what was practiced in the book of Acts are the same thing. I want you to consider this passage with me. John 14 and verse 26, Jesus told his apostles, "But when the Holy Spirit, whom the Father will send in my name," notice, the Holy Spirit, the Father will send him in the name of Jesus, he said, "He will teach you all things and bring to your remembrance all things that I said to you." See, there's perfect unity here. They're not speaking something different. They're speaking the same thing. The message of the Father, the Son, and the Holy Spirit were the same. In John chapter 5 and verse 19, Jesus answered and said unto them, to his apostles, "Most assuredly, I say to you, the Son can do nothing of himself, but what he sees the Father do. For whatever he does, the Son also does in like manner." Friends, numerous other passages could be given, but the short answer is this. They're the same thing. when a person baptizes in the name of the Father, the Son, and the Holy Spirit, or baptizing in the name of Jesus, they are the same thing. A person should not get hung up on this, because baptizing in the name of the Father, Son, and the Holy Spirit as given in the Great Commission and what was practiced in the book of Acts are exactly equal commandments to one another.

We often use the word cosmos as a single name used to identify the existence of all matter. Every atom, asteroid, planet, galaxy, and even space itself. But in addition to simply referring to the existence of all space and matter, the word cosmos is used because it describes the observed order and design in nature. The ancient Greeks, as far back as the 6th century BC, used their word for order, cosmos, to describe what they observed in the world around them. If ancient cultures, prior to the understanding of electricity, magnetism, radiation, optics, subatomic interactions, or even the equations of gravity, could make and conclude that order and function existed, then how much more should our generation appreciate the functional complexity of the universe? You see, our universe does not exist as a chaotic collection of space and matter. Rather, the ordering of our cosmos can be seen from the very fabric of space-time itself. The physical laws that govern matter supply the foundation of functionality that we observe. From the beginning of time, mankind has explored, slowly constructed a detailed understanding of the physical world so that we can construct experiments, forecast expectations, and successfully predict results. But our mathematical expressions and the formulas are merely descriptions for how the laws naturally operate on their own. Our scientific investigations only reveal what order and function the cosmos inherently has. The functional laws of the universe exist, whether we can describe them, whether we can write them down, or whether we even know about them at all. Now, when we observe nature, we're not observing the physical laws themselves. Rather, we observe the functionality of our cosmos through the diversity of its complex structures. Along with space itself, matter fills the cosmos, forming a breathtaking array of complex structures. From subatomic particles to spiral galaxies, from the trillions of cells that compose the human body, to the seething plasmas that power the stars, complex order is found at every cosmic scale. Take, for instance, the simple periodic table of the elements. This singular chart is mankind's expression of the orderly sequence of elements that form the building blocks of our material world. Each element has a unique identity in its nuclear structure and fundamental characteristics. The periodic table uses both a periodicity and related groupings to visualize the comparisons and the contrasts among all the elements. For instance, the number of protons in an atom, called the atomic number, is a unique property for each element, and it forms an increasing sequence from left to right and from top to bottom. The overall structure of the periodic table includes horizontal rows called periods, which are arranged to identify the highest energy level of the element's outer electrons. The vertical columns are groups or families, and they help to identify elements that have similar chemical properties. In fact, the orderliness of our cosmos is so well displayed in the periodic table that when early scientists were developing its structure from all the elements that they knew at their time, they found gaps in sequences where obviously an element should exist. These gaps in the ordered sequences led to numerous discoveries of elements which had not been known before. Had these new elements always existed? Absolutely. But until we identified the ordered structuring of matter, we could not correctly identify and describe the elements. The periodic table has elements that are the building blocks for the host of complex structures in our cosmos. Yet these complex structures, in turn, are participants in an equally inspiring set of complex interactions where cosmic laws exert their influence through the forces of nature. Here is where the complex nature of the cosmos has both confounded and astounded humanity. As much as we would like it, the physical laws do not obey human whims. We're subject to their processes and governed by their operation.
no matter what branch of scientific study, what scale of experiment, or what object of observation, the complex matter being observed is influenced by a host of physical laws and principles. So in our scientific experiments, while we struggle in confining the matter or painstakingly restricting its contamination and seeking to establish boundary conditions, we must acknowledge that without the regular and ordered functionality of the laws of our cosmos, the complexity we see would merely be chaos. No scientific understanding could be obtained, let alone even initiated, if the regular, repeatable, and restricting laws were not present and functioning. If the origin of matter and energy, let alone the construction of complex structures, cannot emanate from the matter or energy itself, and if humanity doesn't control it, let alone establish the cosmic law, what does the presence of both law and matter, function and complexity demand? The evidence leads to an intelligent creator of such power and magnificence that the beauty of the cosmos, in all its order and function, pale in comparison to him.

Matthew 5:3, Jesus pronounces the first quality of blessed living, the poor in spirit. It is fitting that this is the first beatitude because it lays the foundation for all that follows. The biggest obstacle we humans face when it comes to kingdom living is ourselves. We focus so much on what we can do, what we accomplish, what we desire, what we can get. This egocentric view of the universe is vital for infants communicating their needs to their parents, but it must be forsaken for maturity. As we dwell on our desires, strengths, and achievements, we leave little room to acknowledge God's desires, strengths, and achievements in our lives. Poor in spirit means getting ourselves out of the way to make room for God and the kingdom. The remaining Beatitudes can grow in a heart cultivated with poverty of spirit. Have you removed the obstacle of you?

John 4, verses 13 through 14. Jesus answered and said unto her, Whosoever drinketh of this water shall thirst again, but whosoever drinketh of the water that I shall give him shall never thirst. But the water that I shall give him shall be in him a well of water springing up into everlasting life.

0: Who has believed what he has heard from us? And to whom has the arm of the Lord been revealed? For he grew up before him like a young plant, and like a root out of dry ground. He had no form or majesty that we should look at him, and no beauty that we should desire him. He was despised and rejected by men, a man of sorrows and acquainted with grief. And as one from whom men hid their faces, he was despised and we esteemed him not. Isaiah 53:1-3.
1: Dear Heavenly Father, how great it is to call you Father. Dear Lord, as we gather around this table, as we remember the wonderful, loving sacrifice of your only Son, Jesus the Christ, as he gave himself for us, took our place on the cross for us. Pray that we remember the events of that day and our minds are clear as we remember the ridicule that Jesus went through, the torture and the ultimate hanging on the cross for us. Dear Lord, we know that this bread represents Christ's broken body. Pray that we take it in an honorable manner, in a manner that's pleasing to you. It's through Jesus' name that we pray. Amen.
2: We would like to welcome you to the worship services at the Brown Trail Church of Christ. We are very grateful for those who are streaming online with us this morning, and we welcome you to stream online with us anytime you have the opportunity. Right now, the Lord's Church at Brown Trail is partaking of the Lord's Supper. And as they are commemorating this feast, I would like us for just a moment or two to go over some passages pertaining to what's happening in the assembly here at Brown Trail. In Luke chapter 22 and verse 15, we can see that Jesus desired to eat before he suffered upon the cross. And as we can see in Luke 22, starting in verse 1, Jesus asked his apostles, Peter and John, to go find a Passover lamb and to prepare that feast. And while they were eating that feast, Jesus decided to institute the Lord's Supper. And we can read about that starting in Matthew chapter 26 and verse 26. In Matthew chapter 26 and verse 26, the Bible says, And as they were eating, Jesus took bread, and they blessed it and broke it and gave it to the disciples and said, Take, eat, this is my body. And he took the cup and gave thanks and gave it to them, saying, Drink ye all of it, for this is my blood of the New Testament, which is shed for many for the remission of sins. But I say unto you, I will not drink henceforth of the fruit of the vine until the day when I drink it new with you in my Father's kingdom. Also in 1 Peter chapter 2 and verse 24, Peter wrote, Who himself bore our sins in his own body on the tree, that we, having died to sins, might live for righteousness, by whose stripes you were healed. Peter actually sums up the meaning of the bread of the Lord's Supper in this passage. His body was delivered up for us, for our sins, so that we can live for him and through him. And now in this memorial feast, his body is represented by the bread. The message of the bread is one of us being set free from or delivered out of our sin through Christ's death on the cross. So we partake in order to remember and commemorate that great sacrifice offered for our sins.
3: Father in heaven, we come to you, your heavenly Father, to pray and give thanks for all of which we have been given. We give thanks, dear Heavenly Father, for the spiritual things that are granted unto us in Christ. We look back over this week, dear Heavenly Father, and know that we have done things that are wrong, that conflict with your written word. But we do have an advocate. The Son of the living God put himself on the cross so that we may be forgiven. As we partake of this blood, may we remember back to that event in our mind, that he was taken by sinful men, he was beaten, he was spit upon, made fun of. He was with you when you formed the world, could have called 10,000 angels. But he took this event, dear Heavenly Father, that allows us to be forgiven of our sins. We are grateful for it, thankful for it. As we partake of this fruit of the vine that represents his blood on that event, may we think, may we draw in our minds that picture of his sacrifice as he was suspended between heaven and earth. Pray in Christ's holy name. Amen.
2: We'd like to welcome you back to the worship service here at Brown Trail. Right now, the Lord's Church at Brown Trail is partaking of the cup, the fruit of the vine. The Apostle Paul wrote about this in 1 Corinthians chapter 11, starting in verse 23. And the Apostle Paul wrote, "For I have received of the Lord that which I have delivered unto you, that the Lord Jesus, the same night in which he was betrayed, took bread. And when he had given thanks, he brake it and said, Take, eat. This is my body, which is broken for you. This do in remembrance of me. And after the same manner also he took the cup when he supped, saying, This cup is the New Testament in my blood. This do ye as oft as ye drink it in remembrance of me. For as often as you eat this bread and drink this cup, you do show the Lord's death till he come. Wherefore, whosoever shall eat this bread and drink this cup of the Lord unworthily shall be guilty of the body and the blood of the Lord. But let a man examine himself, and so let him eat of that bread and drink of that cup. For he that eateth and drinketh unworthily eateth and drinketh damnation to himself, not discerning the Lord's body." Now let's consider also Matthew chapter 26 and verse 27, where Matthew wrote, "And he took the cup and gave thanks, and he gave it to them, saying, Drink ye all of it, for this is my blood of the New Testament, which is shed for many for the remission of sins." This scripture pertaining to the fruit of the vine speaks of the blood of Jesus being offered on the cross to set man free from sin. And when one has obeyed the gospel plan of salvation, which means they have heard the word of God, and the hearing of that word has led them to believe that Jesus Christ is the Son of God and risen from the grave, if one then at that moment in time repents of their sins, confesses the name of Jesus and is baptized for remission of them, at that moment in time they have come in contact with the blood of the Lamb in those baptismal waters, and their sins were washed away. Partaking the cup, we commemorate this glorious event where Jesus shed his blood to solve our sin problems. And since his sacrifice as the Son of God was so costly to God, we partake, examining ourselves to make sure we are partaking in a way pleasing to our Almighty Father.

0: Our Heavenly Father, we are thankful for our daily bread. We are thankful for the way you provide the families and the households of the Brown Trail congregation and sustain their lives and bring in the monies that we need. We're so thankful, Heavenly Father, that we're able to labor with our hands, not only to support our families and ourselves, but also have to give to others. Father, as we take this collection, we pray that the amount will be sufficient to carry out our works and continue our needs, take care of our needs. We ask this prayer in Christ's name. Amen.
1: And now the Lord's Church at Brown Trail is taking up a collection from the saints. We can see that God has laid out his perfect plan for church finance in the scriptures. Particularly, Paul wrote of this starting in 1 Corinthians chapter 16 and verses 1 and following. The Bible says, "Now concerning the collection for the saints, as I have given order to the churches of Galatia, even so do ye. Upon the first day of the week, let every one of you lay by him in store, as God hath prospered him, that there be no gatherings when I come." We also can see Paul gave further instruction pertaining to the collection of the saints in 2 Corinthians as well. And in 2 Corinthians chapter 9 and verse 7, Paul wrote, "Every man according as he has purposes in his heart, so let him give, not grudgingly or of necessity, for God loveth a cheerful giver."

0: The scripture reading this morning is found in chapter 7 of the book of Matthew. If you'd like to follow along, it begins in verse 24. Matthew 7, 24. Therefore, whosoever heareth these sayings of mine and doeth them, I will liken him unto a wise man, which built his house upon a rock. And the rain descended, and the floods came, and the winds blew and beat upon that house, and it fell not, for it was founded upon a rock. And every one that heareth these sayings of mine, and doeth them not, shall be likened unto a foolish man, which built his house upon the sand. And the rain descended, and the floods came, and the winds blew and beat upon that house, and it fell, and great was the fall of it.
1: And good morning. We welcome everyone to worship. We appreciate the attendance of all. It's a beautiful day. We've got some rain. Sun is shining, and we're grateful for that. We appreciate Dean and the beautiful song service that he led us in this morning. I'm grateful for men like him and others who use their talents to lead us as God would have. You know, last August, we started looking at the greatest sermon that had ever been preached upon this earth. And it is believed that Jesus preached this sermon in Matthew chapter 5, 6, and 7 during the summer of 29. And within the sermon, we know it's just filled with many, it's power-packed, many wonderful truths, trying to help us understand the spirit of the law, our relationships that we are to have with one another, and at the same time trying to teach us what true obedience is. And Jesus concludes the sermon, as we can see, with his very first recorded parable in the book of Matthew about a wise and a foolish man. And this parable really can be summed up from Proverbs chapter 10. And in verse 25, where the wise man wrote, "When the whirlwind passes, the wicked is no more, but the righteous shall stand firm forever." And those who heard Jesus speak on that day, they were simply amazed with the doctrine of Christ, his excellency of doctrine. They were impressed with the design of his discourse. But more importantly, they were impressed with the authority in the speaker. For we know they testified of Jesus in Matthew chapter 7 and in verse 29 that he taught them with authority and not like the scribes. Well, how do the scribes teach? We can see an example of that in the Mishnah in Abath chapter 1 and verse 1. And it reads, "Moses received the Torah from Sinai. He delivered it to Jehoshua, and Jehoshua to the elders, and the elders to the prophets, and the prophets to the great synagogue. Be deliberate in judgment and raise up many disciples." Now this was commentary based off of what God had already said. And as you look at the Mishnah there in Abath chapter 1 and verses 2 through 12, we then see commentary from other scribes and other writers, other rabbis, pertaining to the commentary that was just given here. And that's how they spoke. That's how they taught. They just taught based off of what each other had previously taught. For example, we could go all the way back if we wanted to, if we were going to preach like them, to Brother Andrew Conley, who preached here in the 50s and 60s and preached many wonderful lessons from the book of Colossians. And we could take those lessons of his and we can add to it the writings of David Roper, who's written a lot on Colossians, and Wendell Winkler, who's written a lot on that book as well. And I could stand up here and present unto you a lesson based off of what these men had to say. And that's essentially how the scribes and the rabbis preached in those days. And that was the type of preaching that the Jewish people were used to hearing. And then Jesus showed up out of the blue on this day, on this mountain, and he preached them words with authority, Matthew 7 and 29. Meaning they knew what they were hearing on this day was different, as Jesus said in John chapter 12 and in verse 49, "For I spoke not from myself, but from my Father who sent me. He gave me a commandment what I should say and what I should speak." So Jesus' voice was different. It was distinguished. It was new. He was the voice of God. As Jesus said in Matthew 24:35, "Heaven and earth will pass away, but my words will not." And here on the Mount, we have Jesus then adding and explaining. He's altering and modifying. He's assuring and predicting. He's legislating and he is enacting, all on absolute no authority but his own. Even the officers who were sent to arrest Jesus in John chapter 7 and verse 46 returned and said, "No man has ever spoke like this man. He was mighty in word," Luke chapter 12 or 24 and in verse 19. You see, when God speaks, it is different. The psalmist said pertaining to God's voice in Psalm chapter 29 and verses 4 through 8, he said, "God's voice is powerful. God's voice is full of majesty. God's voice breaks the cedars." In verse 7, "God's voice strikes with flashes of lightning, and God's voice shakes the wilderness." So when God in the flesh spoke on that day, humanity had never heard anything like that before. But secondly, let's consider the terrain of Israel. You know, the land of Israel was filled with hills, valleys, and streams. And it was very common in the mountainous regions when during wintertime for the snow just to pack on top of the mountains. And then when spring would come and the weather would be a little better and warmer outside and the spring rains would start to fall, many times that snow would melt, mingled with the rain waters, and they would flow down those mountains, and they would turn those little bitty mountain streams into raging waters that would just so often just destroy everything in their path. And oftentimes when the flood waters had gone, they left huge deposits of sand in the valleys. And within a couple weeks, grass and weeds would start to grow and cover these deposits. And when it came time for someone to build a house, well, all too often they had two choices. They could build a house in a beautiful, peaceful valley upon the sand deposits where there was water just streaming right beside the house just yards away. Or they could climb up into the hills and to the mountains, and they could carve into the hard rock, trying to make a level spot in order to build their houses upon. Well, I've never carved rock, but I can assure you it must be tough work. And that's not what anyone would wake up and think that it would be a joy to do on any given day. So Jesus here was borrowing from everyday life. For everybody needed a house. And spiritually speaking, everybody today is building a house. Or as Paul alluded to in 2 Corinthians chapter 3 and verse 2, we are all writing our own epistle. What are you writing today? So in this word picture here in Matthew chapter 7, Jesus teaches, number one, that everyone who lives is a builder. All builders must choose a foundation, number two. Number three, all foundations are going to be tried. And number four, only one type of foundation that we can build upon is going to stand. Now from here on to the rest of this lesson, we're going to look at words, specific words from this paragraph that Brother Larry read unto us. And we're going to start with the word therefore. Meaning, based off of the things said before. Well, what was said before? Well, in paragraph verses 21 to 23, there is a contrast being made in that paragraph between many will say to me in that day, chapter 7 and verse 22, contrasting them to everyone, therefore, who hears these words of mine and does them, Matthew 7 and 24. The point is, there are going to be two groups of people that are going to stand before God in judgment. And the first group will claim to have faith, but no works of righteousness. And to them, Jesus is going to say in Matthew chapter 7 and in verse 23, I never knew you. Depart from me, you who work iniquity. And the second group is defined by the end of verse 21. And that is, he who does the will of my Father, which is in heaven. And who are they? Well, according to verse 24, they are those who hear these words of mine and does them, and I will liken him to a wise man. James, the half-brother of Jesus, wrote something familiar to this. In James chapter 1 and verses 22 to 24, when he said, but be doers of the word, not only hearers. For if anyone hear of the word and not a doer, he is like a man looking at his natural face in a mirror. For he sees himself and goes away and immediately forgets what kind of man he was. So clearly this parable is a continuation of the thought about who will be saved and who will not. And who will be saved? Well, those who hear. Let's look at the word hear. Those in chapter 7 and in verse 24 who hears these words of mine and does them. You know, a big difference between the foolish man and the wise man here is how they chose to hear God's word. So first things first, if we want to build our house appropriately, then there is an appropriate way, of course, to hear God's word, which means there is an unwise way to hear God's word as well. Jesus said in Matthew chapter 11 and in verse 15, he who has ears to hear, let him hear. And that is appropriate because hearing is a benefit to us. Hearing is what leads us to action. And if we want to act wisely before the Lord, then the only recourse we have today is to listen to what the Father said in Matthew 17 and verse 5 pertaining to his Son, hear ye him. And today, we often hear Jesus, and we hear him through teachers. Paul said in Romans chapter 10 and 15, how beautiful are the feet of those who preach the good news of peace, who bring glad tidings of good things. But knowing there are false teachers in the world today, a true hearer is going to try that which has been presented before them. 1 John chapter 4 and verse 1. But Jesus also warned us in Luke chapter 8 and in verse 18 to be careful, therefore, how you hear. You see, Satan wants to destroy us. And he wants to plant bad attitudes inside of us that will even keep the elect from hearing and hearing properly. So we are warned by Jesus first to make sure that our hearing is not prejudicial. You know, sometimes we just refuse to hear because of our feelings, because of some personal cares we have, personal desires, likes and dislikes, that sometimes can lead us to behave like the foolish builder and refuse to hear. Even though God's word teaches us in James chapter 1 and verse 21, and remember this, James teaches to receive with humility the implanted word. Why, James? Well, because it can save your soul. So this reminds me of an old cantankerous soul that I knew years ago. And this older man, he thought a lot about himself and about his Bible knowledge, to the point in the congregation where he worshiped at, Even though they had three or four adult Bible classes going on at the same time on Sunday morning and Wednesday night, he just felt it was a waste of time for him to attend anyone's Bible class. Because after all, and this is as he said, what can they teach me? Well, because of his pride, the individual would show up on Sunday morning, he would show up on Wednesday night, and he would drop his kiddos off, send them into Bible class, sit in his automobile and read his Bible, spending that time alone. And you got to wonder about said individual, what was in his heart. But also said individual needs to wonder about his example. And the example that he is setting not only to his children, but to his family. The Bible says we are to receive with humility. Well, he thought he knew more than everyone, and he may have. I think of Maxie and some other older preachers I've known over the years who have preached for 40, 50, 60 years. And they no longer teach Bible classes because they just don't really have the stamina to be able to do so. But even though some of them are often called the walking Bible, they still show up to Bible classes where teachers are teaching who are less experienced, less talented, less knowledgeable, and they would sit there. They would smile. They would nod their heads. And they're willing to help at any moment in time because they developed a wise attitude to receive with humility. So not only are there those today that refuse to hear because of whatever personal issues they have, but there is also another unwise way of hearing God's word. And that is, there are those who have deemed themselves judges in order to listen, in order to trap their teachers and to trap their preachers. You know, Jesus dealt with this in Matthew chapter 22 and in verse 15, when his enemies were following him everywhere, they were listening unfairly. They were trying to find fault with Jesus so they could trap him in his words. And notice what the passage says. It says, the Pharisees went and they took counsel how they might entrap him in his talk. And it is no different today. There are people out there for whatever issues who think it is their God-given right to listen, not wisely for their salvation, but to listen for the sake of trapping preachers. They're not in attendance for the sake of receiving with humility.

those in the church today who can point out the false teachers, who can listen, rightly divide, and try the spirits to see if they are of God, 1 John 4:1. But now I want us to consider another word. I want us to consider the word build or builds as found in chapter 7 and verse 24. And I just mentioned that a wise man is going to listen in order to find nuggets of truth, in order to apply them to their lives. Well, Jesus said it best. Everyone, therefore, who hears these words of mine and does them, I will liken him to a wise man who built his house on a rock. We must understand, according to this parable, everybody is building. And those of us who live in North Texas, we know the importance of foundations. And we know that you must strategize if you're going to build a foundation in North Texas. You just can't thoughtlessly go into the process. Building a foundation, to do so is equivalent to building a sandcastle on a beach somewhere. So the wise man builds on the rock, upon the truths of God's word. And that is a life that will endure. And the foolish man, he builds upon the sand through selective hearing or through prejudicial hearing, whose reactions prove that that individual has a heart defect that needs to be cured. And if not cured, he will soon find himself disobedient to the will of God and disobedient and his house lost. So if we want salvation today, we are talking about faith that cometh from hearing, which evidences itself in works. Your works evidence your faith. For everyone who hears these words of mine and does them, I will liken unto a wise man. An example of this is Abraham, the patriarch. Galatians chapter 3 and verse 6 says, he believed God, and it was counted for him unto righteousness. Well, what type of belief did Abraham have? How did he hear God's word? Well, he heard and he believed, and he went looking for a new land. He heard and he believed, and he submitted himself to circumcision so that he can have an heir. He heard and he believed, and he went to offer his son, knowing that God could raise him from the dead, Hebrews chapter 11 and verse 19. So these are a great example of a wise man building his house upon hearing, believing, and doing. So the wise man is one who takes God's word and builds. And now let's consider the word rock. The word rock from chapter 7 and verse 24. I explained earlier to you that the wise man would carve into the mountains, into the rock, to find a level spot to build upon. Clearly much harder than going to the sand in the valley and building somewhere. But the rock under consideration here that we should build our spiritual houses upon today is none other than deity, in which everything we want to build, just not our salvation, but our relationship with Christ, our relationship with our spouse, with our children, with our in-laws, with our friends, with our co-workers and businesses and more. All of these relationships should be built upon the foundation of deity if you want success. In Isaiah 28, in verse 16, therefore the Lord Yahweh says, behold, I lay in Zion for a foundation a stone, a tried stone, a precious cornerstone of a sure foundation. In Acts chapter 4 and verses 11 through 12, he is the stone which was regarded as worthless by you, the builders, which has become the head of the corner. There is salvation and no one else.
For there is no other name under heaven that is given among men by which we may be saved. And though the

Jews rejected the rock that is still where salvation is found. And it is the foolish man that looks at the rock and he knows deep down it's the only safe place, but he didn't accept the invitation. And maybe it's because he wasn't interested in paying the price. Maybe he didn't want to make the sacrifice. Or maybe the floodplains, the pleasures of sin, were just so inviting. I mean, the floodplains are beautiful. They're filled with lush green vegetation. And I can envision myself right now in a little cabin beside a little stream in a valley where the stream just constantly flows right beside it, with the cool air coming off of the mountains constantly sweeping through the open windows of the cabin. That sounds perfect to me. I don't know about you. Getting up in the morning, going to the stream and catching me some rainbow trout, cleaning and fixing and eating and sitting on the porch and looking at God's marvelous creation in the mountains around me, waiting for his magnificent animals to come to the stream and to drink water. What a beautiful existence that might be. We might enjoy it, if you will. But when the rains come and the warm weather starts to melt the snow, the water mingled with the water from the snow creates larger streams. It creates powerful rivers, and they carry away everything that is found in their path, and great was the fall. So this parable here speaks, friends, of goodwill. God wants you to be saved. It speaks of free will. As a builder, he's given you a choice. He has created us with the ability to decide how we're going to build, whom we are going to serve. And that is why Joshua reminds us in Joshua 24:15 that we must choose this day, every day, whom we will serve. And the difference between the wise and the unwise builder is not that trials will come. They're going to come. The rain, the floods, and the winds, they blew upon both houses. The difference is in the material in which they built upon. So life is a choice. It's a valley of decision. Joel chapter 3 and verse 14. And either we are going to serve God or we're going to serve Satan. There's no middle ground. There is no third choice. There is no third builder. And the only wise choice is for us to build upon the rock being Jesus, drinking from the spiritual rock that followed Israel through the wilderness, 1 Corinthians 10 and verse 4, accepting the living stone that had been rejected by man, 1 Peter 2 and verse 4. And if we do so, we will never be disappointed. Notice what Paul wrote in 1 Peter 2 and 7, a magnificent, uplifting, beautiful verse. Behold, I lay in Zion a chief cornerstone, chosen and precious, and he who believes in him will not be disappointed. Friends, the Sermon on the Mount is all about heaven or bust. It is about providing a righteous standard above all that the world had ever seen up to that point, and about us making a proper choice. And from this paragraph today, if you want a righteousness that will exceed that of the scribes and the Pharisees, then be where God wants you to be when it's time to hear, so that you can hear sound doctrine. Take what you hear and build upon it for the glory of God. Build upon Jesus, not upon what you think, not upon what you feel or wish. And you can if you obey the precepts of Matthew 5, 6, and 7. And you can because Jesus doesn't give impossible commands.
in Matthew 11, 28 to 30. Come to me, all you who are labor and are heavily burdened, and I will give you rest. Take my yoke upon you and learn from me, for I am gentle and humble in heart, and you will find rest for your souls, for my yoke is easy and my burden is light. If upon the conclusion of this series, you do believe that Jesus Christ is the Son of God, and you have not submitted to his birth in order to be born again and added into his kingdom, we want to invite you, because that's what Jesus would want us to do right now, to his body, to his kingdom and church. And the way to accept that invitation today hasn't changed. You need to hear and believe. And if you believe, then you need to confess the name of Jesus before men. Repent of your sins and then have them washed away in the waters of baptism. And if you would like to submit to Jesus this morning to have your sins washed away, we want to give you that opportunity during this invitation song. But also, if you realize you haven't been living your life as a wise man, well, as those who understand, you know what you need to do. And please do so now as we together stand and sing.

0: Let us bow.
1: Lord God Almighty, we've gathered here this morning to remember the sacrifice of your Son, his death on the cross that made our salvation possible, and we thank you for instituting a plan that allows us to be reconciled to you, and we thank you for the submission of your Son to your will that we might have that salvation. We ask that you be with us each day. Help us to live lives worthy of that sacrifice. Please forgive us when we fall short of that. Please dismiss us now and to our homes, and we ask that you help keep us safe as we turn here for the next appointed hour. It's in your Son's name that we pray. Amen.

0: the morning.
1: Is it possible to be a Christian and to tell someone else that they're wrong? I mean, is that Christ-like, to tell someone else that they're wrong about something? Well, let's think about it. To be Christ-like is to be like Christ. So why don't we just look at an example using Jesus? In Matthew chapter 22, the Sadducees came to Jesus and they asked him a question. They were trying to trick him, and, you know, many people tried to trick Jesus. It never really worked out that well for him. But in verse 29, Jesus answered and said to them, the Sadducees, "You are mistaken, not knowing the scriptures nor the power of God." Now, that Greek word there for mistaken, it means you're in error. Jesus told them, "You all are in error, you're wrong." And why did Jesus say that they were wrong? Well, because they didn't know the scriptures or the power of God. Believe it or not, Jesus did show us it's actually Christ-like to tell someone that they're wrong if your motive is coming from a place of love and you're trying to point them back to God's truth. In fact, Proverbs chapter 9, verses 8 and 9, and Proverbs is a book of wisdom, the scripture says this, "Do not correct a scoffer, lest he hate you, but rebuke a wise man, and he will love you. Give instruction to a wise man, and he will still be wiser. Teach a just man, and he will increase in learning." What this means is that people who want to know the truth, they'll actually love you if you help them to understand that they've been misled. Jesus, after all, said that we could know the truth and that the truth would set us free, John 8:32. But Jesus also warned us about false prophets who would come to us in sheep's clothing, but inwardly it says they were ravening wolves. So how can you know if what you're being taught is actually the truth or if it's not? Well, how about this passage? 1 John 4:1. It says this, "Beloved, do not believe every spirit, but test the spirits whether they are of God, because many false prophets have gone out into the world." Or what about this one? 2 Peter chapter 3 and verse 16, where Peter says that some of what Paul has written to us is hard to understand, which the untaught and unstable twist to their own destruction, as do the rest of the scriptures. You know, isn't that what the devil did when he tempted Jesus? If you remember in Matthew chapter 4, he quoted scripture, he just twisted it a little bit. And people still do the same thing today. So how do you know who or what to trust? Well, you could do what the Bereans did. In Acts chapter 17 and verse 11, it says that these, speaking of the people of Berea, were more noble and fair-minded than those in Thessalonica, in that they received the word with all readiness and they searched the scriptures daily to find out whether these things were so. Now, I don't know if you remember this, but who was preaching and teaching these people in Berea? Well, if you look in Acts 17, it was the Apostle Paul. This is the same apostle who was inspired by the Holy Spirit, and these people actually checked Paul's teachings against the scriptures to see if what he was saying was true. And God, through inspiration, called these people noble. You know, that word noble can mean a few things. With regards to your birth, it can mean that you were born into a highly respected family, a well-known family. Or if it's referring to your personality, it can mean having or showing the fine personal qualities or high moral principles and ideals. You know, that word noble was even the name for a gold coin in the 1300s because it was of such high quality and value. So what about you? Do you want to be a noble person? Are you willing to test what you've been taught against the Bible to see if it's actually truth? Or is there even the slightest chance of possibility that you could have been misled at some point in time with your life? If you're up for it, please send us a message, and we would love to help you study God's Word here at the Gospel Broadcasting Network.

Hello, my name is David Kenny. This is Light from Above. I'm the preacher for the Church of Christ in Wadsworth, Ohio. Glad you could watch the program with us. Today I want us to talk about the cost of not being a Christian. In Luke 14, 25 through 33, fortunately I don't have time to read this to you, but in Luke 14, 25 through 33, you have this demand that Jesus makes that if you're going to be a follower of his, you're going to have to count the cost because it's going to cost you. And that is something that people need to take seriously. But they don't always do that. But they need to. But I want us to think about a little differently. I want you to think about not just what is it going to cost you to become a Christian. I want you to think about the cost of not being a Christian, of not becoming a Christian. And the costs are staggering. I'm going to give you six of them here in a second. But I thought I would just sort of stop and just sort of point out something about the word Christian. What does that word mean? And how do people use it? Yes, people use words, and it can mean a variety of things. I just jotted down a few. Some think living in a Christian nation makes them a Christian, just because they're a citizen of a Christian nation. Some people think that believing in a God or God makes them a Christian. Some people think that if you believe in Christ, that makes you a Christian. Some people think that if you believe in the Bible, that makes you a Christian. Some people say, you know, well, I read and study my Bible every day. I'm a Christian. Or they may, you know, say, I'm a Christian, and that's all there is to it. They just profess it, and they think that they're a Christian just because they said it. Or they may think that I go to church every Sunday. I'm a part of this religious faith or whatever. That makes me a Christian because I attend. Or here's a real common one. I'm a good person. I'm a good person, and therefore I'm a Christian. Well, Christians are supposed to be good people. They are supposed to attend church. They are supposed to read and study their Bible. They're supposed to believe their Bible. They're supposed to believe that Jesus is the Son of God. They're supposed to believe in God. All those things are true. But what is a Christian? A Christian is a believer in Christ, a follower of Christ, a servant of Christ, a worshiper of Christ, someone that has obeyed the plan of salvation as the New Testament lays it out, to hear, believe, repent, confess, and be immersed, baptized into Christ. We show that at the end of every one of these shows. Every one of these programs has a roadmap to heaven, and I talk about that. I usually don't talk about here, since you're already listening to the program. But every once in a while somebody asks me about that, so that's why I don't use the word here, because you're already listening. But that's a part of it. And a Christian is one who continues steadfastly in the apostles' doctrine. Acts 2:42. That's what I mean by a Christian, a baptized believer. Not just a good person. Christians are supposed to be good. Not just somebody who does good things. Christians are supposed to do good things. But there's more to it. But let us talk about the cost of not being a Christian. One of them is it's going to cost the privilege of having your sins remitted, washed away. In Hebrews 9:22, it says, "And according to the law, almost all things are purified with blood, and without shedding of blood there is no remission." In John 19:30 through 34, Jesus shed his blood for us when he died on the cross. In Romans 6:3 through 4, one of my favorite passages, it talks about how we come into contact with that. Paul wrote, "Or do you not know that as many of us as were baptized into Christ Jesus were baptized into his death? Therefore we were buried with him through baptism into death, that just as Christ was raised from the dead by the glory of the Father, even so we also should walk in newness of life." We're redeemed by his blood, which we come in contact with through baptism. Colossians 1:14, "In whom we have redemption through his blood, the forgiveness of sins." If you're in Christ, you're in his death, you're connected to that death, burial, and resurrection. And that is a great thing. Remember the story of the Ethiopian eunuch in Acts chapter 8:39? When he came up out of the water, you know what he did?
He went out and moped the rest of his life. No, he went rejoicing the rest of his life. Why? Because his sins have been remitted, washed away. Probably, perhaps, one of the most notorious sinners in the New Testament was a man by the name of Saul of Tarsus. He was so zealous for his faith, which is Judaism, a Pharisee, that he actually went and got papers, authorization to drag people to jail for being a Christian, or killed them, or put them in prison. But you know what? He found out that he was wrong. And what did he do? Can you imagine the guilt that he had? Can you imagine when Ananias came and told him what he had to do to wash his sins away? Can you imagine him just sort of saying, well, that's nice to know, but, you know, I don't know. I may not have time to do that. And I'm not really, you know, I'm not so much worried about having my sins forgiven, even though, you know, I'm probably one of the most, he would refer to himself later as the chief of sinners. When he found out that his sins could be wiped out, when Ananias said, what are you waiting for? Arise and be baptized and wash away your sins, calling on the name of the Lord, Acts 22:16. You know what he did? He did it. He didn't delay about it. He did it. Why? Because he realized the cost of not being a Christian were just too high. Number two, it's going to deny you the hope that is in Christ. In Ephesians 2:12-13, that at that time you were without Christ, being aliens from the commonwealth of Israel and strangers from the covenants of promise, having no hope and without God in the world, but now in Christ Jesus, you who once were afar off have been brought near by the blood of Christ. He's talking about the Gentiles there. At one point in time, they didn't have this hope like they could have then. In Romans 8:24, Paul wrote that hope was now available to them. For we were saved in this hope, but hope that is seen is not hope, for why does one still hope for what he sees? There's an interesting debate that goes way back, a long time ago, between a man by the name of Alexander Campbell and a guy by the name of Robert Owen. Campbell was a preacher. Robert Owen was a utopian socialist. That's what he was. Incidentally, I studied human resource management in college, and one of the things I learned, I didn't really realize, the father of human resource management, according to my textbook, was a guy by the name of Robert Owen. And then I'm reading about this Robert Owen from this debate, and I'm thinking, is that the same guy? It is. It's the same guy. He was from over in England, Scotland, and he advocated a bunch of reforms. He reformed child labor laws and things like that. He did a lot to help improve working conditions. So he gets that, you know, that moniker, that label, father of human resource management. But he was a socialist. He was a skeptic. And Campbell and them agreed to debate. Well, Owen went out to Campbell's farm, stayed with them, and I've been there, and I've seen a lot of it, and it's very beautiful. It's in West Virginia, Brooke County, West Virginia. And Owen said, there is not a more beautiful place in all of Scotland than right here. Well, for a Scotman to say that, that's a big compliment. And Owen made this statement to Campbell. He says, there is one advantage I have over the Christians. I'm not afraid to die. Now, why is he saying that? Because not far from, just literally, within his eyesight, was Campbell's family cemetery. So he said, there's one advantage I have over the Christians. I'm not afraid to die. Most Christians have fear and death, but if some few items of my business were settled, I should be perfectly willing to die at any moment. And Campbell, they walked a little bit longer. You know, Campbell's a farmer, a herdsman and all that. He had sheep and he had cows. And he asked them, said, do you have any hope in death? You say you have no fear, but do you have any hope? And Owen said no, because he didn't believe in life after death. And Campbell pointed out to one of his oxen or cows, and he said, you're like that cow. He said, you're on the level with that brute. He is fed until he's satisfied and stands in the shade, whisking off the flies, and has neither hope nor fear in death. Now, let me ask you something. If you deny there's God, and you deny there's eternal life, you deny all that, you deny hope,
You take away people's hope, you take away your hope, you're going to find something to fill that with. And what are things that people are filling that with? Opioid drugs, alcohol, gambling, vice, the list goes on and on and on. And the consequences of that, the toll of that, are enormous. If you're not a Christian, the cost is going to cost you that hope that you have in Christ, and you're going to be empty for it. You're going to try to fill it. And if you're not able to fill it, and that goes on long enough, I don't think it's any mystery why suicide rates are on the rise. There's a consequence. There's a social cost to this stuff. It's not just theology. It's also sociology. The cost of not becoming a Christian is costing you hope. And that's a cost that's too great for you to incur. You don't want that. Another one, the cost of not being a Christian, it denies you of the peace with God that is in Christ. In John 16:33, it says, "These things I have spoken to you, that in me you may have peace. In the world you will have tribulation, but be of good cheer, I have overcome the world." Now I want you to pay close attention to that passage, and let me make sure you understand something. He did not say, in this world you will not have tribulation. No, he said, you will have tribulation. You see, some people say, they think that being a Christian means all their troubles are gone. They won't have any difficulties, any hardships, or anything like that. That is not what Jesus said. Matter of fact, Jesus said the exact opposite of that. But he said, be of good cheer, because I have overcome the world. Which means we will be able to overcome the world through him. That's a lot of peace that goes with that, peace of mind. In Philippians 4:7, Paul wrote, "And the peace of God, which surpasses all understanding, will guard your hearts and minds through Christ Jesus." We are going to have problems. We're going to have troubles. That should not be a shocker to people, but unfortunately, I think that it is. But if we follow Christ, what did they do to Jesus Christ? Did Jesus Christ not have trials? Did he not have tribulations? Did he not have scourging and beating and mistreatment? He did. He's warning us about it. But it's worth that cost in order to have the peace. Romans 8:28, "And we know that all things work together for good for those who love God, to those who are called according to his purpose." Some people will look at that and they'll say, "Ah, that means everything's going to be good for me." It depends on whose good we're talking about. Is it our good or God's good, and we're a part of it? We need to think about that. And sometimes people will say, they'll say the silliest things, and you know, they'll say something like this. "Oh, you know, being a Christian, you're still miserable. You still, you know, you keep talking about peace, but there's no peace in being a Christian." And they'll turn around and they'll vote for a candidate that offers them peace, right? A politician. "If you vote for me, it's a vote for peace." I have no politician in mind. You can substitute all of them. And we'll put our faith in that. We'll put our faith in government. If you're not a Christian, then it's costing you the peace that God provides. Next, number four, the cost of not being a Christian, it denies you all spiritual blessings. Ephesians 1:3, "Blessed be the God and Father of our Lord Jesus Christ, who has blessed us with every spiritual blessing in the heavenly places in Christ." In 2 Corinthians 1:20, "For all the promises of God in him are yes, and in him, amen, to the glory of God through us." All life is in being a Christian. 1 Corinthians 15:22, "For as in Adam all die, even so in Christ all shall be made alive." The passage of 2 Corinthians 5:17, "Therefore if anyone is in Christ, he is a new creation. Old things have passed away. Behold, all things have become new."
If you are not a Christian, if you put off becoming a Christian, it's costing you those spiritual blessings. Now, how do we measure things? You know, we're flesh and blood, we're material, but we tend to, well, how's my stock portfolio doing? What kind of job do I have? What kind of car do I drive? Those are material things. Will God bless us materially? It says that he sends the rain on the just and the unjust. I'm not talking about material blessings. I'm talking about spiritual blessings. If you're not a Christian, you don't have it. Here's one of them. You have the authority to be able, as a Christian, to pray to God through the authority in the name of Jesus, and you have the confidence of knowing that your prayer is heard. Now, that doesn't mean that the answer to your prayer is yes. You see, that's a temptation we get into. We think that if we pray to God, then the answer has to be yes. Well, let me just refresh your memory. The answer to Jesus' prayer in the Garden of Gethsemane was no. But you will be heard. I have people that want me to pray for them for some ordeal they're going through, or pray for somebody else because they're going through some ordeal, and I'm glad to do that. I don't want to take away from that. I'm happy to help people in whatever way I can. But let me encourage you to think about something. It would be far better for you to become a Christian and pray for those people as a Christian rather than seeking another Christian to pray for you for that person. You need to realize if you're asking for people, when things get tough, when you're facing cancer or when you're facing heart surgery or when you're facing some kind of, maybe your wife leaves you, when you're facing some kind of trauma and you go to, you're looking for somebody, and you look up because there's no place else to go and you say, I got to find a religious person to pray for me because I need help. I need God's help. You know what you need to do? You should have done it a long time ago, but you need to realize that you need to become a Christian. Not becoming a Christian is costing you spiritual blessings. Number five, the cost of not being a Christian includes it denies your salvation. This is not going to be real popular with some people because some people think that, you know, I'm going to live a good life. I don't cheat on my taxes. I don't cheat on my wife and I'm going to heaven. And I let it go with that. So if you believe that, you will not find this point very comforting, but I'm not really here to make you comfortable. I'm here to challenge your thinking. In Acts 4:12, it says, "Nor is there salvation in any other, for there is no other name under heaven given among men by which we must be saved. That name is Jesus Christ." He is the only way. He's the only name. Matthew 1:21, "And she shall bring forth," talk about Mary, "she shall bring forth a son, you shall call his name Jesus, for he will save his people from their sins." That's what he came for. Hebrews 5:8-9, "Though he was a son, yet he learned obedience by the things which he suffered. Having been perfected, he became the author of eternal salvation to all who obey him." You are going to have to become a Christian if you want to have salvation. Not very popular, is it? I mean, people want to say, hey, you know, you could do all kinds of different things. It doesn't really matter. You can call all kinds of different names. It don't really matter. But these are the things the New Testament teach. We need to pay attention. The sixth one, the cost of not being a Christian, it denies you the way to God. The world may say that they're all these religions lead to God, but that's not what Jesus taught.
I know. I see them on bumper stickers, you know, those coexist, or, you know, they have so many of those kinds of things. And, you know, and it would be great if, you know, all these different, you know, if we had a nation that would accommodate all these religious viewpoints and we could, you know, talk and study the Bible. It'd be great if we could all study the evidence together and come to a consensus, or, you know, realize that there is a God, the Bible is the Word, and Jesus is His Son. But, you know, some of these in places in that coexist bumper sticker, they don't like each other. That shouldn't be a newsflash to people. You want to talk about unpopular messages? How about this one? John 14:6. Jesus said to him, "I am the way, the truth, and the life. No one comes to the Father except through me." People have done all kinds of wicked things in the name of religion in order to get what they wanted, or to get what they thought that God wanted, their version of God wanted. Sometimes people will tell me, "Well, I don't want to have anything to do with religion because, you know, religion, more people have been killed in the name of religion than anything else." Well, you know, have people been killed because of false religion? Yes. But they seem to forget, you know, Nazism, communism, you know, they killed a lot of people, and they weren't religious folks. I was reading a document called The Last Night. Night as in N-I-G-H-T, The Last Night. They found that document. They found that in some luggage. And they found this document in some luggage. They found, I think, 4 copies of it, if I remember right. They found what happened, some, you know, they found it from some luggage that got lost at the airport. Can you imagine that? You have your luggage lost at the airport? Well, they found this luggage and they opened it up. And they found this document called The Last Night. And they read through it. I don't really recommend reading through it, but if you're curious, you go ahead and do that. It concluded with this kind of a statement. He said, "When you are about to die, you cry out, 'There is no God but Allah. Muhammad is His messenger.'" That luggage belonged to the people that flew those planes into those towers. Now, I'll have people get mad at me and they'll say, you know, "Well, that's not Islam. That's a perversion of Islam." I'm not really here to debate that with you, but I just want to point out, Muhammad is in his grave and Jesus is not. Jesus is the only way to God, not Muhammad. Not Muhammad. So to summarize, the cost of not being a Christian: if you're not a Christian, that it'll cost you the remission of your sins. If you're not a Christian, it'll cost you the hope of eternity. If you're not a Christian, it will cost you the peace in this life and the next. If you're not a Christian, then you do not have the spiritual blessings in Christ. If you're not a Christian, then you do not have the promise of salvation. If you're not a Christian, then you are not on the way to God. Those costs are staggering. But you know what? You could become a Christian. It's not like I'm standing over here and saying, "Oh, you know, you bad people." No, I'm going to encourage you to become a Christian so you can have these benefits. Sometimes, you know, people, they get mad, you know, and they're like, "Oh, you know, you think this, you think that." But they could do that too. The gospel's for everybody, isn't it? It's supposed to be. In Revelation 14:13, this statement is there. "Then I heard a voice from heaven saying to me, 'Write, blessed are the dead who died in the Lord from now on. Yes, says the Spirit, that they may rest from their labors and their works follow them.'" You can have the blessings of being a Christian, because the cost of not being one
is cost you do not want to incur. Thank you for watching our program. Before we close our program today, we'd like to take a moment and review this roadmap to heaven with you, since the matter is so serious. There are many incorrect set of directions out there, and sadly, so many people are following them. For example, some people have been given wrong turns. They believe things such as faith only, works only, or grace only. Or some attempt to change the order of the turns, being baptized before they even believe. Some people fail to realize what point they are on the map. Don't even open their Bibles yet, and they think they're saved already. As a person travels in a car or takes a hike, has to follow the proper directions, so we must follow the proper directions to heaven. Let's take a look at the directions on our roadmap to heaven here. You have to look at these passages in your Bible for yourself. We'll just list the steps, the turns, on the way. First is to believe, or to have faith. And then number two, to repent, to turn away from sin. Number three is to confess that Jesus is the Son of God. Number four is immersion, or to be baptized, which is a burial in water to have your sins washed away. And then you're added to the church by the Lord, not by a group of people, or not by giving some kind of testimonial experience or things like that. And then, once you're added, you need to serve and worship the Lord faithfully all the days of your life. And that, the key word's faithfully. You don't waver. And that's very important. We need to keep in mind, too, that in Noah's day, there was a big flood, and only people in the ark were saved from the flood. The same is true today. There is no salvation outside the Lord's church. Where are you on the roadmap to heaven? Thanks for watching our program. Please let us know if we can assist you with further information for your journey.

0: the question, who is Jesus, is not as simple as it seems,
1: right?
0: Because there's so much to unpack. But we do have an issue in the world of people saying, okay, yeah, in theory, Jesus is just as great as Santa Claus. He's a great story. He helps children behave, but that's really it. There, you know, Santa's not this, and Jesus is the same thing as Santa. How do we prove that Jesus is a real being? What would you do if someone asked for proof?
1: Well, there's extra biblical proof. We have the writings from the first century of historians. If all we had and people were to take the Bible and just say, look at it from a historical document, there is much proof about who he was associated with and all of that, and coming before Pilate and all of that well documented as well. And so those are things that I think are key when you look at, we can go outside the Bible to see evidence that, yes, he was a real man.

0: Welcome back to Answer in the Air. I'm Aaron Gallagher. I've got with me Don Blackwell. And in this program, this is actually part two of a video we're reviewing. On Answer in the Air, people submit videos to us and ask us to watch the video and let them know if what's being taught is biblical. And so in this video, we're looking at a video called Do You Need to Be Baptized to Be Saved? By Alan Parr, who runs a YouTube channel called The Beat. And so this is actually part two of the video. In the end of part one, we got into a clip, it's about a minute long, referencing John chapter 3 and some other passages. And we tried to kind of cover it really quickly, but, you know, we thought, hey, look, we're doing multiple episodes now. Let's go back and just sort of watch the clip and spend a little bit more time on it now. So we're going to go ahead and play this clip, and then we'll stop it and analyze it.
1: It says here in John 3:36, whoever believes in the Son has eternal life, but whoever rejects the Son will not see life, for God's wrath remains on them. So I want you to notice how many times Jesus simply says, if you want to have faith, simply believe, and that's it. John 5:24. Very truly, I tell you, whoever hears my word and what? Believes him who sent me has eternal life and will not be judged, but has crossed over from death to life. Now, that's just a couple of verses in John. You could also look at John 3:15 and 16, John 3:18, John 6:40, also John 6:47. But here are several more verses as well. In the book of Acts, chapter 16, verse 31, the jailer called for light, rushed in, and fell trembling before Paul and Silas. He then brought them out and asked, sirs, what must I do to be saved? He says, hey, what do I need to do so that I can experience salvation? Notice their response. They replied, believe in the Lord Jesus Christ, and you will be saved, you and your household.
0: Okay, Don, so in this section, we just touched on in the last episode, he quotes really a lot of verses that say a person must believe. We agree a person must believe, right?
2: Sure. Yeah.
0: But then he makes a statement in his explanation where he says, you know, these verses say that Jesus said a person must believe and that's it.
2: Right.
0: So when you look at all those verses from John 3, John 5, John 6, etc., does Jesus ever say you must believe and that's it?
2: He does not say that, and that's what was interesting. He said, I want you to notice how many times Jesus is going to say, just believe, and that's it. Simply mm-hmm. just believe, and that's it. Mm-hmm. And I listened to all the verses he quoted. Jesus never said, simply believe, and that's it. Mm-hmm. Jesus said that you need to believe, and we understand that. He never said, faith only, or that's it. One of the things I think people need to understand is the context of John chapter 3. Mm-hmm. If you pull any verse out of context, and we talked about this in the last episode, if you pull a verse out of its context, you can make it teach anything. The context of John chapter 3 is that a man named Nicodemus had come to Jesus wanting to know what he needed to do. Jesus said that a man needs to be born again. And then specifically, he said he must be born of water and the Spirit. Mm-hmm. Being born of water is a reference to water baptism. Mm-hmm. And then, if you keep reading, 60 seconds later, mm-hmm. in verse 16, in John 3:5, he says you must be born of water. That is water baptism. In verse 16, which is 60 seconds later, he tells Nicodemus that a man must believe mm-hmm. in order to be saved. Mm-hmm. Well, Jesus is not negating what he said 60 seconds earlier. Mm-hmm, mm-hmm. He's not saying, well, I said you have to be born of water, but just ignore that. Now you just have to believe. Mm-hmm. That doesn't make any sense. Mm-hmm. He also is going to reference John 3:36, mm-hmm. which says, he who believes in the Son has everlasting life. He who does not believe in the Son shall not see life, but the wrath of God abides on him. What's very interesting is the word believe appears in the English twice. He who believes will have everlasting life. He who does not believe shall not see life. Mm-hmm. What's very interesting is it's the same word in English, but it is two different words in Greek. Mm-hmm. The first word carries with it the idea of belief or mm-hmm. faith. The second word carries with it the idea of obedience. As a matter of fact, several English translations translate it this way. He who believes in the Son has everlasting life, and he who does not obey the Son mm-hmm. shall not see life. Mm-hmm. That verse does not teach faith only.
0: That's right.
2: John chapter 3 does not teach faith only. If you keep it in its context, you see that Jesus said, you've got to obey him. This is what you've got to do. If you pull one verse out of the center that says that you have to believe and that that teaches faith only, you have ignored the overriding context of John chapter 3.
0: Yeah, you're spot on. I mean, the summary is you must be born again, born of water and the Spirit, keeps talking to him. And then he says, hey, God loved his Son. God so loved the world. Whoever believes in him. Well, mm-hmm. believes in him in what? The things that he said.
2: That's right.
0: I kind of rushed through my point earlier in the end of episode 1. I looked up every passage he mentioned, John 3:36, 3:15, 5:24, 3:18, 6:40, and 47. They're all in the present tense in Greek.
2: Mm-hmm.
0: So in a sense, it's not saying it's just one act of belief. It's saying it's this continual process. Just like the next passage, you know, he's going to go to Acts chapter 16 in mm-hmm. this segment, right?
2: Mm-hmm.
0: And belief is a process at times, right?
2: Mm-hmm.
0: So in Acts 16, he reads Acts 16, 30 and 31. And then he stops.
2: Right.
0: Is that where the story stops, or does the story continue?
2: The story continues, and that's what's so important. In Acts 16:31, Paul and Silas tell the jailer, believe on the Lord Jesus Christ, and you will be saved and your household. But let's keep reading. In verse 31, he tells them that if they will believe, they will be saved. Now, the question for this jailer is, believe what? This man is a heathen. What are you going to tell this heathen man? If he was talking to a Jew, they would have some background. They would have some knowledge of something. For instance, in Acts chapter 2, you had some Jews who already believed. Mm-hmm. And so when they asked what they needed to do, he told them to repent and be baptized.
0: Mm-hmm.
2: Here's a heathen jailer. He says, what do I need to do? And they said, believe. Why were they telling that? Mm-hmm. That's the first step in the process. That's where all of this is going to begin for him. And it's understood that he has to believe and follow through,
0: mm-hmm.
2: not believe only.
0: Mm-hmm.
2: And so he says, what do I need to do? They tell him in verse 31, he needs to believe. The question would be, believe what?
0: Mm-hmm.
2: The next verse says, then they spoke the word of the Lord to him and to all who were in his house, verse 33, and they took him the same hour of the night and washed their stripes, and immediately he and all of his family were baptized. And so they told him to believe. They told him what to believe.
0: Mm-hmm.
2: Immediately they were baptized. Now watch the next verse, because this is very important. Verse 34 says, now when he had brought them into the house, he set food before them. Now listen, and he rejoiced, comma, having believed in God with all of his household.
0: Mm-hmm.
2: After baptism, mm-hmm. the Bible says, having believed in God. This is why this is important. Having believed is a perfect tense participle denoting the completion of a process.
0: Mm-hmm.
2: His faith wasn't real faith until it was obedient faith.
0: Mm-hmm.
2: And so he, being a heathen, was told, you have to believe. He was told what to believe. That included baptism. Immediately, he was baptized. And then, having believed, after he was baptized, mm-hmm. the Bible says, having believed. And so this is not a faith-only passage. Again, you can pull it out of context
0: mm-hmm.
2: and say, look at this one verse. But when you look at the overriding context, you see it was not faith only.
0: You know, you're right. Every time I hear this story brought up, I've seen it on billboards where they'll have Acts 16, 30 and 31, you know, believe on the Lord Jesus Christ, you and your household, and you'll be saved. And no one ever multiple times now I've heard different guys make this argument, and they always stop at verse 31 as
2: right.
0: if that's where the Bible stops.
2: Right.
0: But, you know, Romans 10:17 says faith comes by hearing,
2: right.
0: hearing by the word of God.
2: Mm-hmm.
0: In verse 32, the guy, I don't even think the guy had faith yet. They mm-hmm. said, believe. And then what did they do in verse 32? They taught him.
2: That's right.
0: Hearing the word of God generated his faith. And then his faith led him to repent, wash their stripes, showing repentance, and be baptized, just like you said.
2: And that's why you've got to even look at the context, not only after that verse, but before the verse.
0: That's right.
2: Who is this man?
0: That's right.
2: Why was he told this? Why would you start there with him? This is a heathen. He has no background. When you understand that context, you understand why they would start with that comment.
0: You're absolutely right.
2: Yeah.
0: And, you know, you mentioned Acts 2, and we've talked about Acts 22. It's kind of like when you give somebody directions. You know, that kind of idea of what must I do to be saved?
2: Mm-hmm.
0: You see that, I mean, many times in the book of Acts, but, you know, in Acts chapter 16, you have a guy who says, what do I do? They say, believe.
2: Right.
0: Okay, what do I believe? So he's told about repentance, belief, confession, baptism. Mm-hmm. But then you look at Acts chapter 2, those people already believed.
2: Yeah.
0: And what were they told? They weren't told, as this guy would have you believe in Acts 16, if you believe, that's it.
2: Right.
0: No, you believe? Great. You need to

0: step he's at, which answer he's going to get.
1: That's exactly right. In this next clip, he's going to do some discussion in Romans 4. It's a shorter clip. Romans 4 is a context that we're going to have to stop and go into a little bit. So let's look at this next one.
2: Romans chapter 4, verse 5, however, to the one who does not work, but trusts God who justifies the ungodly, their faith is credited as righteousness. Paul is saying you don't have to do any work. There's nothing you need to do beyond placing your faith in Jesus Christ that is going to get you into heaven.
1: So Don, he says, he reads Romans chapter 4, verse 5. He said, there's nothing you need to do beyond placing your faith in Christ that will get you to heaven. In context, we keep talking about this being very important. Right. Is that what Romans 4 is discussing?
0: No, that is not the point of Romans 4. Romans 4 is not for the purpose of teaching faith only. Mm-hmm. And that's the way it's commonly used in the denominational world, because they'll pick out one or two verses here to try to teach that. The context of Romans chapter 4 is to correct a problem that existed in the first century, and that is, the Jews kept going back and they were trying to bind aspects of the law of Moses. Mm-hmm. And so Paul is writing this book trying to tell them, you can't bind these works of the law of Moses. They did not save the Jews. That law was not good enough. Don't try to bind it on Christians. Don't try to strap it onto the Gentiles. Mm-hmm. And particularly, one of the works that they were always trying to bind was circumcision.
1: That's right.
0: And so in Romans chapter 4 and verse 5, he's addressing those Jews who said that circumcision was still necessary, mm-hmm. circumcision being a work of the law. Mm-hmm. He's saying it's no longer needed. And he even shows how Abraham was justified without circumcision.
1: That's right.
0: Now, of course, he was before the law, but he was justified by his faith without circumcision. One thing I think is very important to notice, though, is even Abraham was not justified by faith alone. Mm-hmm. And they want to cite that, well, Abraham was justified by faith, but it wasn't faith alone. Mm-hmm. If you read James chapter 2 and verse 21, he says, was not Abraham our father justified by works mm-hmm. when he offered Isaac his son on the altar? Do you see that faith was working together with his works, mm-hmm. and by works faith was made perfect? Mm-hmm. And that's why James 2:26 says faith without works of obedience is dead. You can't be saved with a dead faith. Mm-hmm. And so you've got to keep it in the context of Romans chapter 4. It's works of the old law that will not save you, but it is the system of faith in Jesus Christ that will save us.
1: Yeah, I think a lot of times the book of Romans, the overall thrust of the book just gets completely ignored.
0: Right.
1: You know, the idea of Romans is dealing with a first century problem. Okay? Mm-hmm. It's an all century problem, but mm-hmm. specifically a first century problem, trying to bind the law of Moses.
0: Right.
1: You look at Romans 1, he talks about how the Gentiles were sinners, mm-hmm. 17 through 32. Mm-hmm. Romans 2, he says, but you Jews have the law, you're just as guilty. Mm-hmm. Romans 3, all have sinned, mm-hmm. all are sinners. And then in Romans 4, he starts to show these Jews, do you know how circumcision, do you know why I know, Paul says, that circumcision is not needed to be justified? Look at Abraham.
0: Yeah.
1: He was justified, Genesis 15:6, mm-hmm. before circumcision was ever given, Genesis right. 17. Now, I always like to point out that Genesis 15:6 wasn't the beginning of Abraham's relationship. Genesis 12 is where it was. And when he was called, he obeyed and went out, Genesis 12:1-4. But yeah, so a lot of times the context of Romans gets misused. And so, you know, we've talked about this. I always tell people, look at Romans 4:1-2 and look at James 2:21. One of them, James 2:21, says Abraham was justified by works. Romans 4 says he wasn't justified by works. Well, what's the only solution? The Bible can't contradict itself.
0: That's right.
1: That's evidence that it's two different types of works.
0: Of works. Yeah.
1: And so the works Romans is discussing are works of the law of Moses. And, you know, if you just search the word, you know, Romans 3:27, where is boasting? It is excluded. By what law? Of works? Of the law of Moses? No, but by the law of faith, the gospel. So Romans is contrasting, just like Galatians.
0: Yeah.
1: You don't need to keep the works of the law of Moses. You need to obey the gospel.
0: Yeah.
1: I think it's funny, too, that he even made a comment about, he said, there's nothing you need to do beyond placing your faith in Christ that will get you to heaven. Yet Romans 6:17 says that when they obeyed from the heart, they obeyed that form of doctrine, being then set free from sin.
0: Yeah.
1: So Paul says, when were they set free from sin? He's telling the Romans, I'm calling you back to when you were obedient from the heart.
0: Mm-hmm.
1: And the context of Romans 6 is when they put on Christ in baptism.
0: That's

0: right.
1: So,
0: yeah, the way I typically hear people use the book of Romans is they want to say, this is a book that is used to show that we are saved by faith only, mm-hmm. not by works that you have done. That's the way Romans is used. And that's not what Romans is about. Romans is a book to show we are not saved by works of the old law, mm-hmm. but by the system of faith in Jesus Christ.
1: That's right.
0: And if you go back and understand the book, the works are not the works they're talking about. The faith is not the faith that they're talking about.
1: That's right.
0: They have pulled a few verses out of context and twisted it. Mm-hmm. And if you do that, we keep saying this, but if you pull any verse out of context, it becomes a pretext,
1: That's
0: is
1: right.
0: the old saying.
1: That's right. Yeah, I would say if somebody wants to test this, just read through Romans yourself, a little highlighter, circle. Highlight every time you see Jew, Gentile, every time you see faith, gospel, versus works of the law of Moses.
0: Yeah.
1: Some of the newer translations change the ergon, the Greek word for works, and they write deeds, which mm-hmm. is confusing.
0: Mm-hmm.
1: But, you know, just look at that. You'll see repeated over throughout the whole book this mm-hmm. contrast between Jews, Gentiles, circumcision, works.
0: Yeah.
1: So that's what I would recommend for somebody to look into. So, all right, in this next section, it's about 20 seconds, he's going to bring up a favorite verse as well, and so we'll analyze that.
2: Ephesians 2, 8 and 9. For it is by grace you have been saved through faith, not faith plus works, not faith plus baptism. And this is not from yourselves, meaning there's nothing you can do. It is a gift from God, not by works, so that no one can boast.
1: So, Don, in this one, he goes to Ephesians 2, 8, and 9, which mm-hmm. is a great verse. It's scripture. Mm-hmm. We love it.
0: Yeah.
1: But sometimes it's one that gets, like we said, pulled out of its context. What would you say when he says, it says not faith plus works, not faith plus baptism. It just says faith.
0: If you go back and look at the background of this particular passage, of course, the background of the book of Ephesians is Acts chapter 19, where the church in Ephesus was founded on Paul's third missionary journey.
1: Mm-hmm.
0: Paul is now writing to the Ephesians years later in the epistle we call the book of Ephesians. Mm-hmm. And he reminds them, for by grace you have been saved. He's not telling them how to be saved here.
1: That's right.
0: They were already saved. He's reminding them that they were saved by grace through faith. Now, the question is, how were they saved through grace?
1: Mm-hmm.
0: That's the question.
1: That's
0: they
1: right.
0: were saved by grace through faith. How were they saved through faith? Listen to this passage from Galatians chapter 3 and verse 26. For you are all sons of God through faith. What did we just notice in Ephesians 2?
1: Mm-hmm.
0: They're saved by grace through faith. For you are all sons of God through faith. We become children of God. We are saved through faith. Listen again. We are all sons of God through faith in Christ Jesus. For, mm-hmm. this is the Greek word, gar, for as many of you as were baptized into Christ have put on Christ.
1: Mm-hmm.
0: The word for here, this begins to introduce the reason.
1: Mm-hmm.
0: That is, they were children of God by faith in that they had been baptized. And so, this is not faith only,
1: mm-hmm.
0: but this is faith that was obedient and responded in baptism,
1: mm-hmm.
0: which is what saved them and added them to the family of God. So, we are saved by grace through faith, and that is the faith that obeys God, and we are baptized into Christ.
1: You know, I think sometimes, like you said, people forget the background. You know, a lot of times people have studied this passage in Ephesians and never read Acts 19, 1 through 6,
0: yeah.
1: where he says, have you received the Holy Spirit? And they say, we haven't heard of the Holy Spirit. And he said, what were you baptized?
0: Right.
1: John's baptism.
0: Yeah.
1: Oh, no, that's not good enough anymore.
0: Right.
1: So he baptizes them in the name of Jesus Christ.
0: That's right.
1: And then he lays hands on them.
0: Yeah.
1: They receive the Holy Spirit.
0: Yeah.
1: So when people don't know that background story,
0: yeah.
1: they come to Ephesians and they get confused by some of these verses.
0: Yeah.
1: And so, you know, I always like to look, and you look in Ephesians chapter 2, you know, we know Paul is the author, right? Inspiration of the Holy Spirit.
0: Mm-hmm.
1: But look at what Paul says. Look at verse 4. But God, who is rich in mercy, because of his great love, which with he loved us.
0: Mm-hmm.
1: So Paul says, me and the Ephesians together loved us, even when we were dead in trespasses, made us alive together with Christ. By grace you've been saved and raised us up together. He says, the way you were saved from your sins is the same way I was saved.
0: Mm-hmm.
1: When did God raise Paul up and forgive his sins? Acts 22:16.
0: Yeah.
1: Arise, be baptized, wash away your sins, calling on the name of the Lord. Mm-hmm. So Paul would not teach somebody else to become a Christian in a different way than That's he right. became a Christian.
0: Sure. Yeah.
1: And so you look through that whole text and raised us up together. Romans 6:3-4. When's a person raised to walk in newness of life? Baptism. When they come up out of the waters of baptism.
0: Yeah.
1: So it's very easy to grab a verse out of context and say, well, it says by grace through faith, not of works. Well, then you have the discussion of, well, what works is he talking about? Which, you know, we could go into, and if you want more details, you can always reach out to us. But either way, you can't have passages that contradict each other. Now, that's there's right. another statement that he mentioned, and if you want to add something more to that, you can go back. But he made the statement, Mr. Parr, he said, this not of yourselves from mm-hmm. that verse. And he then said, what that means is, it's nothing you can do. It's right. a gift. Now, let's look at the verse. I'll let you exposit it, but this not of yourselves. That doesn't mean there's nothing you can do. What is the focus of this is not of yourselves in Ephesians 2:8-9?
0: Of course, the verse says, for by grace are you saved through faith. And then he goes on to say, this is not of yourselves. First, let me say this. We agree there is nothing that you can do to save yourself.
1: Absolutely.
0: Is that what this verse is saying? That is the question. Mm-hmm. There's a lot of debate about exactly how to translate this verse. Mm-hmm. Some Greek text, such as the Textus Receptus, mm-hmm. when you read Ephesians 2:8, it has the definite article, the, for by grace are you saved through the faith. Mm-hmm. That would indicate mm-hmm. we are saved by grace through the gospel system of faith. Mm-hmm. Then when you see the phrase, and that not of yourselves, you have to ask, what is it that's not of ourselves? The salvation is not of ourselves. The system of faith is not of ourselves. It is the gift of God. Mm-hmm. It is not of works. When you read about the works, frequently, in fact, most of the time in the New Testament, he's talking about the law of Moses. Mm-hmm. And so if that's a proper interpretation of this passage, what you would have is this. For by grace are you saved. That is the gospel system. God sent his son. That is the grace. That's God's expression of grace. For by grace you have been saved. And that through faith, through the faith, let me back up. For by grace you've been saved by what God did through the faith. He gave you this system of faith. It's not of yourselves. You didn't do this. Mm-hmm. This is something that God has done for you. Mm-hmm. And has provided for you. So we have salvation that comes from God. The system comes from God. The grace comes from God. So he's not telling us in this passage that we can't earn salvation per se, mm-hmm. but rather he's telling us that we got this system of salvation from God.
1: Mm-hmm. I think there's some pretty good evidence too. I mean, like you said in Ephesians 2:8, the definite article, it's a majority of Greek manuscripts, majority text, some of the Alexandrinist 5th century codexes. And there's also internal evidence. I think there's two other times where the article's included where you have this phrase. So no matter how you take it, it still has to line up with other verses. And I think mm-hmm. you're saying it's perfect is what's that not of yourselves? That's not saying it's nothing you can do. Mm-hmm. It's saying, this is God's idea. You didn't earn it. You didn't merit it. God gave it to you.
0: Right.
1: So I agree.
0: And of course, as I stated at the beginning, we're not saying that you can earn it.
1: That's right.
0: It is certainly true that there is nothing you can do. We will never be good enough. Mm-hmm. If we go to heaven eternally, it's going to be because the grace of God sent Jesus Christ mm-hmm. to die for us. He provided this system, which we still have to accept. We have to comply with. We have to obey in order to be saved. I will never be so good that God is obligated to let me into heaven.
1: And I'm thankful for that.
0: Yes.
1: Because none of us will be good enough.
0: That's right.
1: I always think it's interesting when someone says, speaks about a gift. Mm-hmm. I just think of the many times in Scripture, all people will agree if someone gives you a gift, you have to receive it according to the giver's terms. We mention this about every time we talk about this, but Joshua 6, God says, I've given you a city, Jericho. What do you have to do to receive it? March right. around it.
0: Right.
1: Could Joshua puff his chest up with his soldiers and say, look what we did? That was a gift. I think about in John 9:11, the pool of Siloam, right, where the man's healed. And what did Jesus do? 9:11 of John, he answered and said, a man called Jesus made clay, anointed my eyes, and said to me, go to the pool of Siloam and wash. So I went and washed, and I received sight. Would that man say, look at the sight that I just earned, the healing of my vision? No, of course not. He'd say, this man Jesus gave me, what a gift of my sight.
0: Right.
1: But yet God said, hey, Jesus said, hey, go and wash.
0: That's right.
1: 2 Kings 5, Naaman, cleanse of his leprosy. What did he say? Go dip in the Jordan.
0: Yeah.
1: There are things that God says, whenever you do this, it's a gift, it's a promise, the forgiveness of your sins. But I'm going to give you the thing I promised you, the gift, when you do what I've asked you to do.
0: That's right. Mm-hmm. I frequently hear people focus on Ephesians 2, 8, and 9, where it says it is a gift of God. And they say a gift is free. You don't have to do anything, but you still have to receive it. Mm-hmm. And so the question is, how do you receive the gift?
1: Exactly right.
0: And that's what we're debating, really.
1: That's exactly right. So we had about a minute 30. This next section is going to be Galatians 2, so it's probably going to get a little bit deep. What would you say as far as with Ephesians and the background that it has, what would you say? Is it interesting, or maybe let me phrase it this way. Where in the epistles from Romans to Revelation do you ever see the idea that, hey, now you're a Christian, be baptized?
0: Of course, what we have to keep in mind is the book of Acts is the book of conversions, mm-hmm. and we learn about people being told what to do to be Christians. And so we see people being told to be baptized over and over and over. Once you get to the book of Romans, you have these epistles that are being written back to people who are already Christians. Mm-hmm. These people have already been baptized. And so he references what they did to become Christians and things of that nature, but he's not telling these people to be baptized because mm-hmm. these are already baptized believers.
1: You know, it's interesting. If I start thinking through some of the books, in Romans chapter 6, he calls this entire church back to their baptism.
0: That's right.
1: You know, 1 Corinthians chapter 6, verse 11, such were some of you, but you were washed, calling them back to their baptism.
0: That's right.
1: 1 Corinthians, 2 Corinthians, Galatians 3, mm-hmm. 26 and 27. Mm-hmm. Ephesians, Paul says, you were raised up like right. I was. Philippians, Colossians 2.
0: Yeah.
1: Over and over, you go through these letters, and you see him calling them back to Revelation 1, 5, 9, maybe, when they were washed by the blood.
0: Right.
1: So you see he's always calling them back to the baptism and shows that's when they became Christians.
0: Yeah.
1: So thanks for joining us on part two, and we'll see you back on part three of Answering the Air. Thank you so much for watching Answering the Error today. If you have any questions about the topic, even if you disagree, or maybe you say, you know, I just want more information, please contact us. We love your soul. We'd love to give you some more information to read, and we'd love to try to help you ascertain the truth of God's Word. Thanks for watching.
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0: Welcome to Biblical Viewpoints, a program brought to you by the Churches of Christ and dedicated to the restoration of New Testament Christianity. For over 30 years, it has been the intent of this program to uphold the Bible as the final authority in religious matters. You have heard man's viewpoints, but we invite you to open God's Word and join us as we search for the biblical viewpoint.
1: You know, Robbie, a lot of folks trust in a lot of things. I have before me a dollar bill, and on the front of that dollar bill and also on the back of it, it says, "In God we trust." And you know, our country was built on that concept, trusting in God. Our presidents, they oftentimes spoke of God and trusting God and doing it God's way. Today it seems like that we're drifting further and further away from that principle. And that's very sad, because what we trust in will have a big bearing on what we're going to be doing. Now, while it's the case that in God we trust on our money is important to say that, but just saying it or putting it on a dollar bill or whatever the case might be does not make it true. And so what we need to do is follow that and trust in God.
2: And we live in a society that feels very confident, it seems, in its own ability, its ability to provide for itself. We like to think of ourselves as very independent. We can take care of ourselves. And like you say, we seem to be getting away from this idea of putting our trust in God, because we feel like we can trust so readily in ourselves. But there are times in life when we come to realize that we can't rely on ourselves. We need God. We need His guidance, and we also need His providential care as we go through this life.
1: Absolutely, and I think of what Solomon said, trust in the Lord with all thine heart and don't lean on your own understanding.
2: That's right. Now, as we begin this lesson, I might encourage you sometime to go back to the Old Testament book of 2 Kings. In chapter 18, you read about how the messengers came from the king of Assyria against Jerusalem. The Assyrians had taken a great deal of territory in that part of the world. They had conquered northern Israel, and now they were coming against the southern kingdom of Judah. King Hezekiah had tried his best to encourage the people. He had sought guidance from God above. And when you find the messengers coming, they proclaimed to the people that were sent from King Hezekiah, "What is this confidence wherein you trust? What is it that makes you think that you, of all the people in the world, are going to be able to survive when the king of Assyria sends his armies against you? What makes you so arrogant as to think that your king Hezekiah is going to have the strength to deliver you that no other king in this part of the world has possessed? You say you rely upon your God. Well, tell me, where are the gods of Hamath? Where are the gods of Sepharvaim? Where are the gods of all these different people that have fallen to the might of the Assyrian Empire? And you only serve one God. Now, what about the Egyptians? You think you can trust in the Egyptians?" And he tells them, "The Egyptians are like a reed that if a man leans against it, it'll pierce through him. The Egyptians cannot help you. You are going to be conquered. You are going to be defeated. And you might as well just give up now." Well, the Jews were not going to give up. And the Bible tells us later on that when the Assyrian army did come against the Jews, that Hezekiah prayed before the Lord in the temple. God sent word to him through the prophet, "The king of Assyria is not going to come against this city. He will not cast a bank against it. He will not so much as shoot an arrow there." And the Bible tells us that one morning, when the Assyrians arose, there were 180,000 among their ranks that lay dead. We can trust in God, and in God alone can we place all of our trust. On July 30th, 1956, while America was right in the heat of the Cold War with atheistic communism, President Dwight Eisenhower signed a piece of legislation that was passed by the 84th Congress making this logo or this motto, "In God We Trust," the official motto of the United States. It has appeared on all of our coins since the year 1938 and on all of our paper currency since the year 1966. But now, as Eddie has already said, we can put this motto on our currency, but if we don't live by that phrase, what does it really mean? You take a look at our entertainment industry in the United States of America. Does it reflect that we have our trust in God? You take a look at the legislation that has been passed in the years since that motto was adopted. Do they reflect that we put our trust in God? How about our morals in the United States? Is our trust really in Jehovah God? Where is our trust? There are a lot of people that put their trust in different places. In Matthew chapter 13, we have a warning. In verse number 22, the earthly treasures are deceitful. Some put their trust in their own strength, their flesh. 1 Samuel chapter 17, we see how foolish it is to put our trust in the flesh. Goliath did. Goliath believed he was going to feed David's corpse to the birds of the air, but he wound up falling to his own sword. Some put their trust in the majority, or in the strength of numbers. In 2 Kings 18, we see that very thing. Rabshakeh believed that he had the might of the Assyrian Empire on his side. When he led those great forces against Israel, there was no way that they were going to be defeated. Jesus said in Matthew chapter 7, that broad is the gate that leads to destruction. Many there be that go in thereat. Some people put their trust in their feelings. There's a way that seems right to a man, but the end thereof are the ways of death, according to Proverbs 16:25. Man cannot direct his own path. He doesn't have the means of directing his own steps, Jeremiah said in Jeremiah 10, verse 23. Eddie, as we sing in the song very often, some build their hopes on the ever-drifting sand, some on their fame or their treasure or their land, but mine's on the rock that forever shall stand. Jesus, the rock of ages. He is the one thing that we can always trust on and never be disappointed.
1: That's exactly right, Robbie. And I guess if you were to say that there is one major theme throughout the Old Testament that just abounds, no telling how many times by implication, and that is put your trust in God. And a lot of examples of people who fail and examples of people who succeeded. And out of all of those examples, we can learn a very crucial principle, and that is we need to trust God. And I think our forefathers realized that. They didn't always practice things that were right either, but they at least had the concept and the mindset that our trust ought to be in God. And when that ceases to be the case, history tells us no nation has ever stood. You know, when you have a nation that's trusting in its own morals and its own way and its own ideologies, then you'll see a nation that's going to fall. I mean, it's just not will it fall, it's just when will it fall. And when you see same-sex marriages and you see abortions every single solitary day and then people on TV saying we need to have compassion for the kids, you know, well, where is that compassion? That we can abort and kill innocent babies, or we can violate God's marriage law, or whatever law you want to bring up, our trust is certainly not in God.
2: That's right. And furthermore, when we talk about matters of religion, you know, there are some people who out there who are just trusting, blindly following some mortal man. And it doesn't matter who that man may be. It's not going to get us where we want to go. If we're putting our trust and our hope in the teachings of men, that's not going to get us from here to heaven. We need to rely upon the Word of God, nothing else.
1: That's exactly right. And we learn where our trust needs to be. Now, we need to trust God for a number of things, and everything for that matter that's right. But we need to trust God to forgive us. There are a lot of people that cannot trust God for forgiveness. They say, well, how can God forgive me? I have done so many things that are so contrary to the will of God. Friends, God reaches forth to us today, and He wants you to know, and He wants us to know that He can forgive us. Our God's bigger than we are. He's bigger than our hearts. He created the universe. And if He says He can forgive us, He can forgive us, and we need to accept that fact. Paul was very clear in 1 Timothy 2:3-4, when he said, "This is faithful saying and worthy of all acceptation, that Christ Jesus came into the world to save sinners." And he says that he desires that all men should be saved, not some men, not most men, but that all men should be saved and come to the knowledge of the truth. Peter said, "It's not God's will that any should perish, but all should come to repentance." 2 Peter 3:9. Now, he provides the means for our forgiveness. And the means of that forgiveness is the blood of Jesus. As we sometimes sing, "What can wash away my sin? Nothing but the blood of Jesus." You see, that's the what. And nothing else will work. Now, when the blood washes away my sins away is when I obey the gospel of Jesus Christ and allow that blood to be applied to my life. But you see, the Bible says very clearly that the means for our forgiveness is the blood of Jesus. In Ephesians 1:7, the Bible says, "In whom we have redemption through his blood, the forgiveness of sins." Ephesians 1:7. And then in Romans 3, let me read these verses to us. They're so beautiful. "Being justified freely by his grace through the redemption that is in Christ Jesus, whom God has set forth to be a propitiation through faith in his blood, to declare his righteousness for the remission of sins that are past through the forbearance of God. To declare, I say, at this time his righteousness, that he might be just and the justifier of him that believeth in Jesus." Aren't those beautiful verses of Scripture that point out to us that he has set Jesus forth as propitiation through faith in his blood? The Bible says in Hebrews 7:25 that God's Son, Jesus, ever liveth to make intercession for us. Now, you see, he's our interceder. He has gone to make propitiation for us. He's our propitiation, and not for ours only, but for the sin of the whole world. And so, friends, listen. God has provided for me and you the means through which we can be forgiven. And Robbie, when we take his word and we do what he says to do to have that forgiveness, we need to trust God, because God will keep his part of this bargain. We just need to do what he's asked us to do. Don't be deceived into thinking that we can do something else, because you've already shown us if we try to pull ourselves up and have forgiveness of sin through some means that we have come up with in our own minds, that's not going to work. But if we'll trust and do his will, he will forgive us.
2: Yeah, and I know I've talked to folks, and I know you have, that have said, "You just don't know what I've done. God can't possibly forgive me for the things that I've done." Well, didn't God say that he would? If God said that he would, he will.
1: That's exactly.
2: And that's what it comes down to. We have to put our trust in God. When God says he'll do something, we need to believe it.
1: Amen.
2: Now, we need to trust God also, and this goes hand in hand with forgiveness. We need to trust God to save us. First of all, that God has the ability to save us, that he has the power to save us. How do we know that he possesses that kind of power? Well, he's demonstrated it already. If you turn with us to Ephesians chapter 1, we're going to look at some the end of Ephesians 1 and part of Ephesians chapter 2 in order to show this. In Ephesians chapter 1, verse number 19, we'll begin there. And this may seem like a strange thing for us to talk about. Of course, God has the ability to save us. But maybe that's not as clear for some as it is for others. Let's take a look at verse 19. How do we know that he has the ability? "What is the exceeding greatness of his power to us who believe, according to the working of his mighty power?" How do we see the mighty power of God? Where do we see it demonstrated? "Which he wrought in Christ when he raised him from the dead and set him at his own right hand in the heavenly places, far above all principality and power and might and dominion and every name that is named, not only in this world but also in that which is to come, and hath put all things under his feet, and gave him to be head over all things to the church, which is his body, the fullness of him that filleth all in all." How did God show his power? He took a man that was dead, who was in the tomb, And he brought him up above all principality and power, over every name that has ever been named in heaven and in earth. He has put him over all things, even the things that are in heaven. That's how highly God is able to exalt someone from the tomb to above everything in heaven and in earth. There's the power of God. He demonstrated it in the resurrection of Jesus from the dead. And in Ephesians 2 then, verse 1 beginning, it says, "You hath He quickened. He has brought us to life. We were dead in trespasses and sins. We were there in the grave, so to speak. In time past, we walked according to the course of this world, the prince of the power of the air, the spirit that now worketh in the children of disobedience." And he says in verse number 4, "But God, who is rich in mercy, for His great love wherewith He loved us, even when we were dead in sins, hath quickened us together with Christ." Just as Christ was dead and He was made alive again, we are made alive together with Him. By grace you are saved. "And hath raised us up together." He has raised us up with Christ. Just as He raised up Jesus, He raises us up. Well, how does that happen? When does that happen? We'll get to that in a minute. "He has made us sit together in heavenly places in Christ Jesus." Just as He exalted Jesus, He exalts us as well when we are resurrected with Him. "That in the ages to come He might show the exceeding riches of His grace and His kindness toward us through Christ Jesus. For by grace are you saved through faith. And that not of yourselves, it is the gift of God, not of works, lest any man should boast. For we are His workmanship, created in Christ Jesus into good works, which God hath before ordained that we should walk in them." There's the picture. God showed His power by bringing Jesus back from the dead and by raising Him up and setting Him in the heavens above all principalities and powers. He is able to use that same power to bring us back from the grave spiritually and to put us in those heavenly places with Christ Jesus. And that's why Peter would say in 1 Peter chapter 3, verse 21, that it's baptism that saves us. How? Through the resurrection of Jesus, who has gone into heaven. Just as Jesus was raised up and He has ascended to the Father, even so we are raised up. Now, he says there in verse number 8, "By grace you are saved through faith." Through faith in what? Well, let's turn over to Colossians chapter 2, which Paul wrote it at the same time as he wrote the letter to the Ephesians. And he says in Colossians chapter 2 that we were circumcised not with the circumcision made with hands, but that which is made without hands, circumcision of Christ, when we put off the body of sin, buried with Him. When are we buried with Him? In baptism, wherein also you are risen with Him. Get this, through the faith of the operation of God, who hath raised Him from the dead. What is the operation of God? Raising Jesus from the dead, Ephesians 1:19. We undergo a similar resurrection. When? When we are baptized. Baptized into His death, raised in His likeness, we are raised up with Him. That's what Paul's talking about in Ephesians chapter 2. I know there are folks that talk about being saved by grace through faith, but they don't realize what we have the faith in. The faith is in the operation of God. When we go down there into that grave of baptism, like you baptized me 20-some years ago now, and I came back up out of that water, the only thing the eyes of flesh could see was someone that had gotten wet.
3: That's right.
2: It takes faith to look at that picture and see salvation. Because to the human eye, nothing has really changed. We have to have faith that God has done what He said He would do and that He had the power to do what He said He would do, that He would save us when we responded in faith to the gospel of Christ.
1: That's exactly right. I saw a young lady obey the gospel just recently, and she was baptized, and there she was, and two men put her under the water and raised her up. Well, her family was there, and I wanted them to make sure they understood. I said, "Now, what you just witnessed was more than a physical body being placed underwater. Here you have a beautiful picture of the death, burial, and resurrection of Jesus Christ and the salvation of this young lady's soul as the blood was applied." And so I use the illustration I use many times. There's more behind that picture than the wall. And so don't get caught up in just seeing somebody getting in water. And that's why a lot of people don't think water has anything to do with our salvation, because all they see is a physical body putting under physical water and raised. But you see, like you said, someone does the baptizing, the person does the submitting, God does the operating. And the only thing me and you can do in that when we're being baptized is submit and trust. We submit to it and we trust God to do what he said. Now listen, it's also our responsibility to trust God to keep us saved. See, it's not enough to just become a Christian. We got to remain faithful and we got to trust God that he's provided for us the things that we need. Peter says that God hath given to us all things that pertain unto life and godliness in 2 Peter 1, 2, and 3. All things that pertain unto life and unto godliness. And Paul so beautifully points out in 2 Timothy 3, 16 and 17, that Timothy from a child had known the Holy Scriptures that was able to make him wise through unto salvation through faith, which is in Christ. And he said, all Scripture is given by inspiration of God, profitable for doctrine, what's right, for doctrine, for reproof, what's not right, what is not right, for correction, how to get right, instruction in righteousness, that the man of God may be perfect, thoroughly furnished unto every good work, how to stay right. Now that in essence just says, look, God has provided us with everything that we need to be forgiven. You see, we will suffer and we're going to be tempted, but we're not going to be tempted above that which we are able to bear. 1 Corinthians 10:13. We have God's promise to rest upon that. Matter of fact, Paul says, beloved brethren, rejoice when you fall into diverse temptations, knowing this, that the trying of your faith works patience. And therefore, the trying of our faith will make us a more patient people in James 1, verses 2 and 3. And so, Robbie, God's given us the ability to be saved, what to do to be saved, and how to remain saved. And as old country boys say, it don't get no gooder than that. I mean, that's the best we could ask for.
2: That's right. But you know, even after we've gotten to that point, once we have been saved by the grace of God through faith, a lot of people, I think, feel like the problems will go away at that point, but they don't. But we have the promise from God that he will be with us. And all the things that we have to endure in this life, especially those we endure for the sake of the name of Christ that we wear, God has promised he'll be with us, and we can count on that promise.
1: That's right.
2: Now, we see this promise given to us in the New Testament, one of those places in Matthew 28, and the Great Commission that Jesus gave to his disciples. He told them to go into all the world and make disciples of all nations, baptizing them in the name of the Father, Son, and Holy Spirit, teaching them to observe all things I command you. And then he said, lo, I am with you always, even to the end of the world. That's a great promise. Now, one of the things we notice is, what it means is that he's not going to remove all of our problems. If he did so, it would take away our freedom to make a choice. Job said in Job 14, verse 1, man that is born of woman is a few days and full of trouble. There are going to be troubles all our lives. Sometimes we seem to think that once I get through this struggle right here, everything's going to be fine. No, every day is going to have its own troubles. We're going to have our anxieties, things that we have to deal with every day, of every step of the way, but we have the promise of the Lord, he'll be with us. All that live godly in Christ Jesus shall suffer persecution. 2 Timothy 3, verse 12. Paul went on to say that evil men and seducers, Timothy, they're going to wax worse and worse, deceiving and being deceived. You continue in the things that you have been assured of. You continue in that word. And Eddie read for us just a moment ago there how that the word is profitable for all of those things. Everything that we need, it thoroughly furnishes us to every good work. God is able to deliver us from all of the troubles that we face in this life. Jesus told his disciples as he was getting ready to leave them, he was going to suffer the crucifixion. And as he prepared them for this in John chapters 14, 15, and 16, at the end of that, in chapter 16, verse 33, he said, in the world you shall have tribulation, but be of good cheer. Why? I have overcome the world. And you see, I'm going to be with you. In 2 Peter chapter 2, Peter talks about how the Lord knows how to deliver the godly out of temptations. Look how he delivered Lot. Look how he delivered Noah. God can deliver us as well. He will never forsake us. And again, we have that promise reiterated, Eddie, in Hebrews 13:5. He said, I will never leave thee nor forsake thee. No matter what we face, we can go through it knowing that.
1: That's exactly right. And Robbie, he promises us heaven. And time will not permit us to get into that discussion necessarily very deep, but at least heaven is something that's eternal. You know, and you mentioned we'll have trials and tribulations and difficulties, but those things are temporary. If we had to suffer, let's say, even for 60 years, that's still temporary. We got an eternity of blessings that awaits us. And so when you consider, and I think this one thing Moses understood, he said, oh, I enjoy the pleasure of sin, but it's for a season. But I've got something that's eternal. In 2 Corinthians 5, when this earthly house of this tabernacle is dissolved, I got a building of God, a house not made with hands, eternal in the heavens. I've got a great reward out there. But he also says that if we don't obey him, there's torment. And that's eternal as well. And so we've got to do what God says to do and remain faithful to him, or we'll be in everlasting destruction from the presence of the Lord and from the glory of his power. We want you to become a Christian. Do that simply by hearing the word of God, believing with all of your heart that Jesus Christ is the Son of God, through the repentance of your sins, turning away from that which is wrong, doing that which is right, and then be buried with Christ in the watery grave of baptism for the remission of your sins. The Lord will then add you to his body, his kingdom, his bride, the church. And if you'll be faithful, you can have everlasting life. And so, listen, friends, in whom do you trust? In what do you trust this very day? We want you to trust God so that you can have the blessings of heaven when this life is over.
3: Trust in God and hearing his word, Romans chapter 10, verse 17. Trust in God concerning his son, Jesus Christ, John chapter 8, verse 24. Trust in God concerning repentance. Trust in God concerning confession that Jesus Christ is the Son of God, Matthew chapter 10, verse 32. Trust in God concerning what's required to be saved, and that is through baptism to have your sins omitted, Acts chapter 2, verse 38. Trust in God that heaven can be your home, and it can be if you'll just be faithful, Revelation chapter 2 and verse 10. Trust in God.
4: Eddie, the psalmist said in Psalm 118, verse 8, it is better to trust in the Lord than to put confidence in man. We can always trust God, and everybody that we ever know in this lifetime eventually is going to fail us in some way or another. But God, who never lies, he never lets us down. We never have to worry about putting our confidence in God and having it misplaced.
1: No, that's exactly right, Robbie, and it's such a comfort in life as we live whatever period of time we may have on earth to know that our trust is not in vain, that we can trust in God and that God will protect us and provide for us. And as we've talked about on our program today, when we take his word and we respond appropriately to it, we're going to be blessed. But when we don't, he will take vengeance on them that know not God and that obey not the gospel of the Lord Jesus Christ, as he so beautifully pointed out in 2 Thessalonians 1. And so we want that crown of life, that blessing, and that reward. May God bless you and keep you till we meet again.
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6: Thank you for joining us today on Biblical Viewpoints. If you have a question concerning the things taught on this program, desire to enroll in our free home Bible study course, or have some other way we may assist you in your quest to know the truth, you may contact us at Biblical Viewpoints, 137 East C Street, Elizabethton, Tennessee, 37643. In the meantime, we encourage you to find a Church of Christ meeting in your community and worship with them. You will always find a hearty welcome and a group of Christians eager to serve.

At the 11th of Leviticus, God required of the ancient people Israel to be holy as he was holy. The requirement was repeated at 1 Peter 1. When we have answered the call to holiness, we have separated ourselves from the carnal world and become reserved unto God for God's purposes. Those who have done so have become sanctified and are known as saints. Holy, saint, and sanctified are all forms of the same word. We are taught at the 12th of Hebrews that no man will see the Lord without holiness, and that diligence is required so that one fail not of the grace of God. Perhaps two important things are being taught to us here. First of all, though a man is saved by divine grace, he is still called unto holiness. Secondly, it is with diligence that he develop and maintain the holiness to which he is called, lest he fail to receive God's grace. It is by diligence in holiness and by the grace of God that a man may one day dwell with his Maker.

0: to the poor.
1: The Gospel of Christ, spreading the soul-saving message of Jesus. And now, Ben Bailey.
0: This is the Gospel of Christ.
2: Jesus said, every plant which my heavenly Father has not planted will be torn down or thrown into the fire. Matthew 15, verse number 13. We welcome you today to our study of fundamentals of the faith as we're thinking about the church of the Lord Jesus Christ. As Jesus said, every plant that is planted is not from God. Some are going to be cut down and thrown into the fire. Jesus wasn't talking about trees or plants, really, for in the next statement he says of the Pharisees and their religion. They're blind leaders of the blind, and if the blind lead the blind, they both fall into the ditch. Jesus was talking about religious groups started by men. How do we know what religious group is from God? How do we know what church is the church of the New Testament? And what can we do to make sure that we're right with God? You know, we live in a world that says that it really doesn't even matter today. You can do whatever you want, and that's fine. Today, we're going to consider what the Bible teaches about the New Testament church. And we're so glad that you've joined us for our Bible study together today. We want to encourage you to get your Bible and have it ready as we're going to be using the Word of God to understand more about the Lord's church. As always, we want to encourage you to visit the Lord's church in your area. If you've not ever been to the church, you'll find people there who love God, friendly people who are concerned about men and women's souls. And so won't you check out the Lord's church in your area? If you'd like to study the Bible, know more about the church or the plan of salvation, you'll find people there who love God, love others, and would be happy to sit down and discuss the Word of God with you. Friend, here at the Gospel of Christ, we'd also like to help you in your study of the Word of God. Won't you check out our website, thegospelofchrist.com. We have a good variety of Bible study material. We have all of our audio lessons, all of our video lessons on every book of the Bible and a multiplicity of topics available to you free of charge. Transcripts, study questions, written material, just a good resource for studying to supplement our study of the Word of God as well. And if you'd like to have a copy of any of our lessons, today's lesson or any of our previous lessons, you can write to us or call us. We'll be glad to make that available. You can visit our website, request a media, download a media request form, and there you can fill that out, and we'll be glad to send that to you in the mail as well. Also, we now have available for our phones, smartphones, app for the Android and Apple phones. You can get those from the respective marketplaces as well. And so won't you check that out too? Today we're thinking about the Lord's church. And as we mentioned at the outset of our lesson, sometimes people don't give a lot of thought to whether it even matters. Does it even matter what church one belongs to? Isn't one as good as another? And what does God teach about this idea? My friend, one can't be as good as another, for Jesus clearly died for his church. And that church is spoken of in the Bible. And we've got to realize that man's standard cannot be God's standard as it relates to the church of the Lord Jesus Christ. And so what can we know today about the church that Jesus built and established in the Bible? Let's open our Bible and see. Let's begin with this question. The church that we want to be a part of that's mentioned in the Bible, who started that church? Who founded it? Who originated that church? Well, friend, Jesus did, and he has to be both the founder and the foundation according to Scripture. Open your Bible to 1 Corinthians chapter 3, and I want you to see what the Bible says about Jesus being the foundation. 1 Corinthians 3, look at verse number 11 with me. The Apostle Paul mentions this idea from 1 Corinthians 3, verse number 11. Paul says, "For no other foundation can any man lay except that which is laid, which is Jesus Christ." Jesus must be the foundation of the church because he himself is the one who started it or founded it. We'll mention this verse probably several times in our lesson, but Matthew 16, Jesus comes to his disciples, and he says to them, "Who do men say that I, the Son of Man, am?" Some say Elijah, Jeremiah, one of the prophets. And Jesus said to them, "But who do you say that I am?" And Peter spoke up and said, "You're the Christ, the Son of the living God." And Peter said to him, "Blessed are you, Simon, son of Jonah, for flesh and blood, men didn't tell you this, but my Father who is in heaven." And he said, "I say to you that you're Peter, you're a small stone, but on this rock," the fact that he's the Christ, the Son of the living God, Jesus said, "upon this rock, I will build my church." Who started, according to that verse, who founded and who started the church of the Bible? Men didn't do that. Some man, 500, 1,000, 1,500, 2,000 years later, didn't start the Lord's church. In the Bible, the church we read of in the New Testament, Jesus said, "I'll build my church." And he did exactly that. Thus, there's no other name under heaven given among men by which we must be saved. He's the founder, he's the foundation, and only in him is there salvation. Well, let's ask another question about the church of the Bible. When did it start? Did it start in the Reformation period? Did it start in the Restoration period? Did it start in the last 100, 200 years when most religious groups started? When did the church of the Bible start? I want you to look in your Bible in Daniel chapter 2 for just a moment, and I want you to see the prophecy that Daniel makes about the church that we read of in the Bible. Look in Daniel chapter 2 and notice what he says. Daniel has this vision, and in this vision we learn that one of the eternal kingdom is going to be founded at a certain time. Daniel 2, notice verse 44. The Bible says, "In the days of these kings, the God of heaven will set up a kingdom which shall never be destroyed, and the kingdom shall not be left to other people. It shall break in pieces and consume all these kingdoms." Now listen to this. "And it shall stand forever." In the days of these kings, you've got the Babylonian, Medo-Persian, Greek, and Roman era that's spoken of. Those are the four kingdoms that are mentioned with the time frame of Daniel. In the time of the Babylonian kingdom, or the Medo-Persian, or the Greek kingdom, did God set up a new kingdom? No. He's still reigning through the kingdom of Israel. But during the time of the Roman era, a new kingdom arrives. Jesus said this, Mark 9 verse 1, Jesus said to his disciples, "Assuredly I say to you, there are some standing here today who will not taste death until you see the kingdom present with power." That's the promise of a new kingdom that's coming during the lifetime of Jesus' disciples there. Well, did that kingdom happen? And what is it? It absolutely happened. For in Colossians 1 verse 13, Paul said, God translated some out of the kingdom of darkness, listen now, into the kingdom of his dear son. Well, what is that kingdom? I want you to think again about Jesus' promise to build the church in Matthew 16, 18. You remember it. Jesus said, "I say to you that you are Peter, and on this rock I will build my church." Now watch what he says next. "And I will give to you the keys of the kingdom. Whatever you bind on earth will be bound in heaven. Whatever you loose on earth will be loosed in heaven." The church and the kingdom are one and the same. We know that. For in Acts chapter 2, verse 47, the Bible says the Lord added to the church daily those who are being saved. The kingdom God established in the New Testament is the church, which is used as a synonym for the kingdom. The kingdom and the church are one and the same. And so when was the church founded? Friend, the church was promised to be started during the time of the Roman period. Jesus said it would happen during the time of his apostles. We know, according to Acts chapter 2, the church was established as a reality in the first century because people were already added to it in Colossians chapter 1, verse 13. And so here's the point we make. If the church was established in the first century, what about all these religious groups that came 500, 700, 1,000, 2,000 years after that? Friend, it doesn't fit the identity, the unique nature of the Lord's church. I want to be a part. A person wants to be a part of the church Jesus died for. He shed his blood for his church. Acts 20, verse 20. He purchased the church with his own blood. Acts 20, verse 28. He built the church. Matthew 16, 18. People who were saved were added to his church in the Bible, and I want to be a part, not of a man-made organization, but of the church that Jesus himself died for and gave his life for. Well, when exactly, where exactly

mountains. It shall be exalted above the hills. All nations shall flow to it. Many people shall come and say, come, let us go up to the mountain of the Lord, to the house of the God of Jacob. He will teach us his ways, and we shall walk in his paths. Now notice, for out of Zion shall go forth the law and the word of the Lord from Jerusalem. God's house, which 1 Timothy 3:15 says, the church of the living God is the house of God. God's house, God's church, his kingdom. Where was it going to start at? Jerusalem, or as it says here, in Zion? This prophecy also occurs in Micah chapter 4. It's clear that Micah 4 and Isaiah 2 are talking about the same thing. Well, did that happen in the Bible? Did the church of the Lord Jesus Christ start in Jerusalem? It absolutely did. Jesus promised he'd build it. He prophesied it would occur during the time of his disciples. And in Acts chapter 2, we open our Bible and Peter stands up with the 11. For the very first time, he preaches Jesus Christ and salvation as a, no longer as a prophecy, as a present reality. They cry out, men and brethren, what shall we do? They're told to repent, be baptized for the remission of their sins. And the Bible says for the first time, Acts 2 verse 47, the Lord added to the church those who are being saved. The church was established in Acts 2 in Jerusalem, just as was promised in the Bible. Now, what again is the practical application of that? Friend, if a church was started in England or Rome or the Americas, that's thousands of miles from where the Bible prophesied the house of God and the church of the living God would be started. And so, again, another identifying characteristic about the Lord's church. Well, let's ask another question then. Who does the church belong to? Friend, I want to ask you to consider this idea with me for just a moment, because oftentimes men put the wrong emphasis on religious groups today. In the Bible, who does the church belong to? I want you to turn there with me. We've mentioned it several times, but I want you to see it for yourself. Would you open your Bible with me to Matthew 16? Look at what Jesus says in Matthew 16, verse number 18. Who does the church belong to? Jesus said, and I say to you that you are Peter, and on this rock I will build my church, and the gates of Hades shall not prevail against it. Whose church did Jesus build? Did Jesus say, on these rocks I'll build somebody else's church? Did Jesus say, on these rocks I'll build my churches? No. On this rock, I, singular, will build my singular church. Jesus built the church. The church belongs to Christ. You know why the church belongs to Christ? Friend, Jesus is the only one who could pay the price to build the church. What do we mean by that? Acts chapter 20, verse number 28. The Bible says, to the elders in Ephesus, Paul said, shepherd the church of the Lord, which he purchased with his own blood. Why is it Jesus is the only one who could build the church? Because he's the only one that could pay the price for the church. It's his sinless blood, Hebrews 4:15, that paid the price and established the church. Now someone says, okay, that's all good and well, but what does that apply to? How does that apply today? Well, friend, if I put my name on the church, or I put someone else's name on the church, or I put some other religious act on the church, is that giving glory to the one who built and bought the church? We can understand that. We can understand the importance of someone's name being on something that's theirs today, right? For example, if you buy a home, your name is on the deed of that home. You wouldn't put your neighbor's name. You wouldn't put your friend's name. You wouldn't put somebody else's name on it. We understand it as it relates to the paycheck, for example. If you have a paycheck, your name's on that. You're not going to sign that over to me. Why not? Because you worked for that. Your sweat and blood, your tears went into that. Your effort accumulated that. Well, friend, Jesus built his church. Why would we want to put somebody else's name on that who didn't build it and didn't pay the price for the church? And friend, as we think about the unique nature of the church,

0: Let's also realize this. The Bible teaches Christ only built one church. Remember Jesus' statement again? I will build my church. Singular. And the Bible teaches over and over again that he only built one church. It's not God's plan. It is not God's will that there be thousands of denomination and religious groups today. That's not God's plan. Jesus built one church. Let me show you that in the Bible. Turn to the book of Ephesians with me, and I want you to see this idea for yourself. Look in Ephesians chapter 1, and I want you to see what the Bible says about the oneness of the church. Look in Ephesians chapter 1. I want you to look at what the Bible says. Look, if you would, in verses 22 and 23. Concerning this, the Bible says, and he, God, put all things under his feet and gave him to be head over all things to the church, which is his body, the fullness of him who fills all in all. And so Jesus is head over the church. Now notice this, which is his body. And so the Bible teaches that the church and the body are the same, that they're synonyms used for the same thing. Now, if that's the case, look in Ephesians 4, verse 4. Notice what the Bible says about these singular things in Ephesians 4, verse 4. The Bible says, there is one body and one spirit, just as you were called and one hope of your calling. One Lord, one faith, one baptism, one God and Father of all, who is above all and through all and in you all. Notice that statement at the very outset. There's one body. And friend, we realize one here means one and only one. There's one God, right? There's one faith, right? There's one Savior. One in every way. And listen to this. There's one body. Okay, think about this with me for just a moment. The body is the church. We saw that in Ephesians chapter 1, verse 22 and 23. If the body is the church, and the Bible just said there's only one body, how many churches are there? There was only ever intended to be one church. There are many members, yet but one body. 1 Corinthians 12, verse 27. Colossians 3, 15. You are called into one body, and be ye thankful. 1 Corinthians 12, verse 20. Paul emphasized again, many members, yet one body. We're all, those who've obeyed the gospel are part of Christ's church, but there aren't a multiplicity of religious groups that Jesus established and all the denominational chaos that's out there. That was never according to God's plan. And so Christ only built one church. Well, where then does that leave denominational division? Dividing and naming churches after men and all the denominating that occurs today. Is that God's will? Is that scriptural? Open your Bible, if you would, to 1 Corinthians 1, and I want you to see that the idea of denominationalism, naming one, naming after another, or the idea of dividing in the name of Christ, that's not according to God's plan. Look in your own Bible in 1 Corinthians chapter 1, and I want you to look in verses 10 through 13. 1 Corinthians 1, verses 10 through 13. Paul says, now I plead with you, brethren, by the name of our Lord Jesus Christ, that you all speak the same thing, and that there be no divisions among you, but that you all be perfectly joined together in the same mind and in the same judgment. For it has been declared to me concerning you, my brethren, by those of Chloe's household, that there are divisions among you, or contentions among you. Now I say this, each of you says, I'm of Paul, or I'm of Apollos, or I'm of Cephas, or I'm of Christ. Is Christ divided? Was Paul crucified for you, or were you baptized in the name of Paul? Friend, what do we learn from this passage? Paul said, by inspiration of the Holy Spirit, let there be no divisions among you. You see, some people were saying, I'm a Christian, I'm a member of Christ's body, I'm just a follower. We're of the sect of Paul. We're of the sect of Peter. We're of the sect of Apollos. We're all part of that one big universal body. We're just the Paulites or the Cephites or the followers of Apollos. What did Paul say about that? No. Let there be no divisions among you. Now, friend, if it was wrong then to follow after men and their names and divide the body of Christ then, how can it be wrong right today? How can it be right to follow Wesley or to follow Calvin or to follow a certain act like baptism and name a church after those men or those acts? How can that be right today? Let there be no division among you. What's unique about the church of Christ today, the Lord's church? We plea. Our plea with people is, let's have unity. Jesus prayed for it, right? John 17, verse 20 and 21. I pray that they all may be one, as you, Father, are in me, and I in you, that they also may be one in us, that the world might believe you sent me. The Lord's church makes a plea for unity. Unity, real unity, based upon the Word of God and the teaching of the inspired Word of God. Well, friend, if we put all these things together today, all the identifying characteristics and all the things we see, what church would the Bible, just the Bible alone, produce? Would it produce modern denominationalism today? Now you think about this with me. Let's say there's a group of people in our world who've never heard about America and American religion. They don't know anything about all the religious chaos that exists today. And we want to teach these people about God and about Christ and about His church. And so we take these people a Bible and we say, read this Bible, do what it says. They look at the Bible. They begin to read it in their language. They understand it. They do what it says and they decide they're going to become Christians. They're going to become a part of the church you read about in the Bible. All they've got's the Bible. What church would they become a part of? If all they have is the Bible, they couldn't become anything other than New Testament Christians. They couldn't become anything more than members of the Lord's church. You see, in the Bible, that's what we read about. What's the New Testament church called? In this book, what's the church called? Acts 8:1, it's called the church. 1 Corinthians 1 verse 2, it's the church of God. Acts 20, verse 28, it's the church of the Lord. Romans 16, 16, it's called the churches of Christ. All the descriptions of the church in this book give God and give Christ the glory. They're the ones whom the church follows. They're the ones whom the church glorifies. You don't find men's names or religious acts names anywhere on the church in this book. And so if all you had was the Bible and the Bible only, what church could you produce? What church would you find? What would the people who are members of that church be called? Not by modern denominational names. In the Bible, they were just simply called Christians. Acts 11 verse 26, they were disciples of Christ. Acts 20 verse 7, they were called children of God. 1 John 3 verse 1, they're referred to as servants. Romans 6, 16, they're called brethren. 1 Corinthians 15, 6, all the names that we find are names that you find in the Bible and in the Scriptures. And so today, as we think about the Lord's church, friend, we want to encourage you to just simply go back to the Bible. Here's the plea that we make today. In a world that is filled with religious chaos and confusion, where there's so much denominationalism and people doing things in the name of other men, can't we just go back to the Bible and have real unity by being a part of Christ's church and by following Christ's doctrine? Can't we put aside all the ideas and doctrines of men that we may not find in the Bible and just do what the Bible says? That's what really God wants us to do. He wants us to have unity based on His teaching and His Word. And so, friend, we ask you today, are you a member of the Lord's church? Have you done what they did in the first century to be added to the church? In Acts chapter 2, Peter preached Jesus as the Christ, and they believed that. Have you heard the message about Jesus Christ, that there's no other salvation except in Him? Acts chapter 4, verse 12. Do you believe that? Jesus said, unless you believe that I'm he, you'll surely die in your sins. Would you do what else Peter told them to do? Repent and be baptized for the remission of your sins? Would you turn from a life of sin? As Jesus said, Luke 13:3, unless you repent, you'll all likewise perish. And to have every sin washed away, to be added to the Lord's church, would you be immersed in water for the forgiveness of your sins? The Bible says those who gladly received his word were baptized. Acts 2:42 following. And as we've mentioned, those same people, the Lord, not men, added him to his church. And so, again, we're so glad that you've joined us for our study on fundamentals of the Christian faith. We hope and pray that you'll join us next time as we think about more fundamentals of the Bible and of our faith as we study the Word of God together more in our next lesson. You may have just joined our program and are wondering, what is the gospel of Christ? The gospel of Christ is an evangelistic work of the churches of Christ that reaches the whole world with the gospel through TV, streaming, free media, and internet. Our motto is truly to take the whole gospel to the whole world. We believe in having a book, chapter, and verse for everything we say and do. And unlike many religious groups today, we're concerned about lost souls, not your wallet.
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3: Scandal split families, rule Washington, and fuel Hollywood. News shows capitalize on constant scandals, yet one 2,000-year-old scandal continues to impact our world today. Jesus defied all expectations when he walked the earth. He wasn't rich, well-connected, educated, or in a leadership position. He was a preacher, disregarded by the religious elites, ignored by political powers, but embraced by the outcasts. There was nothing about him that enticed people to accept him, Isaiah 53:2. The Jews had mixed misunderstandings about the Messiah. Some looked for a military leader, others a political leader, others a Jewish apologist. The Messiah they couldn't accept was a suffering, crucified, sinner-loving one surrounded by scandal. Paul said the message of the cross was a stumbling block or a scandal to the Jews, 1 Corinthians 1:23. Those who should have accepted him were the very ones that killed him. It was scandalous. But the cross still stands as the only hope for man's salvation. Have you embraced the scandal of the cross?

0: welcome again to Banner of Truth. I'm Mike Hickson, and with me as always, Brother Garland Elkins. Brother Elkins, great to be with you again today.
1: Thank you. It's certainly mutual.
0: Brother Elkins, we want to talk today about the Christian and the civil government. And there's a relationship there, biblically speaking. And in 1 Timothy chapter 2, Paul said, I exhort, therefore, first of all, that supplications, prayers, intercessions, and giving of thanks be made for all men. And then he said, for kings and all that are in authority. So as a child of God, we have a responsibility to pray for our officials, do we not?
1: We do, and we're not supposed to have a king in this country. But he said, for all that are in authority.
0: Mm-hmm.
1: And so we pray for the president and other people who are elected, but you know what? We do not have to endorse their sins, but we do pray for the office.
0: That's right. That's right. And we pray that they will make decisions that would be in harmony
1: Sure.
0: with God's Word.
1: Sure.
0: Paul said that one of the reasons we pray is that we might lead a quiet and peaceable life in all godliness and honesty. The end, of course, the aim, is that we might continue to maintain our freedoms. And that would have to do with our freedom of religion and expression
1: Sure.
0: in our service and worship to God.
1: In other words, that kind of situation can be valuable for time and eternity, can it?
0: It can. And you know, Brother Elkins, just because we enjoy these freedoms today doesn't mean that the freedoms that we hold dear to us could not be reversed in due time.
1: Well, that's true. In Germany, when Hitler was gradually getting control, in fact, rapidly at times, I have a letter from a Lutheran preacher, and he talked about when Hitler destroyed and killed, you know, some of those who have, maybe were insane or so on, and then 6 million Jews.
0: Mm-hmm.
1: And he said he didn't, you know, he didn't do anything about it, didn't speak out against it. But he said, now they're coming for me, and there's nobody to speak out.
0: Really?
1: So you know what? We better speak out for truth as set forth in the Bible while we have time.
0: You know, somebody said on one occasion that all that's necessary for evil to triumph is for good men to do nothing.
1: There's a lot of truth in that.
0: And, you know, Paul said in Ephesians 5, verse 11, have no fellowship with the unfruitful works of darkness, but rather reprove them. We have a voice, and we ought to use our voice for good, should we not?
1: Sure. And, you know, that passage has two pronged things in it. Have no fellowship with unfruitful workers of darkness. That's number one. But what else? But rather even reprove them.
0: That's right. Expose what they're doing. Mm-hmm. Bring it to light, so to speak.
1: Sure.
0: Well, the Elkins, as we think about the importance of praying for our elected officials, I'm reminded of the words of Solomon when he said, righteousness exalteth a nation, but sin is a reproach unto any people, in Proverbs chapter 14, verse 34. Is it not the case that in the last, say, 50 years or so, there has been drastic erosion, morally speaking, in our country?
1: Oh, there has been. There's no doubt about it. You know, the government, for example, wanted some time ago, in fact, the president wanted to do it, wanted to put somebody under his control, and I think it was every newsroom in the nation, to see whether they met what he thought was what was supposed to go out. It didn't pass. It didn't get in. But that shows what some people would like to do.
0: Well, that would be really a violation of the freedom of speech.
1: Well, of course it would. Of course it would.
0: Brother Elkins, another passage of Scripture that we appeal to, Romans 13. And by the way, there are three divine institutions, biblically speaking. There is the home, the civil government, and the church. And hopefully and prayerfully, all three can interact.
1: Right, and you know what? When people call for the overthrow of the constituted authorities, and they rebel and want to throw somebody out and all that kind of stuff, they need to read that kind of thing.
0: Yes, they do.
1: You know, when Paul called the high priest a whited wall, and he was acting hypocritically.
0: Mm-hmm.
1: But Paul said, when they said, revilest thou God's high priest, he said he didn't know he was God's high priest. He either didn't see well, or else he didn't know who he was. And then he let it be known. He quoted that, you know, they were supposed to respect the constituted authorities. You know, I pray, and I know you do, I pray for the president, the Congress,
0: sure,
1: for the state level and the city level officials. But I do not endorse any kind of evil that they do in their personal lives or anything else, anywhere else for that matter. But I am for that office, and I pray that God will raise up good men.
0: That's right.
1: Even if they're not Christians, men who have character to lead this nation.
0: Well, and I pray, one thing, I thank the Lord for the freedoms that we do enjoy in this country.
1: Sure.
0: And my prayer is that those freedoms might continue to bless us in this country.
1: Well, and you know, in regard to what we oppose denominationalism, but we love the people and trying to help them. We oppose, because this book opposes, homosexuality. But homosexuals can be saved if they'll repent and turn to the Lord.
0: Why, sure.
1: And it takes more than repentance. Of course, repentance and baptism, faith, repentance, confession, and baptism. Now, if people obey from the heart, the Lord will forgive them. Now, Paul wrote to the Corinthians and said, I know you not that the unrighteous shall not inherit the kingdom of God. Be not deceived, neither fornicators, nor idolaters, nor adulterers, nor effeminate, nor abusers themselves with men, that is, homosexuals,
0: that's right,
1: shall inherit the kingdom of God. And such were some of you. So some of the members of the Church of the Lord in Corinth had been homosexuals and fornicators and other things,
0: that's right,
1: idolaters. But they had obeyed the gospel, so those sins were forgiven. So we want people to turn from that sin, like all other sins, and do the will of the Lord. Then they'd be our brethren. They'd be Christians.
0: That's right.
1: And some of them had done that there. And he said that some of, but you were washed, but you were sanctified, but you were justified in the name of the Lord Jesus Christ and in the Spirit of our God. So we hate sin, but we love the sinner.
0: Yes, that's right.
1: And that's the way the Lord. The Lord is not slack concerning his promise, as some men count slackness, but is long-suffering to us, not willing that any should perish, but that all should come to repentance.
0: That's right.
1: Now, anybody who will obey the gospel, the Lord will save. But he's not going to save you if you do not obey.
0: That's right. You know, and Brother Elkins, you talk about praying for our elected officials and those who are in authoritative positions. One of the things that I pray for is that the Word of God might have free course.
1: So well, that souls, Paul did that, didn't he? Prayed that.
0: He did, that souls might be saved and strengthened. But you know, I think getting back to one of the things that you mentioned a moment ago, we pray that the laws that are passed are in keeping with the will of God. You cited homosexuality. Another would be abortion. We're not for abortion.
1: Mm-mm.
0: And I certainly do not want to in any way endorse abortion. I don't want to contribute to abortion. And as long as I have my mental faculties, I want to preach against it.
1: That's exactly what I'm doing, what any gospel preacher would do. And we need more people to speak out and speak up.
0: That's right. And you know, many times the vocal minority outweighs the silent majority.
1: Mm-hmm.
0: And, you know, most people, I think there are a lot of people in our country, they don't believe in abortion, they don't believe in homosexuality, but they refuse to say anything. And as a result of that,
1: they're afraid of the discrimination or what might be said or done against them. But listen, we have to speak out regardless of what people in the world or otherwise may say.
0: Yeah, you know, the other day we did a program, GBN Live, in which they went out on the streets and got comments from people on the streets. And there were some people that did not want to go on camera because they feared retribution. And I think that's a sad commentary on our society today, where we have, as Isaiah said, woe to them that call evil good and good evil. We're confused, morally speaking, and our government, in many respects, is leading the way.
1: Right, and you know that you're right. And if a person wants to know how the government should conduct itself by way of respect and freedom for citizens, this book tells you.
0: It does.
1: The way we as Christians are supposed to respect the offices and pray for whomever may be in the office is set forth in this book. And yet when the priests and council told Peter and John not to preach anymore in the name of Christ, they said, whether it is right in the sight of God to hearken you rather than to God, judge ye, Acts 4. But then in Acts 5:29, when they were told not to preach in the name of Christ anymore, Peter said, we must obey God rather than man.
0: That's right.
1: The only time that we would consider violating the law of the land would be if the law of the land violated what God tells us to do here.
0: If it was in conflict.
1: That's right.
0: You know, in Romans chapter 13, Paul said, let every soul be subject unto the higher powers, for there is no power but of God. The higher powers, that is, are ordained of God. Whosoever therefore resisteth the power resisteth the ordinance of God, and they that resist shall receive to themselves damnation. For rulers are not a terror to good works, but to the evil. Wilt thou then be afraid of the power? Do that which is good, and thou shalt have praise of the same. For he is a minister of God to thee for good. But if thou do that which is evil, be afraid, for he beareth not the sword in vain. Let me just pause there for a minute, Brother Elkins. If I understand this right, he's talking about the Roman sword.
1: Oh, he is.
0: And capital punishment.
1: He is.
0: God, in his wisdom, knows what's best. We talk about praying for our government leaders and those who are in authoritative positions. I know that in many states, there is a lot of talk, a lot of scuttlebutt, a lot of dissension when it comes to capital punishment. And yet, when I read the scriptures, my understanding is that there is a God-ordained benefit.
1: And God bears not the sword in vain means God will use the sword.
0: That's right.
1: And he doesn't do it miraculously. He has instruments. He has his people, that is, those in elected office, to do this.
0: But when states or when a nation refuses to, in some extreme cases, execute wrongdoers, then really what they're saying is that we have more wisdom than God, and
1: they're rebelling against what God said.
0: That's right. This is to be a deterrent to evil.
1: Sure.
0: And one of the reasons we have such high crime rates in our country is because of our judicial system has grown so lax and one-sided that you've got people that are getting off scot-free on technicalities and other things like that. And so it has become, in many respects, a joke.
1: It has, but you know, in the Old Testament, when a man did something worthy of death, the Lord said to stone him. But he said that others may hear and fear.
0: That's right.
1: Sometimes, but taking the life of a hardened criminal where that's deserved may cause many other people to refrain from doing that.
0: That's exactly
1: crime.
0: Right. Because as Paul said, it is an eye-opener to those people. I know that you had correspondence several years ago with Jeffrey Dahmer. Jeffrey Dahmer was a serial killer.
1: Sure.
0: And Jeffrey Dahmer obeyed the gospel and was later bludgeoned to death in prison.
1: By another prisoner who also was a criminal.
0: But, and we're not excusing his crimes in any way.
1: Not at all.
0: And he was apprehended by local authorities, and he was placed in prison. No doubt that's where he needed to be. There were consequences to his actions, and yet
1: sure.
0: At the same time,
1: when a man's forgiven, the consequences are still there.
0: That's right. But at the same time, he heard the gospel, believed it, and obeyed it.
1: Sure. I wish we had that letter here. I didn't know this was going to come up. But, you know, I did correspond with him. And I got the indication that he obeyed the truth from the heart. He said the tracks he had seen in prison didn't tell him that you had to be baptized to have your sins remitted. So I sent him material that said that I'd written.
0: That's right.
1: And so he thanked me for it. And, you know, I have no reason to doubt that he obeyed the gospel.
0: Well, you know, Brother Elkins, I have read the letter that he wrote to you. And I recall him talking about the pamphlets that he had received in prison. And didn't he request a copy of one of the lectureship books from Getwell?
1: Yes, God Demands Doctrinal Preaching.
0: Interesting subject to request.
1: Brother Warren and I cooperated in directing that lecture at the Getwell Church of Christ. And Brother Warren sent him a copy of it. The way that came about is a lady, I think in Virginia, but at least I know a lady was involved in it, had been sending him Bible correspondence courses. And she sent him some material. And I don't know how he got our name or got my name to write to me, but he did, and he made some requests, and we made sure he got the material. And he told me when he did those horrendous crimes that had him caused him to be put in the penitentiary, and rightfully so, that he didn't believe that God exists. So he He didn't think anything he did amounted to anything.
0: He bought into evolution, did he not?
1: He did, he did. But he said, and when he learned the truth, of course, you know, he realized what all he had done.
0: Mm-hmm.
1: And he'd already done it, he had to pay for it. But now you're taking the case of Saul. You know, he said, who before time was a blasphemer and a persecutor and injurious, howbeit I obtained mercy because I did it ignorant and unbelief, 1 Timothy 1:13.
0: Mm-hmm.
1: 1 Timothy 1:15, faithful is the saying and worthy of all acceptation, that Christ Jesus came into the world to save sinners, of whom I am chief. And so Paul, though on the Damascus Road, the Lord appeared to him and said, it's hard for thee to kick against the pricks. And he fell to the earth trembling and astonished and said, Lord, what dost thou have me to do? Well, the Lord didn't tell him what to do. And no angel nor the Lord himself ever told anybody directly what to do after the Lord went back to heaven.
0: Right.
1: For the Bible says in 2 Corinthians 4:7, we have this treasure in earthen vessels, that is, men are to preach to men.
0: That's right.
1: So the Lord sent Ananias, a gospel preacher, to Paul, and he had already believed. He was very penitent for 3 days, wouldn't eat or drink, and so he confessed Christ, and so here's what the preacher told him then to do, is to arise, and now why tarriest thou? Arise and be baptized, and wash away thy sins,
0: mm-hmm.
1: calling on the name of the Lord. He did that. But you know what? He'd helped kill Christians.
0: Why, sure he had.
1: And there were people who hated Paul. And some of the Jews followed him to create problems for him. One time he was stoned, they thought he was dead, left him for dead. And he revived and went to the next town and preached
0: right.
1: the gospel. So the consequences were still there for Paul. He had to suffer because of what he had done. But he was forgiven.
0: You know, in writing to the Galatians, you know, he mentioned the fact that the statement was circulating that he which once persecuted us
1: now preacheth that which he once made havoc.
0: That's right. And so he had a reputation.
1: And said they glorified God in me after they saw what he was doing. See?
0: And so Paul had a reputation. He was extremely cruel in his treatment of those who were followers of the way, as Luke says in Acts chapter 9. Now, in Romans chapter 13, Paul said, with regard to the sword, but if thou do that which is evil, be afraid, for he beareth not the sword in vain, for he is the minister of God, a revenger, to execute wrath upon him that doeth evil. That's now, the purpose of capital
1: that
0: punishment.
1: Is, now notice, he's the minister.
0: That's right.
1: The word minister means servant.
0: That's right.
1: We are servants. We're ministers of the gospel. But the government is a minister in a different field.
0: That's right.
1: But the Lord is behind it.
0: That's right.
1: And he doesn't bear the sword in vain. He can practice capital punishment with God's
0: approval. Yes, he can. Yes, he can. Brother Elkins, you look at our country today, and really you begin at the presidency, and then you just begin going down through the different branches of government, and that would include our judicial system. And I have no doubt that it's off track.
1: Oh, it is.
0: How can we as a nation of people get our country back on track to where it needs to be?
1: Well, people need to realize we are in terrible, terrible times. Our country is off track on many things. And one of the big things are some of the rulings of the Supreme Court, like ruling in favor of abortion. That's murder.
0: Mm-hmm.
1: And the Bible says no murderer can inherit the kingdom of God, Galatians 5:19-21 and other passages.
0: Well, you know, Solomon said God hates the hands of those who shed innocent blood.
1: Exactly.
0: The taking of human life, particularly the unborn, that is innocent blood.
1: Of all the people who are defenseless, it's the babies in the womb.
0: Absolutely.
1: But then this matter of marriage. You know, for thousands of years, however long it's been since God created Adam and Eve, the Lord says, a man shall leave his father and mother. Of course, they didn't have father and mother, but from then on, to leave father and mother and to cleave to his wife. And the two, polygamy was never taught scripturally, even though permitted because of the hardness of heart for
0: That's
1: a while.
0: Exactly right.
1: But Christ said that from the beginning it has not been so. God didn't approve that. But now we have men in the Supreme Court trying to act like they make the laws. They don't make the laws. They're supposed to rule on them according to our Constitution.
0: Mm-hmm.
1: They don't have anything they can point to in our Constitution that would authorize putting a thing like homosexuality on the par with scriptural marriage. The Bible calls homosexuality, for example, Leviticus 18:22, an abomination.
0: Mm-hmm.
1: And Leviticus 20:13, and if a man also lie with manhood as with lieth with a woman, both of them have committed abomination.
0: Mm-hmm. And worthy of death.
1: And he says they shall surely be put to death. Their blood shall be upon them. And that's a terrible things on your shoulders. And so homosexuality is an abomination. Romans 1, Paul says, for this cause God, talking about the homosexuals, gave them up unto vile passions.
0: Mm-hmm.
1: For their women changed the natural use into that which is against nature. Homosexuality is against nature.
0: Oh, sure it is. And anybody ought to be able to see that.
1: Right. Any person who's not prejudiced, I believe, can see it. And I tell you what I've said, these are scriptures you can find in your own Bible.
0: Well, that's right. Brother Elkins, what do you think is behind the shifting in our country towards favoring homosexual relationships and marriages?
1: Well, you know, 2 Timothy 2:13 and 2:11, Paul says that no advantage may be gained over us by Satan, for we are not ignorant of his devices. These are devices of Satan. That's exactly where they come from.
0: Well, and don't you think that the more you get away from the standard, which is the Word of God, the deeper into sin you find yourself? I think about the words of Paul in 2 Timothy chapter 3 when he said, evil men shall wax or grow worse and worse.
1: Deceiving and being deceived.
0: That's right.
1: That's exactly right. And, you know, in regard to that, man doesn't know how to direct his steps.
0: That's what Jeremiah said.
1: He said, O Lord, I know that the way of man is not in himself. It is not in man that walketh to direct his steps. And then in Proverbs 14:12, there is a way which seemeth right unto a man, but the end thereof are the ways of death.
0: Ways of death.
1: This homosexual idea that the argument that it's on the par with marriage is absolutely unscriptural. You cannot find authority for such a statement in the Bible.
0: Well, it's not. And Brother Elkins, one of the argumentations that has been employed in defense of homosexual relations and marriages is that they want to put it on par with race.
1: Sure.
0: But I don't find that as being equals.
1: Oh, it's not equal at all. They want to put so many things they want to bring in that are not scriptural on the par of race because they can get people stirred up on that.
0: Because it's an emotional
1: sure.
0: hot button.
1: Well, I taught school for 25 years, more than that really. And I tell my classes sometimes, and it's the truth, God is no respecter of persons. You know, Peter said that in Acts 10:34-5. But he is a respecter of character. The same writer in 1 Peter 2 tells us that the eyes of the Lord are over the righteous.
0: Mm-hmm.
1: and his ears are open unto their prayers. But notice, but the face of the Lord is against them that do evil. Now, that's a universal truth that God has set out there through Peter.
0: Mm-hmm.
1: And God is no respecter of person, but he is respecter of character.
0: Yes, he is.
1: Mm-hmm.
0: Well, and character, as has been said on so many occasions, is what counts.
1: Character is really what we are.
0: That's right.
1: Reputation is what people think we are. They should be the same. We should have good character and reputation.
0: I think that's a great point.
1: Mm-hmm.
0: Character is what we really are.
1: Sure.
0: Reputation is what we may think we are or what others may think mm-hmm. we are. But the Lord knows.
1: He knows. You know, Paul with some people had a bad reputation, but he was of great character.
0: Yes, he was.
1: But people who knew the truth, he was of great reputation and great character.
0: That's right. That's right. And so, Brother Elkins, in this day and time, those of us that preach the gospel, we talk about praying for those in authoritative positions that we might lead a quiet and peaceful life in all godliness and honesty. Do you foresee the time when those of us who preach the gospel, if we speak out against homosexuality, and it could be other things, that we're going to face possible problems from lawmakers?
1: Well, it's altogether possible. Might even be probable, but we know it's possible. We know that happened with the Christians in the first century. Mm-hmm. And we know we're preaching the same gospel. And we know the world has the same attitude toward Christ, the church, his church, and the gospel that they did back then. There are people who'd like for that to happen.
0: Sure.
1: You know, we are at a very pivotal point in this nation as to whether or not we will have respect for the Bible or whether we'll follow the doctrines and commandments of men. Now, I remember Paul wrote to the Colossians, touch not, taste not, handle not, which all are to perish with the using, after the commandments and doctrines of men.
0: Man.
1: The commandments and doctrines of men will cause one to worship God in vain, Matthew 15, 8 and 9, but in vain do they worship me, teaching for doctrines the commandments of men. When people stand up for the truth and say, now here's the true doctrine, and you should give up all these, you should neither touch, taste, nor handle false doctrines, the doctrines of men, there are people who would do you harm if they could.
0: Why, sure.
1: There are people who would try to use the law against you if they could. So I just pray that the Lord will provide men who are good men in places of leadership.
0: That's right.
1: Who will not molest anybody who will teach the Bible.
0: That will allow us to continue to propagate
1: right.
0: truth and live accordingly. Brother Elkins, in closing, I guess we've got about a minute and a half left before our time is over with. We have to follow the words of Peter and John when they said we must obey God rather than men, come
1: right.
0: what may.
1: That's right.
0: And it may be the case that we are persecuted for righteousness' sake, but if that be the case, as Jesus said, we're in good company, for so
1: exactly.
0: persecuted they the prophets which were before us. And so, you know, we want to do our best, and we want to try to do as much good as we can, as long as we can, wherever we can. And when the time comes, when it's time for us to say goodbye, we want to be like Paul and say, you know, we fought the good fight, we finished the course, we've kept
1: right.
0: the faith.
1: And you know, there are lots of faithful Christians watching this program, no doubt. Your prayers would be the effectual, fervent prayers of righteous people.
0: That's right.
1: We ask for your prayers that we may always preach the truth.
0: That's right.
1: And we want you to teach the truth and follow it yourself.
0: That's so true. Brother Elkins, thank you so much. We do want to close by saying that if you're not a Christian, the Bible tells us that faith comes by hearing, hearing by the Word of God, Romans 10:17. If you'll put your faith and trust in Jesus as the Son of God, John 8:24, Jesus said, except you believe that I'm He, you'll die in your sins. And then repent, as Peter taught on Pentecost Day, Acts 2:38. Confess the name of Christ, just like the eunuch did in Acts 8:37. Be immersed in the water or grave of baptism so that every sin can be washed away, Acts 22:16. If you'll do that, God will put you in the church, Acts 2:47. And if you're faithful till death, the assurance is the crown of life, Revelation 2:10. Brother Elkins, thank you so much for your words of wisdom.
1: It's been a real pleasure. I always look forward to it.
0: Me too. Thank you for being with us today. God bless you.
2: Wonderful words, yes, wonderful words of life, beautiful words.
3: In Acts chapter 19, people were baptized into Christ and the church was established in Ephesus. Later, Paul wrote them a letter and said that they had been saved by God's grace through faith. But what exactly does that mean? Number one, grace is God's part. Titus 2:11 says the grace of God appeared bringing salvation to all men, instructing us. God's grace instructed Noah how to survive the flood, instructed Joshua how to conquer Jericho, and today it instructs us how to be saved from our sins. Number two, salvation is through faith. It's interesting, many of the Greek manuscripts say through the faith in Ephesians 2:8. Faith is our part in obeying God's plan. It's the gospel. Hebrews 5:9 says God is the author of eternal salvation to those who obey Him. Obey what? His plan, the gospel. And how? Well, we hear the gospel, believe it, repent of our sins, confess His name, and are finally baptized into Christ, where we contact His blood and our sins are washed away.

Greetings and welcome to Book, Chapter, and Verse. My name is Jeff Archie, and I'm honored that you would tune in and study the Word of God together. There's no greater book for us to consider than the wonderful words of life, the Holy Bible. And via Book, Chapter, and Verse, we're able to understand what God would have us to do. Coming up, we're going to be sharing with you some information that will help you in your personal study. And also, we'll be interested in you and knowing more about you as we study the Word of God together. Now, one thing that we want to offer on this broadcast, everything we offer is absolutely free. We're not going to put your name on a list or do anything else. It stays right here at Book, Chapter, and Verse. So coming up, we'll have more on that. But for right now, let's get into our Book, Chapter, and Verse. And today we want to consider Acts, the 16th chapter, verses 30 through 34. I love this passage. It takes the darkness of a night and brings forth the light of a better day. It takes the depths of a dungeon and brings us forth to a hallowed halls of a house that will obey the gospel. It takes stripes upon a person's back wherein there were beatings, and it lashes a beating upon sin that same night. Oh, let's read it together. Acts 16, beginning with verse 30. The Bible says, "And brought them out, that being Paul and Silas, and the Philippian jailer." The Philippian jailer. "And brought them out and said, Sirs, what must I do to be saved?" And they said, "Believe on the Lord Jesus Christ, and thou shalt be saved in thy house." And they spake unto him the word of the Lord and to all that were in his house. And he took them the same hour of the night and washed their stripes and was baptized, he and all his straightway. And when he had brought them into his house, he set meat before them and rejoiced, believing in God with all his house. Oh, I love that first question. He brought them out and he asked the question of all questions. Sirs, what must I do to be saved? Earlier, he pitched them in. Now, he's pleading with them. He's facing death. And now he longs for life. Let's break down the greatest question that this man, he was asking, he was troubled. Let's break this question down. What must I do to be saved? What is a question? Must? There's no other choice. It's got to be done. I? That's a personal matter. Can't blame anyone else. That's a question that you and I individually have to answer. Do. There is action there. It's going to take a change. It's going to take a decision. Two. Aiming toward. To accomplish the fact. To accomplish what we wish to do. B. A total change unlike before. Something great is coming. And saved. The total opposite of loss. A life that is set for Jesus Christ. What must I do to be saved? Let's answer the question. Verse 31. Believe on the Lord Jesus Christ, and thou shalt be saved in thy house. Number one. That was the first reply. And this he heard. He asked, and here is the answer. But he kept listening. When he said, "What must I do to be saved?" he kept listening. You know, Jesus in Matthew 15:10 called the multitude and said unto them, "Hear and understand." When we hear, we've got to keep listening. Help me answer my question, and I want to listen till I get the complete answer, and then I want to do something with it. In John 6:45, the Bible says, "It is written in the prophets, and they shall be all taught of God."
Every man, therefore, that hath heard and hath learned of the Father cometh unto me. You see, it's not only enough that we hear, we've got to learn, to listen. Concerning the man that was born blind in John 9, 35 and 36. When he was healed by Christ, the Bible says, Jesus heard that they had cast him out. And when he had found him, he said unto him, Dost thou believe on the Son of God? He answered and said, Who is he, Lord, that I might believe on him? Whoa, time out. You were just healed? And Jesus said, Do you believe on the Son of God? Well, who is he? You see, Jesus, if you have healed me, then tell me more. I'm listening. That was the attitude of the eunuch in Acts 8, 30 and 31. When Philip ran to him in that desert land, and Philip heard him reading the prophet Isaiah, and he asked him, Do you understand what you're reading? Understand what thou readest? He said, How can I except some man should guide me? I hear you, Philip, but I'm listening. I want to know more. And so what did he do? He desired Philip to come up and sit with him. He heard. What did he hear? Believe on Christ. He heard, that's what you do. He heard, believe on the Lord Jesus Christ, and thou shalt be saved in thy house. He heard. He heard he needed to believe. Do you suppose he was believing on Christ up until that point? If he was, he sure had a funny way of showing it, you have to admit. When he came in and fell down before them, what must I do to be saved? You know, you think about it, when that earthquake happened and they were all free to run, he very well could have lost his life because he failed in what he did. Some seem to think, what must I do to be saved would be a question like, how can I save myself from what I'm about to face? But every indication we see, it was the spiritual answer. Stop and think, he heard Paul and Silas singing. No doubt he was privy to everything that had gone on that put him in jail to begin with. And he heard he needed to believe. Jesus reminds us in John 8, 24, if you believe that not that I am he, you shall die in your sins. John 20, 30 and 31 teaches us that many other signs truly did Jesus in the presence of his disciples, which are not written in this book. But these are written that you might believe that Jesus is the Christ, the Son of God, and that believing you might have life through his name. The jailer wanted to have life through the name of Christ. Nobody can doubt or disagree that hearing and believing is vital concerning one's salvation. But if you stay with the text, the account doesn't stop in verse 31. It keeps going in verse 32. What must I do to be saved? Verse 32 said, And they spake unto him the word of the Lord, and to all that was in his house. He had to keep hearing. Like the man born blind, and like the jailer, he needed to know more in order to believe. How do I go about this? And however, what word of the Lord had been heard previously? What had been said to others prior to this time in Acts 16? We know the message of repentance was preached. Jesus commanded that in Luke 13, 3 and 5. Nay, except ye repent, ye shall all likewise perish. On the day of Pentecost, when they said, Men and brethren, what shall we do? In Acts 2, 37, Peter said, Repent and be baptized, every one of you, in the name of Jesus Christ, for the remission of your sins, and you shall receive the gift of the Holy Ghost. When he heard, and we see the Bible says, And they spake unto him the word of the Lord. The word of the Lord, no doubt, had to embrace repentance, for Jesus taught it and his apostles preached it. Let me tell you what else the word of the Lord talks about. How about confession of Christ? Listen to the words of the Lord, Matthew 10, 32 and 33.
Whosoever therefore shall confess me before men, him will I confess before my Father which is in heaven. But whosoever shall deny me before men, him will I also deny before my Father which is in heaven. You know, it's interesting that in the time of Christ, there were those that understood the need of confessing him, not believing on him only, but confessing him. Look at John 12:42-43. Nevertheless, among the chief rulers also many believed on him, but because of the Pharisees, they did not confess him, lest they should be put out of the synagogue. For they loved the praise of men more than the praise of God. Do you think the praise of men would have saved them? Oh, they believed on him, but they didn't confess him. Their faith didn't really move them anywhere. But oh, did that eunuch believe in Christ?

See what happened. What must I do to be saved? Verse 33, he took them the same hour of the night, washed their stripes, and was baptized, he and all his straightway. He washed, and he was washed through baptism. Baptism is beautiful. Mark 16:16 teaches us that he that believeth and is baptized shall be saved, but he that believeth not shall be damned or condemned. Once again, we go to Acts 2:38, to where Peter said unto them, repent and be baptized, every one of you, in the name of Jesus Christ, for the remission of your sins, and you shall receive the gift of the Holy Ghost. In Acts 22:16, Paul is telling the story as he was Saul. And he came to that question, and the question was, and now why tarriest thou? Arise and be baptized and wash away thy sins, calling on the name of the Lord. Acts 22 and verse 16. Now I want you to notice some things, what happened there in verse 33. He took them the same hour of the night. Nobody delayed their obedience in the New Testament. You know, in the New Testament, you don't find obedience, if you will, staggered. Nobody delayed their obedience in the New Testament. For example, if I just stay in my Bible and I go back, and I mentioned moments ago Acts 2 and verse 38, to where Peter commanded them to be baptized. Watch this. Verse 39, he continues, for the promise is unto you and to your children and to all that are afar off, even as many as the Lord our God shall call. And with many other words did he testify and exhort, saying, save yourselves from this untoward generation. You know, Paul and Silas told the Philippian jailer many other words. They continued to spake unto him the word of the Lord. In other words, it just didn't stop with, believe on the Lord Jesus Christ and you'll be saved in your house. They instructed to him how to do it. And when they instructed to him how to do it, even here on the day of Pentecost, Peter was instructing. With many other words did he testify. He supported what he was saying. He exhorted, he built, he pleaded. Look, you need to know this. Because of Christ dying for us, because his tomb is empty, you have an opportunity to make things right. That prick in your heart, that hurt in your heart, can be changed, can be addressed, can be taken care of. Save yourselves from this untoward or crooked or perverse generation. Come out of this. What happened? Look at verse 41 of chapter 2 of Acts. Then they that gladly received his word were baptized, and the same day there were added unto them about 3,000 souls. They were baptized that same day. They didn't delay their obedience. When they saw what they needed to do, they did it. You know, I've known people to delay obedience. I've known of good, sincere people that would believe and they would declare their salvation through a prayer and then they'd be baptized later. But the Bible doesn't lay it out that way. I mean, this same day, isn't it something that they did the same day, that same day, and the jailer that same hour? That's from Acts 2 to Acts 16. Let's kind of come in the middle, if you will, in Acts chapter 8. In Acts chapter 8, we find that Philip went down to Samaria. In verse 5, he preached Christ unto them. And the people with one accord gave heed or paid attention unto those things which Philip spake, hearing and seeing the miracles which he did. In the first century, we know that miracles and
healings and things were

done in order to affirm what they were teaching. But as we drop down, verse 12, when they believed Philip preaching the things concerning the kingdom of God and the name of Jesus Christ, they were baptized, both men and women. There is no delay or no understanding that they delayed their obedience, what they needed to do. Isn't it something that when Philip taught the eunuch about Christ, and in Acts 8, verse 36, they went on their way, they came unto a certain water. That phrase is rather interesting. A certain water. Certain for the fact that it had to be just right. And the eunuch said, see, here is water. What doth hinder me to be baptized? Here's water. What's hindering me? What's stopping me? Philip, you've preached about the kingdom. You've preached about the kingdom, the church. You've preached about these things. You've preached about the authority of Christ. What's hindering me from being baptized? Here is water. Here it is. What's stopping me? And Peter said, or rather, Philip, if you believe with all your heart, you may. And he said, I believe that Jesus Christ is the Son of God. Now I want you to think with me. From Acts 2 to twice in Acts 8 and now Acts 16, they did not delay their obedience. They saw what they needed to do, and they did not delay it. They said, this is something I need to do, and I need to do it now. And that's what they did. And I would submit unto you, kind friend, that that's what all of us can do this very day. We don't delay from doing that very thing that God commands. And as we have noted through this study, when we think about what was said so clearly, and in verse 30, when he brought them out and he asked the question, what must I do to be saved? And they said, believe on the Lord Jesus Christ, and thou shalt be saved in thy house. And they spake unto him the word of the Lord and to all that were in his house. The word of the Lord brought unto them, what did it mean to believe on Christ? It embraced repentance, it embraced confession, and we know it embraced baptism because the same hour of the night when he had washed their stripes, he was baptized. He and all his immediately. It was a household of obedience. And then you and I see where they rejoiced. See, for a moment we might have thought that's the end of the story. Rejoicing is not the end. Rejoicing is the beginning. He rejoiced. I love that. He had brought them into his house. He had cast them into another place. Now he's brought them into his house. He fed them. Let me give you something, for you gave me everything. He rejoiced. Believing in God with all of his house, he continued believing. No doubt this jailer grew in Christ. For our faith that comes by hearing and hearing by the word of God, that faith that we are obedient, the faith of which we obey, we're able to grow. In the grace and the knowledge of our Lord and Savior Jesus Christ, we're able to grow and add to that faith virtue, and to virtue knowledge, and to knowledge temperance, and to temperance self or patience, and patience godliness, and godliness brotherly kindness charity. That's 1 Peter chapter 1. That's a great text to remind us that we are to grow in Christ. Actually, it's 2 Peter chapter 1. I like to get the book, the chapter, and the verse, and make sure. And he says, if these things be in you and abound, they make you that ye shall neither be barren nor unfruitful in the knowledge of our Lord Jesus Christ. You see, the initial faith. Believe on the Lord Jesus Christ and you'll be saved in your house. Well,
How? Oh, I believe in Christ, done. No. We can see that throughout the Bible. It's just not there. But they were able. With they spake unto him the words of the Lord. And we know they spake unto him about repentance, for Jesus taught it, and it had already been preached. And confession, as Jesus taught it, and it had been preached. And yes, baptism, as Jesus taught it, and it had been preached. And isn't it something? At that same hour of the night, they were baptized. They didn't delay that. They did not wait till the whole city could come together for a mass baptism. Oh, no. That same hour of the night. And they went on their way rejoicing. Don't you love the way? Don't you love a good end to an account or to a story? He rejoiced believing in God with all of his house. What had taken him to his knees in pleading, he's now in his house rejoicing. You know, the TV show's got some age on it. It's called The A-Team back years ago. But I can remember a line from that show when the leader would look up and he'd say, "I love it when a plan comes together." Well, you know what? I love it when a plan comes together. I love it to when a question is asked, what must I do to be saved? And we can take that text and we can see what they said and we can see what they taught and we can see what he did and we can see he rejoiced. I love that. What must I do to be saved? And we have discussed that tonight. Or this hour, and we've discussed that about that night when he received his answer. And coming up, we'll share with you how you can have that same answer, how that question can be answered for you. And it's all through the pages of the Word of God. As he heard about belief. He learned about repentance and confession and baptism and then rejoiced that he had a life of faithfulness in which to walk. That's what he did to be saved, and that's what we do to be saved. Again, coming up, we'll talk a little bit more about how we can make this happen in your life, but for now, let's enjoy this hymn together. My

What must I do to be saved is best answered with the Bible. I trust we've answered that question today, and let's always go to the Bible to find those answers concerning the salvation of God.

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To God be the glory.

Thank you so very much for continuing in our study with Daniel. I'm glad that you're staying with us and that you're continuing on. We're in chapter 8, and we're beginning today at verse 15. Now, if you remember from the very first part of this chapter that we are in the third year of the reign of King Belshazzar. And so, again, I would point out that these are not running in chronological order, but this identifies the time that he is having this vision. And what we're going to run into now is that we're going to have the interpretation of that vision from here to the end of the chapter. And I am, as I said, very glad that you're continuing your study. This is such a great book, and there are so many great, wonderful lessons for us to learn. Plus, just the mere fact of learning some of the history, and I find that very intriguing. Quite frankly, when I was a young person, I did not like history, especially in college when I had to study what we call economic history and geography. Those things didn't interest me, but they do the older I get. Anyway, we're in chapter 8, beginning at verse 15. The scripture says, "Then it happened when I, Daniel, had seen the vision and was seeking the meaning, that suddenly there stood before me one having the appearance of a man. And I heard a man